0: lift the blockades to prevent further economic instability.
1: Tens of thousands of people in California have been ordered to leave their homes after a huge chemical tank began leaking. Authorities in Orange County, southeast of Los Angeles, said the tank contains over 25,000 litres of a volatile and flammable liquid used to make plastics. A valve on the tank has become inoperable, prompting the warning. This is the World News from the BBC. In a major shake-up of US immigration policy, the Trump administration has announced that most foreigners seeking permanent resident status, or a green card, will have to leave the United States and apply at an embassy or consulate. Thomas Becker reports.
2: The U.S. Immigration Agency says green cards to people already in the country would only be issued in extraordinary circumstances, without going into further detail what this means. It said the new policy reduced the need to find and deport those who'd been denied residency. Immigration lawyers and aid groups say the change is likely to lead to permanent family separations and survivors of trafficking and violence being forced to return to the dangerous countries they fled.
1: Pakistan is stepping up its efforts to mediate in the war between Iran and the United States and Israel. The Army Chief of Staff, Field Marshal Asim Munir, has arrived in Tehran, joining the Pakistani Interior Minister, Mohsin Naqvi, who's been there since when...
3: This is The World. I'm Marco Werman.
4: And I'm Carolyn Beeler. Thank you for tuning in today. A 12 out of 10. That's how President Trump described his highly anticipated meeting with Chinese President Xi Jinping this morning.
5: I mean, he's a tremendous leader of a very powerful country, and I give great respect to him, and we appreciate the fact that he came for this meeting.
4: Trump there talking to reporters aboard Air Force One earlier today.
3: The two leaders met in Busan, South Korea, for a little under 2 hours. It appeared to be cordial, a significant de-escalation between the world's two largest economies. The World's Jeremy Siegel has been reporting in China for the past week. He explained to me earlier today what was accomplished in these talks.
6: Well, I think it's worth looking at this in terms of what happened and what didn't happen. So here's what we know, and this is primarily based off of comments made by President Trump in the aftermath of the meeting, and then statements from the Chinese state media, which are far briefer than anything we get from the U.S. president. So according to Trump, this was a, quote, amazing meeting. The two of them, he says, came to agreement on two major fronts that have been dominating the headlines in recent days: tariffs and rare earth minerals. Trump says he has agreed to cut tariffs he'd put in place to push China on controlling fentanyl trafficking. He says Xi promised to do more when it comes to preventing fentanyl from coming into the U.S., so he agreed to these tariff reductions that bring overall tariffs on Chinese goods down significantly from 57% to 47%. And that's huge, especially when you consider that before this meeting, Trump was threatening to impose an additional 100% tariff on all Chinese goods. Now, on the opposite end of the table, Trump says Xi agreed to keep providing rare earth minerals to the rest of the world.
3: Right. So rare earth minerals, these are what's found in basically everything from phones to laptops to electric cars, anything with microprocessors needing super fast conduction, right?
6: Yeah, and China produces the vast, vast majority of these, more than 80% of the world supply. Before this meeting, China was threatening to basically choke exports of them, which would cause absolute chaos for supply chains, not just in the U.S., but across the world. So I think now countries and markets around the globe are breathing a sigh of relief.
3: You also mentioned, Jeremy, it's also worth discussing what did not happen at this meeting. What was not on the table?
6: Taiwan. Taiwan was not discussed. This is the island that China claims as its own, but the U.S. backs its security. You know, usually Xi makes sure to stress the importance of Taiwan in talks with the U.S., but China's readout from the state media of these talks made no mention of it. A couple other areas where I think there notably was not really any movement, Ukraine. Trump says the two leaders did talk about Ukraine, the war there, but it was really vague. and there was no tangible agreement on any collaborative efforts to end the war. Also, there was no agreement on the ownership of TikTok, the video sharing platform that is Chinese owned, but Trump wants to be spun out into an American business. And then finally, I really think it's worth noting, Marco, at this point, all of this, it's just words. There is no official agreement between China and the U.S. in place. Both ends, you know, appear to be saying these were productive talks, but there is not a signed deal yet.
3: Yeah, that's interesting. As I said, you've been on the ground for a week in China, Jeremy. What's been the response to these developments?
6: Well, as I mentioned, what we've gotten officially from the Chinese government is measured, to say the least, especially in comparison to Trump's comments. That said, I think economically speaking, this is a relief for the country. You know, China's economy, while massive, has been slowing recently. So for now, I think this does give some reassurance in the short term that, you know, this isn't an escalating trade war as it's appeared to be in recent weeks. That being said, this agreement's not final. It's not a comprehensive trade deal yet. And I think it's fair to say the U.S. and China are still very much rivals on the world stage.
3: Yeah. So what next? I mean, what is China watching for in the days ahead with these good words, but no formal agreement, as you say?
6: Well, I think it depends in part on where you are. You know, I was just in Shenzhen, which is one of China's most rapidly growing cities, both population-wise and economically. And there, you can really see how China right now is not just preparing for, but actualizing a kind of self-reliance. You know, exports to the U.S. and other parts of the world are such a big part of China's economy, building and putting stuff together that people in America buy. And in that sense, American tariffs are scary for China. But in Shenzhen, where I've witnessed some huge technological advancements when it comes to electric cars, self-driving cars, drones, cell phones, China is not just building things based on American technological innovations. They're purely developing their own stuff that Chinese people are buying, but also countries outside of the U.S. are buying in huge numbers. And Marco, one shining example of those innovations is BYD, the car manufacturer that's based in Shenzhen. It is fully produced in China, exported not to the U.S., but to countries around the world. It's the biggest electric vehicle maker in the world, and China wants to be doing more of that.
3: Wow. Forward into the future. So President Trump left South Korea just before a summit of Asian nations. I hear some observers saying that China is going to use that opportunity to present itself as the stable trading partner in the region. Could this be a strategic win for China?
6: Yeah, I think that's fair to say. And it goes back to this idea of self-reliance and not relying on the U.S. You know, a number of people I've spoken to in China say there is a broader push underway by the country to bolster relationships with other countries that might be unhappy with America's tariff policy. So on the one hand, China wants and many parts of its economy need stability with the U.S. And this sort of one-year truce that we're seeing unfold, it brings some stability. But on the other hand, it's preparing both economically and diplomatically for a future where maybe that stability is not there.
3: The World's Jeremy Siegel speaking with us from Hong Kong. Thank you, Jeremy.
6: Thank you, Marco.
4: Police in Rio de Janeiro carried out an operation this week that killed more than 130 people, making it the deadliest crackdown on organized crime in the city's history. Authorities say the raids targeted members of the Red Command, one of Brazil's most powerful criminal groups. But the scale of the violence has stunned the country. Human rights groups are demanding an independent investigation. The World's Tibis Isaiah has more.
7: In the north of Rio de Janeiro, the favelas of Peña and Alemão woke to the aftermath of a police raid that turned the street into a war zone. Dozens of bodies were found in a nearby forest and along the streets. The some gang members were arrested. Residents say the raid was intended mainly to kill as many people as possible, some calling the operation a massacre. With no official help, residents themselves searched for the missing. moving the dead through the night on improvised stretchers. By morning, they had lined dozens of bodies on the pavement of a public square. Some had been stripped down to their underwear to make them easier to recognize. One of the mothers in the scene was featured in a local report.
8: Meu filho se entregou, mandou a mensagem, mandou a localização. Eu estou me entregando. Me mataram, arrancaram.
7: She says her son sent her a text saying he had tried to surrender, but he was still handcuffed and shot in the head. Now, as the gunfire fades, residents are trying to return to daily life.
9: Então, pós-guerra, né, o cenário, e a gente está aqui agora, catando corpos, lavando sangue das ruas.
7: It's the aftermath of a war, Raul Santiago, a resident of one of the favelas, told me. The death toll stands at more than 130 people, including four police officers. The raid involved 2,500 officers sent to capture leaders of the Comando Vermelho, or Red Command. That's a criminal organization born in Rio's prisons in the late 1970s that now controls territory across Brazil, including in the Amazon. Rio's governor Claudio Castro, a member of the right-wing party, defended the raid as a hard blow against crime.
10: Porque a população quer uma solução pro dia a dia. A população quer na vida como ela é.
7: People want safety in their daily lives, he said during a press conference after the raid. He rejected accusations of excessive force and called the operation a victory. But researchers who track violence in Rio say there is no victory in a slaughter. Here is security expert Robert Muga with the Igarapé Institute in Brazil.
11: Rio de Janeiro has raids like this all the time. It has had raids like this going back decades. And we've seen casualties often in single or double digits, but we've never seen anything quite like this. This was the deadliest day of police action, and certainly in Rio, but possibly in Brazil in its history.
7: Muga says this time, police sealed off escape routes into the forest, which may have led to the unusually high death toll.
11: We didn't only see armored vehicles and heavily armed special forces, military forces, confronting extremely well-armed gang members. We also saw hijacked buses, weaponized drones, and of course, we saw a city that was paralyzed by this disruption.
7: Ignacio Cano, who studies police violence at the State University of Rio de Janeiro, says politics also played a role.
12: Next year is an electoral year in Rio de Janeiro, and I think the government wanted to make a statement because they know that public security is going to be one of the main topics, and the government wanted to show itself as very, very tough on crime.
7: Rio's police are considered amongst the most violent in the world. Cano says accountability is almost non-existent.
12: We have done several pieces of research and we found extremely few cases of sentences against police officers, even when there were, for example, forensic evidence that clearly contradicted the police version.
7: Rio's governor Claudio Castro has expressed condolences only for the four police officers killed, describing them as, quote, the true victims. He referred to the more than 100 dead suspects as narco-terrorists.
12: The governor here talks about narco-terrorists, which is the same term being used by the Trump administration, killing people in boats in Venezuela and Colombia to try to justify what are really summary executions.
7: Many experts say that this language erases basic human rights and frames Brazil's poorest residents as enemies in a war. And for the mothers who lost their sons, that rhetoric feels like salt in the wound.
13: Assassino! Assassino!
7: Yesterday at a protest, they called the governor a murderer and demanded his resignation.
13: Toda véspera de uma grande eleição, há uma estratégia. A estratégia de entrar as nossas comunidades.
7: A woman who lost her son in this week's raid said every time an election approaches, it's a strategy to attack their communities, to spread terror, and then use that to campaign. Community activist Raul Santiago says The country can't afford to normalize this kind of violence.
14: O que aconteceu hoje não pode se repetir nunca mais. Tem que ter um acordo da sociedade, tem que ter um movimento.
7: Because, he says, there is no success in an operation where more than 100 people are brutally executed. For the world, I'm TV Isaiah.

Baseball fans have had lots to talk about this week with an epic World Series underway, an international World Series, I might add, because it's Toronto against LA. Just ahead, how politics and national pride are supercharging Canadian baseball fans. You're listening to the World Series, I might add, because it's Toronto against LA. Just ahead, how politics and national pride are supercharging

0: This is The World. I'm Marco Werman. If you weren't already a fan of baseball, this is the World Series to become one. These Dodgers-Blue Jays games have been spectacular. Game 3 was an 18-inning battle in Los Angeles that ended like this.
1: Freeman sends a fly ball to center field. Varsho's going back before the clock strikes midnight. Freddie Freeman has ended it. It's a repeat hero with the last word on a Game 3 classic.
0: Yeah, you can feel the excitement. It was the Dodgers with that win after more than 6 hours of baseball. But Toronto came back and now leads the series 3-2. Of course, the series is not just about the number of hits, runs, and outs. It's being played at a moment of high political drama between the U.S. and Canada. Leanne Goodman is an editor of The Conversation. She joins us from Toronto. You're a Blue Jays fan, Leanne. Let's put that out there first. So how are you feeling about the series at this point?
2: You know, I'm pretty anxious because it's a state of Toronto sports fandom to be constantly fearful that they're going to collapse.
0: I mean, there have been some spectacular games. Baseball fans are getting wowed by just how great this World Series is. Here's one moment among many that stands out. Blue Jays are at Dodger Stadium. Fans are just getting seated when the first pitch is thrown.
1: Going game five with a fastball that's hit in the air to deep left field. Call to the track. It's on the first pitch of game five.
0: First pitch, home run.
1: Now Vlad Jr. hooks a ball down the left.
0: Then third pitch, home run.
1: To start game five. Three pitches in, 2-0 Toronto.
0: What was your reaction when the Blue Jays took that lead 2-0 in the first three pitches of that game?
2: To be honest, I kind of felt sorry for their pitcher. I mean, I was delighted, but you really feel for the pitcher in those situations, right? The pressure on them. And the game can, you know, win or lose based on their performance. So my first reaction was, this poor pitcher. But of course, I was delighted. You know, two homers in the first three pitches. It was great. And that's kind of part of the Blue Jay folklore, is how they hit these huge homers at very critical moments that change the course of the series.
0: So I want to put the baseball talk on pause for a moment, because this is all happening at a time of great political tension between the Trump White House and Canada. How has that manifested itself in this World Series?
2: You know, there's not been a news story on it, but I know at the very beginning of the series, they kicked somebody out of the stadium for wearing a Canada is not for sale cap. So I suspect they've told the players not to touch that. But I can tell you, in my own circle and friends across the country, it feels special this year. It feels like it's something different because of all the tensions right now. We really feel like a real sense of national unity, and we're really rallying around the Jays. And I think it's particularly due to the Trump situation, and we feel a bit beat up by the Americans right now. So this seems like a bit of a revenge fantasy. Even though most of the players are Americans.
0: Yeah, well, that's interesting. That's the makeup of the team. But what about Toronto fans? I mean, are they also taking this wider geopolitical headline on board as they root for the Blue Jays?
2: Yeah, absolutely. People really feel like this is something that's an important moment for Canada, particularly right now. I mean, Toronto fans are pretty diehard on the Jays. But what is interesting to me is it's been a real noticeable marketing tactic to promote them as being a unifying force for Canada. So you've got fans in Vancouver who would ordinarily be cheering for the Mariners. It's become a real, in Quebec, where the majority are Francophones, it's become a real rallying cry in Canada. The whole country is behind them for sure.
0: So do we know how some of the American players on the Blue Jays feel about kind of being the proxy for Canadian frustration, shall we say?
2: You know, they don't go into the politics, but I will say that especially Schneider, the manager of the team, and

0: A couple of the other Jays have really gone on in at great length about how they love playing for an entire country, how special it is for them. They just don't touch Trump or politics, which I think is probably by design.
1: So it sounds like there's more on the line for Toronto than just winning the series. Like, aside from baseball bragging rights, what else would the victory at the World Series mean?
0: For Toronto in particular, there's a lot of anxiety. We never quite believe we're going to win. And I think this win, I think it's giving Toronto sports fans a bit of, you know, confidence, a bit of an understanding that we can compete against the best and that our teams are world class. And it's just a reminder that we're competitors. We're in the game.
1: That's amazing. So this year, what does it mean to be a Blue Jays fan for you?
0: You know, it's been great for me because I was at the Joe Carter game in 93 when they won the World Series, and I was pregnant with my son, who now lives overseas and has watched every Jays game this season and is now just happens to be in Canada renewing his visa. And is so he and I are watching all the games together. So that's been fantastic, a really lovely mother-son bonding experience.
1: Nice.
0: Yeah, it's been great. Like, he was in my womb when Joe Carter hit that home run.
1: The circuit is complete.
0: Honestly, I'm, like any other Toronto sports fan, constantly in a state of high anxiety. Like, when they're pitch, I can barely watch. So my son has to sort of talk me off the ledge and remind me of 93.
1: 93, the last time the Toronto Blue Jays won the World Series. That was Leanne Goodman, a Toronto-based editor at The Conversation and a major Jays fan. Her team plays the Dodgers again tomorrow night in Toronto. The Jays lead the series 3-2.
2: Radio Free Asia will begin shutting down its news operations tomorrow. It is one of four federally funded international broadcasters that the Trump administration wants to dismantle.
1: RFA has been around since 1996. Its core mission, to provide independent news and information across Asia in different languages.
2: Mandarin, Korean, Uyghur, and Tibetan, among other languages. Fans of the news service say its absence will be noticeable in countries run by authoritarian regimes where there are no legitimate independent news outlets and limited freedom of speech. And now here are a few more global headlines that we are following.
1: Hurricane Melissa is forecast to pass near Bermuda late today. The massive storm hit Haiti, Jamaica, and Cuba this week. About 3/4 of Jamaica was left without electricity. In Cuba, the storm also took down power and communication lines. Cuban officials have yet not said how widespread the damage is.
2: Tanzania is seeing a second day of protests following the country's recent elections. Authorities ordered a curfew in Dar es Salaam, Tanzania's biggest city, after violent clashes between protesters and police. The ruling party has been in power since 1961. Human rights groups say the government was behind a wave of terror against the political opposition in the run-up to elections. Lawmakers from the European Parliament said today that voting in Tanzania was neither free nor fair.
1: Israel's military today said Hamas handed over 2 coffins to the Red Cross, containing the remains of hostages who were held in the Gaza Strip. The remains of 13 more hostages still need to be recovered. Israel has accused Hamas of violating the Gaza ceasefire agreement by being slow to hand over the remains of deceased hostages. Palestinian officials say Israel's strikes in reaction have killed dozens of people in recent days.
2: More global news is online for you at theworld.org. 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

0: This is The World. I'm Marco Werman. The Trump administration is launching U.S. military attacks in the Western Hemisphere. Yesterday, Defense Secretary Pete Hegseth announced another deadly strike on alleged drug smugglers. He said it took place in international waters off the Pacific coast of Mexico, killing four people. A previous strike on Monday against what the administration says are, quote, narco-terrorists, killed 14 people. Since early September, the American military has blown up more than a dozen suspected drug boats, killing at least 61 people. The World's Matthew Bell has more.
1: In a social media post, Pete Hegseth said the series of U.S. attacks against three boats on Monday ended with one survivor in the water. U.S. forces apparently contacted Mexican authorities about that. Mexico's Navy conducted a rescue operation, but no survivors were found. Mexican President Claudia Sheinbaum spoke about the incident during a news conference yesterday.
2: Como ustedes saben, nosotros queremos que se cumplan todos los tratados internacionales.
1: We want all international treaties to be complied with, the president said. And then she went on to say, quote, we don't agree with these attacks. Sheinbaum said she called for a meeting with the U.S. ambassador in Mexico to talk about what's going on. U.S. administration officials, including President Trump, say the military is taking the fight to Latin American drug gangs that are sending deadly narcotics into American cities and towns. The U.S. military strikes began early last month off the Caribbean coast of Venezuela, then Colombia. The ones off the western coast of Mexico are just the latest.
3: Well, I do think it's notable that the first strike that occurred on the 2nd of September coincided with the Secretary of State's visit to Mexico to discuss enhanced security cooperation.
1: That's Brian Finucane, a senior advisor with the International Crisis Group.
3: You know, one of the functions that these strikes play in the Caribbean is as a reminder to other states in the region of U.S. military capabilities as a potentially not so subtle threat that if they do not cooperate with the U.S. on counter-narcotics, on security, that the U.S. could take unilateral military action on their territory.
1: That has not happened yet, but Trump has been threatening the Venezuelan government and, to a lesser extent, the one in Colombia. He's ordered a U.S. aircraft carrier strike group to deploy to the region. This will add major firepower to the forces already deployed there. President Trump has designated numerous Latin American drug cartels as terrorist organizations. Administration officials keep comparing the cartels to Al-Qaeda or ISIS, and they say deadly force is the only way to deal with them. But Brian Finucane says the White House still has not offered compelling justification for what the U.S. military is doing.
3: If this administration had a good story to tell on either the facts or the law relating to the strikes in the Caribbean and now the Pacific, they would be telling that story. Their failure to tell it is significant.
1: Members of Congress have raised questions about the legality of this military campaign, but it doesn't look like the Trump administration will stop anytime soon. Trump accuses Venezuela's president, Nicolas Maduro, of profiting from the drug trade, while Maduro says the United States is just engaging in a new form of imperialist aggression. In a recent speech, he said the accusations of drug trafficking are just a pretext.
4: Y el pueblo de los Estados Unidos lo sabe. Se están inventando una nueva guerra.
1: The people of the United States know it, Maduro said. They're making up a new eternal war. We will prevent it in South America and the Caribbean by saying no to war, yes to peace, and yes to prosperity. Sergio Guzman is the director of Colombia Risk Analysis, based in Bogota. He says most Colombians are not big fans of Maduro, but they're not happy about the way the Trump administration is going after him.
5: We have an aspirational view of the United States. We have very close military and intelligence sharing with the United States. But in this new act of aggression or rhetorical aggression against Venezuela, our governments are not necessarily seeing eye to eye. And this is concerning because we do not want a regional war. We do not want a military invasion on Venezuelan soil. And it seems as though that is very much in play for the United States at the moment.
1: Guzman says governments across Latin America are well aware of the dangers of the drug cartels. No one's going to stand up for them. But at the same time, he says, people across the region are frustrated by the Trump administration's willingness to engage in military action that violates international law. For The World, I'm Matthew Bell.

0: In the Netherlands, a political party on the center-left looks set to emerge as the biggest winner in national elections. Preliminary results showed that the far-right party of Geert Wilders was running neck and neck with the center-left Democrats 66 party. 38-year-old Rob Jetten, who leads D66, hopes that when all of the votes are finally counted, he will be poised to form a coalition government that excludes the extreme right.
1: This is an historic election result because we've shown not only to the Netherlands but also to the world that it is possible to beat populist and extreme right movements. And I'm very eager to cooperate with other parties.
0: To learn more, we reached out to Sarah DeLange in Amsterdam. She's a professor of Dutch politics at the Institute of Political Science at Leiden University. DeLange told me the election results so far have included two surprises.
2: The first is that the two main centrist parties, the Christian Democrats and the Social Liberals, have done so well. But the second surprise is that although Geert Wilders' PVV, the main radical right party in the Netherlands, has lost, the radical right as a whole has remained stable. So other radical right parties have picked up his dissatisfied voters. So it's not the case that these voters have returned to the mainstream. Instead, they have voted for two alternative radical right parties, the first called Ja 21 and the second Forum for Democracy. The one is slightly more moderate than the PVV. The other is actually more radical than the PVV.
0: So how do you read these election results? What are the voters voting on and what are they saying?
2: So it shows that the Netherlands is really polarized. One segment of the population wants a centrist, stable and moderate government. The other section of the Dutch population really wants a government of the right that devotes a lot more attention to immigration policy.
0: And I understand that even some of the centrist political parties have moved to the political right on issues, including immigration. Is that right? And if so, how much have their platforms changed?
2: Yes. Yeah, so a lot of mainstream parties in the Netherlands in these elections have taken quite outspoken positions on immigration. And there's a broad consensus that somehow immigration to the Netherlands should be limited. Whether or not that is through measures to reduce asylum applications or through legislation that regulates labor migration, that is a point where the mainstream parties differ on quite substantially.
0: So it seems at this point most likely that the center-left party D66, led by Rob Jetten, is likely to be set to form a government. What kind of government might they put together?
2: So the election results as they stand now give Rob Jetten very few options. The only coalition of four parties that would have a majority in parliament would be a broad centrist coalition that would include the two centrist winners of the election, so D66 and CDA, but also the more left-leaning Green Labour Alliance and the more right-leaning VVD. Now, this is a difficult coalition to form because the VVD has been very outspoken that it's not willing to govern with the Green Labour Alliance.
0: So we have mentioned Rob Jetten from D66. Can you tell me more about him, this likely next prime minister?
2: Yes, yeah, so he's quite an interesting figure. He's relatively young. He's only 38. But he's been in politics for a long time. Many commentators compare him today, actually, to our former Prime Minister Mark Rutte because of his upbeat, positive campaign, his flexibility, his ability to get along with party leaders from both the left and the right. And he also has a bit this Teflon nature that Rutte used to have, that issues don't really affect him all that much in politics.
0: Mm. So he is kind of seen as a rising star, and now he has maybe reached the peak there.
2: Yeah, so he's been a rising star for a long time. He's had to step aside two elections ago to give Sigrid Kaag a chance as a party leader. But he's come back as a party leader, more experienced, and has taken his party to unprecedented heights.
0: More broadly, taking a bit of a step back from the party politics here, there are questions about how much support the far right can ultimately win. This goes for much of Europe. Do you think this election helps answer that question at all for the Netherlands?
2: Yes, I think it shows that the support for the far right is not fixed. It can develop over time. So we see that the far right bloc in parliament remains relatively stable. It's projected to gain one seat. But if we look at the electoral data that we now are seeing, we see that the group of voters who considers voting for one of these far-right parties has actually grown substantially since the 2003 elections.
0: How long is it likely to take for these parties to form a government?
2: You shouldn't be surprised if the negotiations take anywhere from 6 months to a year, even though everyone is saying that in the best interest of the country, the formation should be as fast as possible.
0: Wow, that's a long time, especially considering the last government took, what, 7 months to put together and then lasted only 11 months?
2: It's very normal at the moment for governments to take at least 6 months to form because of all the difficulties that are involved in compromising with so many parties.
0: And was this the outcome that was expected in terms of what the government might actually look like? It is a surprise that Geert Wilders did not come out decisively on top, right?
2: Yes, but at the same time, it was already clear that all the other parties were not willing to govern with him, either for principled reasons, because they feel that his program conflicts too much with constitutional principles, such as the freedom of religion, due to its stances on Islam, or for more pragmatic reasons, because they feel that Geert Wilders is not a trustworthy partner, given that he's now toppled two governments.
0: Is there anything we can gather about the rest of Europe and the trajectory of the far right from these results, election results in the Netherlands?
2: One of the things that this shows is that even when far-right parties govern and they don't manage to execute their programs, this does not necessarily mean that their voters will be dissatisfied and return to the mainstream. These are voters that are very distrustful of mainstream politics and parties and are therefore more likely to look for a radical right alternative or even to abstain from voting than return to the mainstream on short term.
0: Sarah DeLange is a professor of Dutch politics at the Institute of Political Science at Leiden University. She's been telling us about elections in the Netherlands where the far-right vote has splintered.
3: Earlier this month, we brought you a story about how dozens of weather balloons carrying bundles of contraband cigarettes were disrupting commercial flights in Lithuania. The balloons appeared to come from neighboring Belarus. Well, over the past week, the situation has escalated dramatically. Lithuanian airports were forced to close several times. And now the government in Vilnius, the Lithuanian capital, says it's closing its border with Belarus. The World's Europe correspondent, Orla Barry, has more.
4: The balloons are big, about the size of a car. And by Sunday night, Lithuanian authorities said they had detected 66 of them in the country's airspace. The main airport in Vilnius closed four times in the past week, disrupting dozens of flights and infuriating passengers trying to get back home to Lithuania.
5: We didn't hear anything from leaders of our country, and we were sitting for 40 hours in Frankfurt.
4: Project manager Adomas Taraskavicius was due to fly home from Frankfurt to Vilnius last Friday. He's not angry at the airlines or the airports, he says, but at the Lithuanian government that didn't seem to be doing anything to solve the crisis.
5: They saw last week what's happening, and the airport on Friday was closed for the second time, and they still waited. They still waited. People, citizens were stuck in the airport.
4: On Monday, the Lithuanian government did act. Prime Minister Inga Ruginienė said she had authorized the army to shoot the helium balloons down.
6: Taip mes vėlgi siunčiame signalą, kad mes pasirengę.
4: We're sending a signal, she said, that we're ready to take the toughest actions whenever our airspace is compromised. Now the government is going a step further, shutting the country's border with Belarus until the end of November, preventing most Belarusians from travelling to Lithuania or transporting goods to the EU. Balloons carrying contraband into Lithuania aren't new. Hundreds were detected in the country's airspace last year too, authorities say. Local diplomats say it's unlikely this is just a smuggling operation by criminal gangs.
7: This is part of big Russia's and involving Belarusia hybrid warfare campaign against Baltic countries, Central Europe and the rest of Europe.
4: Eitvydas Bajarūnas is a former Lithuanian ambassador to Russia and a visiting fellow with the Centre for European Policy Analysis.
7: It's aiming to create panic, to diminish public trust in national institutions, also in NATO-EU capacity to cope with this problem.
4: The Prime Minister of Lithuania calls it a hybrid attack too, designed to destabilise the country. The Belarusian leader is a close ally of Russian President Vladimir Putin. But proving they're in cahoots isn't easy. Political analyst Katia Glod, who's originally from Belarus, says the government in Minsk could also be making a profit from this whole scheme.
8: Tobacco business has been one of those top businesses in Belarus that has been very lucrative. It might have been that there was their way to smuggle more, and the regime is just turning a blind eye to this because they very much rely on these businesses.
4: The Belarus Customs Authority has condemned Lithuania's decision to close the border. But Glod, who's deputy head of the new Eurasia Strategy Centre, a London-based think tank, says it's hard to say just how much the Belarusian economy will be affected. EU sanctions on the country have already brought severe cuts to goods travelling over the border, she says. It's more likely the local population that'll suffer, she says. Diplomat Eitvydas Bajarūnas says the Lithuanian government doesn't have a choice. How else do you get the attention of the Belarusian leader, he says?
7: We create pain to Belarus in order to have their reaction.
4: And it got a reaction. It's a petty move by a small country, Alexander Lukashenko, the Belarusian president, said. It's a crazy scam, he said. Katia Glod says what the Belarusian leader does next might give us a clue as to who's really behind it all.
8: If it's a domestic issue and has to do with these private smugglers that are linked to this businessman close to Lukashenko and his family, then I think he would interfere. But if not, it would look likely that the order was coming from Moscow.
4: Lithuania's prime minister said this week she's ready to keep the border closed for as long as it takes. For The World, I'm Orla Barry.

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0: This is The World. I'm Marco Werman. Turkey sits at the crossroads between Europe and Asia, a region known historically as the Levant. It's a place that National Geographic explorer Paul Salopek was keen to pass through on his Out of Eden walk, the multi-year project in which he's retracing the physical path of human migration. When we caught up recently, I asked Paul about his time walking through that part of the Middle East. Paul, let's start off by orienting our maps, because we're going back in time to 2014. You walked through Turkey in that year, a few years into your journey. Where had you been just before arriving in Turkey, and what direction were you walking in?
1: So, as you know, Marco, my project began kind of in one of the cradles of humankind. So I started in the Rift Valley of Africa in the country of Ethiopia, took a camel boat across the Red Sea to Saudi Arabia, walked through the deserts of Saudi Arabia, and then walk through the mountains of Jordan, cross the West Bank into Israel. And then because of the gigantic civil war in Syria at the time, ended up taking a ship across the Mediterranean to begin the walk across eastern Turkey or Anatolia.
0: That perspective is important, especially in this case, because in the minds of many people, this whole region from Turkey all the way down to the Sinai, it's known as the Levant. It's a French word meaning rising, as in the rising of the sun. How did that emerge as its moniker?
1: You know, this is a very Eurocentric term, right? So your Western Europeans would look to the East. And so that's where this comes from. Going into very deep history, if you remove kind of the Eurocentric kind of cellophane layer, this was a crossroads, the birthplace of agriculture, the birthplace of these three big monotheistic religions, and basically a contested ground between three jealous gods and a lot of strongmen that goes back millennia, not just centuries.
0: So going into Turkey, I'm imagining you had a lot to focus on. There's geography, there's history, there's archaeology. What was your plan?
1: So what I did is I landed at a port called Mersin, and the idea was to walk eastward. I, too, was headed towards sunrise, eventually hoping to head into Asia. What I sort of was dimly aware of at the time is that it was very contested ground between the Turkish government and a long simmering ethnic Kurdish kind of separatist movement. So there were tensions when I was walking through.
0: So we've spoken in the past about hospitality and your experiences being welcomed into the homes of strangers. What about Turkey and some of the people you met there and the time you spent with them? A lot of hospitality?
1: Incredible. Incredibly warm. I remember I started walking across Anatolia, that part of Turkey, in the midsummer. It was blisteringly hot. And I was walking with my Turkish walking partners and a mule. And when we were getting to villages, people would say, "Hey guys, come on up and have a tea with us." And often I slept on rooftops. People were sleeping out on the rooftops to get away from the heat. So I was kind of camping on rooftops from day to day to day to day.
0: I'm guessing you met a lot of people on the rooftops.
1: Indeed. It was like a communal sleeping. You know, everybody was in cots and there'd be some chit chat under the stars. And then in the morning, get up and head to the next village. It actually was lovely. It was very nice.
0: As you mentioned earlier, you had to detour around Syria. It was an intense and tragic time for a lot of people in the Middle East. Turkey is right next door to Syria, which was engulfed in that bloody civil war. How did that shape your travel plans, aside from having to take that boat?
1: Well, in a huge way, because, you know, Syria is such an important civilizational center for culture in the world. I mean, it was one of the endpoints of the Silk Road. It was one of the endpoints of these perfume trails, the incense trails coming up from Arabian deserts. It had a very vibrant culture and economy of its own. But it was, as you mentioned, it was in the grip of a bloodbath. And I knew I was inching close to the Syrian border because there were just refugees everywhere. There were people living under tents. And in that case, I lived under tents with them.
0: Yeah, and it wasn't contained just in Syria. I mean, things spread over the border. And at one point, you were walking very close to the Turkey-Syria border, and you had a pretty scary encounter. Can you tell us about that?
1: Yeah, you know, one of the things that sticks out from that particular part of the trail is that lots of refugees were spilling over the border, and Turkey was deploying its army to kind of control and channel them. Me and my walking partner and our mule got ambushed. People thought we were ISIS, that we were jihadists who had infiltrated from Syria. And so guys popped up out of this rocky plain and with guns, and we held up our hands and they marched us to their village. And it was a little bit dicey there for a while. Yeah, we had to do a lot of talking to clear things up.
0: So, I mean, what was the argument you and your partner eventually made that got you out of like their clutches?
1: So we basically just patiently showed them our documents, explained our contacts, there was a funny moment when they were pointing their guns at us at the very beginning where they were shouting at us, you guys are jihadists, you're ISIS. And my walking partner, Murat Yazar, put his hands up and shouted back. He said, how can I be ISIS? I'm an atheist. And I turned to him and I said, Murat, you just got us in even deeper trouble. So it just took a lot of jawboning. Yeah.
0: I mean, we're chuckling now, but it is an intense experience. It also contrasts sharply with what you experienced elsewhere in Turkey. I'm recalling that Istanbul used to be Constantinople and was kind of the center of the world. So I'm really curious when these kind of mixed memories of your, I'm curious when these memories of your otherwise cherished time in Turkey have reemerged elsewhere on your trek.
1: You know, I often look back on that time as kind of a very special time, Marco, because it's a region of the world that, as we mentioned, is often unsettled. I mean, I remember talking to an archaeologist in Israel who was like digging into the origins of Jerusalem, for example, and it's just, for the moment, say that this is part of the bigger picture. He said there are 700 distinct conflicts recorded since the origins of Jerusalem back in the Bronze Age. And I think I walked through just between two very difficult kind of conflicts. Like a year after I left Turkey, major battles happened through the landscapes that I walked through that I hold very precious in memory. These are kind of golden landscapes of hills and olive groves and very friendly villagers. I don't think I would be able to do it had I gone just a year later or 2 years later.
0: You ever rub your eyes, kind of just noting the coincidence and the window that you managed to slip through?
1: Yeah, it's just one of these quirks of timing and serendipity. And then, you know, my project's driven by accident. And it was just kind of an accident of time when the Turkish government and the Kurds had a very fragile ceasefire. And it was kind of, it was already falling apart when I was there. So yeah, it was this rare moment where a door opened along the global trail and shut behind me.
0: National Geographic explorer Paul Salopek on his Out of Eden walk. Thanks again for joining us, Paul.
1: Always a pleasure, Marco.
0: Paul's walk has progressed over many years from the Levant through Asia and now across the Arctic into Alaska. 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
0: And I'm Marco Werman. 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
1: 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This is K-Tuff, and I'm filling in for the hostess with the mostest, Joellen Schilke, on Art in Your Ear. That would be Pictures at an Exhibition by Mussorgsky, the ballet of the unhatched chicks. When I was in elementary school, the day Pablo Picasso died in 1972, our art teacher came in tears and gathered herself together and made a presentation about Picasso that left an impression with me that still reverberates through the years of why he was important, what his art meant to the 20th century and to humanity at large, and what art and paintings can do for the soul of a person that views them. That lesson never left me. I'm still thankful from the bottom of my heart to Miss Wilson for being willing to drop any kind of teacher attitude and just share from her soul. So the first song we're going to hear after this Unhatched Chicks, lovely little song, is Rufus Wainwright. I knew I was going to do this. Rufus Wainwright, the art teacher.

Morning Picture by Adrian Rich. They have carried the mahogany chair out under the lilac bush, and my father and mother darkly sit there in black. Our clapboard house stands fast on its hill. My doll lies in her wicker pram, gazing at Western Massachusetts. This was our world. I could remake each shaft of grass, feeling its rasp on my fingers, draw out the map of every lilac leaf, or the net of veins on my father's grief-tranced hand. Out of my head, half-bursting, still filing, the dream condenses. Shadows, crystals, ceilings, meadows, globes, under the dull green of the lilacs, out in the light, carving each spoke of the pram, the turned porch under high early summer clouds. I am Effie, visible and invisible, remembering and remembered. A poem by Adrian Rich, inspired by the painting Morning Picture by Edwin Romanzo Elmer. After this next song by John Cale, we're going to be speaking, hopefully, with Derek Donnelly, muralist and artist in St. Petersburg. So keep it tuned right there on Art in Your Ear.

0: Derek Donnelly is a Tampa Bay native, a muralist whose large-scale works anchor neighborhoods, businesses, and cultural hotspots across Florida. From Clearwater Beach high-rises to St. Pete alleyways, Derek brings bold color, hand-drawn detail, and community storytelling to every wall. He collaborates with city leaders, brands, and grassroots organizations to deliver murals that feel alive and locally rooted. Welcome, Derek.
1: Thanks for having me.
0: Hey, so good to hear from you again. The last time we talked, I think it was at Carvana. Was that Carvana down in St. Pete?
1: Carvana, maybe?
0: Carvana, yeah. Yeah, it was 10 years ago.
1: Oh, goodness.
0: So it's been a long time. So yeah. Tell us a little bit about yourself, more than I just shared right there. But you've been doing this for a long, long time in the St. Pete and Tampa Bay area.
1: Yeah, about 15 years now. Yeah, like you said, I'm born and raised. I was born at Bayfront downtown. And I've been doing it about 15 years since 2010, 11. You know, started going downtown and, you know, mixing and mingling with the other artists and, you know, creative community. And before you know it, I was, you know, painting the walls and doing all kinds of murals around town. And time's been flying, and it's been a lot of fun.
0: If people want to check out your work, they can go to what's called, I love this, Saint Paint Arts.
1: Saint Paint Arts.
0: Very, very nice.
1: Or it's also my Instagram and any of my social media handles.
0: And
1: well,
0: you can check out all of Derek's works. What's the procedure like to have a mural done? How does that come about? Because, you know, they come up and who decides?
1: It really depends, you know, on who's, you know, curious about it. You know, if it's, you know, a restaurant or a hotel or, you know, a couple trying to do something, you know, in their backyard by their pool. It really just depends, you know, on all that stuff. And, like I said, I do, you know, all that, you know, residential, commercial, nonprofit work, you know, you name it.
0: The works that are up there, what's the normal time frame of how long they stay up? Because I've been here for 20 years, moved down here in 2005, and there were murals, and then suddenly there was a just a creative explosion of murals that happened throughout the last 20 years. What's the average life span of a mural?
1: Yeah, the lifespan of them varies, you know, the everything from, you know, the prep and, you know, how well an artist or, you know, a contractor, you know, takes care of the prep work for a wall, pressure washing, cleaning it, priming it, that kind of thing, all the way down to which way the wall faces. You know, if it's a south-facing wall, it's getting beat up by the sun, and, you know, down here in Florida, we've got salt water in the air and everything, so, but a clear coat can help probably preserve these for, I don't know, 10, 15 years, depending.
0: Do you also redo them or fix them up if they need it?
1: Oftentimes, you know, even with, like St. Petersburg Brewing, you know, I did a mural for them. It's actually one of my first, you know, commission murals, and I actually redid that a few years ago. So, you know, we did it 2013, 14, and then, redid it a couple years ago. So about 10 years for that one.
0: When you're thinking about a mural, you're thinking about usually a very large piece that can be seen from blocks away. And having known many, many artists that, you know, work on canvases or from 8x10 to, you know, any size up, but not as big as buildings. What is the approach? How is it different as an artist when you approach something so large?
1: Well, you know, it's actually very, very intensive in the planning process. You know, so getting, you almost have to paint it in your head or, you know, in your studio as far as what, you know, what supplies am I going to need? What, you know, how much paint? How am I going to scale this up onto the wall? And there's a lot of little tricks. You know, some folks use a grid method. You know, we've got projectors nowadays, different things. And actually, lately, a lot of folks have been using the MetaQuest. So using, you know, virtual reality and or AR, augmented reality, to get them, you know, traced up on the wall. And, you know, in this economy, it's definitely a time saver. Time is money. So, whatever it takes to get that. I'd say that's the biggest difference, though, is really the planning aspect of it. Whereas, you know, if you're just working on a canvas in your studio, you know, it's a lot more free-flowing and creative, let's say, you know, where you're just doing art. With a lot of what I do specifically, it's very, very production-based.
0: Plus the fact that people are looking at it every day. So, you right. know, you're definitely large scale plein air for sure.
1: Absolutely.
0: You know, and do you ever get feedback as you're painting? People come by and say, "Hey, what are you doing there?"
1: Oh yeah, yeah, constantly. There's several different funny things or, you know, things people say, you know, and I think people just want to interact. A lot of times they don't know what to say, so you'll hear a lot of, you know, great job, obviously, all that, and then, you know, miss the spot.
0: Oh, gosh.
1: You know, one that, and, you know, again, folks just want to interact. They don't know what to say, so.
0: Oh, sure.
1: Whatever.
0: Sure, because, you know, you want to say the right thing. You don't want to say the wrong thing, and it's kind of like when people, when artists have their shows, their gallery shows, you know, they like to overhear what people are really saying about their art.
1: Right.
0: So that instant feedback, one of the things that I think is so important about murals is the fact that all ages see them. And a child that maybe has never been exposed to art museums or art or galleries, and it's not just a big deal in their home, they see that. And I think that's a great outreach to our youth to show that, you know, buildings aren't just buildings. They can actually be a canvas.
1: Yeah, they can be a canvas as well. That's one of my favorite things about what I do, you know, the fact that it is for everybody. You know, very seldom is there, you know, an artistic, you know, expression or medium that, you know, you're able to reach the masses like that. And the fact that it is for everybody, you know, very seldom is there, you know, an artistic, you know, expression or medium that

0: it and, you know, share it with the community, too.
1: We're going to hear a song right now. Take a little break. We'll be right back with you. And I'd like to talk a little bit about that intersection of commerce and art and how that can sometimes be fraught with issues and opinions and people's feelings hurt. And we'll talk a little bit about that. But I picked this song out just for you. It's from the 1960s. It's called, from the band Creation. It's called Painter Man.

0: We're back with Derek Donnelly, very wonderful artist and muralist down in St. Petersburg in the Tampa Bay area. Welcome back, Derek.
1: Yeah, thanks for having me.
0: I like that song, Creation.
1: You know, it's awesome. I've never heard that before. Yeah, that's going to be my new anthem.
0: Excellent, excellent. Well, there was a bit of a controversy, as they say in England, controversy in downtown St. Pete with the big pink building. If you live in St. Pete, you had to notice that this building was being transformed into pink everywhere. What was that all about?
1: So the pink building, the whole idea behind that was, you know, these old buildings are, you know, getting demolished sometime soon. Obviously, you know, new high rise is going up.
0: Yes.
1: So, you know, very melancholy with all that stuff. But we thought it was really cool that the investors really wanted to kind of support the artists, you know, on the front end of this development, you know, before the demolition. You know, oftentimes, you know, a lot of these big investors and things, you know, these groups, they do sponsor, you know, the mural festival and different things over the years. And I think a lot of the confusion and the uproar is I don't think we've seen it this way before when, you know, they're actually investing on the front end. You know, usually it's after they build a big high rise and hire, you know, a mural or, you know, the mural festival to do something. This time it was a little different because we're seeing it on the front end as, you know, part of a PR campaign. And again, them wanting to kind of immerse themselves in the creative culture of St. Pete. So.
0: But we got through that, and I know there were some artists that, you know, the cries of, well, that's like a sellout, or you're just shilling for it. But

0: The history of art is, it has to be financed. It has to be financed by either selling your own paintings or pictures, or you have to have a sponsor or a patron. So I'm glad that all came about and happened. And what, how much of that did you contribute to the paint, the painting of the pink?
1: Well, you know what, I just did, a small section. It's still the side of a building. But I did a smaller section on the whole property. You know, there's several buildings on that block that were all painted pink for this endeavor. And I took a story and a half section over on the corner and painted these pink betta fish. You know, something kind of complement the pink and kind of work with that color. So I did my spot, and we had, you know, a lot of other artists out there. You know, Vitale Brothers, John Vitale specifically kind of was the ringleader with this whole thing. And I think it's important to note that, you know, we've had, you know, Vitale Brothers, myself, Dreamweaver, Whitney Holborn, Artist Esh, you know, a lot of, you know, Tampa Bay's favorite artists, you know, out there working on this. So, you know, I think that said something as far as, you know, any kind of naysaying or anything like that. It really, you know, does speak when, it speaks volumes, I think, when we all get together and do something neat together.
0: I think the assumption should be made with any businesses opening downtown or wanting to change anything about downtown. The understanding has to be that we really are an art city. St. Petersburg, and I live on Central, it is an art city. And that Absolutely. Has come about through time and effort and decades of investment and different museums coming to our area. It's so exciting to know that here in Florida, and I was living in Cincinnati when I heard that Dali was going to open up in St. Petersburg, and it's like the early 80s, like, what? And I think that was the beginning. I think that just opened the door to the idea that St. Petersburg could be a refuge and a place of true heritage for artists. And what's coming up for you? I mean, what are you working on now, and what can
1: I'm I've got quite a few forks in the fire. I'm going to be doing a mural with some of the kids over at Plato's Academy in Pinellas Park, right around the corner from my studio here. And then actually next weekend we have the Reggae Rise Up Festival in downtown St. Pete.
0: Yes.
1: Every year they invite us out, you know, a handful of the artists to, you know, come out. They build these mobile temporary walls. And we're just, you know, a visual art component to the whole music festival that they have every year. They pull out the red carpet, pay us, give us tickets, food vouchers, the whole nine. So, they really hook us up every year. And it's a lot of fun working alongside some of the, some of the real notable people from around the world. You know, they get different artists from around the globe, so...
0: Sounds exciting. Is your studio open?
1: No, it's kind of a private studio.
0: Okay.
1: But I'm always available. If someone wants to, you know, pop by, check it out.
0: Yeah, I'm sitting in for Joe Ellen, and I decided to look up some information about art galleries and museums in the entire Tampa Bay area, including, you know, Manatee, and it's like 200. There's like 200 galleries and museums in this entire area. It's mind-boggling. And if anybody wants to email me at wmnf.org, I can send you a list because I have it ready to copy and paste for you, including you know, all the biggies. But there's so much out there. So, and you're part of it, Derek, and I've enjoyed your work for many, many years. And you don't just have one style. And look up Derek on saintpaintarts.com. That's S-A-I-N-T, saint, and then the word paint, and arts.com, and you can see what I'm talking about. Really appreciate you taking some of your time today to talk about murals and art and the history of St. Petersburg. And again, thank you so much for stopping by.
1: Yeah, thanks for the coverage. And, you know, we appreciate it as a creative community in Tampa Bay. You know, we can't do it without the support. So we appreciate it.
0: And thanks again. Take care.
1: All right, you too.
0: Bye-bye.
1: Bye-bye.
0: Time for some Jonathan Richman. No one was like Vermeer.

Starry Night by Anne Sexton. That does not keep me from having a terrible need for the word religion. Then I go out at night to paint the sky. The Vincent van Gogh in a letter to his brother. The town does not exist except where one black-haired tree slips up like a drowned woman into the hot sky. The town is silent. The night boils with 11. Oh, starry, starry night, this is how I want to die. It moves. They are all alive. Even the moon bulges in its orange irons to push children like a god from its eye. The old unseen serpent swallows up the stars. Oh, starry, starry night, this is how I want to die. Into that rushing beast of the night, sucked up by that great dragon, to split from my life with no flag, no belly, no cry. The Starry Night by Anne Sexton, inspired by Van Gogh's Starry Night. Let's jump into some more songs here on Art in Your Ear, filling in for Joanne Schulke.

0: Landscape with the Fall of Icarus, William Carlos Williams. According to Bruegel, when Icarus fell, it was spring. A farmer was plowing his field. The whole pageantry of the year was awake, tingling near. The edge of the sea concerned itself, sweating in the sun that melted the wings' wax. Unsignificantly off the coast, there was a splash. Quite unnoticed, this was Icarus drowning. Landscape with the Fall of Icarus, William Carlos Williams, inspired by the painting Landscape with the Fall of Icarus, Peter Bruegel the Elder. Well, we have an exciting time coming to downtown St. Pete for many reasons. It's pretty much always exciting. One of the biggest exhibitions in Tampa Bay returns to St. Pete this weekend. It's the Outdoor International Juried Art Show, Embracing Our Differences. That's going to be downtown March 7th through April 12th in Pointer Park in St. Petersburg. So make sure you try to catch that. As well as tomorrow, and we had a DJ here, John Dingfelder, called and said there's a one-day only Seminole Heights local art sale, 10 to 5 p.m., 3922 North Tampa Street. For more information, contact Wes Miller, 813-244-3893. 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So try to catch that too. Whether you're in Hillsboro or Pinellas, there's always something artsy going on. We're going to keep celebrating the arts with music, with poetry, and with information for you. It's time for Finishing the Hat. And this is from, oh my goodness. I will have to look that up, but Finishing the Hat. Andy Patinkin.
1: You and me, pal, second bottle, she looks for me, bonnet flapping, yapping, roof, chicken, pastry, yes, she looks for me. Good. Let her look for me to tell me why she left me, as I always knew she would. I had thought she understood.

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Finishing the hat, how you have to finish the hat, how you watch the rest of the world from a window while you finish the hat, mapping out a sky, what you feel like planning a sky, what you feel when voices that come through the window go until they die.

into the night, dizzy from the height, coming from the hat, studying the hat, entering.

finishing the hat, Mandy Patinkin from Sunday in the Park with George. That would be George Seurat from that very famous painting. All that information has slipped right out of my little cranium. But really, Mandy Patinkin, what a national treasure he is. Sesame Street was really, really focused on making sure children learned all about art and dance and music and song. And they had all kinds of artists that would collaborate. And one of those was with Philip Glass and Catherine Eisen about the geometry of circle and how the colors and the circles and the patterns emerge in the artwork. Geometry of circles. Look up the animation if you get a chance. Philip Glass, animation by Catherine Eisen.

Nude Descending a Staircase by X.J. Kennedy. Toe after toe, a snowing flesh, a gold of lemon, root and rind. She sits and sifts in sunlight down the stairs with nothing on, nor on her mind. We spy beneath the banister a constant thresh of thigh on thigh. Her lips imprint the swinging air that parts to let her parts go by. One woman, waterfall. She wears her slow descent like a long cape, and pausing on the final stair, collects her motions into shape. Nude Descending a Staircase by X.J. Kennedy. Inspired by Marcel Duchamp's painting Nude Descending a Staircase. Poetry, art, music, they all flow together and they all influence each other. We're going to continue with a few more songs for the end of this show. I'd like to also tell you about Awakening into the Sun Festival. I just got an email about that down in St. Petersburg, March 7th and 8th, Saturday and Sunday, 10 to 5 on Sunday, Bayshore Drive, St. Petersburg. Maybe I'll see you there because we do plan on going downtown this weekend. Oh, yeah. Well, it's time for They Might Be Giants. Tipping their hat to the artist James Ensor.

0: More from pictures at an exhibition. Yes, the Great Gate of Kiev. Maybe you'll run into Joellen here. I'm filling in for her on Art in Your Ear on K-Tuff. And the hostess with the mostest will be back next week. But also like to announce Spiff's annual 50th International Folk Fair. 50 years of celebrating diversity, England Brothers Park in Pinellas Park, Florida. Come meet cultures from all around the world, try foods from around the world, international beers, food trucks, etc. It really has been my privilege to be here today. I do the 70 show, which comes tomorrow, so hopefully you'll tune in there. It's just a good idea to keep it tuned in to WMNF 24/7, 365, broadcasting live for the Vicky Santa Memorial Studio. It's been a great time for me, and hopefully you enjoyed yourself. Thanks again to Derek Donnelly for joining us, muralist and artist in the St. Petersburg area. And if you would like a copy of all of those galleries and museums, we'll go to the 70s show Rocks with K-Tuff, and I'll be glad on Facebook, and I'll be glad to send you that list of galleries and museums. 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

0: Well, good morning. Good morning. This is John Dingfelder. I'm joined here on Down and Dirty at WMNF with my co-host and co-host in life, Lynn Marvin Dingfelder. Good morning, honey.
1: Hi, sweetheart.
0: How are you? Did you have your coffee?
1: Not enough. We need to do a nighttime show.
0: Never enough. We are so thrilled today. We're not really down and dirty today. We are light and mellow with our fabulous guest and good friend Paul Wilburn.
1: Yay!
2: Hello, you guys. Thanks for having me,
0: Paul. To many of you, needs no introduction, but to those of you who are new to the area or perhaps totally uneducated and uncultured.
1: John.
0: I'll introduce Paul a little bit to the best of my knowledge. Paul was born and raised here in the Bay Area, a native of Temple Terrace, a graduate like our Mayor Pam Iorio and actually our Pam Bondi, I think, as well.
2: We were friends with the Bondi family growing up. She was a little girl in the neighborhood.
0: Yeah, a little girl in the neighborhood. King High School.
2: Right.
0: So let's not totally besmirch King. Paul and other good people have come out of King. But anyway, Paul went on to University of South Florida. I don't know, what was your degree in?
2: Mass communication. I worked for the Oracle. I was going to be a journalist, and I was.
0: There you go. Went on to become a journalist, first at the Tampa Tribune, and on to the was poached by the back then the St. Pete Times. Became an award-winning writer. Won the 1996, the year of our marriage, honey. The year of our Lord, the year of our marriage. 1996, he won the Journalist of the Year, or Reporter of the Year in the state of Florida. That was impressive.
2: It was kind of impressive. I was shocked, but happy about it. And that got me a fellowship to the University of Michigan with 15 other journalists. So it was kind of just an exciting time.
1: Is that like a master's, or what is it?
2: Yeah, it's really a fellowship where you get... I went to college with money. You got paid your entire salary to take a year off, and you could study anything at University of Michigan.
1: Wow.
2: And with 15 other journalists from around the world.
1: And what did you do?
2: I studied theater and screenwriting and just, you know, took a lot of classes that I was interested in, and music. Michigan is, and fell in love with Ann Arbor.
1: Sure.
0: So you probably root for Michigan a little bit now.
2: I have started to do that, yeah. And we go back for a reunion every 3 or 4 years. It's a great, because the reunions are anybody who's a Michigan fellow from the 70s to today, which is NPR, BBC, New York Times. It's really a cool group that gets together every 3 or 4 years.
1: Nice, and they still exist.
2: Exist, yeah. They're well-funded.
0: Our daughter, Sadie, who's a writer and former journalist, has been applying for a similar fellowship up at MIT, and it's a science journalist fellowship, and she's poked at it a few times, but she's going to keep poking. But anyway, Paul, I thought one a little detour in your life, which was really, I think, pretty fascinating and probably formative for you, was this Ybor City detour. Because I'm going to guess, like myself, okay, I was born here in Tampa, like you, and raised. Nobody, my dad never took me to Ybor City. My folks never took me to Ybor City in the 60s or 70s.
1: Oh, well, I bet it was different for Paul.
0: Well, I don't know.
2: My family were Sicilians, and so they had connections to Ybor, but they lived in Gary, a mile or so down the road, and Ybor was not a place we went to a lot.
0: Right.
2: I discovered it after I came back and got my job at the Tribune and found out there were all these cool artists and folks down there, and all the immigrants
1: Subjects.
2: Were pretty well gone. So, you know, it's funny, I've been doing some talks around this book and other things, and we did so much in Ybor in the 80s and early 90s, and I thought it was my misspent youth. You know, we had no 501c3. We just did things and hope no one died. That was our motto. Let's hope no one dies.
1: You started, and I don't know how many people remember this, you started the Artists and Writers Ball, which was the predecessor to Guava Lee.
2: Yeah, with Bud Lee, who is really the Pied Piper of the wonderful artist friend of ours.
1: But what a wonderful concept that was. People in costume, was just wacky and fun. Ybor and
0: was
1: drinking.
0: Did you go?
1: Of course I went.
2: Thousands of people turned out.
1: And I remember it, which is even better.
2: Thousands of people turned out for these parties, and Ybor became this entertainment arts destination.
1: It had that potential. Yeah. I mean, there were a lot of little art stores and shops and painters, and it had that potential. Are you disappointed at any level that it didn't eventually evolve, or it almost made it to like a Greenwich Village kind of thing?
2: Then it kind of, you know, I think, you know, at one point the city decided we're going to make it into Bourbon Street, which was totally the wrong thing for Ybor. It's gone. Ybor has always been problematic. It's gone. You know, there've been a few years where it's great, then a few years where it goes to hell.
0: A lot of iterations.
2: I think we're in a pretty good one now. Mm-hmm. You know, it's an interesting time. We invested in Ybor in '95. A few of us, we got a bunch of little.
1: Well, that's right. You had little homes.
2: We
1: or
2: got
1: something,
2: these little
1: you?
2: Shotgun houses.
1: I remember
2: basically
1: that.
2: For no money, and we needed to fix them up. And we had a good team. None of us were rich, but we had an architect and others. And we couldn't find in 1995 a single bank in Tampa that would loan us money because they said, no one is going to live in Ybor City.
1: Wow.
2: And 5 years later, we managed to get a little money together. 5 years later, everybody wanted our business. And
0: look at it now.
2: Look at it now.
0: It's crazy.
2: So anyway, but that misspent youth, all that time I did, that's what got me my job with Pam Iorio.
0: Yeah.
2: You know,
0: and that's when you and I worked together.
2: It was not journalism. Yeah. She said, I don't want you to be my journalism person. I want you to be my arts guy because of that crazy stuff we did. And it taught me how to book bands. And that sort of got me the job at the Palladium. I'm really
1: Isn't that funny?
2: So it's crazy.
0: It's 2003. Well, you and I had met before, I think, through Lynn. But 2003, I got elected. Pam got elected, and she brought you in. We were thrilled. She brought you in to help with not only Ybor City, but the total arts.
1: She's a big arts person. A lot of people don't know that about her. I mean, she loves art, and she's actually got a real kind of crazy side when it comes to art. It's not boring, or it's very interesting stuff, you know? And so she really appreciates what you do, what I do. I mean, there's that side of it. But I was always sad that Ybor just didn't take off that way.
2: It's gone up and down. I like a lot of what's happening right now. I think the Daryl Shaw's investing in the arts and talking about it, and we'll see how it all comes out. But
0: there's some hope.
2: There's some hope.
0: Now, going, Paul's not only here as a good friend, but he's here to plug his fantastic book.
1: It's called recent.
0: The Everlasting Life of Charlie Wall. But before we get too deep into the book, speaking of Ybor and the characters in the book, one of the characters, one of the lead characters, is a guy named Trip. And he was named Trip in the book, I think, because he was doing a little tripping on LSD and
1: mushrooms.
0: And smoking a lot of weed. And we were just wondering what the inspiration was, Paul, for possibly, now that I will give you legal advice that the statute of limitations has run on all of this, Paul.
2: Well, let's just say I was in college in the 1970s. So, and I lived in, you know, in way up in the north area, which is now Carrollwood Village. It was just empty and there were lakes.
0: With a lot of cattle.
2: There were a lot of cow pastures. That's all I'm
0: going
2: to say.
0: A lot of cow patties.
2: But when I created this Trip character, I was, Charlie Wall, you know, was from a generation where when you went bad, it was gambling and prostitution and all this stuff.
1: Mm-hmm.
2: Several generations later, I'm thinking, what would this character Trip be if he chose the dark side and left South Tampa and the posh life he had? Well, he became a pot and mushroom dealer. And so it just kind of made sense. And, you know, what starts the book is that Trip wakes up at age 30 and realizes he's been stoned for 10 years and he's kind of bored with it. And it's time to figure out what he's going to do.
0: And he becomes a writer, which we also thought perhaps might have some similarities to the author.
2: Well, you write what you know.
1: Yeah, that's what I was going to say. You write what you know. I saw so many people in your book that we do know, you know, kind of characteristics of people that we've come across. The other thing I
0: think Katrina is a little, is she a little Eugenie-ish?
2: Well,
0: wife, Eugenie?
2: That's a good question. Katrina appeared in my first book about Ybor City called Cigar City, about that era in the 80s. And I just fell in love with her character. She loved food. She was a waitress. She was heartbroken. She was from Dayton. I don't know why she was from Dayton. But anyway, I just fell in love with her. And Trip needed a love interest, and he needed a mentor. So I brought Katrina back, and I'm really happy I did. She's kind of looks a little like Eugenie and looks a little like somebody else I'm trying to remember. But she's, I love that character.
1: You know, you mentioned something that I was going to ask you about. When I do my documentaries, I actually will admit to falling in love with many of the characters. You know, you people don't realize you live with them, you know, as you produce whatever it is, whether it's a video or a book. And one of my greatest thrills is when there is a documentary screening and it's like all your toys come to life. All these people are there and they're real and it's like, oh, you know, and I've been watching them. It sounds kind of creepy. But my question to you is, do you fall in love with these characters? And yours is even more interesting because you are godlike. You create them.
2: A lot of them. I mean, there's some real characters in this book, too, but a lot of them are completely created. And honestly, and I'm a seat-of-the-pants writer, so I didn't even research this book to start with. I was writing a different book, and Charlie appeared as a landlord. I want somebody to rent a room, and this mobster, he rented a room for a mobster. Suddenly, that whole just took off. I didn't know where this book was going to go, but I kind of just, so I followed the characters. And as the characters appear, and I knew it had to have, I wanted the old guy who had failed to kill Charlie in 1955. I wanted some of these things, and those things led me there.
0: Paul, let's stop there for
1: a
0: second. I think
1: we need to explain to people
0: who Charlie Wall was, because I'm sure a lot of people don't know. When I first came back to Tampa and went to work in the county attorney's office, I worked for a supervisor named John Wall, who was an attorney. And somehow or another, at lunch one day, the conversation turned to his great or uncle or cousin or something or other, Charlie Wall. And it's like, well, John, who's Charlie Wall, you know? Because, like, again, I grew up in South Tampa and Palmasia. I was not exposed to Ybor City or mobsters or anything like that.
1: Well, it was also the 30s and the 40s and the 50s.
0: Yeah,
1: you know?
0: but even so, I just wasn't aware of that side of Tampa at all, and very naive. But anyway, he went on to tell me, and he and his brother Eddie went on to tell me about Charlie Wall, and just a fascinating guy. He was born, what, around the turn of the century, I guess?
2: Actually, in real times, he was born around 1880.
0: 1880.
2: But in my book, I change it because I want him to be
0: 85.
2: Oh, that's
0: what got me confused.
2: Okay. Yeah, it can be confusing. This is a fantasy about Charlie.
0: Yeah.
2: But most people, when they think of the mafia or criminal, they think of Santo Traficante Jr. Charlie was a whole generation before that. And the guys he were sort of shared the stage with were Santo Traficante Sr.,
1: right.
2: Ignacio Antonori, all real people. They were small time, Sicilian mob guys who really got big during Prohibition.
1: Right.
0: Isn't it amazing how the last names continue in this town?
2: Oh,
0: and you used Antonori, of course, ended up being state attorney.
2: Right.
0: You used the name Mattassini. The Mattassini family is a very well-established and honorable family these days of lawyers, including
2: The Traficante family. There are lots of great Traficantes out there. It's like the immigrant story. You know, so many of the kids and the grandchildren went on, they got educated, and they...
1: Which is exactly what they wanted,
2: right?
1: The old timers. I mean, I'm sure they couldn't have been prouder of the American dream. And no matter how they got there or what kind of money it took to get them there, they made it, and they made it big. And I think the name, well, and I'm sure this is money making for you, but I find it all very romantic. And your writing, Paul, your writing is just, it's like a lullaby. It's so beautiful.
2: Thank you.
0: Well, I lullabied it to you, I mean.
1: Yeah, he was reading out loud.
2: We like that. My wife reads out loud to me too, and I really like
0: that. She was in the kitchen
1: cooking
0: yesterday, and I read to her for a couple hours out of your book, but you know what? It was easy. It was easy to read.
2: Oh, thanks.
1: And you want to hear more. I mean, it's just, there's a flow to it. I mean, if you know the story, the real story of Ybor, it is a little confusing to fast forward.
2: Right.
1: And so we have to tell our listeners, and I highly recommend the book, that it's fiction. It's a kind of an imagination of what if, right, Paul?
2: Where did
1: that come from?
2: Well, I just love the idea. As I get a little older, I think what the book ended up being about is, here's an 85-year-old guy who at one point was king of the world, and he wakes up at a certain point and the world doesn't care anymore, and it's passed him by. So that's ended up being kind of one of the themes of the book. And the other thing that I really wanted to tell was, most people forget that Tampa for most of the 20th century, three quarters of the 20th century, was the most corrupt, crooked town, arguably, in the United States. I mean, you could definitely argue that Tampa, I mean, there was gambling. There were open whorehouses on Franklin Street and on in Ybor City. You could
0: political payoffs.
2: I mean, Charlie delivered an envelope to every elected official, from U.S. senators, the governor, mayors, the sheriff, the county commission. Everybody was on the take. And what I... There were elections were all fixed. Charlie owns five precincts. This
1: is all
2: real.
1: Oh, so we're going backwards.
2: This is all real. And yeah, so.
0: Now, his money was at least started in Bolita.
2: In gambling, okay? Yeah.
0: And Bolita, of course, was sort of a local version of the lottery.
2: You know, it's funny now. You know, Bolita is the lottery. The whorehouses got closed and we got strip clubs. Has it changed that much? As, instead of envelopes going across the desk, it's now called campaign contributions. It's, you know,
0: payoffs go to billionaires in stadiums.
2: It's kind of a thing.
1: Watch it.
2: It was a way to tell that story, and I really enjoyed that that part of it. So telling Charlie's life in the first person tells Tampa's history. To a certain extent.
0: Now, in reality, sadly, or whatever, Charlie got murdered rather viciously, neck slit and bullets, I think.
2: He got bashed over the head with
0: a sap.
2: And then they cut his throat and left him in his bedroom in 1955. But and after three, that was the fourth attempt to kill him. And one interesting thing, he really did have a meeting, and it's in the book. I'm not sure where they had it, but I made it at the Columbia because that was a safe space, with Santos Sr. And at the end of the World War II, around late 40s, Charlie knew his time was up, and the Sicilians had grown too powerful. And he said, I'll give you my business if you let me live. And that deal was struck.
0: Yeah.
2: And
0: with seniors.
2: With Sr.
0: Yeah.
2: And Santos Sr. died 3 months before Charlie gets killed.
0: Very suspicious.
2: And you kind of look... and. Everyone pointed to Santo Jr. as the guy who ordered the hit. But, of course, it's a mob killing. It was never solved.
0: Right.
2: So I got to have fun. In my book, Charlie survives that 1955 hit, and he goes on to... It's 1985, and I make him 85 years old. And Tripp, Charlie always had depression. The real Charlie fought depression and had drug problems. But the real Tripp has to make Charlie think people want to kill him, to get Charlie out of his depression.
1: Yeah, that was makes
0: that
1: him great. Happy.
0: That was really sweet.
1: So
0: you give a couple of shout outs, I think, in the forward or the back of the book, to, I think, not only to Gary Mormino, who's sort of the king of Ybor history.
1: We are not worthy.
0: but also to Jack Espinosa.
1: Yeah. Oh, love Jack.
0: And who else was the other
2: one? Ferdy Pacheco.
0: Ferdy.
2: And they were two good, they were really close,
1: Paul,
2: and really mentors to me.
1: Don't you feel, and this is maybe a funny thing to say, but don't you feel lucky to have known these people?
0: They
1: one of a cannot
0: kind.
1: Be replaced.
2: They were things that Tampa created that made Tampa so unique.
1: Such
2: and
1: characters.
2: So much fun. Jack, I mean, Ferdy, we stayed with Ferdy in Miami, and he and his wife would stay with us in Seminole Heights later in his life, and he would just sit and tell stories.
0: Oh, my God.
2: And he had a dream about a tall stick kind of a tree, and decided it was the Eugenie tree, and he started drawing pictures of my wife, and we used that as our Christmas card for years.
0: No way.
2: And so, right now when I write this book, I was going, if only I could send it to Ferdy.
1: Yeah.
2: He passed a few years ago.
0: Well, the interesting thing is my recollection, Ferdy's house growing up would have been close to the house you describe for Charlie Wall's family, right?
2: Totally.
0: In Tampa Heights.
2: Well, he was in North
0: Ybor. Yeah.
2: And in his book.
0: For Charlie Wall's family, right?
2: Totally.
0: In Tampa Heights.
2: Well, he was in North Ybor.
0: Yeah.

0: he was working his way through college, and he was a janitor.
1: Yes, he was. He told me those stories.
0: And then he went from being a janitor to being a teacher when he got his degree.
1: Well, what's really funny...
2: That is so cool.
1: Wait a second. What's really funny, and I interviewed Jack about this. I wish I could find those tapes. Tapes. Is that he told me that he would be a janitor during the week, and on the weekends, he would fly back to Cuba and be a stand-up comic and
0: star.
1: Celebrity. They loved him.
2: Was it the Tropicana down there or something?
0: He played the big clubs, all the showgirls and all that stuff, and they would come back and be emptying trash cans.
1: Exactly.
0: And that was really Jack. I mean, he was he had two beautiful sons and a long marriage.
2: We should have had a Judge Espinoza on to help us round this out.
0: Yeah, you know? His boys are great. We still stay in touch.
1: Yeah, that's so cool. I feel very fortunate that we knew these characters, and I loved, and I wanted to talk to you about that, Paul, because I think what we both do is kind of sell nostalgia, whether it's in film form or in your book form, and I think maybe as we all get older, you know, no one really likes change and we're all uncomfortable with a lot of what's going on, but there's a real comfort to when I heard your writing about what Ybor looked like or certain names of certain Blue Ribbon and things that are long gone, but you go, there's this, and you heard me, it was like, aw.
2: Yeah, she's in the kitchen cooking and all of a sudden I hit a nerve and she goes, or aw.
1: But what I'm saying is, Is the audience out there for this who get comfort in the good old stuff? And do you think that it will remain, or do you think that it's a passing fancy and it goes with generations?
2: And also, do you have to be a Tampa banana to appreciate this?
0: Yeah, honestly, I think if you look around at authors who write about Boston, who write about Key West, who write about New York, for me, it's like, write what you know.
1: Exactly.
0: And I tell people when I talk, don't let the place you live hold you back to think, well, I'm just from Tampa. Tampa's fascinating. And I'm able to write about it
1: you
0: from
1: always
0: a
1: have.
0: Real strength.
1: Yeah.
0: Because of my history and my family. I'm fourth generation. My great-grandparents, the Sicilians, lived till I was 12. I knew them. You know, and
2: where did they live?
0: They lived in Gary. They had a dairy.
2: Oh, in Gary.
0: And they owned a dairy farm out a little out of town. But
2: to the east of Ybor.
0: Yeah, just east of Ybor. And these things, the mafia in those days, they were not in the mafia, but they took care of the cows for some of the mafia guys. And the mafia was their way. They had to sell their milk. We forget this, but all the Hispanics and Italians and everybody in Ybor and African-Americans who were there were not considered white. No one, only white was downtown established crackers.
1: Mm-hmm.
0: And my great-grandparents said, we have to sell our milk to the white people. And they would try to cheat them and say, oh, that milk's not good, or that milk's... The mafia was their muscle to say, wow, don't mess with these guys.
2: Now, I read somewhere, one, I don't think it was in the book, maybe it was, I don't know. Tell that story about
1: the relative?
2: Who became part of the dairy, World War II?
0: Well, there's two great stories that were totally from my family. One, my grandmother got pulled out of school really young because Italian girls didn't need to go to school, according to her father. And so she married a Baptist and took off. And she comes home during Prohibition and can't get in her bedroom. And she goes around, peeks in, and it's full of booze. Because they called in the favor, I need to hide this booze in. So they hid it there, and my great-grandmother had to call the mob guy, because my grandmother threw a fit, said, you have to come get this booze, our daughter has become a Baptist. And then in World War II, if you were in a dairy business, it was considered an essential industry, which means you didn't get drafted. So World War II breaks out, the draft comes out, they get a call from the mob boss, my son is now vice president of your dairy. He never showed up, he didn't milk a cow, but he also didn't get drafted.
1: That's great.
2: That's funny. Well, listening, if you're just tuning in, you're listening to Down and Dirty. I'm John Dingfelder, joined by my wife, Lynn Marvin Dingfelder, and our wonderful guest, Paul Wilborn, author extraordinaire. Paul's got a new book out, and we urge you to check it out. It's The Everlasting Life of Charlie Wall, a novel.
1: It's in print and Kindle.
2: Join the conversation at 813-239-9663. And I think we have a call waiting. Do you see a call waiting? No. Call is gone.
1: Paul, I've got a question for you. Of course, Eugenie is just so wonderful and has done so many fabulous movies. Please send her my love. But what about a movie script? This just

0: I could see it or something for TV or
1: yeah, you know, actually, I had a friend read this and said, I think you ought to make this a two-person play and Charlie and Trip and sort of redo it that way. I mean, I write really from a visual point of view. So this book, my book, Florida Hustle, before that, both, this one didn't start as a screenplay, but the other one did.
0: Oh,
1: so
0: is that
1: I really
0: right?
1: See
0: it started
1: them as
0: that way.
1: Very visual. It's, you know, it's a story that has all those points that you have in
0: well,
1: films.
0: Well, the characters are so rich that I could see it easily on Netflix or
1: your
0: something
1: lips
0: like that.
1: To Netflix ears or something.
2: but as a play, and you get it started locally, and then it ends up on Broadway, and we all go up and see the premiere. You know, I'm all
1: fun.
2: For that.
1: I'm on to the next project. You know, I'm
0: what
1: always,
0: is the next project?
1: I figured this out. I don't know why, but the first book was set in Ybor City. The next book was set in South Florida, where I used to live. And this book brought me back to Ybor City, so I feel like the next one's going to be outside of Ybor. And the one I'm working on now is sort of I love the guys who played music forever on the beach. Mm. You know, the Treasure Island guitar strummers. Mm-hmm. And I'm working on a book that I haven't written the first word yet, but I've done all the research, who's sort of a one-hit wonder who ends up playing at the beach and things happen, and we'll kind of go from there. I don't want to give away too much of it because I haven't figured it out yet.
0: So what is your process? I know everyone's different. Do you have kind of a rough outline, or where you know what your chapters will be, or do you start with your characters and see? I understand that it's very organic. I get that from you, but what is your organizational process? You research first,
2: do you write from 5 in the morning until 10 in the morning, like some people?
1: I write for 1 hour a day, generally around 9 to 10. I mean, I'm lucky I work in an industry. Journalism was the same way. I go to work at the crack of 10. You know, so it's
0: here,
1: not
0: here.
1: So bad.
0: Here, here.
1: And as a journalist, I have a beautiful office at home with a view of the water, and it's quiet. I can close the door. I can't write a word in there. I was a newsroom guy, so I need the noise
0: and the chaos.
1: So I write in coffee shops mostly.
0: Uh-huh. But on the computer, then?
1: On the computer.
0: Laptop.
1: I'm always,
0: You
1: always
0: never did handwritten?
1: No. I'm just a computer. I'm that generation. I started as a typist. I moved on to word pro. I love the computer. I revise every day as I go back to it. But I don't, to back to your question, I really come up with characters and maybe an idea of what might happen, but I sort of
0: let them tell you where it goes.
1: I need to find a scene. I finally found a scene that getting me into this new book. The scene that got me into this book was Trip and Charlie meeting and that first scene where they're in the turf lounge. But so this...
0: Turf, I love it.
1: the new book, I finally figured out, I think the scene, there are two beach bars on Sunset Beach, the Katiki and another one, I can't remember. Anyway, there are two big bars, and in the middle are a bunch of little benches, and every Saturday, all the beach people come there for their AA meeting.
0: Oh,
1: and
0: funny.
1: I thought, I'm going to get my musicians, that's where he visits his friends, at the AA meeting on the beach, between two bars.
0: I love
1: so
0: it.
1: So I think that's a good little starting thing.
2: When I read about some of the kind of seedy downtown bars in the, I guess it would have been the 80s, I thought about the Hub.
1: Yeah.
2: Right across the street from the old courthouse. I don't know if my dad went there or not, but I sure noticed it when I'd go downtown. And
0: I kind of doubt it.
2: No, I know. My dad was pretty straight.
0: Yeah.
2: But he did work downtown, right, and all around the courthouse, he would point it out, he would show it to me and that sort of thing, you know.
1: Well, when I was a young reporter at the Tribune, as a police reporter, there was a bar called The Paddock right across the street from the Tribune, and something crazy happened one night, a hostage situation in South Tampa and all this stuff, and it's 10 o'clock at night. I called The Paddock and got 15 reporters and my editor out of that bar. And so people did go to those bars. I went to the Hub.
2: Including Joe Registrato,
1: yeah,
2: right?
1: That was a great place to run into people. I don't know, I can't do it anymore, but, you know, the Chatterbox. And in this book, the Broadway bar is mentioned because that was down 7th Avenue.
2: Yes.
1: And Charlie also owned a place called the El Dorado, which was a real sort of...
2: So that name was real in the book?
1: That was real, yeah.
2: Okay.
1: I mean, I may have made it a little more lavish than it was.
2: Where was it?
1: It was near sort of where HCC is, around 15th in that area.
2: Okay.
1: It got taken out with urban renewal. But, you know, he had the Ricky Ricardo band and the dancing girls and
2: Lynn loved the fact you mentioned El Goya.
1: Oh, yeah.
2: Because, honey, you have a history in El Goya.
0: Oh, John, please.
1: At a certain age in Ybor, you have a history in El Goya. It's
0: it was the best place for disco.
1: Oh,
0: you
1: absolutely.
0: Could dance
1: I
0: your
1: hung
0: ass
1: out there
0: off.
1: All the time.
0: It was great.
1: I loved it. And really, Ybor, when in the 80s, there was El Goya.
2: And cross-dressers, right?
1: Well, they were drag queens.
2: Drag show.
0: Yeah.
1: And one of the characters in my first book was based on the guy who was the choreographer of the drag show there, because it was a big, there were hundreds of people showed up for those shows, and they were full stage shows.
0: How much of this do you go back to some of the old articles and the things you wrote in terms of refreshing your memory and stuff? Because a lot of the stuff I know you've tapped on.
1: Yeah, so a lot of it's in my head or in my background. Uh-huh. And when you're going fiction, you don't necessarily have to have it exact. You
0: of
1: just
0: course.
1: Need to, you know, there in the Cigar City book, and this is something you know growing up in Tampa, my character who was the choreographer had been a sissy from day one. All the family accepted him. They knew he was not a big macho heterosexual guy. They knew that what he was, and he was fine. He had a wonderful family life. But the other guy that I write about was a macho athlete who went to Jesuit, had got married, had two kids, and then decided, I'm gay.
2: Was that based on?
1: Based on a couple of real people, really, but one in particular.
2: Wow.
1: And the family, when he died, wouldn't talk about it. They wouldn't acknowledge it. Mm-hmm. They ousted his boyfriend from the house immediately after the death. So there was a dichotomy, and you could be this grown up sissy guy, but if you were this macho guy who suddenly realizes you're gay, it was not a good situation. So anyway, that's just Tampa. Yeah. I think that was sort of the Latin culture, too.
0: Do you have a favorite character?
1: Well, in this book, I mean, I love Charlie. I love Tripp, but there's an old hitman named Buster.
0: Yes.
1: Who, in my book, fails to kill Charlie in 1955.
2: Another family name, Maniscalco.
1: I pull that. I love
2: no relationship
1: love
2: to Guido.
1: Yeah, no relationship. Buster's just totally fictional. But I just love him. And he lumbers out into the night and lots of adventures happen, and he's kind of soft-hearted, but he can kill you because that's what I do. But also,
2: don't do the spoiler alert not only for our listeners but for Lynn and myself, because we haven't finished the book yet.
1: He's an interesting character, and there one more kind of interesting thing. There's a character named Tito Rubio in this story who was Charlie's right hand guy, and I had just done some research and said, wow, I got to put Tito in there, and I was at a book club in South Tampa, and his great niece was there. I knew.
2: Wow.
1: I didn't put them together, but I knew her. And she said, there's Tito Rubio in your new book. And I said, well, I just researched it. I think I'm going to put him in. She said, my mom always said he was a good guy in a bad business, but my kids did the research. He's a mobster. You got to put him in the book. So he's
0: wow.
1: in. And Tito got murdered on his front porch. It happens in the book. Happened in real life, too. Because they couldn't get to Charlie, so they killed Tito.
2: I wish I had touched base with you before you published the book, because our good friend Rudy Lopez, his uncle was one of Charlie's bodyguards.
1: Oh, yeah.
2: Yeah. And Rudy has some great stories about that experience. And one in particular I got to tell is that at one point, this was probably one of the attempts on Charlie's life, was that the bodyguard, Rudy's uncle, was driving and all of a sudden found himself closed in by two cars or something, and he whips into reverse and drives reverse, like three blocks in reverse before he flips the car around.
0: Sounds
2: and
0: like
2: goes
0: a movie.
2: Forward.
1: That story is in the book.
2: Is it in the book?
1: It's in the book.
2: Okay.
1: That scene, a bit fictionalized, but still.
2: You'd heard about it.
1: Oh, it's a famous one, and it was one of the great attempts on Charlie, and it was Johnny Scarface Rivera was the driver, is my understanding. But there's a lot of... But he was firing his shotgun toward the car in front of him, driving in reverse at 50 miles an hour, smoking a cigarette, and they lived. Anyway, I love those stories, and that one had to be in the book.
2: So. Yeah, good for you.
0: It's so visual.
2: Good for you. I'll hook you up with Rudy, and
1: that'd be great.
2: He can tell you more. But anyway, so life is good with you. Tell us a little bit about your day job over in St. Petersburg and the theater and everything.
1: Well, I run the Palladium, which has just been a real
2: Been doing that ever since you left the city.
1: I left the city, yeah. And
0: it's a perfect job for you.
1: It's a perfect job. Yeah. And really, I got it in many ways. I bluffed my way into that job because of all the stuff I had done in Ybor City, booking bands and putting on events. And so that somehow convinced them.
2: Tell people what the Palladium is.
1: The Palladium is a wonderful thing in that it was created in 1995 after we built the Ruth Eckert and the Straz and the Mahaffey. The community realized there was no place you could afford to do a show. You couldn't do shows in those places. They're designed for Broadway road shows and rock shows. So some philanthropists in St. Pete bought this old church that had theater seats right in downtown.
2: Oh, I didn't know it was a historic building.
1: Yeah, it was a Christian Science church and converted it into a theater. And around 2007, they hadn't quite figured out how to make it go. And they handed it over to St. Pete College to run and created an endowment. And I got hired, and that's been 18 years.
0: Wow.
1: And we've turned it into a real successful operation.
2: I read somewhere online you took it from a $500,000 a year budget to five times that, two and a half million. Probably even more now.
1: Yeah, and we've been in the black since like 2012. There were a couple of rough years there because I took it over in 2007. You know what happened in 8 and 9, if you recall, that the whole
2: timing is everything, Paul.
1: But you know, we came out of it really well, and we're just a thriving business, and we're getting ready to. We raised over $12 million, and we're going to renovate the theater starting August 1st.
2: Capital campaign, good for you.
1: And good for you.
0: It's a very special place.
1: It's a really special place.
0: I've been lucky enough to play there a couple times with the community orchestra.
1: Right.
0: And there's just something about the velvet curtains and the stage, and it just feels professional when you're there. You know, I mean, what we do in the community, so we play in churches and we play in little
2: places. Yeah, you guys need to go back there.
0: I know. And it's just a wonderful
2: place. And that's a good audience, too, downtown St. Pete.
0: Yeah.
2: So, Paul, let's jump back to the book, The Everlasting Life of Charlie Walpole. Paul Wilburn is the author, and he's our good friend. He's here today. He brought us an autographed copy. I feel very special. And but why don't you read a passage or two? You know, the language, the words that you use, we can talk about it, but read us one of your favorite passages. Why don't you set it up a little bit?
1: This is actually, excuse me, chapter one, so no spoilers here. And and after I wrote this scene, I kind of knew where the book was going to go somehow.
0: Nice.
1: So we'll just get into it. An arrow, its tip shiny silver, its sleek red shaft trimmed at the base with a tuft of lime-colored feathers, swooshed by Charlie's head, slamming with a thock into the frame above the front door. In the snapshot silence afterward, Trip Armstrong thought he could hear the arrow quivering like someone had plucked a taut string in the guts of a grand piano.
0: Mm.
1: Holy undershirts, Charlie gasped, as Trip turned the key and pushed the old man through the open door, slamming it behind him. Whoa, Betty, Charlie shouted. What in Hades was that? Trip suppressed a grin. It tickled him when his boss made up his own curse words. They stood for a long beat in the dark, listening to the ticking of the grandfather clock before Trip flipped the light switch. Charlie's mouth twisted up into a tight smile. They keep trying. They keep failing. Stepping to the closed door, he shouted to his would-be assassin, "You know by now you can't whack Charlie Wall."
2: And you know that voice of Charlie Wall sounds a lot like Eddie Wall and John Wall. It's that
1: I didn't know Eddie, and
2: it's sort of that South Tampa. It's not really a draw, but it's
1: Southern gentleman. You know, Southern gentleman, seersucker suits.
2: So did Eddie and John.
1: Yeah. Yeah. And the interesting thing
2: and
1: was
2: a bowler hat, right? Or not a bowler hat, straw hat. Right?
1: And what made Charlie so successful, aside from he was the smartest guy in any room
2: and a killer,
1: and he he didn't kill people himself. He was a terrible shot. He tried to kill his stepmother and missed by a mile.
0: Yeah, that's a great story.
1: But he had people do his killing for him. But Charlie could call the mayor, being from where he was from, Tampa Heights, and the Gasparilla crew and all that stuff. He could call the mayor, he could call the sheriff, and they would meet him. And then he would slide an envelope across the table. And what my question about this book is, who's the bad guy and who's the good guy?
0: Right.
1: Is the bad guy the one who slides the envelope across the table, or is it the guy who takes it, who's an elected official, and puts it in his pocket and looks the other way?
0: Yeah, I'd say that's...
1: So that's a, you know, that you can grapple with that one for a long time.
2: Yeah, no, I just think it's fantastic. We've really been enjoying the book. You mentioned about Charlie Wall not cursing, but you didn't find that out yourself, did you?
1: I gave a draft of the book to Gary Mormino. Who anything about Ybor City? I always ask Gary first.
2: And Professor Mormino has written so many books.
1: Yeah, and about the immigrant experience and about Ybor City. Yeah. And he said, "Paul, you know, I don't think really Charlie cursed like that because I just had Charlie talking like I thought a mobster might talk, and
2: a few f bombs,
1: and that just turned a key for me. Charlie became the Southern gentleman that he should have been a Southern gentleman who could kill you if he needed to, or at least have somebody do it."
0: You know, another side that I don't know how many people remember, but that I love about Paul Wilborn is the musical side. And I remember seeing you with the Pop-Tarts. Yeah. What happened to the Pop-Tarts? Will we see a reunion?
1: Well, I don't think so, because the two singers and my horn guy have all moved to various places in North Carolina. So we'd have to go to North Carolina to do a reunion.
2: That's not so bad.
1: It's not so bad. But I don't know.
0: How many years did you do that?
1: We did that for about 20 years.
0: And it was great. Remember, Johnny, we went to one New Year's thing at Mise en Place and stuff.
1: Those were fun.
2: Yeah. Well, even better than that, we had Paul Wilborn play at your birthday party.
1: I think that's true.
2: It was in our living room, and that was the last thing that was ever played on that piano before it was given away.
1: Well, that's funny.
0: Thank you, Paul.
1: Since COVID, we put a little group together with a guitar player friend of mine and his wife, I play piano, and my wife sings. And so the four of us, it's kind of manageable.
0: Does it have a name?
1: What's it called? Front Porch Picnic, because our first gig was on our front porch during COVID. The audience sat in the yard outside.
0: How fun.
1: And we played on the front porch. And so we said, well, that's what we'll call it.
2: Sometimes we kick ourselves for not moving to St. Petersburg.
0: Be closer to you and your front porch.
2: Yeah. But also it's a cool place.
1: I've had three or four really good friends, move from South Tampa and into St. Pete, and they've loved it.
2: Yeah. It looks like we are getting a call. I don't know if we have a phone answerer. Maybe we can...
0: Is Anthony there?
2: Well, let's see what happens on that, and maybe you can grab that for us. Is that on your screen? No? No? Let me see what I can do.
0: Oh, this could be a while, folks. We could be into
2: I don't have my glasses. I've got carpal tunnel gloves on, and I don't have my glasses. I'm falling apart, Paul.
1: Just like Charlie.
0: Not a killer.
1: No, but he hasn't killed anyone that we know.
0: Not yet. Not yet. No. Although there are nights he might want to get...
1: there's a whole difference between wanting to do that and actually doing it.
0: Talk to me about the selling of nostalgia and what brings us back to loving those special places and those special people and the way you design it and the way you really take us. It's beautiful. It's fun.
1: And I think, you know, we live in this moment and all we see is the harsh reality of this moment. That's why I think people love futuristic fantasy love historical fiction
0: because
1: it puts a little bit of a gauze cover on some of that stuff.
0: Or it tells us things were better
1: or
0: when we look back, doesn't it seem like it wasn't easy at the time, but when we look back, it's so much easier than today, right?
1: Well, and you know, I like writing stories set in a time when there's no cell phones and you can't look everything up immediately. I don't know how you
0: write. Or people have eye contact.
1: Right.
0: What a concept.
1: Right. And anyway, and they're paying more attention. So
0: yeah.
1: So yeah, I don't think it's nostalgia as much as it is just writing about what a period is like, and that's what a good writer needs to do, is make that period come to life somehow.
0: And
1: I think you can do that in science fiction about the future and do it in the past. It's the present that's hard to write about.
0: So that brings me to this. Is it hard for you to straddle when you're in the coffee shop and you're writing and you're back in time and all of a sudden you walk out the door and it's like, boom. How do you deal with the then and now?
1: Can you
0: just turn it off?
1: The writing process is so satisfying that I love doing it. And what I try to, I have to find coffee shops where I don't know a lot of people so I don't get interrupted.
0: Sure.
1: But it's a joy to be in the world that I'm creating.
0: I won't ask where
1: creating.
0: You go then because we'll all go there.
1: Everybody's funny. Everything's interesting. You know, the bullet can hit or miss. You don't know. And it's just fun to be in that world where things are happening.
0: And how much do you rewrite when you look at it again? You go, no, maybe that bullet didn't. Is there a lot of...
1: As a journalist, I rewrite every time I go back, I rewrite what I did before.
0: That must be exhausting.
1: Believe it or not, I'm a pretty clean writer. Uh-huh. I kind of know where I'm trying to get. But then you finish the book, then you really start rewriting and revising this book.
2: You plug in those little fine points, right?
1: Yeah, you try to. There's just, you know, structure needs to change sometimes. I've taken out chapters, moved things around.
0: Sure.
1: I had Sterling Watson, the great novelist who was at Eckerd College for years, edited the book. I had other feedback. And so.
2: And your publisher is local.
1: Right. St. Pete Press is really a wonderful publisher to work with. I have an agent in New York who basically says, you know, the real publishing world is broken. Mm. And even if you get a book deal, you're going to get pennies on the dollar. So with St. Pete Press, I control my book sales. You know, they're beautiful press. It comes out.
2: You can't tell this isn't New York.
1: It's a beautiful book.
2: Yeah.
1: And it's not, you're not self-published. You're done by a press. So
2: we do have a call.
0: Okay.
2: David, I think, is a regular caller from Tampa. Let's see if we can get him on. David, are you there?
3: Yeah, I'm here. Yeah, thank you.
2: Hey, good morning. Good morning. Hi.
3: One thing that I thought was interesting on Florida historical fiction is that, you know, Land Remembered is being made into a TV series, I think, or some sort of...
1: A TV series by a couple of folks that I know very well, and it's going to be a really good project.
2: I've heard they've already shot an episode or two, maybe down south, I'm not sure where.
1: Yeah, they're shooting on some farmland. Anyway, they've gotten a lot of funding for this, and I'm excited, and my wife was in the last movie these two did, which is called The School Duel, that's just out now, and it won a lot of awards, so this is a good team. And they're trying to really film in Florida.
2: Yeah, what's your take on all this, David?
3: I'm excited about it. I actually used to work for Pineapple Press, and
0: nice.
1: Oh, great!
0: I remember that.
3: And it was kind of cool that Patrick Smith was still doing book signings and doing speeches back then. And of course, he's passed away now. But I just thought he was a really cool guy, and I loved his kind of southern drawl, because he's from Mississippi and.
1: It's a beloved book, and people, I'm really glad that someone's making it, and I think it's going to tell a history of Florida. That's really history.
2: Yeah, so I'm on the board out in the Mosley property, which is a historic property in Brandon, 15 acres, and we're trying to pitch the property to the makers of the movie to come and use our property, because we have an 1880 house on the property out there.
0: Yeah, and so, it looks like old Florida because it's been preserved.
2: It is. It's old cracker Florida. So anyway, we'll see where that goes. But David, thanks for calling. Thanks for listening.
0: Thanks for listening, David.
2: We've got, let's see, Joe? Is that our Joe?
4: Hello?
2: Hey.
4: Hey. Joe King Carter here.
2: Oh, Joe.
1: Hey.
2: Another Joe, but we love you too, Joe.
4: Okay, thank you. AKA Joe Howden, as Paul Wilbur knows me well. But, Paul, I look forward to reading your book so much because I consume on a regular basis a diet of everything Ybor City.
0: Yes, you do.
1: Yes, you do. You were my neighbor in Ybor back in the day, Joe.
4: Yes, yeah, well, yeah, I was right there when you opened up the Wasasa Project.
1: I know.
4: You were referred to earlier.
2: Joe, was there any mushroom juice involved?
1: No, never.
2: Okay, Joe.
4: Well, let me tell you, baby, the mushroom juice was flowing through Ybor City, but as well as many other things. But the point is, I had to call in because I wanted to let you know that Charlie Wall's El Dorado, famous and infamous, was on the corner of, located on the corner of Republic de Cuba or 14th and 7th, today where the Tiki-Kiri, cafe for the Hyatt Hotel is.
1: That's right.
4: Yeah, it was right there on the corner, and it was really quite a phenomenal place in the sense that it was a renowned gambling casino throughout the South, well known even in New Orleans, and Charlie had upstairs a consummate, incredible brothel, apparently. And it also had a real roulette table, which was a big deal. And it was managed by a guy named Reyna. And there are some Reynas here in Tampa today, well-known family, as you guys were all talking about earlier. And then the other thing was, though, that is really quite amusing, is that the guy who was the real manager of the El Dorado was a Hillsborough County Sheriff's Department officer.
1: Oh, that's funny.
0: No doubt.
1: That's funny. Well, and, yeah, you know, and I loved it because it really captured that whole big era of the 30s and 40s. the music and everything. And Charlie was, you know, he wanted a place where people could come and do everything. And you could do just about everything.
2: And I don't imagine Prohibition slowed him down much, did it?
1: No.
4: Yeah, no, it was the adult Disney World. It was the adult Disney World.
1: Right.
0: Oh, interesting.
1: Right.
0: Well, thanks, Joe. Appreciate your input.
4: This sheriff was really well known, and he was a huge guy. And one other thing is that Charlie really became a gangster ultimately because as a boy, he was so impressed with the boleteros, which were the bolita managers in Ybor City. So, yeah, the level of corruption that was coming out of, remember, Ybor City is not founded by Puritans. So, you know, this was a different group of people from the Caribbean and Spain, and they had a whole different value system. But I just love the show.
0: Thank you.
1: Thanks, Joe. Yeah, and, you know, Ybor City at that time was the economic driver of Tampa, so the city was not going to shut down what was happening in Ybor. Those cigar factories and all that came with it were really driving the economy of Tampa and making a lot of people
2: wealthy. Long as the cigar laborers were kept in line. Hey, Joe, give our best to Mario, and we appreciate
0: what you do.
2: All right, we got one more call in from Sarasota.
0: You're bringing them in, Paul.
2: Yeah, wow. Paul from the whole Bay Area. This is John in Sarasota, and then we only got a couple more minutes to wrap up. John, good morning. What's up?
5: I love you guys' show. It's always very interesting.
0: Oh, thank you.
5: On a land remembered, they're filming that in Micanopy right now.
0: Oh, okay. Oh, there you go.
2: Well, that's a good place, too.
5: Oh, it's beautiful up there.
2: Yeah, just south of Gainesville, kind of.
5: Yeah, I got a house in Cross Creek. It's about 10 miles down.
0: Aren't you
2: lucky?
1: I love Cross Creek. My wife really wants me to take her back there. We've had some fun lunches and visits up there. And she said, we got to go back there. So we're going soon.
2: Marjorie Kennan Rollins thing.
5: Yeah,
2: I used to take my kids out on a little rowboat to see the eagles. Are there still eagles up there on Cross Creek?
5: Yeah, they're all over the place. The only thing now, there's such a drought out there. You can't, you know, the boat ramp's closed. Cross Creek's about dry. River Styx is dry.
0: Oh, dear.
1: Yeah, it's
5: all
1: sad.
5: All the places up there, I mean, it's bad.
2: That's too bad. Well, listen, John, we appreciate you listening. And
0: yeah, thanks so much.
2: Thanks for the call. Thanks for the update on the...
0: Yeah, we appreciate you.
5: Okay, thank you.
2: All right.
5: Bye.
2: So
0: if you're just tuning in, I'm sorry because we're almost done, but this is Down and Dirty on WMNF, and we have a fun and wonderful guest with us, Paul Wilborn, who's an author, musician, just a terrific person, and he's talking about his book. John, the name?
2: The Everlasting Life of Charlie Wall, a novel.
0: And I should say award-winning writer, because
1: the books have done really well, and this one just brand new out, so it hadn't won anything yet. Hopefully it'll win something, but it's available in all the local bookstores. You can order it from Oxford Exchange and Tombolo, also from that big marketer we won't mention. But
2: are you going to have another signing? Are you done with that for now?
1: No, I'm doing the St. Pete Museum of History on May 28th.
2: Which one?
1: The St. Pete Museum of History on May 28th. And we'll be doing a lot more stuff.
2: And how do they find out about you? You got a website, don't you?
1: Oh, yeah. WilbornWrights.com. WilbornWrights.com.
2: That's WILBORN. I looked it up yesterday, and I was like, why can't I find him? And I was putting a U in there, which I'm sure.
1: It's very classy to put a U in there, but it's not the way it's spelled.
2: It's Wilborn, WILBORN, and we're glad that you were born to do all this wonderful stuff.
1: Yeah. Thank you guys so much for having me.
0: No, you're a treasure, and keep it up. We look forward to the next project. If you haven't read his other books, there's a wonderful collection that will take you back and introduce you to wonderful characters. So
2: you can get this book online as well as bookstores,
0: right? Yeah, it's a Kindle, too.
1: It's in all avenues. So we're getting ready to do the audiobook. We haven't released an audiobook yet, but that'll be coming
0: soon.
1: That'll
0: be fun.
2: Do you have to negotiate personally with Amazon and Bezos and that sort of thing?
1: So far, no. We just let it roll. You know, you put it up there, and that's how you get books these days.
2: Lenny, I'm not on the show next week, but you are, I believe. What do you got planned?
0: We'll see.
1: If she gets up in time, it could be good.
2: Yeah. So it'll be a secret. It'll be a secret.
0: It's a work in progress.
2: And next up, we've got Mitch Perry and Ray Rowe on The Skinny.
0: Great guys.
2: They do a fantastic job. We appreciate you listening. And again, this is John Dingfelder, Lynn Marvin Dingfelder, and Paul Wilborn has been our guest. The Everlasting Life of Charlie Wall. Go out and buy a copy. We like the book, and you will too.
0: Thanks for listening.

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0: Good morning. It's Friday, May 22nd. I'm Ray Roa, editor-in-chief at Creative Loafing Tampa Bay, and I'm a good son. So I want to say happy birthday to my mom and that I love you so much and I can't wait to see you tonight. Mitch Perry is not here today, guys. Mitch is living his best life in Napa, California this weekend, attending the Bottle Rock Music Festival this weekend, where headliners include Foo Fighters, Backstreet Boys. Never took Mitch for a Backstreet Boys guy, but the Backstreet Boys will be there. Lord, Teddy Swims, and LCD Sound System. So always happy to see Mitch like living his life because he's such a political animal. So Mitch, I hope you're having fun. We are going to mess around in here and do something kind of different in the studio today, which we'll detail. Mitch will be back next week. I believe we have District 4 Tampa City Councilman and mayoral candidate Bill Carlson on the show. Obviously, so much to talk about when it comes to this city, and I'm sure we'll really get into that. But for now, you guys know that every day is Earth Day, pretty much. We definitely believe that at Creative Loafing Tampa Bay, where I'm the editor-in-chief. And I'll go ahead and say in here at WMNF, I'm a volunteer programmer here every Friday. And this week's issue of Creative Loafing Tampa Bay has the word Creek Shed plastered in front of it. Creek Shed, for about as long as I've been on staff at Creative Loafing Tampa Bay, a gentleman named Dr. Thomas Halleck, he's a professor of English Literature and Cultural Studies at the University of South Florida. He's had this column. It's called City Wilds. He was joined in that endeavor by Dr. Amanda Haggard, an instructor in animal studies at Eckerd College in St. Petersburg. And last year, Halleck and Haggard, they launched, in an official print way, the Creek Shed issue, where a collective of Florida writers were asked to explore the human and natural stories that drain into the Gulf of Mexico, or maybe the Gulf of America, if you're having some feelings about the semantics here today. But anyway, Dr. Haggard put it best this week in her introduction. What started as Halleck's ill-advised kayak trip down an urban creek, marginalized by a toxic combination of development and neglect, has broadened into this Creek Shed platform. It's a platform that we are using to tell the many stories that drain into Tampa Bay. Last year's edition was driven by folks like Gary Mormino, Diane Roberts, Tyler Gillespie, Gloria Munoz, Rita Youngman was in there. So many. And by the way, I want to shout out Down and Dirty that just wrapped over there. They had Paul Wilborn in there. They talked about Gary Mormino. It was interesting to hear Down and Dirty go this arts direction, because we're going to go there too this week. But we will do some hard news at the top. So this year's outing of Creek Shed includes nearly a dozen new pieces drafted by students and Professor Natalie Center-Zapico's Graduate Poetry Workshop at the University of South Florida. These works take us across the watershed from Lakeland's Lake Wire to the Gamble Plantation. We're going over to the Manatee River, Clearwater Beach, Seminole Heights, the Skyway Bridge, and of course to all these creeks. And today in studio, we're joined by three guests, and we also have one guest by Zoom. The drivers of this Creek Shed issue, Callie Blakelock is here. She is an MFA candidate who started in the program last fall. In January, Callie received the Gary Fleming Key West Writers Workshop Award. It's an honor that's awarded. She got a week-long trip to Key West for a writer's workshop earlier in the spring. Alexander Rivera is also here, also an MFA candidate with a BA in psychology, philosophy, and did you get the English? Is the English one done? Yes, yeah. I got the thumbs up there. Alexander already has a byline in CL in 2024, submitting a poem called Childhood Trees Are Taller for National Poetry Month. I remember being fascinated by this story, this explainer for the poem about your friendship with a tree. And my kid loves reading The Giving Tree by Shel Silverstein. So, you know, it's just kind of cool to see that local connection there. And of course, we have Dr. Thomas Halleck in the building with us today, the bus driver in so many ways for Creek Shed. The person who made me interested in the creeks in the first place with his crazy stories of paddling through Booker Creek. And by Zoom, Creative Loafing Tampa Bay contributor, and I think the first ever full-time reporter at WSLR in Sarasota, Noah Bookstein. Noah, are you there?
1: Yeah, can you hear me?
0: Yeah, absolutely. Guys, thank you all so much for being here. Really excited to take this hour to talk about the Creek Shed, talk about the environment, and talk about poetry. Something that readers should know is that at its core, this Creek Shed project, this one that we've been on for the last 2 years, is an ekphrastic exercise that explores the human and natural stories that drain into the Gulf. Ekphrastic is not a word that will get me in trouble with the FCC, but I've also had to figure out what it means. So first, I'm going to ask Dr. Halleck, what the heck does ekphrastic even mean, man?
2: Hey, I thought Callie was going to take this.
0: Oh, okay. No, I can let Callie take it. Oh, you want to take this one?
2: Callie,
0: okay.
2: Yeah, you go for it.
3: Okay. To me, ekphrasis in general is art inspired by art. In the world of poetry, it's poetry inspired by art. And in this case, we were looking at an archive and trying to create or generate art either based on how we're feeling inside or the environment around us and channeling that into the archival piece we chose to make that art.
0: That's pretty good. Dr. Halleck, what do you think? Does that live up for you?
2: Absolutely. Oh, by the way, happy birthday, Mrs. Rowe.
0: Yeah. Very grateful to be on Earth.
2: Ekphrasis is responding poetically, or I guess in any literary form, to a work of art, typically. Like, the classic one is John Keats's Ode to a Grecian Urn. Still bright, a quietness, and he's sort of reflecting upon the story that he sees within the urn. And it's a real long and old tradition in poetry. We really have been using it also for responding to archival works. And I was just talking to Alex about this. It's a way of engaging environmental issues without necessarily alienating people, because it's the archives. It's based on photographs and illustrations and newspaper clippings and journals and diaries and all these items from the past, and explaining or trying to express what you see in it. So I don't think you can really get into an argument about it. I really like it because it's a way of telling environmental stories without necessarily putting anyone off, because you're taking anyone's side.
0: Alex, anything missing from that ekphrastic explanation there?
4: As far as I can think of, no. I think that was actually a very stellar way to describe it. So great job, Tom.
0: Nice job. And we're definitely going to jump into all of that stuff. But of course, I want to talk to Noah. One, I know he's taking up a studio down south there at WSLR. So thank you to that beautiful radio station for providing that space. Noah's coverage of the Gulf and how we treat it, you know, it extends. You guys have your poetry in the middle of this creative loafing issue, but Noah's got something on News One, a story about how vital creeks are to Florida's ecosystem, but also how the state has really stalled on measuring their health. Noah, welcome to WMNF, by the way.
5: Thank you. I'm really happy to be here. I'm in Sarasota right now at WSLR News, and I just started here. I'm the first ever full-time news staffer. We have a news director, and then there's one staffer, and it's all volunteers and interns. So I'm really happy to be joining you guys at WMNF. I really love your station.
0: That's awesome. And before we dive into your story, Noah, obviously I know you from your work at Creative Loafing Tampa Bay, but can you tell us why the environment has been such a focus of your reporting for our publication?
5: Yeah, I loved really the opportunity to provide Creative Loafing with a lot of my environmental work. And I love the environment, you know, like we were talking about, every day is Earth Day. I really love the environment, and I love the environment in Florida. I moved here from New York, and I was just amazed, particularly by the kinds of waterways that we have here. And they really are just a way I love to spend my day-to-day life whenever I get the chance. So when I became a journalist, it was kind of natural. I really want to see what's going on with these and make sure that they're healthy and that we're doing everything we can.
0: Yeah, and obviously your reporting down at WSLR News expands beyond the environment, but obviously they're all connected. Let's jump into your Creek Shed story, Noah. You talk about how often we drive around St. Pete. Let's talk about the old north southeast, maybe past Bartlett Park, you know, underneath all these oak trees, and then at its southern end is Lake Maggiore. Did I pronounce that right?
2: I think it's Maggiore.
0: Okay, there you go. Maggiore. So to people driving through the neighborhood, it might seem like a drainage ditch, but Salt Creek and Booker Creek are actually natural creeks. These are not ditches or dredge canals. Can you talk about why that matters, Noah?
5: Yeah, so on the whole, there are serious issues right now, you know, with pretty much all of Florida's aquatic systems that aren't getting enough attention. We have, you know, industrial and agricultural uses that are drying down the aquifer and things like that. There's this long drought. But, you know, these issues aren't getting enough attention. And I think that creeks get even less attention because they really aren't clear their function when you just kind of see them driving from the side and they're surrounded by all this development. So you really don't understand how they're functioning in the natural system because they appear to us like driving from the side of the road to be kind of removed from that. But they're really important. They are vital to Florida's ecosystem. They serve as natural nurseries for different fish species, including like tarpon and snook. They are conduits of like fresh water and help balance the salinity of the Tampa Bay. And they connect the inland and coastal ecosystems.
0: Go ahead. Sorry, keep going.
5: Yeah, they filter water. You know, they really support wildlife. And the dug canals have not evolved to function that way. So creeks really have a history of functioning that way. And dug canals, when you just like drop a canal down somewhere, it really doesn't function the same way because it takes time for these things to develop. And so when you perceive them as just a ditch rather than like an essential function for the system, you really don't gear your policy towards helping them.
0: Ariane, and a great voice in your story is Maya Burke, a tidal creek scientist with the Tampa Bay Estuary Project. Perhaps one of the most brilliant environmental minds in the Bay Area, definitely someone who's just a lot of fun to talk to, inspiring to talk to. She told you that while the creek shed faces this pressure from development and the changing climate, we are losing the ability to protect the water for a less visible and obvious reason. We've stalled largely on measuring the health of these creeks. Could you expand on that? Like what happens when we don't have this data on the creeks?
5: Yeah, so Maya was really, that was a great interview for me. It was so enlightening to speak with her. And basically, the Tampa Bay Estuary Project maintains a dashboard that you can actually see the creek's health. It's like color-coded, so different colors for different levels of like the care that might be needed. I think yellow is for caution, like red for priority. But the most common color on the dashboard, and it's kind of visually striking when you're looking at it, is this light blue, which means that there's no data at all. And without consistent data, we really can't tell whether or not a water body is impaired and whether or not preventative or remedial measures are actually working. So when data is collected, it enables people to actually approach the problem. However, with impairment, the bar for a waterway to even be considered impaired is probably too high. An ideal regulatory framework would have us doing remedial action much sooner because it's much easier to prevent impairment than it is to actually walk us back once you get to that stage. But I would say without data, you can't prove the condition of the creek, and then you can't trigger regulatory action from the state or, you know, other regulatory bodies to actually go in and start doing those efforts. Because if they don't have the data, like, you know, it's like kind of like sweeping the problem under the rug almost. Like, you know, I don't see it. It's not a problem.
0: Noah, something I enjoy about your reporting, and a lot of reporters like you, just super bright people, but yours always has kind of like a human element, and I was really curious about this, and I don't think we get to talk about it too much in the editing process, but something that caught my eye in your story was these canine sewage detection dogs. Did you and Maya talk about those much? Like, what the heck is that?
5: Well, yeah, I mean, we didn't talk about them too much, but it was a really interesting detail. I wanted to include that because basically, all of these creeks, they have different things flowing into them. Like, a lot of the times, it's just an open-ended pipe. It's just like, you know, stuff flowing into the creek. And sometimes the stuff is runoff from, like, cars and like urban pollutants and stuff like that. And a lot of times, it's sewage. So when they're going in and they're doing remedial efforts, they need to understand what is actually in the creek. So they have these dogs that they brought in to I think the city brought them in to detect the sewage contamination by scent. You know, dogs, of course, they have much better scent than we do. And it's a really powerful way to bring in a way to understand what is in the creek and then where you're actually going to remove this from and what the problems are.
0: And No, before we let you go, can you talk to me about, Maya's not one of these people that will kind of just talk about a problem and not have a solution or something. She's always looking forward. What is next for folks who really want to see data collection, you know, improve on the creeks? What's the next step for them?
5: Yeah, so like I was saying before, Florida has a real regulatory gap. There's a real data gap, and the government monitoring has pretty much plateaued. They have not prioritized it in budgets or dedicated staff to the required cleanup efforts. I think the most promising path forward is probably community science. So you have programs like Florida Lake Watch that will train you to collect water quality data and then will connect you with like university and other institutional resources. If you live near one of those kind of like light blue creeks, where we don't have data, you could actually start a neighborhood team yourself. You can go to Florida Lake Watch and learn about how to do that. They have a website. But, you know, the thing about volunteer data is it's really great, but unfortunately the law doesn't kind of allow itself to flag problems using volunteer collected data. So there's also a need to advocate to make sure that the state actually ups their efforts with data collection.
0: And we'll link to all those maps and all Lake Watch and all this stuff in your story there on cltampabay.com. Noah Bookstein, Creative Loafing Tampa Bay contributor, and now WSLR News' first ever full-time news reporter. Noah, I think you need to get back, so don't feel free like you got to hang on the Zoom. But if you can and you want to hang out in there, thank you so much for being here, Noah.
5: Oh, thanks for having me. It's been a great pleasure to be on WMNF.
0: All right, talk to you later. And we want to remind people here at 11:22 a.m. on WMNF Tampa. We're Ray Roa here. I'm the editor-in-chief at Creative Loafing Tampa Bay. Mitch Perry is away, so I will play today. We're doing something a little bit different. Joellen Schilke will do Art in Your Ear here after us, but we're going to talk about poetry. We're celebrating the human and natural stories that drain into the Gulf. And we have poets in studio to talk about their work that appears in the new Creek Shed issue of Creative Loafing Tampa Bay on stands now. And again, I need to kind of prepare my mind and clear my throat for this word, Dr. Halleck. Akphrastic. Akphrastic tradition refers to literature that responds to visual works of art. For you, Dr. Haggard and Professor Center Sapico asked the students to dive into this vast cave of wonders that is the USF Library Special Collections. And could you please tell us, Dr. Halleck, about the gem that is the USF Libraries?
2: Oh, there's just so much there. There's so much there. At the St. Pete campus, we have the Briggs Collection, which is there's a retired marine scientist and named Briggs, and he donated all of his books going back hundreds of years, collected all sorts of things, all sorts of all critters, large and small. The Special Collections in Tampa is an absolute gem. There's so much collected by, you know, the word of the day, I think, seems to be Gary Mormino.
0: Sure.
2: The Mormino Pizzo Collection has just a huge amount. We have the Audubon Society Florida Collection. Tons of maps, which I hope we will use in future iterations of Creek Shed. The list goes on, and we probably thousands of projects. I'd like to really like to hear what Alex and Callie, like, it was probably almost a challenge, wasn't it? It was like drinking from a fire hose deciding what you were going to write about.
0: Yeah, for sure. Let's go to Callie here. Callie, your piece is called Old Sport, and what you pulled from the Hampton Dunn collection is just jaw-dropping in a way. Like, when I saw it, this is Radio Land. So could you describe it for our listeners and maybe talk about why you chose it for your piece, maybe how you stumbled upon it?
3: Yes. So when we were in the Special Collections, there is so much to choose from, and I was listening, maybe following my sense of whimsy, kind of, to see what sparked my artistic, you know, what sparked my attention, and then I could maybe draw out a message later from it. So what I saw that grabbed me was this image of two men. It's a sepia-toned postcard, two men in bowler hats on a cart of sorts, being drawn by two gators, two alligators. One is big, one looks like a baby alligator. So this was a ridiculous image to me. What is going on?
0: I couldn't believe it was real, because it's such a vivid scan from the archive, too.
3: And so generally, when it comes to ekphrasis, my approach would
0: be... It was real, because it's such a vivid scan from the archive, too.
3: And so generally when it comes to ekphrasis,

0: to get on a cart drawn by alligators. And to me, that seems really funny at first. And I'm like, that's crazy. Maybe I would do that. And then when you think about it, it's pretty terrible. And when you zoom in on the picture, there's a lot of metal. There's a lot of metal and wood going on. It's not soft straps. And so this thing that's visually funny to me, it probably was not very fun for the alligators. And so that's what was at the core of my inspiration for this. Both funny, that was the attention grabbing thing, and then like, oh man, this is this was animal cruelty.
1: Yeah, and so let's go ahead. Can we have you read Old Sport? So, Callie Blakelock here, MFA candidate at the University of South Florida Tampa campus, is going to read Old Sport, an ekphrastic work, as part of this Creek Shed project that we've got in the issue of Creative Loafing in Tampa Bay. Take it away.
0: All right, and one thing I want to say before I read it.
1: Sure, sure.
0: I'm a poet, but I'm not a spoken word poet, and I think there's a distinction. So, generally, when I write things, it's for the intention of it being read.
1: Sure.
0: And I'm only giving that preface because part of my poem involves talking in a transatlantic accent, and so I'm going to try to do it.
1: Okay.
0: But generally speaking, I'd like for the readers to imagine that in their head.
1: We applaud your bravery. Life is all about stepping into these places where you don't know what's going on, right? And,
0: yeah.
1: And you're doing that right now, and only on community radio can you do this.
0: Exactly. So here's Old Sport. Before I read it, get in your head, two men in a sepia photograph riding a cart drawn by alligators. Here's Old Sport. They go through seven gators a day. For one whole dollar, you can feed them a fried chicken leg. Just 5 cents to spectate. Yankees in town on holiday. Transatlantic accent. What do you say, sport? Why don't we head down to the old alligator, Debbie? Place a few bets on some sweet and scalies. Pick up a few fat cigars and Ivor. How about it? Metal grinds into the roof of the mouth and into dun-white armpits. Men are dragged for their own pleasure, slow and heavyweight in perpetuity. They fork over dirty nickels to sit on a makeshift cart held together by splintered wood and anchored in limp scales. The vendor wipes off the gator blood before the next ride. Non-paying customers wait till after hours. Pour whiskey into the pink throat of whichever reptile still stands. Two men pry the mouth open so another can stroke its vulnerable tongue without having to fuss around with pain. Bourbon can warm cool arteries, after all. When the bowler hats are hung up to rest and stubs of cigars have cooled in the dead of night, the gators rest their weary necks and hope for a soft and unflinching hand to slip them a kind fish. Their bodies make do with what's given. Liquor and mush churn like so many minnows writhing. Behind three sets of eyelids, a picture show. Razor teeth pierce unbattered flesh. A cart driven by crawling, naked men.
1: Lila Wilson, our board operator, I feel like I'm so unprepared. We should have the finger snaps sound going on. That's what I feel like. You say you're not a spoken word poet, but that was pretty great. Callie Blakelock, everybody, thank you so much for doing that. Let's stay on this poem. Obviously, you're reading it so people can't see it, but the structure of these poems, if you haven't seen them before, is quite different, I think, than most standard poetry that people are reading. To a caveman, to a layman, to a layperson, how do you explain what people are going to see when they pick up this issue of Creative Loafing and the way it's structured on the page, Callie?
0: If you were to pick up this issue, you would see a poem that is composed of tercets. So that's a stanza in poetry would be with three lines in it, essentially. So that's what it's composed of. There's about, hold on, one, two, three, four. There's about 10 tercets there. So, and there's no rhymes on the end of each line, mm-hmm. but there are rhymes within. I tend to think it's kind of corny maybe to rhyme on the end of a line. But I do appreciate the sound of words and maybe repetition within. So you will spot, if you look at my tercets and my stanzas, you will spot some rhymes within.
1: What is that challenge like for a writer when you have to write in this format? And how does it open up doors that maybe you couldn't open up yourself?
0: So ekphrastic is cool because it's not me sitting down at a blank page trying to be like, what poem am I going to write today? Like Tom was saying earlier, we have something to focus on. We have something in history to focus on. So I think it's less of a challenge in some ways because it gives you a starting place.
1: Mm-hmm.
0: I went through about five drafts of this poem when I was looking at this image and trying to draw from it. And I said earlier, I thought

0: was kind of funny. So I was imagining some scenario, some crazy scenarios at first. I wrote a poem where the alligators were happy to be pulling it, or maybe where the men were actually pulling them in a weird way. And then I decided to take the more ecological turn. Also inspired, I'm not from Florida, but I'm from Maryland. But I've loved watersheds wherever I go. But I also see people taking advantage of watersheds a lot. So I was also inspired by some just terrible things I've seen people do to animals in watersheds. And I wanted to, I wanted to focus on that.
1: Yeah, of course, Maryland, deep connection with the water. I mean, we were just talking about a kitchen table, you know, and the food that ends up on your table there. And I know you lived there from, you were teaching public school and you moved to Tampa in 2025, correct?
0: Yes.
2: Yeah, and one thing I really like about this, and I would anticipate Alex's poem too, is it seems like the exercise of ekphrasis, of working with the image, allows you to go to some painful places and really talk about some things in our past that are otherwise kind of untouchable.
1: Yeah, and if you're just joining us right now, by the way, the voice you just heard is Dr. Thomas Halleck, professor of English and Cultural Studies at the University of South Florida. Callie Blaylock just read, just read her poem, Old Sport here. We're talking about Creek Shed. We're talking about ekphrasis. I think I can say it by heart now without looking at my cheat sheet. And we're talking about poetry here as we celebrate human and natural stories that drain into the Gulf here. And we still got half an hour, so we're going to kind of spread out here. And I want to bring in Alex here. And since we just did a little bit of talking, Alex, welcome to WMNF, by the way. Thank you for being here.
3: Glad to be here.
1: Alex, your poem, Seashells Planted in the Center of a Black Field. I read this one really early in the editing process. It might have been an alphabetical order situation. I don't know how it happened, but it really just knocked me down. You also pulled from the Hampton Dunn collection at the library. Could you describe to our listeners what you pulled out and why you pulled it out?
3: Yeah. So similar to what Callie described, it was very overwhelming at first to dive into the archives, the special collections. At first, I didn't even come across the thing that I wrote about. I was more interested in writing about sort of like penitentiaries and thinking about their construction and how that impacted sort of like the environment around here. But then I was looking through some documents, some like a government document that was talking about the sale of live oaks from this place called the Gamble Mansion, is how it was described in the piece, and to a place in Ybor. And as I kind of like looked through it some more, it mentioned that it was actually a plantation, and then that sort of grabbed my attention. And I did some more digging afterwards, after our visit to the special collections, to find some more information on this Gamble plantation, because I'd never heard of it before. I didn't even know that there was a plantation like in Ellington, Florida, which is only like 40 minutes from here. And so I dove into just a bunch of like pictures. I read a dissertation from a previous doctoral candidate, I believe in the anthropology department, who talked about sort of the plantation and sort of like its practices and the history of it and how it has sort of been erased in a sense. For those who don't know, this is actually a state park that's in Ellington, Florida, that was sort of put together, or like funds were raised to preserve it through the Daughters of the Confederacy. And I found that so fascinating that people want to preserve this sort of like history, but then not talk about sort of like slavery and all of this other stuff. Funny enough, I actually went to this place after my initial research, because I was having so much trouble trying to figure out what to write about. At first, I was thinking more of the environmental angle and stuff like that, because I had read that they use like hundreds of thousands of gallons of water to like keep up sort of the maintenance of the plantation while it was functioning. But I was still just like having trouble exactly like putting myself there. So it was actually our professor, Natalie Center-Sapico, who recommended maybe, hey, go out there, like, do some, like, field notes. And so I did that, and I took a tour of the place, and it was very awkward. But I learned quite a bit. I learned that the construction of the plantation was made up of these tabby stones, which are made of seashells. So it was like the environment was used to create this plantation. The sea, in a way, the Gulf, in a way, was used to do that. But they didn't really talk about like the uncomfortable things while I was there. And it was very interesting to sort of like see that and see sort of like the avoidance of that. And so that's where I sort of steered this poem, sort of like bringing forth the awareness of the history of this place, the slavery, the uncomfortable sort of like topics that they avoided.
1: We're definitely going to, we see some phone calls coming in. The phone number is 813-239-9663. You can send an email to dj@wmnf.org. I need to scroll to the top of the email. And we're going to keep asking Alex about his poem. But for right now, Alex, could we have you read this poem, Seashells Planted in the Center of a Black Field, for us?
3: Yeah. Seashells planted in the center of a black field. Inside the field of manatee sits a house built of seashells and ash. I am a black body walking over the hands of buried black men and women. No matter where you stand, your eyes will fixate onto the white shells, casting shadows in your direction. A white man pushes me through crooked and creaky halls where the ghosts of mosquitoes circle ancient beds in hopes of drawing blood from the withered white daughter of the Confederacy who waits in a rocking chair. Her skin melts into the bones on the back of her hand. She points to the old slave quarters out back and says, "You are welcome to visit them," but refuses to take me there herself. The slave quarters have become the field, erased like black ink that bled onto a page from a finger dipped in whiteout. The fingerprints will always look like seashells.
1: So much like Callie's poem, quickly, again, yeah, if we don't have the finger snap sound effect, but I feel like if we were in a cafe, that would be happening. It's really visceral, the reaction that you get when you hear these poems, when you read them, especially right now, as I'm hearing them read to me for the first time. There's that line in there, "You are welcome to visit them, but refuses to take me there herself." Was that something real that you experienced during the tour of the Gamble Plantation, and what was that like for you? I mean, I'll just go ahead and say it. Alex, like myself, is enjoys a level of melanation.
3: yes, forgot to mention that. It was after sort of like walking through this mansion at the end of the tour, you know, just as a kind of aside, the tour guide was just kind of like, "Yeah, you know, you're welcome to walk around like the grounds some more. You know, you can go out back where the slave quarters used to be. Right now, there's only like a sign there." Showing that that's the spot where it was. So it was just kind of like an offhanded like comment with that. If you ever decide to go to this place for whatever reason, you will find that they're very interested in talking about the construction of the mansion and sort of like the just what it's made of, and sort of like talking about sort of the history of this like Confederate soldier who like fled there. But yeah, the slavery and all of that is just kind of not talked about as much.
1: Yeah, the photo that you pulled from the archive is a black and white photo. It's old. It's a classic Southern plantation. I assume that these days is very well kept up, probably cleaned pretty well. Is that true?
3: It's somewhat like, it's seen better days, perhaps.
1: Okay.
3: It is very run down inside, but the outside still looks fairly nice, fairly pristine, which I just found it so interesting, the upkeep of that, yet the slave quarters were completely torn down. So that to me just kind of like signals a sort of like hiding or burying of history yet again.
1: And Alex talked about if you should decide to visit these places, the Creek Shed spread in the new issue of Creative Loafing Tampa Bay actually takes up 12 pages of our 56-page book this week. And right in the middle there is a map. Last year, we launched this thing in print in the biggest way, and we're able to build on top of that. Our big shout-out to our designer, Joe Frontel, who has continued to kind of help us upkeep this map, keep the cover kind of refreshed. But there's GPS coordinates that a lot of you guys provided. I know, Callie, we put yours kind of at the Florida State Fairgrounds because we imagine that's where these guys would be riding these gators. Although it's crazy, right? I'm getting off a tangent, but at other fairs, we ride animals still.
0: Yeah, that's why I chose that location. It wasn't tied to a direct location, but the fairgrounds, that it gave the same vibe. So
1: I don't know if I remember seeing any animal rides at the Florida State Fair, but there have been other festivals that I've gone to in different parts of the Bay Area where there's definitely animals available to ride, not gators. Alex, I wanted to go back to you and Gamble. You mentioned like being kind of stuck. I enjoyed that drive a lot, mm-hmm. going that way. I don't know what way you took, but what was that drive like for you?
3: The drive to the plantation?
1: Correct, from here. And where were you driving from?
3: From Seminole Heights.
1: Okay.
3: So I believe I just took like 75 down that way. And I mean, the drive there was sort of like, I was filled with a little bit of anxiety at the same time because I wasn't sure exactly what I was going to sort of see there when I got there. And it was just sort of like ideas churning through my head of like maybe the people that I would see there, the things I would see that might make me uncomfortable, and just sort of reconciling with that and just sort of like working myself up to actually like walk the grounds and tour it. So it was a very long drive, I would say. But yeah, I guess that's...
1: By the way, if you're just joining us, that voice belongs to Alex Rivera. He's a poet. He's an MFA candidate at the University of South Florida. He's here along with Callie Blakelock, also an MFA candidate at the University of South Florida, and Dr. Thomas Halleck, a professor of English at the University of South Florida. Alex and Callie are in the class of Dr. Natalie... Say, help me.
3: Center Sapico.
1: There we go. Yeah. And so they're not learning directly underneath Professor Halleck. But we're talking about poems. We're talking about the human stories that drain into the Gulf as part of the Creek Shed issue that we've published at Creative Loafing. It's on stands right now. Dr. Halleck, I want to go with you here. What's your reaction when you read a poem like Alex's there?
2: First off, gratitude. You know, because I mean, when you were talking about the drive and being able to put yourself in that uncomfortable space and then come out with a poem that you share with the rest of us, thank you. Really, that last line really gets me. You know, the seashells look like fingerprints. I hope I'm getting it right.
3: Yeah.
2: You know, first of all, that's just, you know, the writer in me is like, oh, darn it, man, that's a really great image. How come I don't have an image that good? So, but I mean that all as a compliment, yes. But also what I really appreciate about both Callie and Alex's poem is the ability to start with an image and take us into spaces that are kind of difficult, hard to negotiate, into areas where we may not be inclined to go at first.
1: Yeah, in terms of your assignments for this program, where does this rank in terms of just general weirdness? I don't know if that's a word, or like, where does it fit in the grand scheme of the MFA curriculum?
0: I wouldn't say it's totally strange. Concurrently, I was in another class working with third-year MFAs in fine arts to do an ekphrastic piece with their works of art. And so that felt in some ways similar to this because we were doing ekphrasis. And it's something that I used to teach high school, and ekphrasis used to be something I taught in creative writing. And so I've been hyped for the opportunity to have so many ekphrasis chances and things to mess around with.
1: It's like an ekphrasis fest in a way for you right now. And if this isn't obvious already, people on the radio, I failed out of college. Okay, I failed out of college. You guys are MFAs. You know, Callie taught English for 5 years. You have multiple BAs. Alex, sometimes I look at these poems and I'm like, whoa, this is somebody's assignment and grade. How do you know when this poem is done, and how do you know when it's good enough to get you along in this class? Because at the end of the day, it is coursework and you have to complete the assignment. I know that when you get to MFA, it's a little bit different. Mm-hmm. But how do you know when your poem is done and you've done the work, you know, for yourself and also for your instructors, as they inevitably have to critique you?
3: Yeah, that is a tough question, because a lot of times, even when you submit it, you're just like, that's not done. In this case, I knew it was kind of like good to submit after getting feedback from a lot of people. Callie actually read an earlier draft of this poem beforehand too. And for me, it's when I read through the poem multiple times and I've made, you know, countless corrections, line shifts and everything like that, and I read it and I say, okay, at this very moment in time, this poem is saying exactly what I want it to say. And of course, those feelings can change when you look at it like 2 hours from then, but at least when I go to submit something, whether it be for a literary magazine, an assignment in school, or anything like that, once I'm like, okay, this is how I wanted to say it, like right now, then I send it off.
1: What about you, Kelly? What's your you've kind of hinted at like what your process is like a little bit, but how do you know when this is the poem that you want to turn in? You've talked about you wrote several versions of this poem before you landed at this one. Is it are poets like journalists in that we just wait till the last minute to turn something in? Like, how does that go?
0: So, yes.
1: Okay.
0: So, like Alex said, we looked at each other's work with a few of the other people in here because actually for this assignment, we weren't doing workshopping in class, even though with everything else we wrote in that class, we were doing group workshops, which is a big, you know, draw, an appeal of the MFA to me. So this one, we were kind of on our own and there wasn't a formal opportunity to workshop. So we were like, we got to get together and like, this is a big deal to us being printed in Creekshed. And so we were like, we're going to work with each other, which is, you know, the community aspect of poetry is something that is really cool anyway. Definitely, it's about getting input from the people around you. That was super helpful. And so many of all of the other poets are so talented too. It's, you know, we spark ideas off of each other, or someone will come up with a title that you're like, oh my God, that's perfect. So yeah, definitely collaboration. And then a bit of what Alex was saying, you just get a feeling where you're like, okay, this is good. Nothing is ever completed, though. Like, I have a billion poems, and none of them I don't think will ever be done. But you just have to trust that it'll be taken at the time that it should be, or not.
1: And Tom, you know, I describe you as the bus driver all the time of Creekshed. My entry, you know, my first touch with you was seeing you. Your editor was Kathy Celestri at the time, who was the arts entertainment editor. And I just see you in the creek, in this kayak, doing this thing. And I feel like at least, you know, we formed a great friendship and partnership here over the last decade. Unbelievably, pretty awesome. You get to open these poems, and in a lot of ways, you know, after Professor Natalie, you're the one kind of getting all this stuff together. What's it like? What was it like for you to read this batch of poetry and you know, this phase of the project? What's that like when you open all those up? Because you two aren't the only ones in here. There's about a dozen works in this thing.
2: The honest answer is trepidation, because, you know, Natalie Centers-Pico to me is just a rock star in terms of poetry. And, you know, just among my entire community, one of the last people I really want to disappoint. I really want to feel like, all right, we've done well. I want to do right by her. I also wanted, you know, of course, the students. We were hoping to have a launch, and that kind of fizzled. And I was sort of, I was kind of bummed about that. But
1: me too.
2: Yeah. But then to read the poems, to me, it was like just Christmas morning. You know, these fantastic words, and gosh, I didn't have to do a darn thing. So I have to say, it was quite a gift. The thing about Creekshed is we really are trying to let it go in the direction that in which it wants to go. And not
1: much like a creek.
2: Like a creek. Let it flow like a braided river. And really, I love seeing different people pick it up. I think that's the strength of the project.
1: Tom, I'm going to stay with you. Can you talk to me a little bit? Because poetry, you know, it's been around forever, you know, an ancient art form in so many ways, yet we're seeing it being completed by people who look a lot different than us in their health insurance profiles and all of those kinds of things. What's it like to see another generation of people pick up this tradition and also interact with these waterways, which are just a huge part of your life? I mean, yesterday you were in Central Florida. There's a Reedy Creek.
2: Reedy Creek, yeah.
1: Yeah, yeah. I mean, you just do that, right? Like, that's your thing. So what's it like to see a new generation of artists, I will say, interact with these waterways that you care about so much from a biological standpoint and stuff like that?
2: You can ban the music, but you can't stop the song. And I think there's always going to be poets. I think there's always going to be writers. But I think it's so important that we continue to support the arts and support writing and support poetry. It's so important to education, to rounding out our general life, to improving our quality of life. Poetry should be part of the ecosystem of our culture and society. And it always kind of boggles my mind when people are dismissive of it. As a literature professor and seeing my own profession being phased out, sometimes I feel like a dinosaur after the meteor. You know, like, what's going to happen to a literature professor? I'm 61 years old. I'm going to retire in the next few years. Is my position as professor of literature going to be replaced by a full-time research professor at USF? I'm not sure. And that's kind of a difficult thing. But then, again, I come back to, you can't stop the song.
1: Yeah, and I know we're wading into tricky territory here when we talk about that. But, you know, Callie, you taught public school for 5 years before you moved to Tampa for this. And I know that, you know, coming to the MFA, getting that Key West award is a huge thing for you. But not the average person decides to do this. So what does your future look like in this? And what does the future of this process look like for you? I mean, you've chosen to do it at a public university. And what is that like for you?
0: Yeah, so I think teaching is going to stay at the core of whatever I'm doing for forever on out. I just wanted to hone in on, you know, something that is a dream of mine. I didn't even think of myself as a poet in July of 2025, right before I came into this program. And then being immersed in poetry here and the community just feels like it's popping off, maybe in a way I didn't recognize in Baltimore. So for me, I went to fine-tune my poetry skills and maybe pursue becoming a professor of creative writing afterwards, or just having more freedom when I'm done to teach in a school, maybe a private school or a funky school where I could be a creative writing teacher and have more control over what I teach. That's the appeal of being a professor to me. And one of the reasons I did leave the English classroom is because of sanctions on what I can and cannot teach.
1: So you came to Florida, and we'll leave it at that.
0: Yes.
1: Alex, I want to ask you, what about you? What's next? You know, when I read about you and then your path, it seems like you like to get degrees, man. What is next for you in terms of your work and your art?
3: Yeah, so similar to what Callie said, my ultimate goal is to be sort of like a professor of creative writing. You are also correct. I do like getting degrees, so I am pondering getting a PhD as well. So that's probably going to be the next big thing that I apply for in this upcoming sort of like cycle. Now that I've recently just completed my MFA. So, yeah, thanks.
1: Tom has a huge smile on his face right now. What's up with that, Tom?
2: Oh, finished a degree. We love that.
3: right now I'm just taking a moment to rest a little bit, sort of like collect myself, and then, I'll be applying to different PhD and fellowship programs for the next academic year.
1: I'm always really curious about this, and the Pope is supposed to issue some big statement on AI coming up. And Tom, you were talking about, will I be replaced? Like, what does that look like when I retire? But when I talk with journalists, at least, we always talk about how, you know, an AI can do a lot of things, organize spreadsheets or help you create a calendar event or clean your email up and stuff like that. But an AI just can never be human, at least now. Not in our generation, maybe not even for our grandkids, right? Skynet's not that close. But you can't teach curiosity and stuff like that. Have you seen AI infiltrate your space at all much?
3: In some ways it has. In a lot of ways it has. Especially when it comes to teaching sort of like first year composition type of classes. A lot of students sort of like veer more to its AI, and I think our program too has taken a stance more of like, okay, how can we work with this? When it comes to creative writing, there are certain ways that it has invaded. I think recently there was some sort of story that came out about a magazine accepting sort of like a short story or something that was like constructed by AI. It's like an ongoing sort of like investigation type deal. You know, there is that worry, especially if you look at like things that are being self-published and everything like that, of AI just like producing massive amounts of like books and people using it to write poems and stuff like that. And so for me, there is a bit of a worry, but also not so much, because one of the things that's beautiful about creative writing, poetry, is that when you want to write this stuff, or when you do write this stuff, you love the process of writing it. And a lot of students that I've taught who are passionate about creative writing love that process. And yes, I mean, you want to like write a good piece of work at the end of the day, but the process of actually writing stuff is important to a lot of people. And so I think that's not going to go away anytime soon. So there are worries, but I think it'll be okay.
1: Callie, anything to add to that about, you know, folks concerned about whether or not an AI... I can't believe I didn't try to ask an AI to write an ekphrastic poem using one. I'm going to do that this weekend, maybe.
0: I would say if you did, we would be able to tell.
1: And
0: how so? That's, so AI is based on human input, and right. So it's going to rely on maybe some tropes in poetry, and it's going to generate something that is probably not as original, or there might be punctuation in it that lets me know instantly, okay, this was generated by AI. I think if you look at modern contemporary poetry, like if you look at, read any of the ones in this Creekshed issue, none of them, it will be clear, none of them were made using AI. And I think what Alex says about the process and revision, those things can't happen with AI. And so I don't feel as concerned about it coming into the world of poetry, because I think true poets recognize, and anybody can be a true poet, but I think true poets recognize the value of piecing a poem together word by word that comes from your own brain.
1: Yeah, it was incredible to kind of go through all of these poems and connect them to the places on the map. And some of these places are in my neighborhood, and to really look at that particular block or stretch of Hyde Park or wherever and see it in a whole new way. We just have about a minute left here. Tom, could you tell us what's next for Creekshed? I think we talk about this all the time, but what do you think is going to happen next?
2: And before we sign off, I just want to give a thanks to Creative Loafing for running poetry. Not a lot of newspapers, alt weeklies, dedicate this.
1: So happy to do it.
2: Thank you. We are in the conversation of where we're going to go with Creekshed. We probably will have another student iteration, another Creekshed 3.0. I'm teaching nature writing in spring 2028, and I think I'm going to try and get some of the alums to see if they can work with some of our students. And then the following fall, in fall 2028, we are hoping to do something on maps, possibly with No Promises with the Tampa Bay Museum of History.
1: We've got to get Rodney Kite Powell on this,
2: exactly.
1: Right?
2: Exactly, and USF's collection of maps. It is the 500th anniversary of Cabeza de Vaca's landing invasion, Narvaez, in Tampa Bay, and so we will be recognizing that.
1: All right, Dr. Thomas Halleck, Professor of English at the University of South Florida, Alex Rivera and Callie Blakelock, MFA candidates at the University of South Florida. Callie, Alex, part of a fantastic Creekshed spread in Creative Loafing, Tampa Bay. Thomas Halleck, the driver. Of course, we had Noah Bookstein, WSLR News' first ever full-time reporter, talking about creeks as well. Thank you so much to all of our guests today. My name is Ray Rowe here on WMNF Tampa. Mitch Perry will be back next week. On behalf of myself, Anthony Madure on the phones, and Lila Wilson on the board for us today, we want to thank you for supporting our community radio station. I think I saw Catherine Pill walking around in the lobby. She's going to be on Joellen Shilke's show, Art in Your Ear, which is coming up right after this NPR News. We're like an art radio station now? Is that what we are? 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
3: In Los Angeles, I'm Kai Rizdahl. It is Tuesday, today, 19 May. Good as always to have you along, everybody. I think I said this yesterday, that this is an especially light week on the economic data front. Today, in fact, bupkis, statistics-wise. But you do know what we do have over the next couple of days? In surplus, actually. Fed officials offering their thoughts. Fed Governor Christopher Waller today, Philadelphia Fed President Anna Paulson as well. A couple of more through Friday. Friday, as it happens, is when Kevin Warsh is going to get sworn into the Board of Governors and a four-year term as chair thereof. We have mentioned a couple of times, I think, since Warsh became the nominee, that things are going to be different with him in charge, most noticeably in the way the central bank communicates. Warsh has suggested he might stop holding press conferences after every meeting. He has criticized the Fed's forward guidance, that thing Fed officials do where they say where they think interest rates are headed. And he has suggested members of the Board of Governors and regional Fed presidents might be giving too many speeches, like, oh, say, the ones this week. So, Marketplace's Justin Ho gets us going with why we pay attention to those speeches anyway and what might happen if there were fewer of them.
4: Keeping track of Fed speeches is a big part of Preston Moy's job.
5: I try to keep up with every bit of Fed speak I can get my hands on. Any speeches, prepared remarks, blog posts, LinkedIn posts, tweets, anything like that.
4: Moy's an economist with the economic advocacy group Employ America, and he says he keeps track of all this to help him figure out the Fed's thinking.
5: We want to know how they're thinking about economic developments, how they see the risks, where they see inflation going, where they see the labor market going, and that informs the kind of policy advocacy that we're going to engage with.
4: Moy says all this Fed speak can be a lot to keep track of.
5: Probably on an average week, I'm looking at 6 or 7 members that are speaking.
4: It wasn't always this way.
6: Central banks like the Fed used to try not to communicate as much or as clearly with the public.
4: That's Carola Binder, an economics professor at UT Austin. She says back in the 70s and 80s, the Fed used to be intentionally opaque because it thought surprising markets was a good idea.
6: If you, say, want to boost the economy, you create a bit of unanticipated inflation, and that allows a kind of boost to the real economy in the short run.
4: But Binder says that strategy drew a lot of complaints about accountability, so the Fed started to become more transparent. Meanwhile, the Fed, like other central banks, set a specific inflation target and felt the need to explain to people how to get there.
6: And if inflation's not at its target, explaining why not in a way that reassures people that that's still the target and that they're going to get there soon enough.
4: There is a point where too many Fed speeches can start to become noise, says Courtney Schupert, an economist with the research firm Macro Policy Perspectives.
7: I think if you're hearing too many conflicting signals, or if you're not hearing a consistent narrative or framework, then it can become confusing.
4: But Schupert says more communication in general is better, especially in times when the economy is uncertain.
7: Because you end up having more smooth market functioning and fewer surprises if you're regularly hearing from officials.
4: And in today's economy, we don't exactly need any more surprises. I'm Justin Ho for Marketplace.
3: I do wonder what Alan Greenspan's thinking right about now. Wall Street today. I'm going to spoil tomorrow's show a little bit by telling you we're going to be doing a bond story, because today the 30-year Treasury hit almost 5.2%. You want to know why and what it means? Tune in tomorrow. But here's a partial answer. Mortgage News Daily reported today the average rate on a 30-year fixed mortgage sits at 6.75%, the highest it has been in almost a year. Elsewhere in American market capitalism, equity traders weren't all that happy either. We will have the details when we do the numbers.

0: Home Depot reported quarterly profits this morning. Basic gist is that its customers are still spending, but more carefully and perhaps putting off big renovations for now. Kristen Schwab gave us the consumer side of those corporate earnings yesterday, how they're responding to the energy price shock that's rippling through this economy. Today, the retailers' side of things, because they're dealing with higher transportation and energy costs too, you know. Marketplace's Nova Safo has that one.
1: The increase in energy costs is hitting retailers on multiple fronts, says Zach Stambor of eMarketer.
2: Their operating costs are going up, and the purchasing power for consumers is going down.
1: Wholesale inflation rose 1.5% between March and April alone, and Stambor says those higher costs will likely hit consumers within months. But retailers' pricing power is not uniform. Jason Miller is at Michigan State University's Business School.
3: A good example where it will be challenging to raise prices is for things like, you know, major durable appliances.
1: Where prices are already up because of tariffs and consumers have been pulling back. Retailers risk losing customers, Miller says, if they raise those prices further. But for items we have to buy, groceries, for example, prices are already rising.
3: You're shipping from California all the way to the East Coast. You're paying thousands of dollars to have those strawberries transported by truck, and importantly, several thousand dollars additional to what you were budgeting this year.
1: Had the energy disruptions from the Iran war been short-lived, Miller says, we might not have seen long-term price increases, but the Strait of Hormuz has been blocked for more than 2 months.
3: We're in the opening innings of how this energy cost shock is going to filter over into consumer goods.
1: This is a particularly vulnerable time for smaller retailers, says Vanki Shankar, marketing professor at Southern Methodist University.
4: Those who are capable of handling shocks better typically tend to be large scale. They have also strong pricing power and more diversified revenue streams.
1: If smaller retailers and regional ones raise prices more than big box stores because they have to, they could end up losing market share, says eMarketer Zach Stambor.
2: The Walmarts and Amazons of the world are in a strong position here. As consumers increasingly focus on value and how to get the best bang for their buck.
1: The bigger retailers, he says, are likely to lean into loyalty programs, private label products, and bulk offerings to keep customers spending. I'm Nova Safo for Marketplace.

0: Okay, here's today's fact from history that is showing up in today's economy. The Ohio Department of Natural Resources says that when Europeans first showed up in what's now the Buckeye State more than 200 years ago, maybe as much as 95% of that territory was covered by trees and forests. Today, it's very much not. So all over Ohio, towns and cities are trying to bring parts of their forests back. They're hiring arborists and hosting tree plantings and expanding the tree canopy. It's not cheap, but the Arbor Day Foundation says every dollar cities put into trees grows $3 in return. Marketplace's Kaylee Wells explains how that works.
1: Ed and Donna Hoffman just pulled up to a neighborhood park 15 minutes west of Cleveland. They're here to pick up a sapling of an eastern redbud tree that their city, Lakewood, is giving away for free.
2: It was really easy.
3: Yeah, it was online, and then you pick out, you know, which one you want. And so we jumped right on it.
1: They check in with a volunteer sitting at one of those plastic fold-out tables and pick out their redbud from a row of native witch hazel, serviceberry, oak, and buckeye trees. 200 in all, every single one reserved by residents within 24 hours.
3: We missed it last year, so we decided to get it this year.
1: This is Lakewood's third year doing this.
4: We really take our tree canopy very seriously, and it's something that we've been trying to increase for the last few years.
1: Sophia Zealous is Lakewood's city planner.
4: We've been planting, as the city, separate from this event, 350 to 400 trees every year, and that is a significant part of our budget.
1: Almost $150,000 per year, which comes out to roughly $375 a tree. Worth it because Lakewood estimates the average tree in city limits is worth about $1,500. Part of that is pretty simple. Trees make shade.
4: In places like public parks and can divert heat from heat islands where there's lots of asphalt.
1: That translates to fewer dollars spent on air conditioning. Trees also make humans happy. Expanding the canopy decreases crime, according to the U.S. Forest Service study. Trees make houses more valuable, and trees near business districts make people spend more, says regional planner Tyler Cliffman with the Southeast Michigan Council of Governments.
5: People tend to spend a lot more time in the greener spaces. That equates to spending more money in those places, maybe just by being willing to explore a little more, to linger, to be more comfortable.
1: Then there's the savings on healthcare. A University of Illinois study found that even when you control for all other demographics, people living near more green space spend nearly $400 less per year on healthcare.
6: If you wind all that up across a full population, an entire city, then you start to see the benefit of these tree planting programs.
1: Kathleen Wolf is a research social scientist at the University of Washington. She specializes in urban forestry and has no problem rattling off plenty of other reasons trees save cities money.
6: Air quality, water quality, stormwater management. Stormwater management benefits can be substantial.
1: Substantial because root structures and canopies make it easier for land to deal with rainfall. That means dollars saved on watering nearby plants and tax dollars saved on storm runoff infrastructure. Wolf says all of that has led cities to invest more in planting trees.
6: With the research about ecosystem services of urban trees, parks, green spaces, about health benefits, wow, that has really surged in the last decade or two.
1: And that surge is especially prevalent in Ohio. It has more tree cities designated by the Arbor Day Foundation than any other state. In the last century, tree cover has rebounded spectacularly, according to the State Department of Natural Resources, from a low of 10% more than a century ago to more than 30% today. In Lakewood, Ohio, I'm Kaylee Wells for Marketplace.

0: The Strait of Hormuz is still closed, which means oil and gas are still high. That's a global reality, and a big part of the reason we're seeing a boom in electric vehicle sales in some parts of the world. Sales are especially strong in Europe. EV purchases are up 26% this year over the same period last year. That's according to Benchmark Mineral Intelligence. So far, though, the EV frenzy has not spread this way across the Atlantic, even though gas is, sorry, just checking my notes here, yes, an average nationally of $4.53 a gallon. Marketplace's Henry Epp explains why higher gas prices have been kind of a mixed bag for the American EV market.
1: A year ago, there were still a bunch of government policies in the U.S. pushing car makers to build more EVs and enticing consumers to buy them. But those policies have been stripped away by the Trump administration and Congress. No more EV tax credits, no more fines for companies violating fuel efficiency rules. So the auto industry reconsidered its American EV plans, says Gil Tal at UC Davis.
2: Car companies were quick to react and stop production.
1: Ford, GM, Stellantis, and VW have all since scaled back, and that's partly why U.S. EV sales have lagged behind Europe lately, Tal says. We're just not making as many of them, and they're expensive to import, too.
2: If you're a Korean car company, for example, or a European one, bringing the car to the U.S., you will pay high tariffs.
1: Plus, there's a strong market for EVs in Korea and Europe.
3: Europeans, for decades, have preferred smaller vehicles, more efficient vehicles, simply because they pay more for their fuel in the first place.
1: Sam Fiorani is with Auto Forecast Solutions. Americans, meanwhile, still buy lots of big pickup trucks.
3: And they tend to change their buying habits over time rather than on a quick rise in gas.
1: But there are signs some Americans do want more fuel-efficient cars, says Stephanie Valdez-Streedy at Cox Automotive.
4: I think the hybrid is the story we're going to start to see in the next couple of months, and we're already seeing it.
1: Sales of hybrids rose 36% in March and April compared to the same period last year, she says, and used EVs are selling better too. Jesse Lohr has seen that firsthand. He runs the used EV company Greenwave Electric Vehicles in New Hampshire and Massachusetts. The year started off slow, but in March, sales took off.
5: We've gone from concern about what adoption is going to be like to how can we get as many cars ready for sale as quickly as possible?
1: Because more drivers are coming in, he says, fed up with paying for gas to power their commutes. I'm Henry Epp for Marketplace.

0: coming up.
1: I've also painted is it a pygmy pig or those like tiny pigs?
0: Painted portraits, gang. Portraits, not the actual tiny little pigs. First, though, let's do the numbers. Dow Industrial's down 322 today, 2/3 of 1%, 49,363. The NASDAQ subtracted 220 points. That's 0.8%, 25,870. S&P 500 down 49 points, 2/3%, 73.53. The maker of Arc'teryx outerwear, Salomon shoes, and Wilson tennis gear raised its revenue growth forecast for the year. American Sports is that parent company, beat sales expectations for the first quarter. Ticker symbol AS climbed 2% even. Driven Brands Holding, it's an automotive services franchisor. Get it? Driven Brands. It owns Mako, body shops, and Meineke mufflers. Also Take 5 Oil Change. Forecasting profits for the fiscal year are going to come in below expectations. Driven Brands Holding slowed 7.1% on the day. Bonds down, yield on the 10-year T-note. Pay attention, this is coming back tomorrow. 4.65%, you're listening to Marketplace.
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0: This is Marketplace. I'm Kai Rizdahl. It is not getting any cheaper to run a college. According to a higher education price index from the asset manager Common Fund, university operating costs were up more than 3.5% last year. That outpaces inflation for 2025, which, if you check the CPI, the consumer price index, you know, was 2.7%. We will leave tuition increases for another podcast, but the fact of the matter is that higher education is in need of revenue, and they are increasingly finding it, or some share of it anyway, in something called executive education. Rob Mandelbaum had the story for Bloomberg Businessweek. Rob, it's good to have you on.
1: Oh, thank you for having me. It's a pleasure.
0: Would you please, just so we all know what we're talking about here, explain executive education?
1: Sure. Executive education usually comprises sort of short courses that you can take.
0: Plain executive education.
1: Sure. Executive education usually comprises...

0: even though there have been these kinds of programs for a while at very, you know, named schools, they're now sort of becoming more relevant in the revenue sphere. Talk to me about that for a minute.
1: Sure. Well, business school just gets more and more expensive to operate with each passing year. And you can only raise money through tuition or school appropriations or legislative appropriations by so much. And business schools are desperately looking for alternative revenue streams to finance sort of their marquee MBA programs and their undergraduate programs and things like that.
0: Are schools good at this? I mean, look, a lot of schools teach really well and a lot of schools do research really well. Do they do this specific kind of thing well?
1: They do it well. I don't think that many schools do it particularly profitably. I think they do it well from a content perspective, but I think it's very challenging for a school to turn this into a real revenue stream. Teaching executives is very different from teaching undergraduates and graduate students, and a lot of the faculty don't have that kind of experience. And when you're talking about tenured faculty, they're, you know, doing research and things like that. They often don't have the time.
0: Along those lines, you refer to this at some point in this piece as basically a B2B operation, business to business, right? It's business executives looking for sort of business guidance here.
1: And that is actually another part of the problem is that it's really a sales organization that thrives doing executive education because they're cultivating relationships with companies. The real money when you're running an executive education program is in doing custom programming for individual companies in your area. And they also sort of rely on companies to sponsor open enrollment courses. So you might see the course online, but a local company is guaranteeing a certain number of seats. Hmm. So it's very important to cultivate those relationships with companies. And that is also something very difficult to do in a traditional academic environment. You know, it's sales work and sales work that, you know, should be highly compensated. And that's just really tough to do.
0: So broadly speaking, this is challenging work, but it's going to grow, right? I mean, just in the face of the revenue challenges.
1: I think so. You know, a lot of companies have a lot of existential questions on their mind that have to do a lot with AI. Yeah. You might have read that somewhere. And I think that schools are racing to tap into that, not just in executive education programs, of course, but in their graduate programs and their undergraduate programs as well.
0: Rob Mandelbaum, writing in Bloomberg Business Week. Rob, thanks a lot. I appreciate your time.
1: Thanks so much, Kai. I appreciate it.

0: Retailers, as Novo was talking about earlier, are doing what they can to keep careful consumers spending. And it turns out even really small businesses can do all right if people spend just a little bit on something that makes them happy. Here's today's installment of our series, My Economy.
1: My name is Rebecca Halopter, and I am an artist. I came out to Los Angeles from Missouri to be an actor and work in the film industry. And then I also am a pet portrait artist. About a year ago, my friend was like, we have the first Friday art walks. You should pop up and do pet portraits in 10 minutes. So now I do these pop-ups 2 to 4 times a month. Most are dogs and cats, which are very fun. And I love it when they have like a costume on. That's probably my favorite. And then I've also painted a pygmy pig or those like tiny pigs? And I've also painted a pigeon, which I loved. I've also done, personally, I didn't like it, but I did it anyway, a hissing cockroach. It's pretty. The colors are pretty, but yeah, that was probably I feel bad saying the worst one because I don't want to judge someone's sweet little pet, but that was pretty gross for me. I do a 4x6, and that is 40, and a 6x8, and that is 50.

0: For the longest time, I was a waiter, thinking I had to have like a side job that didn't have anything to do with my creative career. That would be like the steady paycheck. The pet portraits have kind of substituted that role for me in the sense of, yeah, if I need to make extra money this week, I can go pop up somewhere and make that extra cash. Serving was kind of draining my soul, and this definitely doesn't drain my soul. It's silly to say like a pet portrait pop-up makes me feel all these things, but it does make me feel like I do get to make people happy with my art and my creativity. It's made me feel more confident in my skills and my abilities too, because a lot of times your creative work, no one sees that part of the process. So also sometimes at these markets, other vendors watching me do it for hours at a time gives me like a little boost of being like, oh yeah, you are good at this, Rebecca. You are doing a good job. So yeah, it's given me a lot.
1: 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Let us know how you are making this economy work. 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
1: This final note on the way out today, in which I do believe corporate speak has hit a new and all-time low. Standard Chartered, one of the big banks over in the UK, does most of its business in Africa and Asia. It announced layoffs today, 7,000 people, about 15% of its workforce. Here is the money quote from the CEO on a call today. It's not cost-cutting, he said. It's replacing low-value human capital. That's what he said. Sunil Maharaj, Jordan Manji, Janet Wynn, Olga Oxman, and Virginia K. Smith are the digital team around here. I'm Kai Rizdahl. We will see you tomorrow, everybody. This is APM.
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4: Thomas Massey stood in the way, not just against President Trump, but against the party and America. Kentucky deserves an America congressman who will stand with President Trump, the Republican Party, and conservatives, not against him.
5: I'm Michael Barbaro. That's coming up on The Daily from The New York Times.
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0: 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This is The Daily.
1: You know what the name is? He is the worst person. His name is... What the hell? How did he ever end up in Kentucky? His
0: name is... In Kentucky on Tuesday, amid his own record-low approval ratings, President Trump is asking Republican primary voters to reject a Republican congressman that they've elected seven times before.
1: His name is Thomas Massie.
0: Representative Thomas Massie.
1: Massie's a complete and total disaster as a congressman and, frankly, as a human being.
0: A fiercely proud conservative who has broken with Trump on just a handful of votes.
1: We got to get rid of this loser. This guy is bad. He's disloyal to the Republican Party. He's disloyal to the people of Kentucky. And most importantly, he is disloyal to the United States of America. And he's got to be voted out of office as soon as possible.
0: Instead, Trump wants Kentucky Republicans to elect his hand-picked challenger, Ed Gowron, in what has become the most expensive House primary in American history.
1: On the other hand, Ed Gowron has my complete and total endorsement. He's a true American hero, and he's a great patriot. And he's doing...
0: Today, Times political correspondent Robert Draper and Daily producer Caitlin O'Keefe travel to Kentucky to find out whether a popular congressman can still dissent from an increasingly unpopular president. It's Tuesday, May 19th. Robert, welcome back to The Daily.
2: Thanks for having me back.
0: Anytime. We have established quite clearly on the show that President Trump has decided to use these midterm primary elections to try to take out his rivals within the Republican Party and impose as much discipline on the party as humanly possible. And so far, he's largely succeeded in that goal, taking out Republicans who fought him in Indiana and just a few days ago in Louisiana. And there's one last revenge race that remains. And in your capacity as a chronicler of the Republican Party and the fights within it, you decided that that race was the most important, or at least the most interesting, which is why I'm talking to you from the place where that race is about to occur, Kentucky. Why did you decide that that primary was so important?
2: Largely because Thomas Massie, the seven-term incumbent of Kentucky's 4th congressional district, has been more defiant pretty much than all the other Republicans put together. Repeatedly, Massie has defied Trump's wishes and has seemed cheerfully uncaring about what Trump wants him to do.
0: Right. There's nothing nuanced or hedging about his brand of, I'm doing my own thing here.
2: Not in the least, no. And as a result of this, Trump has endorsed an opponent against him and is encouraging big Republican donors to back that opponent.
0: And tell us more about that opponent.
2: Sure. The man that Trump has handpicked to oppose Thomas Massie is Ed Gowron, a dairy farmer, Navy SEAL, and Trump stalwart who has pledged to stand alongside Trump and help get his agenda passed. This is a familiar landscape for Massie.
0: Right.
2: He's been through this before. In 2018, Trump wanted Massie taken down, and it didn't bear any fruit. But this time, things are a great deal closer, where Massie has comfortably won his primaries, sometimes with 81% of the vote. This time around, the polls suggest that the two candidates are dead even.
0: And what's so interesting to me about this primary is that if ever there was a moment for someone to stand up to Trump and actually survive the repercussions, it might be this moment.
2: If, in fact, Gowron does win, then this will suggest, among other things, that Trump's stranglehold over the Republican Party remains pretty much absolute. If, on the other hand, Massey prevails, lives to fight another day, then it may well suggest that at a time when Trump has exerted so much in an effort to take down a candidate, but has failed to do so, that perhaps Trump's grip is not what it once was and may in turn embolden not just Massey, but others like him to challenge a president whose unfavorables are on the rise.
0: Well, Robert, remind us how Representative Massey came to be so defiant when it comes to Trump and why the president finds him to be so intolerable.
2: I think that it's in keeping with the brand that Massey has held up from the outset of his political career as this individualist, a confirmed eccentric, a kind of fiscal absolutist, a person who is for individual rights, that he would hold the line on things like no foreign aid, and that includes no carve-out exemption for Israel. He's opposed Trump's intervention in both Venezuela and Iran, saying they betray the idea of America first.
0: So you go to Kentucky to try to figure out what that version of being a maverick within Donald Trump's Republican Party looks like to Republican primary voters who are being told by the president to turn out Congressman Massey.
2: That's right. And it's the voters who now are faced with a choice.
0: Right.
2: Their party leader has said, I want you to vote against Massey. I want you to vote for Ed Gallrein. And now the question is, how important is that dictate from a president they so admire? So about a week before the primary, Caitlin O'Keefe and I went to a Massey event in Boone County in the town of Burlington. This is the northern part of the district.
3: We welcome Mr. Massey. It's thrilled to have you.
2: It was an extremely well-attended event in the courthouse, standing room only, at least 150 or so folks there.
3: I want to start out by saying, telling you what I have got done in the last 6 months alone.
2: Okay. And Massey began it with a presentation of sort of his affirmative version of why a person should vote for him.
3: First of all, I got a bill passed that has caused Prince Andrew to no longer be a prince. The British ambassador is no longer the ambassador to the United States. And the CEO of the World Economic Forum, that guy had to resign because of the Epstein Files Transparency Act.
2: He very quickly moved into his advocacy of the release of the Epstein files. And he emphasized that while he is a tried and true Republican who has voted with the Republicans 91% of the time, that those areas in which he has distanced himself or opposed Republican legislative matters, he makes no apologies for.
3: If you're covering up for pedophiles, if you are trying to spy on Americans without a warrant, if you are bankrupting this country, then I am not voting for that. And so there are a few times I've had to stand up, and that's why I'm in a race here where it's the most expensive race in the Republican primary in the country. It's the most expensive race in history in Kentucky for a congressional race.
2: Massey made a point also of talking about his opponent, Ed Gallrein.
3: I respect that my opponent has a military service, but I've seen some congressmen get this wrong when they get elected. They get to Washington, D.C., and they ask, who do I report to? Do I report to the speaker? Do I report to the president now?
2: He said that Gallrein is essentially a rubber stamp for President Trump.
3: Well, when you're in the legislative branch, you don't report to the executive branch. I report to 750,000 of you. I'm a direct report to you here in Kentucky. You are my bosses, and I'll never forget.
2: And he spoke probably for about 15 minutes or so.
3: Any questions from anybody that wants to ask one?
2: And then he immediately opened it up to the audience. Many of the comments and questions came from people who are really adoring of Massey.
4: But people complain that we send politicians to Washington and they're not principled. You stand for your principles, and that's gold to me.
2: Then came a few audience members who were a little more skeptical.
5: I
4: Congressman Massey. Elizabeth Smith, Union Kentucky. We've met.
2: One of them was a woman named Elizabeth Smith.
4: I've got to say, for the first time in this election season, I have been on the fence.
2: Who said quite plainly, I'm not sure who to vote for.
4: I support the president more than any other time ever in my life. Give me a reason to vote for you this time.
0: Okay. She's basically saying, help me reconcile a dynamic of me liking you and me liking Trump.
2: That's right.
3: First of all, I'm not running against Donald Trump.
2: Massey began his reply by reminding Ms. Smith that President Trump is not on the ballot. And when he defies the president, it isn't for defiance's sake, but instead to uphold the kind of America first principles that Trump himself ran on. But towards the very end of the Q&A session, another gentleman stood up.
5: My name's Mark Brackney.
2: Who represented an altogether different point of view from the ones we'd been hearing.
5: As I see it, the big picture is that of all things going on in the nation, Iran, the economy, politics, DEI, wokeness, everything, the one person in the whole United States, maybe the world, that understands everything, has input to everything, is Donald Trump.
2: The man's basic point was, the president knows more than you do, so why aren't you deferring to this man's obvious superiority in the knowledge and intelligence that he has? He said that, look, you turned on Trump. Trump is my guy.
5: This time you got somebody running against you. Trump has endorsed you, and that means to me that he will help Trump pass the things that I want done. Okay? That you aren't doing.
2: And some of these. This exchange lasted for a full 14 minutes. And by the end of it.
3: I've enjoyed this one with you.
5: Thank you.
3: Thank you, James.
2: Massey shook the guy's hand and said that he enjoyed it. And what became clear to me is that for as popular as Thomas Massey has been here in the past and really still is with many people, the split with the president is clearly registering with voters. Now, whether that's forcing them to reconsider their feelings about President Trump or deciding they aren't going to vote for Massey, they do understand the stakes of this race, which is you are either with Trump or you are against him, and there is no room for independence. What I later learned was that the guy running against Massey, the one who's got Trump's support, he understands that. And in fact, he's bet his entire campaign on it.
0: We'll be right back.
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0: This is The Daily. I'm Michael Barbaro. Back to my conversation with Robert Draper about a Republican primary in Kentucky that will tell us whether a popular congressman can still dissent from an increasingly unpopular president. So, Robert, you end up spending time with Massey's rival in this race, Ed Gowron. Tell us about that time.
1: Yes, Caitlin and I, a couple of days after the Massey event, attended a Gowron event, and it was kind of an odd event. I have to say it wasn't attended by voters, but instead took place in a manufacturing plant. Its stated purpose was to have the U.S. Chamber of Commerce announce its official endorsement of Gowron in the presence of a handful of members of the press. Gowron then gave his own 10 or 15 minute talk.
2: I was 26 years old before I left Kentucky to go off to the Navy SEALs as an officer. I want you to hold that thought.
1: The first thing that Gowron did was introduce himself by saying that he's not a politician, that he is from a multi-generational farming family, that he won a multitude of Bronze Stars serving his country as a Navy SEAL, and then finally, more recently, was pressed into service again by President Trump.
2: I'm proud to stand with President Trump, the Republican Party, his American First and Kentucky Always agenda.
1: And right away, it became clear that his support for Trump, and for that matter, Trump's support for him, is really the message that he's running on. I mean, he didn't talk about what committee assignments he would like to have. He didn't talk about America's place in the world. He didn't talk about specific spending bills or really any legislation at all.
2: President Trump needed conservatives in Congress to deliver for the American people and what they voted for. What?
1: What he talked about was Trump.
2: If I remember, nearly 78 million Americans voted for President Trump. Won 31 states, is that right, including the swing states, and 312 electoral votes? That is significant. That's a message.
1: And then after that.
2: But Thomas Massey stood in the way, not just against President Trump, but against the party and America. Kentucky deserves in America a congressman who will stand with President Trump, the Republican Party, and conservatives, not against him.
1: And that the 4th District deserved someone who was more in keeping with the man that they had voted for, Donald Trump, and that he would be that man.
2: So thank you all for coming here. God bless President Trump, the Republican Party. God bless Kentucky. God bless the United States of America. And I'll take a few questions. Thank y'all for coming. Thank y'all for coming today.
1: And after that, he took about 4 questions from members of the press. And, you know, I asked him,
3: you did say a couple of minutes ago that you stand with President Trump. And Thomas Massey has said that that's tantamount to you being a yes man, a rubber stamp.
1: Are you going to be Trump's rubber stamp?
3: And I wonder if you could comment on that. If you see yourself as someone who would be unswervingly with the president or someone who would be independent.
0: And what does he say?
2: President knows who I am. He knows what I stand for. He knows exactly who he was talking to. I am no rubber stamp. Will never have.
1: And said that being a rubber stamp was never who he was nor who he would ever be.
2: No, siree, Bob. I'll put a bow on it with this. I represent these folks here. I'm their servant leader, and the president knows that. You can count on it.
1: But I wanted to push on that idea, so I paid him a call. And I started in our brief phone interview by asking him the most basic of questions.
3: I'm just curious to know what House committees you'd like to serve on. You're a man of varied interests, and you could go in a bunch of different directions. So what do you have in mind? What's on your wish list?
1: What House committees would he like to serve on?
0: Right.
4: I'm going to go to Speaker Johnson and the president and J.D. I'm going to say, where you need me, coach?
1: And the answer that he gave me was whatever the coach says. Speaker Johnson and President Trump would be the ones to make that decision for him and that he would happily abide by it. And I pressed him later on whether he would have done as Massey did on the release of the Epstein files. And he basically said, well, I'm for transparency, but I'm for transparency in a way that doesn't cause any conflict with the president. And, you know, I asked him, would you be in favor of the overthrowing the Cuban regime, for example? And he said, I'm in favor of liberating the Cubans, but in whatever way the president wants to achieve that, I'm fine. So in our brief conversation, at no point was there any suggestion that he would assert himself as an individual. Instead, he would be an enabler of whatever the Trump administration had in mind. And look, to be fair, this is the calculation he's making, that if he's going to have a shot in this race, he's got to present himself as an alternative to Massey. And Gowrein has an incredible financial war chest supporting him. And by supporting him, what I really mean is attacking Massey.
5: Mm-hmm.
0: You had said earlier that this race remains quite close. If Massey loses, Trump will have clearly shown that there's no tolerance for opposing him. But even if Massey wins, the message to everyone else in the Republican Party is, do you really want to go through what I just went through in the name of independence from Trump? And the answer is probably no. So either way, I might argue, Trump achieves his goal of imposing a very high degree of ideological conformity, right?
1: That's right. It's definitely the case. But it also comes with a certain risk, right? I mean, because we've just come out with this poll the New York Times has showing how on the generic ballot, Democrats are up by 10 or something. So to basically, you know, wed yourself to Trump is really to be rolling the dice that this fidelity to the president is not going to prove damaging to the entire party.
0: Right. I mean, if the midterms were held today, it's very clear that Republicans would almost certainly lose the House based on all the factors you just described. And what Trump is saying to every Republican in this very expensive Massey race is, do not dare trying to break with me, even if I am steering this car off the midterm cliff.
1: Well, if Trump understands nothing else, he understands leverage. And he has always shown a willingness to use that leverage. And that leverage includes no small element of fear. It does send a formidable message. And we have not seen any president, I think, in modern history, perhaps in the history of American politics, who has had such command over his party, even in defiance of public opinion polls that would suggest that people be a little bit wary of that fidelity to Trump.
0: Well, Robert, thank you very much.
1: My pleasure, Michael.
0: Robert Draper is a political correspondent for the New York Times.
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0: 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That's it for The Daily. I'm Michael Barbaro. See you tomorrow.

0: America. This is Democracy Now!
1: Although we keep receiving cases, we don't have enough space to admit and hospitalize them. We have set up a tent right here already, and perhaps we will need another one to try to isolate patients in the immediate future. There aren't enough medications, protective equipment, or even staff.
0: There are now almost 750 suspected cases of Ebola and 177 suspected deaths in the latest outbreak. As health officials race to contain the outbreak in the Democratic Republic of the Congo and Uganda, we'll go to the DRC. The epicenter of the outbreak is a gold mining region where health and infrastructure systems are poor despite the mineral wealth. And we'll ask, how have U.S. cuts to science and health funding impacted the global public health response? Then late-night comedian and Trump critic Stephen Colbert signed off last night for the final time as host of The Late Show on CBS.
2: On night one of the Colbert Report, back in the day, I said, anyone can read the news to you. I promise to feel the news at you. And I realized pretty soon in this job that our job over here was different. We were here to feel the news with you. And I don't know about you, but I sure have felt it.
0: Stephen Colbert, who had the highest ratings in late night, was canceled after making a joke about CBS's parent company, Paramount, giving a big fat bribe to President Trump ahead of a mega merger. We'll talk to journalist David Sirota here in Denver about free speech in an era of media consolidation and fighting back. And finally, to journalist Karen Howe, author of Empire of AI, Dreams and Nightmares in Sam Altman's OpenAI. She's just helped launch the AI Resist List to document acts of resistance to the AI industry across the world. All that and more coming up. Welcome to Democracy Now!, democracynow.org, The War and Peace Report. I'm Amy Goodman in Denver. Republican leaders in the House of Representatives called off a vote Thursday on a war powers resolution seeking to end President Trump's ability to strike Iran. Its abrupt cancellation came as Republicans were on the verge of losing the vote as several members were absent from the House floor. This follows Tuesday 50-47 vote by the Senate to advance a war powers resolution. Any vote in the House will have to wait until at least June 1st, when Congress returns from its Memorial Day recess. This comes as the U.S. and Iran continue to exchange proposals for a peace agreement through Pakistani mediators. Earlier today, Secretary of State Marco Rubio said indirect negotiations over a deal with Iran had seen, quote, a little bit of movement, and that's good, he said. Russia and China have condemned the Trump administration's indictment of 94-year-old former Cuban President Raul Castro on murder charges. Russia's foreign ministry accused the White House of, quote, unquote, attempts to tighten the sanctions noose and promised to provide active support to Cuba. China's foreign ministry said it always opposes unilateral sanctions that have no basis in international law. It added, quote, the United States should stop brandishing sanctions or judicial proceedings at Cuba and stop resorting to the threat of force at every turn, unquote. On Thursday, President Trump said it was likely he would order military strikes on Cuba.
3: Other presidents have looked at this for 50, 60 years doing something, and it looks like I'll be the one that does it, so would be happy to do it.
0: Lebanon's national news agency reports an Israeli strike in southern Lebanon's Tyre district has killed six people, including two paramedics and a Syrian child. The medics were reportedly killed in a double-tap strike after an initial strike on a motorcycle. The latest violence came despite a U.S. brokered ceasefire that Israel's violated on a near-daily basis. Lebanon's health ministry reports Israeli attacks have killed nearly 3,100 people. Meanwhile, Lebanon's finance minister told Reuters the war could shrink the economy by at least 7% this year. Israel's deported more than 400 activists it abducted from a Gaza-bound humanitarian aid flotilla in international waters. On Thursday, members of the global Samud flotilla were flown from southern Israel to Istanbul, Turkey, aboard three chartered flights. They arrived with stories of physical and psychological abuse at the hands of their Israeli captors. This is U.S. activist Alex Colston.
4: In one of the prison boats, 35 people suffered fractures to their ribs. People said there was at least 12 sexual assaults that took place. People were tased. Me personally, I was kept in cuffs where I can't feel my hands anymore. I was kicked in the ribs multiple times.
0: The release of the Gaza flotilla members comes amidst global condemnation of Israeli National Security Minister Itamar Ben-Gvir, who published video of himself taunting dozens of handcuffed activists. In Greenland, hundreds of protesters gathered at the opening of a new U.S. consulate building in the capital Nuuk on Thursday to denounce President Trump's threats to annex the island. The protests came after Trump's special envoy to Greenland, Republican Governor Jeff Landry of Louisiana, made his first trip to the semi-autonomous Danish territory. Landry reportedly spoke on Saturday with President Trump, who told him to, quote, go there and make a bunch of friends, unquote. This is Nuuk resident Aron Bang Isaacson.
5: It's just a really unpleasant reminder of people as commodities or as a product, as something that can be bought and sold. It's very unpleasant to witness, and I think this ruthless rhetoric, where military actions are not taken off the table, is completely wild and ruthless towards the people who live here.
0: Senate Republicans abruptly left Washington, D.C. Thursday for the Memorial Day recess without casting a vote for a $72 billion budget reconciliation bill to fund ICE and Border Patrol for 3 years. That's on top of the $170 billion provided to those agencies by Congress last year. This comes as President Trump faces a growing revolt among Republicans over his plans to use public funds to build a $1 billion ballroom at the White House, and the Justice Department's creation of a nearly $1.8 billion slush fund to compensate MAGA allies prosecuted by the Justice Department. Already, several prominent January 6 rioters have said publicly they'll seek a share of the fund, as have disgraced politicians George Santos and Rod Blagojevich. On Thursday, Senate Republicans met with Attorney General Todd Blanche behind closed doors. The Hill reports the meeting became a screaming fest after Blanche refused to limit who would be eligible to get paid by the fund. North Carolina Republican Senator Tom Tillis called the plan stupid on stilts.
6: Because it will invariably put us in a position where your taxpayer dollars and my taxpayer dollars could potentially compensate someone who assaulted a police officer, admitted their guilt, got convicted, got pardoned, and now we're going to pay them for that? That's absurd. The American people are going to reject this out of hand.
0: Meanwhile, congressional Democrats have introduced legislation to block the Trump's Justice Department's new slush fund. A bill authored by Maryland Congressman Jamie Raskin would bar the use of any federal funds to back the settlement and would limit payouts. Other legislation proposes a 100% tax on future beneficiaries. To see our interview with Congressmember Jamie Raskin, go to democracynow.org. In Arizona, Tucson advocates are demanding the release of activist DACA recipient Carla Toledo, who was violently detained at her home earlier this week. Federal immigration agents forced their way into Toledo's house to arrest her without reportedly showing a warrant. Toledo has lived in the U.S. since she was a year old and obtained deferred action for childhood arrivals, or DACA, which protects immigrants who came to the U.S. as children from deportation. But under Trump's second term, DACA recipients have been increasingly targeted. In Oregon, body camera footage obtained by the group Innovation Law Lab shows federal immigration agents pulling over a van of farm workers, then smashing the windows and using a facial recognition app to identify and arrest the workers without a warrant. The footage was disclosed as part of a class action lawsuit filed against the agents' violent tactics at racial profiling following the farm workers' detention in October. In related news, activists say at least 20 immigrants jailed at the Desert View Annex ICE detention facility in Atilano, California, have started a hunger strike to protest inhumane conditions, including medical neglect and unsafe drinking water. Immigrants also say food portions have been reduced, forcing them to have to purchase items sold in the commissary at exorbitant prices. The Atalanta ICE jail is operated by the private prison company Geo Group. At least four immigrants have died there since September. In Chicago, all charges against four activists who were arrested last year during mass protests against immigration raids outside the Broadview ICE facility have been dismissed. During a court hearing Thursday, the U.S. Attorney's Office admitted federal prosecutors committed misconduct during the grand jury proceedings that resulted in the indictments, including having conversations with grand jurors outside the courtroom. This was one of the most high-profile prosecutions against activists following Trump's so-called Operation Midway Blitz crackdown, when hundreds of mass federal immigration agents flooded the streets of Chicago. The defendants came to be known as the Broadview Six. Ultimately, four activists faced the remaining charges, including former candidate for the U.S. House, Kat Abu Ghazala. Here in Colorado, Democrats have censured their party's highest elected official, Governor Jared Polis, for granting clemency to an election denier who is convicted of tampering with voting systems. Last Friday, Governor Polis announced he was commuting the 9-year prison sentence of former Mesa County clerk Tina Peters, who was convicted of conspiring with allies of President Trump to breach voting systems in 2021 in an effort to prove Trump's claims of a rigged 2020 election. On Wednesday, the Colorado Democratic Party State Central Committee voted to rebuke Governor Polis, writing, quote, "reducing her sentence now under pressure from Donald Trump is not justice. It sends a message to future bad actors that election tampering has consequences unless you're friends with the president. That's a dangerous and disappointing precedent to set," unquote. The Democratic National Committee has released a post-election autopsy criticizing the failed 2024 presidential campaign. The release of the long-awaited 192-page document follows a months-long pressure campaign by party activists who protested DNC Chair Ken Martin's decision to keep the report secret. Martin had said he hoped to prevent a distraction ahead of the midterm elections. On Thursday, critics slammed the report as woefully incomplete and unsubstantiated, makes no mention of President Biden's decision to seek re-election, nor how Kamala Harris became the Democratic nominee without having to compete in primaries. It also makes no reference to the Biden administration's support for Israel. Graham Platner, the front runner among Democrats seeking to challenge Maine Republican Senator Susan Collins in November, wrote, quote, "The words Gaza and genocide appear precisely zero times in the DNC autopsy. Turning a blind eye to crimes against humanity was a grave injustice and a terrible election strategy," unquote. In San Diego, more than 2,000 people gathered Thursday to mourn Amin Abdullah, Mansour Kazija, and Nader Awad, who were killed in a shooting at the city's largest mosque. The three victims were remembered as heroes as they attempted to stop two attackers when they opened fire at the Islamic Center of San Diego Monday. The center's imam, Taha Hussein, addressed the crowd during Thursday's Janaza Islamic funeral prayer service.
7: Let's work together to stop this hatred, stop this racism, stop dehumanizing the Muslim community. So we can live together in this very diverse society, very diverse nation. We can live together as brothers and sisters, loving one another and working together for the betterment of our community and our society.
0: This comes as more details have emerged about one of the suspects, Caleb Vasquez, who came to police attention more than a year before the mosque attack over his disturbing behavior, idolizing Nazis and mass shooters. Last year, police obtained a court order to confiscate dozens of his father's weapons from the family home. Vasquez had also been previously confined in an involuntary psychiatric hold. The new revelations came as part of documents filed in a San Diego court raising questions about the authorities' inability to prevent the mosque shooting. And Tennessee has called off the execution of Tony Carruthers after prison officials were unable to find a vein to administer lethal injection drugs. On Thursday, Republican Governor Bill Lee issued a one-year reprieve to Carruthers over the botched execution, which came despite his claims of innocence and demands for a new trial. Laura Porter, the executive director of the U.S. campaign to end the death penalty, told the New York Times, quote, Tennessee has effectively made the case against the death penalty, unquote. And those are some of the headlines. This is Democracy Now!, democracynow.org, the War and Peace Report. I'm Amy Goodman in Denver with Juan Gonzalez in Chicago. Hi, Juan.
8: Hi, Amy, and welcome to all of our listeners and viewers across the country and around the world.
0: The deadly outbreak of Ebola in the Eastern Democratic Republic of the Congo has caused 177 suspected deaths out of 750 suspected cases in the DRC and neighboring Uganda. That's according to the World Health Organization. But officials believe the virus may have been spreading undetected for around 2 months, making the likely death toll much higher. On Thursday, officials of the Alliance Fleuve Congo, which includes the Rwanda-based M23 rebels who seized control of parts of the eastern DRC last year, confirmed a case of Ebola had been found in South Kivu province, which is hundreds of miles away from the epicenter. Authorities believe the first cases originated in Mangbualu, a region known for artisanal gold mining in the eastern Ituri province. Instability and weak health and infrastructure have made treating patients and containing the spread of the virus more difficult. On Thursday, protesters set fire to Ebola isolation tents at a hospital in the town of Rampara after a dispute erupted over the burial of a man suspected of dying of Ebola. A witness says the family had wanted to take the body for family burial at home, which can be dangerous.
9: I'm in Rampara. At the Rampara hospital, we're locked down. Look at the angry protesters. They're setting fire to the tents of the sick because they want to recover their bodies. And there are a few police officers who can't even contain the situation. A significant intervention is really needed.
0: We go now to Kinshasa, the capital of the DRC, where we're joined by Jimmy Munguriak. He is country director for Resource Matters in the DRC, an NGO that works on natural resource governance issues to ensure mineral and energy wealth generates benefits locally. He's also from Bunia, the capital city of the Ituri province. Jimmy, welcome to Democracy Now! Thank you so much for being with us. You're right near the epicenter of the Ebola outbreak. You're from that area, which you visited frequently in your work. If you can talk about the extent of the crisis and talk about the gold mining region there and why you see that as intimately connected, the conditions with the Ebola outbreak.
10: Thank you very much. Thank you for that question. Yeah, as you say today, Ebola outbreak is really, really a very urgent issue in Mungwaru region. And what make it even more urgent, because as you already said that it was discovered after like 2 months since it started. That is one thing which make now the response to be not very easy in the area. But that area has some characteristics that that is likely to make that the Ebola outbreak to be spread very, very quickly. I can mention some of them. Firstly, the access to the region is very, very difficult because of the poor road condition. And also in some areas, there is not even the road because it is a mining area, but more artisanal mining. And that brings to the another issue or challenge that can make the outbreak, Ebola outbreak, to spread very quick is their behavior, the behavior of artisanal miners in the area. In their behavior, they trivialize everything almost. And even now, when the Ebola case is very real, some of those artisanal mining still think that Ebola does not exist, that it is a kind of curse in the region because of the gold in the area. So that one also makes now the response to be not very, very effective in the area, because that behavior, since they believe that Ebola, they think that Ebola is not real Ebola, but it is some kind of disease which was thrown on the populations. And that comes also with those African culture, the way they consider things. And it makes now difficult on the populations. And that comes also with those African culture, the way they consider things.

0: the hospitals are populated with those who are sick. And now those who are still at home, they fear to go to the hospital because saying that when they reach the hospital, they will be it will be told that they have Ebola. And no one need to die to say that I'm dead of Ebola, because if someone dies from Ebola, can easily, when they, you know, in the African culture, they still have a kind of consideration to the dead body. And when they manipulate the dead body, it is spreading again the Ebola outbreak. So those are some challenges. And another one is the insecurity in the zone. You know, the east part of the Congo have been in insecurity for many years. And now also where the Ebola started in the Mungwalu region, as I mentioned, that region is divided between two army groups. They are not rebels, but they are militias groups. And then to move from one another side to another, to one side, from one side to another side of the area, maybe they need to go through those insecurity zones. And that means that those who are maybe affected at their home, they have now difficulties to reach the health facilities where it is. And that one also complicates a lot the response which can be given to Ebola spread. The government has taken some decisions just today to limit the gathering of people to a maximum of 50 people. But that decision has been taken this morning. But for those areas, as I said, in Mungwalu region and also the area around Mungwalu, it will not be easy to applicate those decisions from the government, from the provincial government, because they have their way of thinking, as I say, their behavior of trivializing everything. They will even trivialize that the decision from the government. And that is very, very dangerous for the area. And I think what the government should do is to see that how they deploy a lot of now beyond the sensitizations. I think it needs even some police accompaniment to make sure that the communities are obeying to those rules detected by the provincial government. Other way, it is very, very, very difficult. You are hearing about the statistic. Those are the official statistic. But on the ground, the statistic is very higher than what is official. Because when we talk about the death case for today, about more than 180 persons have already died of Ebola since it started. That is the official statistic. But it doesn't include those who are dying at home and buried in their own way, fearing that their relatives to be declared of dying
1: of Ebola. Jimmy Manguriak, I wanted to ask you, in terms of, because the Mungwalu area is so close to Uganda, is it your sense that many of the miners are migrant laborers, or are they local folks? In other words, to what degree can the actual people working on the mines who contract the disease spread it to other areas, especially to Uganda and as well as other areas of the Congo?
0: Yeah, thank you. You know that Kinshasa is very, very far from Uganda. And from all that region of Mungwalu and Bunia, Uganda, especially Kampala, is considered to be like a capital for those who are in Mungwalu and in Bunia and all those areas, even in North Kivu. So they consider Uganda to be very closer. Even economically, all those these areas is depending on Uganda. So the Ebola outbreak is likely to be spread very quickly, because there is a very high level of movement of people and goods between Uganda and Congo. But yesterday at night, the Uganda government also took some decisions, and about that the decisions, is

0: for the public transport used in the borders between Uganda and Congo, now there might not be a public transport. So it is prohibited to have the public transport, and that decision was taken by Uganda, and it is a way of limiting, to limit the Ebola to be spread to Uganda side. And also among that, those decisions is that the companies or the flight from Uganda to Congo will be closed after 48 hours. That is mean it is since tomorrow. All the flights from Uganda to Congo or to Congo, Uganda will not be operated. So that is some decision taken by Uganda to just to leave.
1: Jimmy Mugarek, we have to leave it there, but of course we're going to continue to cover this. Country director for the DRC, an NGO that works on natural resource governance to ensure DRC mineral and energy wealth generates benefits locally and contributes to a fair and inclusive energy transition. There is currently no vaccine for the Bundibugyo strain of the Ebola virus. The Coalition for Epidemic Preparedness Innovations, which funds the development of new vaccines, said at a press briefing in Geneva Thursday that it could be hard to meet their goal of developing a safe, effective vaccine within 3 months. This is CEPI board chair Jane Halton. We thought we had that clip, but some experts are saying the U.S. has been noticeably absent from the global health response following the withdrawal of the U.S. from the World Health Organization earlier this year and massive and abrupt funding cuts to global and domestic public health efforts and research. For more, we're joined by Matthew Kavanaugh, who is director of the Center for Global Health Policy and Politics at Georgetown University. Professor Kavanaugh, we just have a few minutes, but if you can talk about both the travel bans that the Trump administration is now imposing on foreigners who've traveled in the DRC, Uganda, and South Sudan, and the slashing of U.S. aid around the world, how that connects to what we're seeing with this surging Ebola virus.
2: Amy, thanks so much for covering this issue. The Trump administration came into office and slashed USAID, slashed all sorts of programs internationally. And many of us were very worried at the time that exactly this was going to happen. The Congolese epidemiologists and doctors and nurses who are confronting this are the best in the world. These are the global experts in how you stop an Ebola outbreak. But what we're seeing is that they're trying to do it without the tools that they need. You know, in 2022, there was an outbreak and they were able to stop it, detect it in a few days, and stop it quite quickly. This time, we've seen a really different course because it's been so slow to be detected and so slow to respond. Now we're hearing that there are folks who are trying to respond on the front lines without gloves, without masks. This is in large part because hundreds of millions of dollars were cut by DOGE. The Democratic Republic of Congo used to be one of the biggest recipients of USAID funding, not just for surveillance activities that were happening, like trying to actually detect when there were spillovers like this that we're seeing right now, but also to fight AIDS, to fight malaria. Thousands of health workers were laid off because the Trump administration issued this stop work order. And so what we're seeing now is folks without the tools to be able to respond. And instead, what we're seeing, the major, major push is a travel ban, which is theater. It's not public health response. And I think it's part and parcel of a racist immigration policy that front and center tries to, you know, say that we can somehow protect Americans by keeping people out and keeping viruses out. And we know that that's a failed strategy, right? We've seen it in AIDS, we've seen it in COVID, we've seen it again and again and again. Travel bans are not public health. They're simply theater that make it look like they're doing something, when what we know is needed is building those isolation facilities, getting people the PPE they need. That's the actual response. And unfortunately, the U.S. has now cut hundreds of millions of dollars, huge disruptions to the DRC's health system, which means people are really struggling to respond.
3: And Matt, what about this whole issue of the U.S. withdrawing from the World Health Organization, how that affects a situation, a crisis like this, and the importance of community health care workers on the front lines when an epidemic like this erupts?
2: That's right. The World Health Organization is the global responder to all sorts of things and the global platform for pandemic preparedness and response. When the United States withdrew from the World Health Organization, we have been the biggest funder, the biggest supporter since its founding. It means that WHO last year had to lay off 2,000 people worldwide, especially in Africa and at headquarters. That's had a major impact on their capacity to be able to respond to things. And the bigger picture here is that it's not just the United States, right? We've seen that not only did the World Health Organization, did the United States withdraw from the WHO, but so too did Argentina at the urging of the Trump administration. But we're seeing this kind of rising attacks on WHO from right-wing forces in the UK, in Italy, around the world, who are trying to dismantle these international institutions because they stand in the way of a bigger project that's a right-wing project. But what we need right now is to invest in these global public goods. And my huge concern is that at this point, we're not seeing countries of the world that want to actually respond, want to support WHO, actually rallying in the way that they need to. Ministers of health are meeting right now in Geneva at the World Health Assembly. And what we should be seeing is massive influx of funding to WHO and a strong political support. But we're not seeing that. And so I'm really worried that the kind of right-wing project is actually achieving what it's trying to do, which is dismantling these international institutions. And they are, as you were saying, deeply linked to these local folks on the ground, because it is getting them the resources that they need, getting them the protective equipment. Because these community health workers that were, you know, thousands of which were laid off by the DOGE cuts, they might be doing malaria care, but it's somebody that walks into the clinic with a fever that they then detect is might be Ebola and then respond. It's these frontline health workers who we're trying to mobilize to be able to go do the contact tracing so that you find every single person that somebody with Ebola has been in contact with, and yet organizations have had to lay them off. And so we're really in a geopolitically driven pandemic. This is not just an outbreak of a virus. This really is a politically driven pandemic or epidemic. It's not a pandemic at this point, I should be very clear.
1: And if you, Professor Kavanaugh, can talk more about the travel bans and how efficient, effective they are.
2: When we are responding to an outbreak, the way that you do it is to fight it at the source. You need to be able to get supplies in, supplies out, have people move around the world. A travel ban simply says that Ugandans and Congolese people and people from South Sudan are no longer allowed to come to the United States. This only encourages people to simply lie, right? The travel ban, we've seen it again and again and again. They simply don't work. Obviously, we're in a globalization era. How hard is it for someone to take a flight from one place to another, and then say on the form, no, I haven't been in that place? That's simple. Public health is based on trust. And all travel bans do is they tell people, not only do you, you know, are you not trusted, but also, by the way, somebody's out to get you, trying to cripple the economy of these countries. These are countries with millions and millions of people who are far, as you heard Jimmy saying, you know, hundreds of miles away from the outbreak zone. And yet you're going to try to shut down transport to and from there. That actually undermines the response rather than supporting it at a time when we need to be actually getting people what they need.
1: I want to thank you for being with us, Matthew Kavanaugh, Director of the Center for Global Health Policy and Politics at Georgetown University, speaking to us from Washington, D.C. Stephen Colbert signed off last night for the final time as host of The Late Show on CBS. What does that have to do with the massive mega media mergers that are taking place? Back in a minute.

0: Mara Diarra performing Fenfo, which means something to say, here on Democracy Now! This is Democracy Now!, democracynow.org, The War and Peace Report. I'm Amy Goodman in Denver. Juan Gonzalez is in Chicago. Well, the late night comedian Stephen Colbert signed off last night for the final time as host of The Late Show on CBS. Special guests on that final broadcast included Paul McCartney, who performed the Beatles' classic Hello, Goodbye, with help from Colbert and Elvis Costello and John Baptiste and others. Over the past 11 years, Stephen Colbert was one of the most vocal critics of President Trump on network TV. His show was canceled last July after he criticized CBS's parent company, Paramount, for agreeing to pay $16 million to settle a $20 billion lawsuit brought by President Trump. The settlement came as Paramount was seeking the Trump FCC, that's the Federal Communications approval, for a merger with Skydance. This is part of what Colbert said at the time.
1: Now, I believe this kind of complicated financial settlement with a sitting government official has a technical name in legal circles. It's big fat bribe. Because this all comes as Paramount's owners are trying to get the Trump administration to approve the sale of our network to a new owner, Skydance.
0: The Trump administration approved the Paramount-Skydance merger just a week after CBS announced Colbert's ouster. At the time, CBS Colbert was canceled for, quote, financial reasons, even though Colbert had been consistently the top-rated late-night host. Last year, Trump wrote online, "I absolutely love that Colbert got fired," unquote. Early this morning at 1:52 a.m., Eastern, President Trump posted a message online again celebrating the end of Colbert's show, writing, quote, "Thank goodness he's finally gone," unquote. In March, the chair of the Federal Communications Commission, Brendan Carr, celebrated the cancellation of Colbert's show as part of a broader Trump-led campaign against the news media. This is Carr speaking at CPAC, the Conservative Political Action Conference.
2: President Trump took on the fake news media, and President Trump is winning. Look at the results so far. PBS defunded, NPR defunded, Joy Reid gone from MSNBC, Sleepy Eye Chuck Todd gone, Jim Acosta gone, John Dickerson gone, Colbert is leaving, CBS is under new ownership, and soon enough CNN is going to have new ownership as well. So we're not...
0: Earlier this week, one of Stephen Colbert's final guests, Bruce Springsteen, directly criticized President Trump and the Ellison family, David and Larry Ellison, which now controls Paramount.
3: I'm here in support tonight for Stephen because you're the first guy in America who's lost his show because we got a president who can't take a joke. And because Larry and David Ellison feel they need to kiss his ass to get what they want. So these are... Anyway, Stephen, these are small-minded people. They got no idea what the freedoms of this beautiful country are supposed to be about.
0: So that was Bruce Springsteen this week, one of the final guests of Stephen Colbert. And right now, the Ellisons with Paramount Skydance are trying to merge in a more than $100 billion mega merger with Warner Brothers Discovery. Warner Brothers Discovery owns HBO, owns CNN, and of course, Paramount owns CBS. So CNN, CBS, HBO would all be under the same roof. To talk more about the end of Stephen Colbert's show, Trump's threats to the press and media consolidation, we're joined here in Denver by David Sirota, founder and editor-in-chief of The Lever. His recent book is titled Master Plan, The Hidden Plot to Legalize Corruption in America. David, how does this fit into your view of corruption in the United States? How does the final show of Colbert, though the most watched show on late night, being canceled and him being ousted, connect to these mega mergers that are consolidating the media?
4: Well, I think it's a data point in a number of data points. I mean, the Colbert tale that you just told, also there was a concurrent situation with Jimmy Kimmel and a merger about local TV stations, the Tegna Nexstar merger. Jimmy Kimmel had said something that apparently Brendan Carr and the Trump administration and the MAGA movement didn't like after the death of the murder of Charlie Kirk. And the television network faced pressure from Carr and others to essentially throw Jimmy Kimmel off the air. So I think we see this over and over again, where the Trump administration is weaponizing its power over mergers to try to get what it wants in the media space. And I think that's I wouldn't call that a new level of corruption. We saw the Nixon administration quite famously back in the day try to weaponize its merger approval process on behalf of its allies and its donors as well. But it is a resurrected tactic from the Nixon era that is a kind of corruption that's outside of, frankly, the traditional kinds of corruption that we've gotten used to. I mean, traditional corruption that we talk about in Master Plan and we document in Master Plan is about legalizing campaign contributions. This is actually weaponizing, as you mentioned, lawsuits where Trump is trying to extract money from various large corporations, using the merger approval process potentially as a tool to extract those settlements and extract financial remuneration to Donald Trump himself. And I think ultimately, as it affects the media situation, it creates a chilling effect, right? I mean, everybody who is currently working in media, certainly for big corporations that may have business before the Trump administration, everybody knows that they, in what they're doing, whether it's reporting or commentary or anything else, that they may get crosswise with Donald Trump, and the corporate boss may not like that because the corporate boss may have business with the Trump administration. So I think beyond just a sort of heavy-handed censorship problem, you have a potential self-censorship problem. And I think that's actually arguably the point from the Trump administration and people like Brendan Carr, to send a chilling effect message to the entire media and the entire political discourse.
5: And David, meanwhile, the six Democratic senators sent a letter to the chairman of the FCC, Brendan Carr, demanding that he conduct a rigorous and thorough review of Paramount's reliance on foreign wealth funds from Saudi Arabia, Qatar, and the United Arab Emirates, to pay for almost $110 billion to acquire Warner Brothers Discovery. In the past, the federal government has really been strict about the limits of foreign ownership or investment in American media companies. What's happening here in terms of the foreign control regulations of the FCC?
4: Yeah, I mean, it's a great question. There's reporting that says that the FCC may approve up to a 49.5% ownership, or even ultimately up to 100% ownership, foreign ownership of the new merged Paramount Warner Brothers corporation if the merger goes through. They're asking essentially the FCC to waive longstanding ownership laws. And to be clear, let's remember, Brendan Carr of the FCC wrote parts of the Project 2025 document, the document setting the agenda for Trump's second term, in which Carr said that he wanted to get rid of ownership caps. Now, obviously, this conflicts with the whole notion of America first that you hear Trump talking all about, where we are potentially going to have the largest or among the largest media conglomerates in the country, in the world, but operating in our country, affecting the democratic discourse that is in part or up to potentially fully owned by foreign sovereign wealth funds, controlled in part by foreign governments. I mean, it kind of boggles the mind about what that means for our democracy, right? Because media corporations, as distinct from, you know, a corporation that just makes a physical product, media corporations have a disproportionate impact on the democratic, small d democratic and election discourse. Now, in the future, you may have a situation where foreign governments via sovereign wealth funds have a disproportionate power to affect the way we conduct our United States American democracy.
5: There's also a new report that James Murdoch has recently agreed to acquire New York Magazine and Vox Media Podcast Network in a deal valued at about $300 million. Talk about who James Murdoch is and his impact.
4: Yeah, I mean, James Murdoch is he's part of the Murdoch family, but he is had kind of an ouster or a kind of conflict reportedly with Rupert Murdoch and with Lachlan Murdoch and essentially left Rupert Murdoch's empire. And James Murdoch has been depicted as somebody with more moderate Democratic leaning politics. And now he is investing in a sort of independent, somewhat independent media properties and making a play for that. I mean, I think we will see what that means. My concern on that is somewhat less about James Murdoch's politics and more about the fact that digital media and podcast media have been some of the last remaining places where there really has been some vibrant, independent, non-corporate media. And so the concern would be, is that going away? Is that space now going to be even more encroached by corporate, large corporate entities? But I do think the jury remains out on that. It's not clear how James Murdoch is going to run that company.
0: Well, David Sirota, this is a conversation that continues. Founder and editor-in-chief of The Lever, author of The Master Plan, The Hidden Plot to Legalize Corruption in America. David, I look forward to seeing you Saturday at the KGNU benefit at the C Center, the cinema here in Denver. They're screening Steal the Story, Please, about Democracy Now! And independent media. The fundraiser is at 4:30, I think, the film at 6:30 on Saturday night. And you can check that out at kgnu.org. But I'm also thrilled to be going to the ribbon-cutting ceremony of KGNU, a gem in the community radio network in this country. It's taking place in Boulder today at 1 o'clock. It is moving into its own community and cultural center and resilience hub. It is amazing to see, as we look at corporate media consolidating, the growth of independent media. Also, Steal the Story, Please, is playing in Denver at the C Center for the next week, and in Boulder at the Dairy Cinema. We did a fundraiser for KGNU there last night, and it will continue to play through the week. Just check out democracynow.org and also stealthestory.org. Well, speaking about corporate power, coming up, Karen Howe, the author of Empire of AI.

0: of the Forsaken by the late folk musician Michael Hurley performing in Democracy Now! Studios. This is Democracy Now!, democracynow.org, the War and Peace Report. I'm Amy Goodman in Denver for the theatrical release of Steal the Story, Please, and Juan Gonzalez is in Chicago. We end today's show looking at recent news on the fight over regulating artificial intelligence and the growing community resistance to AI data centers. On Thursday, President Trump abruptly canceled a scheduled ceremony where he was expected to sign a new executive order on AI regulations. Several top tech executives, including Elon Musk, Meta founder Mark Zuckerberg, and David Sachs, reportedly warned Trump about the regulations. Meanwhile, Meta has sent layoff notices to about 8,000 workers, or about 10% of the social media giant's workforce, as the company pivots to AI. This comes as Mark Zuckerberg acknowledged in an all-hands meeting to workers that Meta's training AI data on its own workforce. In other AI news, a federal jury in California Monday rejected Elon Musk's $150 billion lawsuit against OpenAI and Sam Altman. The jury ruled Musk waited too long to sue over the matter. To talk about this and more, we're joined by Karen Howe, author of the award-winning book Empire of AI, Dreams and Nightmares in Sam Altman's AI. It's now out in paperback. She's just helped launch the AI Resist List to document acts of resistance to the AI industry across the world. Karen, thanks so much for joining us from London. Though we only have a few minutes, if you could start off by talking about looking back across the pond to the United States, what happened yesterday? There was going to be an executive order on AI restrictions, and then apparently in consultation with Musk and Sachs, two of the PayPal mafia, and Zuckerberg, Trump canceled the executive order signing.
1: Hi, Amy. Thanks so much for having me. I mean, I think this is a perfect illustration of what the moment that we're in right now, where these really powerful tech billionaires have fused with the state and are trying to override what the people actually want. 80% of Americans in the latest polling are concerned about AI. They support AI regulation. And because of the pressure that they've been applying to elected officials, there was actually, in fact, potentially going to be some momentum on that at the federal front. And of course, now there's this setback because the tech billionaires stopped it.
2: I wanted to ask you, in terms of the massive movement that's developed in the country, especially against data centers, that cuts across all political views. You're seeing Americans turning out by the hundreds and thousands in local city council and county meetings opposing these data centers. Could you talk about that movement and as part of this resistance?
1: This has been one of the most remarkable stories in the last year. In 2025, these data center protests successfully stalled over $100 billion worth of these facilities. I think part of the reason why so many communities are mobilizing, and it really does cut across political lines, as you mentioned, is because this is a manifestation of the thing at the heart of what so many Americans are angry about right now, which is that there's this huge chasm in American society where there are these, we're minting the first trillionaire in the world while simultaneously so many Americans are just trying to afford their basic life and trying to put food on the table for their kids. And in come these data centers, they're physical manifestation of this because they consume an enormous amount of energy, they consume fresh water resources, they're hiking up people's utility prices and exacerbating that affordability crisis, all in the name of producing a technology that is concentrating yet more wealth in the hands of those very same billionaires.
2: And in terms of companies doing massive layoffs in the tech industry, California Governor Gavin Newsom issued an executive order calling on state agencies to explore ways to protect and prepare workers for the AI-related job losses. Your reaction?
1: One of the things that I think people misunderstand about these layoffs is they think that it indicates somehow AI is successfully replacing all of these workers. But what's important to understand is these tech companies, they're trying to get cost efficiencies now, in part because they're spending an extraordinary amount of money trying to develop AI technologies. And they're actually making a future bet that when they lay off the current human employees to gain current cost efficiencies, that they will hopefully then be able to automate them away later with AI. But it's not, in fact, a representation of what AI can currently do. But there are plenty of other sectors outside of the AI industry that are now doing the same thing. They're also trying to make this future bet that they will be able to automate workers. And so that is what's actually having this cascading effect on the job market, where AI is being used as a justification to accelerate layoffs.
0: And can you finally, Karen Howe, in this last 30 seconds, talk more about the AI resist list?
1: This is a project that I did with a group of journalists, critical scholars, and AI researchers documenting resistance movements around the world. It is meant to center hope. It is meant to center action. And it shows all the different creative ways that anyone can actually participate in applying pressure to the AI industry, holding it accountable, and in fact, shaping the trajectory of this technology.
0: Well, I want to thank you so much for joining us. Karen Howe is the author of Empire of AI, Dreams and Nightmares, and Sam Altman's Open AI, now out in paperback. We will link to the AI resist list. A very happy birthday to Mike DeFilippo, and a happy belated birthday to Buffy Fernandez. We thank you so much all for being with us. I'm in Denver. There'll be a screening of the film Steal the Story, Please at the C Center Cinema in Denver, and it is also at the Dairy in Boulder. All through this weekend, the big fundraiser for KJNU is Saturday at 4:30 with the film at 6:30. Check out democracynow.org and go to kgnu.org. Then I'll be in Albuquerque at the Guild Cinema, where the film opens this weekend, and you can check that out at stealthestory.org. I'm Amy Goodman in Denver with Juan Gonzalez in Chicago. Thanks so much for joining us.
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0: Well, good morning. Good morning. This is John Dingfelder. I'm joined here on Down and Dirty at WMNF with my co-host and co-host in life, Lynn Marvin Dingfelder. Good morning, honey.
1: Hi, sweetheart.
0: How are you? Did you have your coffee?
1: Not enough. We need to do a nighttime show.
0: Never enough. We are so thrilled today. We're not really down and dirty today. We are light and mellow with our fabulous guest and good friend Paul Wilburn.
1: Yay!
2: Hello, you guys. Thanks for having me,
0: Paul. To many of you, needs no introduction, but to those of you who are new to the area or perhaps totally uneducated and uncultured.
1: John.
0: I'll introduce Paul a little bit to the best of my knowledge. Paul was born and raised here in the Bay Area, a native of Temple Terrace, a graduate like our Mayor Pam Arroyo and actually our Pam Bondi, I think, as well.
2: We were friends with the Bondi family growing up. She was a little girl in the neighborhood.
0: Yeah, a little girl in the neighborhood of King High School.
2: Right.
0: So let's not totally besmirch King. Paul and other good people have come out of King. But anyway, Paul went on to University of South Florida. I don't know, what was your degree in?
2: Mass communication. I worked for the Oracle. I was going to be a journalist, and I was.
0: There you go. Went on to become a journalist, first at the Tampa Tribune, and on to the was poached by the back then the St. Pete Times. Became an award-winning writer. Won the 1996, the year of our marriage, honey. The year of our Lord, the year of our marriage. In 1996, he won the Journalist of the Year, or Reporter of the Year in the state of Florida. That was impressive.
2: It was kind of impressive. I was shocked, but happy about it. And that got me a fellowship to the University of Michigan with 15 other journalists. So it was kind of just an exciting time.
1: Is that like a master's, or what is that?
2: Yeah, it's really a fellowship where you get... Going to college with money. You got paid your entire salary to take a year off, and you could study anything at University of Michigan.
1: Wow.
2: And with 15 other journalists from around the world.
1: And what did you do?
2: I studied theater and screenwriting and just, you know, took a lot of classes that I was interested in, and music. Michigan is, and fell in love with Ann Arbor.
1: Sure.
0: So you probably root for Michigan a little bit now.
2: I have started to do that, yeah. And we go back for a reunion every 3 or 4 years. It's a great, because the reunions are anybody who's a Michigan fellow from the 70s to today, which is NPR, BBC, New York Times. It's really a cool group that gets together every 3 or 4 years.
1: And they still exist.
2: Exist. Yeah. They're well funded.
0: Our daughter, Sadie, who's a writer and former journalist, has been applying for a similar fellowship up at MIT. And it's a science journalist fellowship. Yeah. And she's poked at it a few times, but she's going to keep poking. But anyway, Paul, I thought a little detour in your life, which was really, I think, pretty fascinating and probably formative for you, was this Ybor City detour. Because I'm going to guess, like myself, okay, I was born here in Tampa, like you, and raised. My dad never took me to Ybor City. My folks never took me to Ybor City in the 60s or 70s.
1: Well, I bet it was different for Paul.
0: Well, I don't know.
2: You know, my family were Sicilians, and so they had connections to Ybor, but they lived in Gary, a mile or so down the road, and Ybor was not a place we went to a lot.
0: Right.
2: I discovered it after I came back and got my job at the Tribune and found out there were all these cool artists and folks down there, and all the immigrants
1: Subjects.
2: Were pretty well gone. So, you know, it's funny, I've been doing some talks around this book and other things, and we did so much in Ybor in the 80s and early 90s, and I thought it was my misspent youth. You know, we had no 501c3. We just did things and hope no one died. That was our motto. Let's hope no one dies.
1: You started, and I don't know how many people remember this, you started the Artists and Writers Ball, which was the predecessor to Guava Wee.
2: Yeah, with Bud Lee, who was really the Pied Piper of the wonderful artist friend of ours.
1: But what a wonderful concept that was. People in costume, was just wacky and fun Ybor and drinking.
0: Did you go?
1: Of course I went.
2: Thousands of people turned out.
1: And I remember it, which is even better.
2: Thousands of people turned out for these parties, and Ybor became this entertainment arts destination.
1: It had that potential. Yeah. I mean, there were a lot of little art stores and shops and painters, and it had that potential. Are you disappointed at any level that it didn't eventually evolve, or it almost made it to like a Greenwich Village kind of thing?
2: But then it kind of, you know, I think, you know, at one point the city decided we're going to make it into Bourbon Street, which was totally the wrong thing for Ybor. It's gone. Ybor has always been problematic. It's gone. You know, there have been a few years where it's great, then a few years where it goes to hell.
0: A lot of iterations.
2: I think we're in a pretty good one now. Mm-hmm. You know, it's an interesting time. We invested in Ybor in 95. A few of us, we got a bunch of little...
1: Well, that's right. You had little homes or something,
2: didn't you? We got these little shotgun houses.
1: I remember that.
2: Basically for no money, and we needed to fix them up. And we had a good team. None of us were rich, but we had an architect and others. And we couldn't find in 1995 a single bank in Tampa that would loan us money, because they said, no one is going to live in Ybor City.
1: Wow.
2: And 5 years later, we managed to get a little money together. 5 years later, everybody wanted our business. And
0: look at it now. It's crazy.
2: So anyway, but that misspent youth, all that time I did, that's what got me my job with Pam Iorio.
0: Yeah.
2: You know,
0: and that's when you and I worked together.
2: It was not journalism. Yeah. She said, I don't want you to be my journalism person. I want you to be my arts guy, because of that crazy stuff we did. And it taught me how to book bands, and that sort of got me the job at the Palladium. I'm really
1: Isn't that funny?
2: So it's crazy.
0: It's 2003. Well, you and I had met before, I think, through Lynn. But 2003, I got elected. Pam got elected, and she brought you in. We were thrilled. She brought you in to help with not only Ybor City, but the total arts.
1: She's a big arts person. A lot of people don't know that about her. I mean, she loves art, and she's actually got a real kind of crazy side when it comes to art. It's not boring, or it's very interesting stuff, you know? And so she really appreciates what you do, what I do. I mean, there's that side of it. But I was always sad that Ybor just didn't take off that way.
2: It's gone up and down. I like a lot of what's happening right now. I think Daryl Shaw's investing in the arts and talking about it, and we'll see how it all comes out. But
0: there's some hope.
2: There's some hope.
0: Now, going, Paul's not only here as a good friend, but he's here to plug his fantastic book.
1: It's most called recent.
0: The Everlasting Life of Charlie Wall. But before we get too deep into the book, speaking of Ybor and the characters in the book, one of the characters, one of the lead characters, is a guy named Trip. And he was named Trip in the book, I think, because he was doing a little tripping on LSD and mushrooms, and smoking a lot of weed. And we were just wondering what the inspiration was, Paul, for possibly for, now that I will give you legal advice that the statute of limitations has run on all of this, Paul.
2: Well, let's just say I was in college in the 1970s, and I lived in way up in the north area, which is now Carrollwood Village. It was just empty, and there were lakes
0: with a lot of cattle.
2: There were a lot of cow pastures. That's all I'm
0: a lot of
2: say.
0: Cow patties.
2: But when I created this Trip character, I was Charlie Wall. You know, was from a generation where when you went bad, it was gambling and prostitution and all this stuff.
1: Mm-hmm.
2: Several generations later, I'm thinking, what would this character Trip be if he chose the dark side and left South Tampa and the posh life he had? Well, he became a pot and mushroom dealer, and so it just kind of made sense. And you know, what starts the book is that Trip wakes up at age 30 and realizes he's been stoned for 10 years, and he's kind of bored with it, and it's time to figure out what he's going to do.
0: And he becomes a writer, which we also thought perhaps might have some similarities to the author.
2: Well, you write what you know.
1: Yeah, that's what I was going to say. You write what you know. I saw so many people in your book that we do know, you know, kind of characteristics of people that we've come across. The other thing I
0: think Katrina... Is she a little Eugenie-ish?
2: Well,
0: wife, Eugenie?
2: That's a good question. Katrina appeared in my first book about Ybor City, called Cigar City, about that era in the 80s. And I just fell in love with her character. She loved food. She was a waitress. She was heartbroken. She was from Dayton. I don't know why she was from Dayton. But anyway, I just fell in love with her. And Trip needed a love interest, and he needed a mentor. So I brought Katrina back, and I'm really happy I did. She's kind of looks a little like you, and looks a little like somebody else I'm trying to remember. But she's, I love that character.
1: You know, you mentioned something that I was going to ask you about. When I do my documentaries, I actually will admit to falling in love with many of the characters. You know, people don't realize you live with them, you know, as you produce whatever it is, whether it's a video or a book. And one of my greatest thrills is when there is a documentary screening and it's like all your toys come to life. All these people are there and they're real. And it's like, oh, you know, and I've been watching them. It sounds kind of creepy. But my question to you is, do you fall in love with these characters? And yours is even more interesting because you are godlike. You create them.
2: A lot of them. I mean, there's some real characters in this book, too, but a lot of them are completely created. And honestly, and I'm a seat-of-the-pants writer, so I didn't even research this book to start with. I was writing a different book, and Charlie appeared as a landlord. I wanted somebody to rent a room, and this mobster, he rented a room for a mobster. Suddenly, that whole just took off. I didn't know where this book was going to go, but I kind of just, so I followed the characters. Mm-hmm. And as the characters appear, and I knew it had to have, I wanted the old guy who had failed to kill Charlie in 1955. I wanted some of these things, and those things led me there.
0: Paul, let's stop there for a second.
1: We need to explain to people
0: who Charlie Wall was, because I'm sure a lot of people don't know. When I first came back to Tampa and went to work in the county attorney's office, I worked for a supervisor named John Wall, who was an attorney. And somehow or another, at lunch one day, the conversation turned to his great or uncle or cousin or something or other, Charlie Wall. And it's like, well, John, who's Charlie Wall, you know? Because, like, again, I grew up in South Tampa and Palmasia. I was not exposed to Ybor City or mobsters or anything like that.
1: Well, it was also the 30s and the 40s and the 50s.
0: Yeah,
1: you know?
0: but even so, I just wasn't aware of that side of Tampa at all, and very naive. But anyway, he went on to tell me, and he and his brother Eddie went on to tell me about Charlie Wall, and just a fascinating guy. He was born, what, around the turn of the century, I guess?
2: Actually, in real times, he was born around 1880. But in my book, I change it because I want him to be 85.
0: Oh, that's what got me confused. Okay.
2: Yeah, it can be confusing. This is a fantasy about Charlie.
0: Yeah.
2: But most people, when they think of the mafia or criminal, they think of Santo Trafficante Jr. Charlie was a whole generation before that. And the guys he sort of shared the stage with were Santo Trafficante Sr.,
1: right.
2: Ignacio Antenori, all real people. They were small time, Sicilian mob guys who really got big during Prohibition.
1: Right.
0: Isn't it amazing how the last names continue in this town?
2: Oh,
0: and you used Antenori, of course, ended up being state attorney.
2: Right.
0: You used the name Mattassini. The Mattassini family is a very well-established and honorable family these days of lawyers, including
2: Nick. The Trafficante family. There are lots of great Trafficantes out there. It's like the immigrant story. You know, so many of the kids and the grandchildren went on, they got educated, and they...
1: Which is exactly what they wanted,
2: right?
1: The old timers. I mean, I'm sure they couldn't have been prouder of the American dream. And no matter how they got there and what kind of money it took to get them there, they made it, and they made it big. And I think the name, well, and I'm sure this is money making for you, but I find it all very romantic. And your writing, Paul, your writing is just, it's like a lullaby. It's so beautiful.
2: Thank you.
0: Well, I lullabied it to you, honey.
1: Yeah, he was reading out loud.
2: We liked that. My wife reads out loud to me too, and I really like
0: that. She was in the kitchen
1: cooking
0: yesterday, and I read to her for a couple hours out of your book, but you know what? It was easy. It was easy to read.
2: Oh, thanks.
1: And you want to hear more. I mean, it's just, there's a flow to it. I mean, if you know the story, the real story of Ybor, it is a little confusing to fast forward.
2: Right.
1: And so we have to tell our listeners, and I highly recommend the book, that it's fiction. It's a kind of an imagination of what if, right, Paul?
2: Where did
1: that come from?
2: Well, I just love the idea. As I get a little older, I think what the book ended up being about is, here's an 85-year-old guy who at one point was king of the world, and he wakes up at a certain point and the world doesn't care anymore, and it's passed him by. So that's ended up being kind of one of the themes of the book. And the other thing that I really wanted to tell was, most people forget that Tampa for most of the 20th century, three quarters of the 20th century, was the most corrupt, crooked town, arguably, in the United States. I mean, you could definitely argue that Tampa, I mean, there was gambling. There were open whorehouses on Franklin Street and on in Ybor City. You could
0: political payoffs.
2: Political pay. I mean, Charlie delivered an envelope to every elected official, from U.S. senators, the governor, mayors, the sheriff, the county commission. Everybody was on the take. And what I, there were elections were all fixed. Charlie owns five precincts. This
1: is all
2: real.
1: Oh, so we're going backwards.
2: This is all real. And yeah, so.
0: Now his money was at least started in Bolita.
2: Bolita, in gambling, okay? Yeah.
0: And Bolita, of course, was sort of a local version of the lottery.
2: You know, it's funny now, you know, Bolita is the lottery. The whorehouses got closed and we got strip clubs. Has it changed that much? As, instead of envelopes going across the desk, it's now called campaign contributions. It's, you know,
0: payoffs go to billionaires in stadiums.
2: It's kind of a thing.
1: Watch it.
2: It was a way to tell that story, and I really enjoyed that that part of it. So telling Charlie's life in the first person tells Tampa's history. To a certain extent.
0: Now, in reality, sadly, or whatever, Charlie got murdered rather viciously, neck slit and bullets, I think.
2: He got bashed over the head with
0: bashed over the head.
2: That's and, and then they cut his throat and left him in his bedroom in 1955. But Mike, and after three, that was the fourth attempt to kill him. And one interesting thing, he really did have a meeting, and it's in the book. I'm not sure where they had it, but I made it at the Columbia because that was a safe space, with Santos Sr.
1: Mm.
2: And at the end of the World War II, right, late 40s, Charlie knew his time was up, and the Sicilians had grown too powerful. And he said, I'll give you my business if you let me live. And that deal was struck.
0: Yeah.
2: And
0: with Sr.
2: With Sr.
0: Yeah.
2: And Santos Sr. died 3 months before Charlie gets killed.
0: Very suspicious.
2: And you kind of look... and. Everyone pointed to Santo Jr. as the guy who ordered the hit. But, of course, it's a mob killing. It was never solved.
0: Right.
2: So I got to have fun. In my book, Charlie survives that 1955 hit, and he goes on to, it's 1985, and I make him 85 years old. And Tripp, Charlie always had depression. The real Charlie fought depression and had drug problems. But the real Tripp has to make Charlie think people want to kill him. To get Charlie out of his depression.
1: Yeah, yeah, that was really sweet.
0: So you give a couple of shout outs, I think, in the forward or the back of the book, to, I think, not only to Gary Mormino, who's sort of the king of Ybor history.
1: We are not worthy.
0: but also to Jack Espinosa.
1: Yeah. Oh, love
0: and,
1: Jack.
0: And who else was the other
2: one? Ferdy Pacheco.
0: Ferdy.
2: And they were two good, they were really close and really mentors to me.
1: Don't you feel, and this is maybe a funny thing to say, but don't you feel lucky to have known these people?
2: They cannot be replaced. They were things that Tampa created that made Tampa so unique.
1: Such characters.
2: So much fun. Jack, I mean, Ferdy, we stayed with Ferdy in Miami, and he and his wife would stay with us in Seminole Heights later in his life, and he would just sit and tell stories.
0: Oh, my God.
2: And he had a dream about a tall stick kind of a tree and decided it was the Eugenie tree.
1: Oh.
2: And he started drawing pictures of my wife, and we used that as our Christmas card for years.
0: No way.
2: And so, when I write this book, I was going, if only I could send it to Ferdy.
1: Yeah.
2: He passed a few years ago.
0: Well, the interesting thing is my recollection, Ferdy's house growing up would have been close to the house you described for Charlie Wall's family, right?
2: Totally.
0: In Tampa Heights. And
2: yeah. Well, he was in North
0: Ybor. Yeah.
2: And in his book, Cigar City, Ybor City Chronicles, I think
1: yes.
2: it's called.
1: Yes.
2: It's a great book. He has a chapter on Charlie Wall, really, and it's about him being a boy walking past Charlie's house, mm-hmm. wishing he could get invited inside.
1: Mm-hmm.
2: He knew him, and that was the right generation.
0: And then Espinosa.
2: Oh, Espinosa, just one of a kind. Someone was telling me about Jack the other day, saying before he was a school teacher, I knew he was a school teacher. He was working his way through college, and he was a janitor.
1: Yes, he was. He told me those stories.
2: And then he went from being a janitor to being a teacher when he got his degree.
1: Well, what's really
0: that
1: funny.
0: That is so cool.
1: Wait a second. What's really funny, and I interviewed Jack about this. I wish I could find those tapes. is that he told me that he would be a janitor during the week, and on the weekends, he would fly back to Cuba and be a stand-up comic and
3: star.
1: Celebrity. They loved him.
0: Was it the Tropicana down there or something?
2: He played the big clubs, all the showgirls and all that stuff, and they would come back and be emptying trash cans.
1: Exactly.
2: And that was really Jack. I mean, he was he had two beautiful sons and a long marriage.
0: We should have had a Judge Espinoza on to help us round this out.
2: Yeah, his boys are great. We still stay in touch.
1: Yeah, cool. I feel very fortunate that we knew these characters, and I loved, and I wanted to talk to you about that, Paul, because I think what we both do is kind of sell nostalgia, whether it's in film form or in your book form, and I think maybe as we all get older, you know, no one really likes change and we're all uncomfortable with a lot of what's going on, but there's a real comfort to when I heard your writing about what Ybor looked like or certain names of certain Blue Ribbon and things that are long gone, but you go, there's this, and you heard me, it was like, aw.
0: Yeah, she's in the kitchen cooking and all of a sudden I hit a nerve and she goes, or aw.
1: But what I'm saying is, Is the audience out there for this who get comfort in the good old stuff? Do you think that it will remain, or do you think that it's a passing fancy and it goes with generations?
0: And also, do you have to be a Tampa banana to appreciate this?
2: Yeah, honestly, I think if you look around at authors who write about Boston, who write about Key West, who write about New York, for me, it's like, write what you know.
1: Exactly.
2: And I tell people when I talk, don't let the place you live hold you back to think, well, I'm just from Tampa. Tampa's fascinating. And I'm able to write about it
1: from
2: a real
1: have.
2: Strength.
1: Yeah.
2: Because of my history and my family. I'm fourth generation. My great-grandparents, the Sicilians, lived till I was 12. I knew them. You know, and
0: where did they live?
2: They lived in Gary. They had a dairy.
0: Oh, in Gary.
2: And they owned a dairy farm out a little out of town. But
0: to the east of Ybor.
2: Yeah, just east of Ybor. And these things, the mafia in those days, they were not in the mafia, but they took care of the cows for some of the mafia guys. And the mafia was their way. They had to sell their milk.

0: I read somewhere, one, I don't think it was in the book, maybe it was, I don't know, tell that story about
1: the relative?
0: Who became part of the dairy, right? World War II?
2: Well, that was, there's two great stories that were totally from my family. One, my grandmother got pulled out of school really young because Italian girls didn't need to go to school, according to her father. And so she married a Baptist and took off. And she comes home during Prohibition and can't get in her bedroom. And she goes around and peeks in, and it's full of booze. Because they called in the favor, I need to hide this booze in. So they hid it there, and my great-grandmother had to call the mob guy because my grandmother threw a fit. Said, you have to come get this booze. Our daughter has become a Baptist. And then in World War II, if you were in a dairy business, it was considered an essential industry, which means you didn't get drafted. So World War II breaks out. The draft comes out. They get a call from the mob boss. My son is now vice president of your dairy. He never showed up. He didn't milk a cow, but he also didn't get drafted.
1: That's great.
0: That's funny. Well, listening, if you're just tuning in, you're listening to Down and Dirty. I'm John Dingfelder, joined by my wife, Lynn Marvin Dingfelder, and our wonderful guest, Paul Wilborn, author extraordinaire. Paul's got a new book out, and we urge you to check it out. It's The Everlasting Life of Charlie Wall, a novel.
1: It's in print and Kindle.
0: Yeah, join the conversation at 813-239-9663. And I think we have a call waiting. Do you see a call waiting?
1: No.
0: Call is gone.
1: Paul, I've got a question for you. Of course, Eugenie is just so wonderful and has done so many fabulous movies. Please send her my love. But what about a movie script? This just, I could see it, or something for TV or
2: stream? Yeah, you know, actually, I had a friend read this and said, I think you ought to make this a two-person play. And Charlie and Tripp, and sort of redo it that way. I mean, I write really from a visual point of view. So this book, my book Florida Hustle, before that, both, this one didn't start as a screenplay, but the other one did.
1: Oh,
2: so
1: is that
2: I really
1: right?
2: See
1: it started
2: them as
1: that way.
2: Very visual. It's, you know, it's a story that has all those points that you have in films.
1: Well, the characters are so rich that I could see it easily on Netflix or
2: your
1: something
2: lips
1: like that.
2: To Netflix ears or something.
0: but as a play, and you get it started locally, and it ends up on Broadway, and we all go up and see the premiere. You know, I'm all
2: fun.
0: For that.
2: I'm on to the next project. You know, I'm
1: what
2: always,
1: is the next project?
2: I have figured this out. I don't know why, but the first book was set in Ybor City. The next book was set in South Florida, where I used to live. And this book brought me back to Ybor City, so I feel like the next one's going to be outside of Ybor. And the one I'm working on now is sort of I love the guys who played music forever on the beach. You know, the Treasure Island guitar strummers. And I'm working on a book that I haven't written the first word yet, but I've done all the research, who's sort of a one-hit wonder who ends up playing at the beach and things happen. And we'll kind of go from there. I don't want to give away too much of it because I haven't figured it out yet.
1: So what is your process? I know everyone's different. Do you have kind of a rough outline, or where you know what your chapters will be, or do you start with your characters and see? I understand that it's very organic. I get that from you. But what is your organizational process? You research first?
0: Do you write from 5 in the morning until 10 in the morning, some people?
2: I write for 1 hour a day. Generally around 9 to 10. I mean, I'm lucky I work in an industry. Journalism was the same way. I go to work at the crack of 10. You know, so it's
1: here,
2: not
1: here.
2: So bad.
1: Here.
2: And as a journalist, I have a beautiful office at home with a view of the water, and it's quiet. I can close the door. I can't write a word in there. I was a newsroom guy, so I need the noise.
1: So and the
2: I
1: chaos.
2: Write in coffee shops mostly.
1: On the computer then?
2: On the computer.
1: Your
2: I'm always, yeah.
1: You
2: always
1: never did handwritten?
2: No. I'm just a computer. I'm that generation. I started as a typist. I moved on to word pro. I love the computer. I revise every day as I go back to it. But I don't, back to your question, I really come up with characters and maybe an idea of what might happen, but I sort of then
1: let them tell you where it goes.
2: I need to find a scene. I finally found a scene that getting me into this new book. The scene that got me into this book was Tripp and Charlie meeting, and that first scene where they're in the turf lounge. But so this
1: turf, I love it.
2: the new book. I finally figured out. I think the scene, there are two beach bars on Sunset Beach, the Katiki, and another one, Cap. Well, anyway, I can't remember.

0: Anyway, there are two big bars, and in the middle are a bunch of little benches, and every Saturday, all the beach people come there for their AA meeting.
1: Oh,
0: and
1: funny.
0: I thought, I'm going to get my musicians, that's where he visits his friends, at the AA meeting on the beach, between two bars.
1: I love
0: so
1: it.
0: So I think that's a good little starting thing.
2: When I read about some of the kind of seedy downtown bars in the, I guess it would have been the 80s, I thought about the Hub.
0: Yeah.
2: Right across the street from the old courthouse. I don't know if my dad went there or not, but I sure noticed it when I'd go downtown. And
1: I kind of doubt it.
2: No, I know. My dad was pretty straight.
1: Yeah.
2: But he did work downtown, right, and all around the courthouse, and he would point it out, he would show it to me, and that sort of thing, you know.
0: Well, when I was a young reporter at the Tribune, as a police reporter, there was a bar called the Paddock right across the street from the Tribune, and something crazy happened one night, a hostage situation in South Tampa, and all this stuff, and it's 10 o'clock at night. I called the Paddock and got 15 reporters and my editor out of that bar, and so... People did go to those bars. I went to the Hub.
2: Including Joe Registrato,
0: yeah,
2: right?
0: That was a great place to run into people. I don't know. I can't do it anymore. But, you know, the Chatterbox. And in this book, the Broadway bar is mentioned because that was down 7th Avenue.
2: Yes.
0: And Charlie also owned a place called the El Dorado, which was a real...
2: So that name was real in the book.
0: That was real, yeah.
2: Okay.
0: I mean, I may have made a little more lavish than it was.
2: Where was it?
0: It was near sort of where HCC is, around 15th in that area.
2: Okay.
0: It got taken out with urban renewal. But, you know, he had the Ricky Ricardo band and the dancing girls and...
2: Lynn loved the fact you mentioned El Goya.
0: Oh, yeah.
2: Honey, you have a history in El Goya.
1: Oh, John, you're
0: at a certain age in Ybor, you have a history in El Goya. It
1: was the best place for disco.
0: Oh,
1: you
0: absolutely.
1: I hung out there all the time. It was great.
0: I loved it. And really, Ybor, when in the 80s, there was El Goya.
2: And cross-dressers, right?
0: Well, they were drag queens.
2: Drag show.
1: Yeah.
0: And one of the characters in my first book was based on the guy who was the choreographer of the drag show there, because it was a big, there were hundreds of people showed up for those shows, and they were full stage shows.
1: How much of this do you go back to some of the old articles and the things you wrote in terms of refreshing your memory and stuff? Because a lot of the stuff I know you've tapped on.
0: Yeah, so a lot of it's in my head or in my background. Uh-huh. And when you're going fiction, you don't necessarily have to have it exact.
1: You just need to,
0: you know, there in the Cigar City book, and this is something you know growing up in Tampa, my character who was the choreographer had been a sissy from day one. All the family accepted him. They knew he was not a big macho heterosexual guy. They knew that what he was, and he was fine. He had a wonderful family life. But the other guy that I write about was a macho athlete who went to Jesuit, had got married, had two kids, and then decided, I'm gay.
2: Was that based on...
0: Based on a real... Got a couple of real people, really, but one in particular.
2: Wow.
0: And the family, when he died, wouldn't talk about it. They wouldn't acknowledge it. Mm-hmm. They ousted his boyfriend from the house immediately after the death. So there was a dichotomy, and you could be this, you know, grown-up sissy guy, but if you were this macho guy who suddenly realizes you're gay, it was not a good... situation. So anyway, that's just Tampa.
2: Yeah.
0: I think that was sort of the Latin culture, too.
1: Do you have a favorite character?
0: Well, in this book, I mean, I love Charlie. I love Tripp, but there's an old hitman named Buster.
1: Yes.
0: Who, you know, my book, fails to kill Charlie in 1955.
2: Another family name, Maniscalco.
0: I pull that. I love
2: No relationship
0: love
2: to Guido.
0: Yeah. No relationship. Buster's just totally fictional. But I just love him. And he lumbers out into the night and... You know, lots of adventures happen, and he's kind of soft-hearted, you know, but he can kill you because that's what I do. But also, you know, he's...
2: Well, don't do the spoiler alert, not only for our listeners, but for Lynn and myself, because we haven't finished the book
0: yet. He's an interesting character. And one more kind of interesting thing. There's a character named Tito Rubio in this story who was Charlie's right-hand guy. And I had just done some research and said, wow, I got to put Tito in there. And I was at a book club in South Tampa, and his great niece was there. I knew.
2: Wow.
0: I didn't put them together, but I knew her. And she said, there's Tito Rubio in your new book. And I said, well, you know, I just researched it. I think I'm going to put him in. She said, my mom always said he was a good guy in a bad business, but my kids did the research. He's a mobster. You got to put him in the book. So he's wow. in, and Tito got murdered on his front porch. It happens in the book, happened in real life too, because they couldn't get to Charlie, so they killed Tito.
2: I wish I had touched base with you before you published the book, because our good friend Rudy Lopez, his uncle was one of Charlie's bodyguards.
0: Oh, yeah.
2: And Rudy has some great stories about that experience. And one in particular I got to tell is that at one point, this was probably one of the attempts on Charlie's life, was that the bodyguard, Rudy's uncle, was driving, and all of a sudden found himself closed in by two cars or something, and he whips into reverse and drives reverse, you know, like three blocks in reverse before he flips the car around.
1: Sounds
2: and
1: like
2: goes
1: a movie.
2: Forward.
0: That story is in the book.
2: Is it in the book?
0: It's in the book.
2: Okay.
0: That scene, a bit fictionalized, but still.
2: You'd heard about it.
0: Oh, it's famous one, and it was one of the great attempts on Charlie, and it was Johnny Scarface Rivera was the driver, is my understanding. But there's a lot of... But he was firing his shotgun toward the car in front of him, driving in reverse at 50 miles an hour, smoking his cigarette, and they lived. You know. Anyway, it was those are I love those stories, and that one had to be in the book.
2: Yeah, good for you.
1: It's
2: yeah.
1: so visual.
2: Good for you. I'll hook you up with Rudy, and
0: that'd be great.
2: He can tell you more. But anyway, so you know, life is good with you. Tell us a little bit about your day job right. over in St. Petersburg and the theater and everything.
0: Well, I run the Palladium, which has just been a real great.
2: You've been doing that ever since you left the city.
0: I left the city, yeah, and
1: it's a perfect job for you.
0: It's a perfect job, yeah. And really, I got it in many ways. I bluffed my way into that job because of all the stuff I'd done in Ybor City, booking bands and putting on events and. So that somehow convinced them.
2: Tell people what the Palladium is.
0: The Palladium is a wonderful thing in that it was created in 1995 after we built the Ruth Eckert and the Straz and the Mahaffey. The community realized there was no place you could afford to do a show. You couldn't do shows in those places. They're designed for Broadway road shows and rock shows. So some philanthropists in St. Pete bought this old church that had theater seats right in downtown.
2: Oh, I didn't know.
0: Beautiful,
2: it was a church.
0: Historic building. Yeah, it was a Christian Science church, and converted it into a theater. And around 2007, hadn't quite figured out how to make it go, and they handed it over to St. Pete College to run and created an endowment. And I got hired, and that's been 18 years.
1: Wow!
0: And we've turned it into a real successful operation.
2: I read somewhere online you took it from a $500,000 a year budget to five times that, two and a half million,
0: probably even more
2: now.
0: Yeah, and we've been in the black since like 2012. There were a couple of rough years there because I took it over in 2007. You know what happened in 8 and 9, if you recall, that the whole
2: timing
0: world,
2: is everything, Paul.
0: But you know, we came out of it really well, and we're just a thriving business, and we're getting ready to, we raised over $12 million, and we're going to renovate the theater starting August 1st.
2: Capital campaign, good for you.
0: And
1: it's a very special place.
0: It's a really special place.
1: I've been lucky enough to play there a couple times with the community orchestra.
0: Right.
1: And there's just something about the velvet curtains and the stage, and it just feels professional when you're there. You know, I mean, what we do in the community, so we play in churches and we play in little
2: places. Yeah, you guys
1: places.
2: Need to go back there.
1: I know, and it's just a wonderful.
2: And that's a
1: place.
2: Good audience too, downtown St. Pete.
1: Yeah. Yeah.
2: So Paul, let's jump back to the book,
0: sure.
2: The Everlasting Life of Charlie Walpole. Paul Wilburn is the author, and he's our good friend. He's here today. He brought us an autographed copy. I feel very special. And but why don't you read a passage or two? You know, the language, the words that you use, we can talk about it, but read us one of your favorite passages. Why don't you set it up a little bit?
0: This is actually, excuse me, chapter one, so no spoilers here. And and after I wrote this scene, I kind of knew where the book was going to go somehow.
1: Nice.
0: So we'll just get into it. An arrow, its tip shiny silver, its sleek red shaft trimmed at the base with a tuft of lime-colored feathers, swooshed by Charlie's head, slamming with a thock into the frame above the front door. In the snapshot silence afterward, Trip Armstrong thought he could hear the arrow quivering like someone had plucked a taut string in the guts of a grand piano.
1: Mm.
0: Holy undershirts, Charlie gasped, as Trip turned the key and pushed the old man through the open door, slamming it behind him. Whoa, Betty, Charlie shouted. What in Hades was that? Trip suppressed a grin. It tickled him when his boss made up his own curse words. They stood for a long beat in the dark, listening to the ticking of the grandfather clock before Tripp flipped the light switch. Charlie's mouth twisted up into a tight smile. They keep trying. They keep failing. Stepping to the closed door, he shouted to his would-be assassin, "You know by now you can't whack Charlie Wall."
2: And you know that voice of Charlie Wall sounds a lot like Eddie Wall and John Wall. It's that
0: I didn't know Eddie.
2: It's sort of that South Tampa. It's not really a draw, but it's
0: Southern gentleman. You know, Southern gentleman. Charlie wore seersucker suits.
2: So did Eddie and John. Yeah.
0: Yeah. And the interesting thing
2: and
0: was
2: a bowler hat, right? Or not he, a bowler hat, a straw bowler, straw hair, straw
0: and,
2: hat. Right?
0: And what made Charlie so successful? Aside from that, he was the smartest guy in any room
2: and a killer.
0: And well, and he had he was just he could yeah yes he didn't kill people himself. He was right. A terrible shot. He tried to kill his stepmother and missed
1: yeah,
0: by
1: that's a
0: mile.
1: Great story.
0: But he had people do his killing for him. But Charlie could call the mayor, being from where he was from, Tampa Heights, and the Gasparilla crew and all that stuff. He could call the mayor. He could call the sheriff, and they would meet him. And then he would slide an envelope across the table. And what my question about this book is, who's the bad guy and who's the good guy?
1: Right.
0: Is the bad guy the one who slides the envelope across the table, or is it the guy who takes it, who's an elected official, and puts it in his pocket and looks the other way?
1: Yeah, I'd say that's...
0: So that's a, you know, that you can grapple that one for a long time.
2: Yeah, no, I just think it's fantastic. We've really been enjoying the book. You mentioned about Charlie Wall not cursing. But you didn't find that out yourself, did you?
0: I gave a draft of the book to Gary Mormino, who anything about Ybor City, I always ask Gary first.
2: And Professor Mormino has written so many books.
0: Yeah, and about the immigrant experience and about Ybor City. Yeah. And he said, Paul, you know, I don't think really Charlie cursed like that. Because I just had Charlie talking like I thought a mobster might talk. And
2: a few F-bombs.
0: And that just turned a key for me. Charlie became the Southern gentleman that he should have been. A Southern gentleman who could kill you if he needed to, or at least have somebody do it.
1: You know, another side that I don't know how many people remember, but that I love about Paul Wilborn is the musical side. And I remember seeing you with the Pop-Tarts.
0: Yeah.
1: What happened to the Pop-Tarts? Will we see a reunion?
0: Well, I don't think so, because the two singers and my horn guy have all moved to various places in North Carolina. So we'd have to go to North Carolina to do a reunion.
2: That's not so bad.
0: It's not so bad. But I don't know.
1: How many years did you do that?
0: We did that for about 20 years.
1: It was great. Remember, Johnny, we went to one New Year's thing at Mise en Place and stuff.
0: Those were fun.
2: Yeah. Well, even better than that, we had Paul Wilborn play at your birthday party.
0: I think that's true.
2: It was in our living room, and that was the last thing that was ever played on that piano before it was given away.
0: Oh, that's funny.
1: Since
0: COVID, we put a little group together with a guitar player friend of mine and his wife, I play piano, and my wife sings, and so the four of us, it's kind of manageable.
1: Does it have a name?
0: It's, what's it called? Front Porch Picnic, because our first gig was on our front porch during COVID. The audience sat in the yard outside.
1: How fun.
0: And we played on the front porch. And so we said, well, that's what we'll call it.
2: Sometimes we kick ourselves for not moving to St. Petersburg.
1: Be closer to you and your front porch.
2: But also it's a cool place.
0: I've had three or four really good friends, move from South Tampa and into St. Pete. They've loved it.
2: Yeah. It looks like we are getting a call. I don't know if we have a phone answerer. Maybe we can...
1: Is Anthony there?
2: Well, let's see what happens on that, and maybe you can grab that for us. Is that on your screen? No? No? Let me see what I can do.
1: Oh, this could be a while, folks. We could be into the next show.
2: I don't have my glasses. I've got carpal tunnel gloves on, and I don't have my glasses. I'm falling apart, Paul.
0: Just like Charlie.
1: Not a killer.
0: No, but he hasn't killed anyone that we know.
1: Not yet. Not yet. Although there are nights he might want to get...
0: There's a whole difference between wanting to do that and actually doing it.
1: Talk to me about the selling of nostalgia and what brings us back to loving those special places and those special people and the way you design it and the way you really take us. It's beautiful. It's fun.
0: And I think, you know, we live in this moment and all we see is the harsh reality of this moment. That's why I think people love futuristic fantasy love historical fiction.
1: Good
0: because
1: point.
0: It puts a little bit of a gauze cover on some of that stuff.
1: Or it tells us things were better.
0: Or
1: when we look back, doesn't it seem like it wasn't easy at the time? But when we look back, it's so much easier than today, right?
0: Well, and, you know, I like writing stories set in a time when there's no cell phones and you can't look everything up immediately. You know, it's,
1: right.
0: I don't know how you
1: write. Or people have eye contact.
0: Right.
1: What a concept.
0: Right. And anyway, and they're paying more attention. So.
1: Yeah.
0: So, yeah, I don't think it's nostalgia as much as it is just writing about what a period is like, and that's what a good writer needs to do, is make that period come to life somehow.
1: And you do.
0: I think you can do that in science fiction about the future and do it in the past. It's the present that's hard to write about.
1: So yeah. That brings me to this. Is it hard for you to straddle when you're in the coffee shop and you're writing and you're back in time and all of a sudden you walk out the door and it's like, boom. How do you deal with the then and now?
0: Yeah,
1: you just turn it off?
0: The writing process is so satisfying that I love doing it. And what I have to find coffee shops where I don't know a lot of people, so
1: sure.
0: I don't get interrupted.
1: Sure.
0: But it's a joy to be in the world that I'm creating.
1: I won't ask where you go then, because we'll all go there.
0: Everybody's funny. Everything's interesting. You know, the bullet can hit or miss. You don't know. And it's just fun to be in that world where things are happening.
1: And how much do you rewrite when you look at it again? You go, no, maybe that bullet didn't. Is there a lot of...
0: As a journalist, I rewrite. Every time I go back, I rewrite what I did before.
1: That must be exhausting.
0: Believe it or not, I'm a pretty clean writer.
1: Uh-huh.
0: I kind of know where I'm trying to get. But then you finish the book, then you really start rewriting and revising this book.
2: You plug in those little fine points, right?
0: Yeah, you try to... There's just, you know, structure needs to change sometimes. I've taken out chapters, moved things around.
1: Sure.
0: I had Sterling Watson, the great novelist who was at Eckerd College for years, edited the book. I had other feedback, and so...
2: And your publisher is local.
0: Right. St. Pete Press is really a wonderful publisher to work with. I have an agent in New York who basically says, you know, the real publishing world is broken, and even if you get a book deal, you're going to get pennies on the dollar. So with St. Pete Press, I control my book sales. You know, they're beautiful press. It comes out.
2: You can't tell this isn't New York.
0: It's a beautiful book.
2: Yeah.
0: And it's not... You're not self-published. You're done by a... press. So
2: we do have a call.
1: Okay.
2: David, I think, is a regular caller from Tampa. Let's see if we can get him on. David, are you there?
3: Yeah, I'm here. Yeah, thank you.
2: Hey, good morning.
3: Good morning. Hi. One thing that I thought was interesting on Florida historical fiction is that, you know, Land Remembered is being made into a TV series, I think, or some sort of...
0: A TV series by a couple of folks that I know very well, and it's going to be a really good project.
2: I've heard they've already shot an episode or two, maybe down south, I'm not sure where.
0: Yeah, they're shooting on some farmland. Anyway, they've gotten a lot of funding for this, and I'm excited, and my wife was in the last movie these two did, which is called The School Duel, that's just out now, and it won a lot of awards, so this is a good team. And they're trying to really film in Florida.
2: Yeah, what's your take on all this, David?
3: I'm excited about it. I actually used to work for Pineapple Press, and
1: nice.
0: Oh, great!
1: I remember that.
3: And it was kind of cool that Patrick Smith was still doing book signings and doing speeches back then. And of course, he's passed away now. But I just thought he was a really cool guy, and I loved his kind of Southern drawl, because he's from Mississippi and.
0: It's a beloved book, and people, I'm really glad that someone's making it, and I think it's going to tell a history of Florida. That's really history.
2: Yeah, so I'm on the board out in the Mosley property, which is a historic property in Brandon, 15 acres, and we're trying to pitch the property to the makers of the movie to come and use our property, because we have an 1880 house on the property out there.
1: Yeah, and so, it looks like old Florida because it's been preserved.
2: It is, and it's old Cracker Florida. So anyway, we'll see where that goes. But David, thanks for calling. Thanks for listening.
1: Thanks for listening, David.
2: We've got, let's see, Joe? Is that our Joe?
4: Hello.
2: Hey.
4: Hey. Joe King Carter here.
2: Oh,
4: hey,
2: Joe.
0: Hey.
2: Another Joe, but we love you too, Joe.
4: Okay. Thank you. AKA Joe Howden, as Paul Wilbur knows me well. But, Paul, I look forward to reading your book so much because I consume on a regular basis a diet of everything Ybor City.
1: Yes, you do.
0: Yes, you do. You were my neighbor in Ybor back in the day, Joe.
4: Yes, yeah, well, yeah, I was right there when you opened up the Wasasa Project.
0: I know.
4: You were referred to earlier.
2: Joe, was there any mushroom juice involved?
0: No,
2: back then? No, never. Okay, Joe.
4: Let me tell you, baby, the mushroom juice was flowing through Ybor City, but as well as many other things. But the point is, I had to call in because I wanted to let you know that Charlie Wall's El Dorado, famous and infamous, was on the corner of located on the corner of Republic de Cuba or 14th and 7th today, where the Tiki cafe for the Hyatt Hotel is.
0: That's right.
4: Yeah, it was right there on the corner, and it was really quite a phenomenal place in the sense that it was a renowned gambling casino throughout the South, well known even in New Orleans. And Charlie had upstairs had a consummate, incredible brothel, apparently. And it also had a real roulette table, which was a big deal. And it was managed by a guy named Reyna. And there are some Reynas here in Tampa today, well-known family, as you guys were all talking about earlier. And then the other thing was, though, that is really quite amusing, is that the guy who was the real manager of the El Dorado was a Hillsborough County Sheriff's Department officer.
0: Oh, that's funny.
1: No doubt.
0: That's funny. Well, and, yeah, you know, and I loved it because it really captured that whole big era of the 30s and 40s, the music and everything. And Charlie was, you know, he wanted a place where people could come and do everything. And you could do just about everything.
2: And I don't imagine Prohibition slowed him down much, did it?
0: No.
4: Yeah, no, it was the adult Disney World.
0: Right.
1: Oh, interesting.
0: Right.
1: Well, thanks, Joe. Appreciate your input.
4: This sheriff was really well known, and he was a huge guy. And one other thing is that Charlie really became a gangster ultimately because as a boy, he was so impressed with the boleteros, which were the Bolita managers in Ybor City. So, yeah, the level of corruption that was coming out of... Remember, Ybor City is not founded by Puritans. So, you know, this was a different group of people from the Caribbean and Spain, and they had a whole different value system. But I just love the show.
1: Thank you.
0: Thanks, Joe. Yeah, and, you know, Ybor City at that time was the economic driver of Tampa, so... The city was not going to shut down what was happening in Ybor. Those cigar factories and all that came with it were really driving the economy of Tampa and making a lot of people
2: wealthy. As long as the cigar laborers were kept in line. Hey, Joe, give our best to Mario, and we appreciate
1: what
2: you do. All right, we got one more call in from Sarasota.
1: You're bringing them in.
2: Paul from the whole Bay Area. This is John in Sarasota, and then we only got a couple more minutes to wrap up. John, good morning. What's up?
5: Hey guys, I love you guys' show. It's always very interesting.
1: Oh, thank you.
5: On A Land Remembered, they're filming that in Micanopy right now.
1: Oh, okay. Oh, there you go.
2: Well, that's a good place, too.
5: Oh, it's beautiful up there.
2: Yeah, just south of Gainesville, kind of.
5: Yeah, I got a house in Cross Creek. It's about 10 miles down.
1: Oh,
2: aren't
1: nice.
2: Aren't you lucky?
0: I love Cross Creek. My wife really wants me to take her back there. We've had some fun lunches and visits up there. And she said, we got to go back there. So we're going soon.
2: Marjorie Kennan Rollins thing.
5: Yeah,
2: I used to take my kids out on a little rowboat to see the eagles. Are there still eagles up there on Cross Creek?
5: Yeah, they're all over the place. The only thing now, there's such a drought out there, you can't even, the boat ramp's closed. Cross Creek's about dry. River Styx is dry.
1: Oh, dear.
0: Yeah, it's
5: all
0: sad.
5: All the places up there, I mean, it's bad.
2: That's too bad. Well, listen, John, we appreciate you listening. And
1: yeah, thanks so much.
2: Thanks for the call. Thanks for the update on the...
1: We appreciate you.
5: Okay, thank you.
2: All right. Bye. So
1: if you're just tuning in, I'm sorry because we're almost done, but this is Down and Dirty on WMNF, and we have a fun and wonderful guest with us, Paul Wilborn, who's an author, musician, just a terrific person, and he's talking about his book. John, the name?
2: The Everlasting Life of Charlie Wall, a novel.
1: And I should say award-winning writer because you are award-winning.
0: Yeah, the books have done really well, and this one just brand new out, so it hadn't won anything yet. Hopefully it'll win something, but It's available in all the local bookstores. You can order it from Oxford Exchange and Tombolo, also from that big marketer we won't mention. But
2: are you going to have another signing? Are you done with that?
0: No, I'm doing the St. Pete Museum of History on May 28th. The St. Pete Museum of History on May 28th. And we'll be doing a lot more stuff.
2: And how do they find out about you? You got a website, don't you?
0: Oh, yeah. WilbornWrights.com. WilbornWrights.com.
2: That's WILBORN. I looked it up yesterday and I was like, why can't I find him? And I was putting a U in there, which I'm sure.
0: It's very classy to put a U in there, but it's not the way it's spelled.
2: It's Wilborn, WILBORN. And we're glad that you were born to do all this wonderful stuff.
0: Yeah. Thank you guys so much for having me.
1: No, you're a treasure, and keep it up. We look forward to the next project. If you haven't read his other books, there's a wonderful collection that will take you back and introduce you to wonderful characters. So
2: you can get this book online as well as bookstores,
1: right? Yeah, it's a Kindle, too.
0: It's in all the avenues. So we're getting ready to do the audiobook. We haven't released an audiobook yet, but that'll be coming
1: soon.
0: That'll
1: be fun.
2: Do you have to negotiate personally with Amazon and Bezos and that sort of thing?
0: So far, no. We just let it roll. You know, you put it up there, and that's how you get books these days.
2: Lenny, I'm not on the show next week, but you are, I believe. What do you got planned?
1: We'll see.
0: Gets up in time. It could be good.
2: Yeah. So it'll be a secret. It'll be a secret.
1: It's a work in progress.
2: And next up, we've got Mitch Perry and Ray Rowe on The Skinny.
1: Great guys.
2: They do a fantastic job. We appreciate you listening. And again, this is John Dingfelder, Lynn Marvin Dingfelder, and Paul Wilburn has been our guest. The Everlasting Life of Charlie Wall. Go out and buy a copy. We like the book, and you will too.
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0: And good morning. It's Friday, May 22nd. I'm Ray Roa, editor-in-chief at Creative Loafing Tampa Bay, and I'm a good son. So I want to say happy birthday to my mom and that I love you so much and I can't wait to see you tonight. Mitch Perry is not here today, guys. Mitch is living his best life in Napa, California this weekend, attending the Bottle Rock Music Festival this weekend, where headliners include Foo Fighters, Backstreet Boys. Never took Mitch for a Backstreet Boys guy, but the Backstreet Boys will be there. Lord, Teddy Swims, and LCD Sound System. So always happy to see Mitch like living his life because he's such a political animal. So Mitch, I hope you're having fun. We are going to mess around in here and do something kind of different in the studio today, which we'll detail. Mitch will be back next week. I believe we have District 4 Tampa City Councilman and mayoral candidate Bill Carlson on the show. Obviously so much to talk about when it comes to this city, and I'm sure we'll really get into that. But for now, you guys know that every day is Earth Day, pretty much. We definitely believe that at Creative Loafing Tampa Bay, where I'm the editor-in-chief. And I'll go ahead and say in here at WMNF, I'm a volunteer programmer here every Friday. And this week's issue of Creative Loafing Tampa Bay has the word Creek Shed plastered in front of it. Creek Shed, for about as long as I've been on staff at Creative Loafing Tampa Bay, a gentleman named Dr. Thomas Halleck, he's a professor of English Literature and Cultural Studies at the University of South Florida. He's had this column. It's called City Wilds. He was joined in that endeavor by Dr. Amanda Haggard, an instructor in animal studies at Eckerd College in St. Petersburg. And last year, Halleck and Haggard, they launched, in an official print way, the Creek Shed issue, where a collective of Florida writers were asked to explore the human and natural stories that drain into the Gulf of Mexico, or maybe the Gulf of America, if you're having some feelings about the semantics here today. But anyway, Dr. Haggard put it best this week in her introduction. What started as Halleck's ill-advised kayak trip down an urban creek marginalized by a toxic combination of development and neglect has broadened into this Creek Shed platform. It's a platform that we are using to tell the many stories that drain into Tampa Bay. Last year's edition was driven by folks like Gary Mormino, Diane Roberts, Tyler Gillespie, Gloria Munoz, Rita Youngman was in there. So many. And by the way, I want to shout out Down and Dirty that just wrapped over there. They had Paul Wilborn in there. They talked about Gary Mormino. It was interesting to hear Down and Dirty go this arts direction, because we're going to go there too this week. But we will do some hard news at the top. So this year's outing of Creek Shed includes nearly a dozen new pieces drafted by students and Professor Natalie Centers-Zapico's graduate poetry workshop at the University of South Florida. These works take us across the watershed from Lakeland's Lake Wire to the Gamble Plantation. We're going over to the Manatee River, Clearwater Beach, Seminole Heights, the Skyway Bridge, and of course to all these creeks. And today in studio, we're joined by three guests, and we also have one guest by Zoom. The drivers of this Creek Shed issue, Callie Blakelock is here. She is an MFA candidate who started in the program last fall. In January, Callie received the Gary Fleming Key West Writers Workshop Award. It's an honor that's awarded. She got a week-long trip to Key West for a writer's workshop earlier in the spring. Alexander Rivera is also here, also an MFA candidate with a BA in psychology, philosophy, and did you get the English? Is the English one done? Yes, yeah. I got the thumbs up there. Alexander already has a byline in CL in 2024, submitting a poem called Childhood Trees Are Taller for National Poetry Month. I remember being fascinated by this story, this explainer for the poem about your friendship with a tree. And my kid loves reading The Giving Tree by Shel Silverstein. So, you know, it's just kind of cool to see that local connection there. And of course, we have Dr. Thomas Halleck in the building with us today, the bus driver in so many ways for Creek Shed. The person who made me interested in the creeks in the first place with his crazy stories of paddling through Booker Creek. And by Zoom, Creative Loafing Tampa Bay contributor, and I think the first ever full-time reporter at WSLR in Sarasota, Noah Bookstein. Noah, are you there?
1: Yeah, can you hear me?
0: Yeah, absolutely. Guys, thank you all so much for being here. Really excited to take this hour to talk about the Creek Shed, talk about the environment, and talk about poetry. Something that readers should know is that at its core, this Creek Shed project, this one that we've been on for the last 2 years, is an ekphrastic exercise that explores the human and natural stories that drain into the Gulf. Ekphrastic is not a word that will get me in trouble with the FCC, but I've also had to figure out what it means. So first, I'm going to ask Dr. Halleck, what the heck does ekphrastic even mean, man?
2: Hey, I thought Callie was going to take this.
0: Oh, okay. No, I can let Callie take it. Oh, you want to take this one?
2: Callie, okay. Yeah, you go for it.
3: Okay. To me, ekphrasis in general is art inspired by art. In the world of poetry, it's poetry inspired by art. And in this case, we were looking at an archive and trying to create or generate art either based on how we're feeling inside or the environment around us, and channeling that into the archival piece we chose to make that art.
0: That's pretty good. Dr. Halleck, what do you think? Does that live up for you?
2: Absolutely. Oh, by the way, happy birthday, Mrs. Rowe.
0: Very grateful to be on Earth.
2: Ekphrasis is responding poetically, or I guess in any literary form, to a work of art, typically. Like, the classic one is John Keats's Ode to a Grecian Urn. Still brought a quietness, and he's sort of reflecting upon the story that he sees within the urn. And it's a real long and old tradition in poetry. We really have been using it also for responding to archival works. And I was just talking to Alex about this. It's a way of engaging environmental issues without necessarily alienating people, because it's the archives. It's based on photographs and illustrations and newspaper clippings and journals and diaries and all these items from the past, and explaining or trying to express what you see in it. So I don't think you can really get into an argument about it. I really like it because it's a way of telling environmental stories without necessarily putting anyone off, because you're taking anyone's side.
0: Alex, anything missing from that ekphrastic explanation there?
4: As far as I can think of, no. I think that was actually a very stellar way to describe it. So great job, Tom.
0: Nice job. And we're definitely going to jump into all of that stuff. But of course, I want to talk to Noah. One, I know he's taking up a studio down south there at WSLR. So thank you to that beautiful radio station for providing that space. Noah's coverage of the Gulf and how we treat it, you know, it extends. You guys have your poetry in the middle of this creative loafing issue, but Noah's got something on News One, a story about how vital creeks are to Florida's ecosystem, but also how the state has really stalled on measuring their health. Noah, welcome to WMNF, by the way.
5: Thank you. I'm really happy to be here. I'm in Sarasota right now at WSLR News, and I just started here. I'm the first ever full-time news staffer. We have a news director, and then there's one staffer, and it's all volunteers and interns. So I'm really happy to be joining you guys at WMNF. I really love your station.
0: That's awesome. And before we dive into your story, Noah, obviously I know you from your work at Creative Loafing Tampa Bay, but can you tell us why the environment has been such a focus of your reporting for our publication?
5: Yeah, I loved really the opportunity to provide Creative Loafing with a lot of my environmental work. And I love the environment, you know, like we were talking about, every day is Earth Day. I really love the environment, and I love the environment in Florida. I moved here from New York, and I was just amazed, particularly by the kinds of waterways that we have here. And they really are just a way I love to spend my day-to-day life whenever I get the chance. So when I became a journalist, it was kind of natural. I really want to see what's going on with these and make sure that they're healthy and that we're doing everything we can.
0: Yeah, and obviously your reporting down at WSLR News expands beyond the environment, but obviously they're all connected. Let's jump into your Creek Shed story, Noah. You talk about how often we drive around St. Pete. Let's talk about the old north southeast, maybe past Bartlett Park, you know, underneath all these oak trees, and then at its southern end is Lake Maggiore. Did I pronounce that right?
2: I think it's Maggiore. Maggiore. I think it's mispronounced,
0: okay.
2: Actually. Yeah.
0: Okay, there you go. Maggiore. So to people driving through the neighborhood, it might seem like a drainage ditch, but Salt Creek and Booker Creek are actually natural creeks. These are not ditches or dredge canals. Can you talk about why that matters, Noah?
5: Yeah, so on the whole, there are serious issues right now, you know, with pretty much all of Florida's aquatic systems that aren't getting enough attention. We have, you know, industrial and agricultural uses that are drying down the aquifer and things like that. There's this long drought. But, you know, these issues aren't getting enough attention. And I think that creeks get even less attention because they really aren't clear their function when you just kind of see them driving from the side and they're surrounded by all this development. So you really don't understand how they're functioning in the natural system because they appear to us like driving from the side of the road to be kind of removed from that. But they're really important. They are vital to Florida's ecosystem. They serve as natural nurseries for different fish species, including like tarpon and snook. They are conduits of like fresh water and help balance the salinity of the Tampa Bay. And they connect the inland and coastal ecosystems. They filter water. You know, they really support wildlife. And the dug canals have not evolved to function that way. So creeks really have a history of functioning that way. And dug canals, when you just like drop a canal down somewhere, it really doesn't function the same way because it takes time for these things to develop. And so when you perceive them as just a ditch rather than like an essential function for the system, you really don't gear your policy towards helping them.
0: All right, a great voice in your story is Maya Burke, a Tidal Creek scientist with the Tampa Bay Estuary Project. Perhaps one of the most brilliant environmental minds in the Bay Area, definitely someone who's just a lot of fun to talk to, inspiring to talk to. She told you that while the creek shed faces this pressure from development and the changing climate, we are losing the ability to protect the water for a less visible and obvious reason. We've stalled largely on measuring the health of these creeks. Could you expand on that? Like what happens when we don't have this data on the creeks?
5: Yeah, so Maya was really, that was a great interview for me. It was so enlightening to speak with her. And basically, the Tampa Bay Estuary Project maintains a dashboard that you can actually see the creek's health. It's like color-coded, so different colors for different levels of like the care that might be needed. I think yellow is for caution, like red for priority. But the most common color on the dashboard, and it's kind of visually striking when you're looking at it, is this light blue, which means that there's no data at all. And without consistent data, we really can't tell whether or not a water body is impaired and whether or not preventative or remedial measures are actually working. So when data is collected, it enables people to actually approach the problem. However, with impairment, the bar for a waterway to even be considered impaired is probably too high. An ideal regulatory framework would have us doing remedial action much sooner because it's much easier to prevent impairment than it is to actually walk us back once you get to that stage. But I would say without data, you can't prove the condition of the creek, and then you can't trigger regulatory action from the state or, you know, other regulatory bodies to actually go in and start doing those efforts. Because if they don't have the data, like, you know, it's like kind of like sweeping the problem under the rug almost. Like, you know, I don't see it. It's not a problem.
0: Noah, something I enjoy about your reporting, and a lot of reporters like you, just super bright people, but yours always has kind of like a human element, and I was really curious about this, and I don't think we get to talk about it too much in the editing process, but something that caught my eye in your story was these canine sewage detection dogs. Did you and Maya talk about those much? Like, what the heck is that?
5: Well, yeah, I mean, we didn't talk about them too much, but it was a really interesting detail. I wanted to include that because basically, all of these creeks, they have different things flowing into them. Like, a lot of the times, it's just an open-ended pipe. It's just like, you know, stuff flowing into the creek. And sometimes the stuff is runoff from, like, cars and like urban pollutants and stuff like that. And a lot of times, it's sewage. So when they're going in and they're doing remedial efforts, they need to understand what is actually in the creek. So they have these dogs that they brought in to... I think the city brought them in to detect the sewage contamination by scent. You know, dogs, of course, they have much better scent than we do. And it's a really powerful way to bring in a way to understand what is in the creek and then where you're actually going to remove this from and what the problems are.
0: And No, before we let you go, can you talk to me about, Maya's not one of these people that will kind of just talk about a problem and not have a solution or something. She's always looking forward. What is next for folks who really want to see data collection, you know, improve on the creeks? What's the next step for them?
5: Yeah, so like I was saying before, Florida has a real regulatory gap. There's a real data gap, and the government monitoring has pretty much plateaued. They have not prioritized it in budgets or dedicated staff to the required cleanup efforts. I think the most promising path forward is probably community science. So you have programs like Florida Lake Watch that will train you to collect water quality data and then will connect you with like university and other institutional resources. If you live near one of those kind of like light blue creek, creeks, where we don't have data, you could actually start a neighborhood team yourself. You can go to Florida Lake Watch and learn about how to do that. They have a website. But, you know, the thing about volunteer data is it's really great, but unfortunately the law doesn't kind of allow itself to flag problems using volunteer collected data. So there's also a need to advocate to make sure that the state actually ups their efforts with data collection.
0: And we'll link to all those maps and all Lake Watch and all this stuff in your story there on cltampabay.com. Noah Bookstein, Creative Loafing Tampa Bay contributor, and now WSLR News' first ever full-time news reporter. Noah, I think you need to get back, so don't feel free like you got to hang on the Zoom. But if you can and you want to hang out in there, thank you so much for being here, Noah.
5: Oh, thanks for having me. It's been a great pleasure to be on WMNF.
0: All right, talk to you later. And we want to remind people here at 11:22 a.m. on WMNF Tampa. We're Ray Roa here. I'm the editor-in-chief at Creative Loafing Tampa Bay. Mitch Perry is away, so I will play today. We're doing something a little bit different. Joellen Schilke will do Art in Your Ear here after us, but we're going to talk about poetry. We're celebrating the human and natural stories that drain into the Gulf. And we have poets in studio to talk about their work that appears in the new Creek Shed issue of Creative Loafing Tampa Bay on stands now. And again, I need to kind of prepare my mind and clear my throat for this word, Dr. Halleck. Akphrastic. Akphrastic tradition refers to literature that responds to visual works of art. For you, Dr. Haggard and Professor Center Sapico asked the students to dive into this vast cave of wonders that is the USF Library Special Collections. And could you please tell us, Dr. Halleck, about the gem that is the USF Libraries?
2: Oh, there's just so much there. There's so much there. At the St. Pete campus, we have the Briggs Collection, which is there's a retired marine scientist and named Briggs, and he donated all of his books going back hundreds of years, collected all sorts of things, all sorts of all critters, large and small. The Special Collections in Tampa is an absolute gem. There's so much collected by, you know, the word of the day, I think, seems to be Gary Mormino.
0: Sure.
2: The Mormino Pizzo Collection has just a huge amount. We have the Audubon Society Florida Collection. Tons of maps, which I hope we will use in future iterations of Creek Shed. The list goes on, and we probably thousands of projects. I'd like to really like to hear what Alex and Callie, like, it was probably almost a challenge, wasn't it? It was like drinking from a fire hose, deciding what you were going to write about.
0: Yeah, for sure. Let's go to Callie here. Callie, your piece is called Old Sport, and what you pulled from the Hampton Dunn collection is just jaw-dropping in a way. Like, when I saw it, this is Radioland. So could you describe it for our listeners and maybe talk about why you chose it for your piece, maybe how you stumbled upon it?
3: Yes. So when we were in the Special Collections, there is so much to choose from, and I was listening, maybe following my sense of whimsy, kind of, to see what sparked my artistic, you know, what sparked my attention, and then I could maybe draw out a message later from it. So what I saw that grabbed me was this image of two men. It's a sepia-toned postcard, two men in bowler hats on a cart of sorts, being drawn by two gators, two alligators. One is big, one looks like a baby alligator. So this was a ridiculous image to me. What is going on?
0: I couldn't believe it was real, because it's such a vivid scan from the archive, too.
3: And so generally when it comes to ekphrasis, my approach would be to look at the subjects in the painting, or in this case, the postcard. Look at the subjects, look at the background and the foreground, maybe see if I could insert myself there. In this case, I couldn't really insert myself there. And so I was trying to think of what the myriad scenarios that have caused this image to exist, right? Somebody probably paid to get on a cart drawn by alligators. And to me, that seems really funny at first. And I'm like, that's crazy. Maybe I would do that. And then when you think about it, it's pretty terrible. And when you zoom in on the picture, there's a lot of metal. There's a lot of metal and wood going on. It's not soft straps. And so this thing that's visually funny to me, it probably was not very fun for the alligators. And so that's what was at the core of my inspiration for this. Both funny, that was the attention grabbing thing, and then like, oh man, this was animal cruelty.
0: Yeah. And so let's go ahead, can we have you read Old Sport? So Callie Blakelock here, MFA candidate at the University of South Florida Tampa campus, is going to read Old Sport, an ekphrastic work, as part of this Creek Shed project that we've got in the issue of Creative Loafing in Tampa Bay. Take it away.
3: All right, and one thing I want to say before I read it.
0: Sure, sure.
3: I'm a poet, but I'm not a spoken word poet, and I think there's a distinction. So generally when I write things, it's for the intention of it being read, sure. And I'm only giving that preface because part of my poem involves talking in a transatlantic accent, and so I'm going to try to do it.
0: Okay.
3: But generally speaking, I'd like for the readers to imagine that in their head.
0: We applaud your bravery. Life is all about stepping into these places where you don't know what's going on, right? And,
3: yeah.
0: And you're doing that right now. And only on community radio can you do this.
3: Exactly. So here's Old Sport. Before I read it, get in your head, two men in a sepia photograph riding a cart drawn by alligators. Here's Old Sport. They go through seven gators a day. For one whole dollar, you can feed them a fried chicken leg. Just 5 cents to spectate. Yankees in town on holiday. Transatlantic accent. What if? For one whole dollar, you can feed them a fried chicken leg. Just 5 cents to spectate. Yankees in town on holiday.

0: The vendor wipes off the gator blood before the next ride. Non-paying customers wait till after hours. Pour whiskey into the pink throat of whichever reptile still stands. Two men pry the mouth open so another can stroke its vulnerable tongue without having to fuss around with pain. Bourbon can warm cool arteries, after all. When the bowler hats are hung up to rest and stubs of cigars have cooled in the dead of night, the gators rest their weary necks and hope for a soft and unflinching hand to slip them a kind fish. Their bodies make do with what's given. Liquor and mush churn like so many minnows writhing. Behind three sets of eyelids, a picture show. Razor teeth pierce unbattered flesh, a cart driven by crawling, naked men.
1: Lila Wilson, our board operator, I feel like I'm so unprepared. We should have the finger snaps sound going on. That's what I feel like. You say you're not a spoken word poet, but that was pretty great. Callie Blakelock, everybody, thank you so much for doing that. Let's stay on this poem. Obviously, you're reading it so people can't see it, but the structure of these poems, if you haven't seen them before, is quite different, I think, than most standard poetry that people are reading. To a caveman, to a layman, to a layperson, how do you explain what people are going to see when they pick up this issue of Creative Loafing and the way it's structured on the page, Callie?
0: If you were to pick up this issue, you would see a poem that is composed of tercets. So that's a stanza in poetry would be with three lines in it, essentially. So that's what it's composed of. There's about, hold on, one, two, three, four. There's about 10 tercets there. So, and there's no rhymes on the end of each line, mm-hmm. but there are rhymes within. I tend to think it's kind of corny maybe to rhyme on the end of a line. But I do appreciate the sound of words and maybe repetition within. So you will spot, if you look at my tercets and my stanzas, you will spot some rhymes within.
1: What is that challenge like for a writer when you have to write in this format? And how does it open up doors that maybe you couldn't open up yourself?
0: So Ekphrasis is cool because it's not me sitting down at a blank page trying to be like, what poem am I going to write today? Like Tom was saying earlier, we have something to focus on. We have something in history to focus on. So I think it's less of a challenge in some ways because it gives you a starting place. Mm-hmm. I went through about 5 drafts of this poem when I was looking at this image and trying to draw from it. And I said earlier I thought it was kind of funny, so I was imagining some crazy scenarios at first. I wrote a poem where the alligators were happy to be pulling it, or maybe where the men were actually pulling them in a weird way. And then I decided to take the more ecological turn. Also inspired, I'm not from Florida, but I'm from Maryland, but I've loved watersheds wherever I go. But I also see people taking advantage of watersheds a lot, so I was also inspired by some just terrible things I've seen people do to animals in watersheds, and I wanted to focus on that.
1: Yeah, of course, Maryland, deep connection with the water. I mean, you just talk about a kitchen table, you know, and the food that ends up on your table there. And I know you lived there from, you were teaching public school and you moved to Tampa in 2025, correct?
0: Yes.
2: Yeah, and one thing I really like about this, and I would anticipate Alex's poem too, is it seems like the exercise of ekphrasis, of working with the image, allows you to go to some painful places and really talk about some things in our past that are otherwise kind of untouchable.
1: Yeah, and if you're just joining us right now, by the way, the voice you just heard was Dr. Thomas Halleck, Professor of English and Cultural Studies at the University of South Florida. Callie Blakelock just read her poem, Old Sport, here. We're talking about Creekshed. We're talking about ekphrasis. I think I can say it by heart now without looking at my cheat sheet. And we're talking about poetry here as we celebrate human and natural stories that drain into the Gulf here. And we still got half an hour, so we're going to kind of spread out here. And I want to bring in Alex here. And since we just did a little bit of talking, Alex, welcome to WMNF, by the way. Thank you for being here.
3: Glad to be here.
1: Alex, your poem, Seashells Planted in the Center of a Black Field. I read this one really early in the editing process. It might have been an alphabetical order situation. I don't know how it happened, but it really just knocked me down. You also pulled from the Hampton Dunn collection at the library. Could you describe to our listeners what you pulled out and why you pulled it out?
3: Yeah. So similar to what Callie described, it was very overwhelming at first to dive into the archives, the special collections.

0: first, I didn't even come across the thing that I wrote about. I was more interested in writing about sort of like penitentiaries and thinking about their construction and how that impacted sort of like the environment around here. But then I was looking through some documents, some like a government document that was talking about the sale of live oaks from this place called the Gamble Mansion, is how it was described in the piece, and to a place in Ybor. And as I kind of like looked through it some more, it mentioned that it was actually a plantation, and then that sort of grabbed my attention. And I did some more digging afterwards, after our visit to the Special Collections, to find some more information on this Gamble plantation, because I'd never heard of it before. I didn't even know that there was a plantation like in Ellington, Florida, which is only like, you know, 40 minutes from here. And so I dove into just a bunch of like pictures. I read a dissertation from a previous doctoral candidate, I believe in the anthropology department, who talked about sort of the plantation and sort of like its practices and the history of it and how it has sort of been erased in a sense. For those who don't know, this is actually a state park that's in Ellington, Florida, that was sort of put together, or like funds were raised to preserve it through the Daughters of the Confederacy. And I found that so fascinating that people want to preserve this sort of like history, but then not talk about sort of like slavery and all of this other stuff. Funny enough, I actually went to this place after my initial research, because I was having so much trouble trying to figure out what to write about. At first, I was thinking more of the environmental angle and stuff like that, because I had read that they use like hundreds of thousands of gallons of water to like keep up sort of the maintenance of the plantation while it was functioning. But I was still just like having trouble exactly like putting myself there. So it was actually our professor, Natalie Center-Sapico, who recommended maybe, hey, go out there, like do some like field notes. And so I did that, and I took a tour of the place, and it was very awkward. But I learned quite a bit. I learned that the construction of the plantation was made up of these tabby stones, which are made of seashells. So it was like the environment was used to create this plantation. The sea, in a way, the Gulf, in a way, was used to do that. But they didn't really talk about like the uncomfortable things while I was there. And it was very interesting to sort of like see that and see sort of like the avoidance of that. And so that's where I sort of steered this poem, sort of like bringing forth the awareness of the history of this place, the slavery, the uncomfortable sort of like topics that they avoided.
1: We're definitely going to, we see some phone calls coming in. The phone number is 813-239-9663. You can send an email to dj@wmnf.org. I need to scroll to the top of the email. And we're going to keep asking Alex about his poem. But for right now, Alex, could we have you read this poem, Seashells Planted in the Center of a Black Field, for us?
0: Yeah. Seashells planted in the center of a black field. Inside the field of manatee sits a house built of seashells and ash. I am a black body walking over the hands of buried black men and women. No matter where you stand, your eyes will fixate onto the white shells, casting shadows in your direction. A white man pushes me through crooked and creaky halls where the ghosts of mosquitoes circle ancient beds in hopes of drawing blood from the withered white daughter of the Confederacy who waits in a rocking chair. Her skin melts into the bones on the back of her hand. She points to the old slave quarters out back and says, "You are welcome to visit them," but refuses to take me there herself. The slave quarters have become the field, erased like black ink that bled onto a page from a finger dipped in whiteout. the fingerprints will always look like seashells.
1: So much like Callie's poem, quickly, again, if we don't have the finger snap sound effect, but I feel like if we were in a cafe, that would be happening. It's really visceral, the reaction that you get when you hear these poems, when you read them, especially right now, as I'm hearing them read to me for the first time. There's that line in there, "You are welcome to visit them, but refuses to take me there herself." Was that something real that you experienced during the tour of the Gamble Plantation, and what was that like for you? I mean, I'll just go ahead and say it. Alex, like myself, enjoys a level of melanation.
0: yes, forgot to mention that. It was after sort of like walking through this mansion at the end of the tour, just as a kind of aside, the tour guide was just kind of like, you're welcome to walk around like the grounds some more, you can go out back where the slave quarters used to be. Right now there's only like a sign there, showing that that's the spot where it was. So it was just kind of like an offhanded like comment with that. If you ever decide to go to this place for whatever reason, you will find that they're very interested in talking about the construction of the mansion and sort of like the just what it's made of, and sort of like talking about sort of the history of this like Confederate soldier who like fled there. But the slavery and all of that is just kind of not talked about as much.
1: Photo that you pulled from the archive is a black and white photo. It's old. It's a classic Southern plantation. I assume that these days is very well kept up, probably cleaned pretty well. Is that true?
0: It's somewhat like it's seen better days, perhaps.
1: Okay.
0: It is very run down inside, but the outside still looks fairly nice, fairly pristine, which I just found it so interesting, the upkeep of that, yet the slave quarters were completely torn down. So that to me just kind of like signals a sort of like hiding or burying of history yet again.
1: And Alex talked about if you should decide to visit these places, the Creek Shed spread in the new issue of Creative Loafing Tampa Bay actually takes up 12 pages of our 56-page book this week. And right in the middle there is a map. Last year, we launched this thing in print in the biggest way, and we're able to build on top of that. Our big shout-out to our designer, Joe Frontel, who has continued to kind of help us upkeep this map, keep the cover kind of refreshed. But there's GPS coordinates that a lot of you guys provided. I know, Callie, we put yours kind of at the Florida State Fairgrounds because we imagine that's where these guys would be riding these gators. Although it's crazy, right? I'm getting off a tangent, but at other fairs, we ride animals still.
2: Yeah, that's why I chose that location. It wasn't tied to a direct location, but the fairgrounds, that it gave the same vibe. So
1: I don't know if I remember seeing any animal rides at the Florida State Fair, but there have been other festivals that I've gone to in different parts of the Bay Area where there's definitely animals available to ride. Not gators. Alex, I wanted to go back to you and Gamble. You mentioned like being kind of stuck. I enjoyed that drive a lot, going that way. I don't know what way you took, but what was that drive like for you?
0: The drive to the plantation?
1: Correct, from here. And where were you driving from?
0: From Seminole Heights.
1: Okay.
0: So I believe I just took like 75 down that way. And I mean, the drive there was sort of like, I was filled with a little bit of anxiety at the same time because I wasn't sure exactly what I was going to sort of see there when I got there. And it was just sort of like ideas churning through my head of like maybe the people that I would see there, the things I would see that might make me uncomfortable, and just sort of reconciling with that and just sort of like working myself up to actually like walk the grounds and tour it. So it was a very long drive, I would say. But Yeah, I guess that's
1: By the way, if you're just joining us, that voice belongs to Alex Rivera. He's a poet. He's an MFA candidate at the University of South Florida. He's here along with Callie Blakelock, also an MFA candidate at the University of South Florida, and Dr. Thomas Halleck, a professor of English at the University of South Florida. Alex and Callie are in the class of Dr. Natalie. Can you say, help me.
0: Center Sapico.
1: There we go. Yeah. And so they're not learning directly underneath Professor Halleck. But we're talking about poems. We're talking about the human stories that drain into the Gulf as part of the Creekshead issue that we've published at Creative Loafing. It's on stands right now. Dr. Halleck, I want to go with you here. What's your reaction when you read a poem like Alex's there?
3: First off, gratitude. You know, because I mean, when you were talking about the drive and being able to put yourself in that uncomfortable space and then come out with a poem that you share with the rest of us, thank you. Really, that last line really gets me. You know, the seashells look like fingerprints. I hope I'm getting it right.
0: Yeah.
3: You know, first of all, that's just, you know, the writer in me is like, oh, darn it, man, that's a really great image. How come I don't have an image that good? So I mean that all as a compliment, yes. But also what I really appreciate about both Callie and Alex's poem is the ability to start with an image and take us into spaces that are kind of difficult, hard to negotiate, into areas where we may not be inclined to go at first.
1: Yeah, in terms of your assignments for this program, where does this rank in terms of just general weirdness? I don't know if that's a word, or like, where does it fit in the grand scheme of the MFA curriculum?
2: I wouldn't say it's totally strange. Concurrently, I was in another class working with third year MFAs in fine arts to do an ekphrastic piece with their works of art. And so that felt in some ways similar to this because we were doing ekphrasis. And it's something that I used to teach high school, and ekphrasis used to be something I taught in creative writing. And so I've been hyped for the opportunity to have so many ekphrasis chances and things to mess around with.
1: It's like an ekphrasis fest in a way for you right now. And if this isn't obvious already, people on the radio, I failed out of college. Okay. I failed out of college. You guys are MFAs. Callie taught English for 5 years. You have multiple BAs. Alex, sometimes I look at these poems and I'm like, whoa, this is somebody's assignment and grade. How do you know when this poem is done? And how do you know when it's good enough to get you along in this class? Because at the end of the day, it is coursework and you have to complete the assignment. I know that when you get to MFA, it's a little bit different. Mm-hmm. But how do you know when your poem is done and you've done the work, you know, for yourself and also for your instructors as they inevitably have to critique you?
0: Yeah, that is a tough question, because a lot of times, even when you submit it, you're just like, that's not done. In this case, I knew it was kind of like good to submit after getting feedback from a lot of people. Callie actually read an earlier draft of this poem beforehand too. And for me, it's when I read through the poem multiple times and I've made, you know, countless corrections, line shifts and everything like that. And I read it and I say, okay, at this very moment in time, this poem is saying exactly what I want it to say. And of course, those feelings can change when you look at it like 2 hours from then. But at least when I go to submit something, whether it be for a literary magazine, an assignment in school or anything like that, once I'm like, okay, this is how I wanted to say it like right now, then I send it off.
1: What about you, Callie? What's your you've kind of hinted at like what your process is like a little bit, but how do you know when this is the poem that you want to turn? You've talked about you wrote several versions of this poem before you landed at this one. Is it, are poets like journalists in that we just wait till the last minute to turn something in? Like, how does that go?
2: So, yes.
1: Okay.
2: So, like Alex said, we looked at each other's work with a few of the other people in here because actually for this assignment, we weren't doing workshopping in class, even though with everything else we wrote in that class. class, we were doing group workshops, which is a big, you know, draw, an appeal of the MFA to me. So this one, we were kind of on our own, and there wasn't a formal opportunity to workshop. So we were like, we got to get together, and like, it's, this is a big deal to us being printed in Creekshed. And so we were like, yeah, we're going to work with each other, which is, you know, the community aspect of poetry is something that is really cool anyway. So definitely it's about getting input from the people around you. That was super helpful. And so many of the, all of the other poets are so talented too. It's, you know, we spark ideas off of each other, or someone will come up with a title that you're like, oh my God, that's perfect. So yeah, definitely collaboration. And then a bit of what Alex was saying, you just get a feeling where you're like, okay, this is good. Nothing is ever completed, though. Like, I have a billion poems, and none of them I don't think will ever be done. But you just have to trust that it'll be taken at the time that it should be, or not.
1: And Tom, you know, I describe you as the bus driver all the time of Creekshed. My entry, you know, my first touch with you was seeing you. Your editor was Kathy Celestri, at the time, who was the arts entertainment editor. And I just see you in the creek, in this kayak, doing this thing. And I feel like, at least, you know, we formed a great friendship and partnership here over the last decade. Unbelievably, pretty awesome. You get to open these poems, and in a lot of ways, you know, after Professor Natalie, you're the one kind of getting all this stuff together. What's it like? What was it like for you to read this batch of poetry and you know, this phase of the project? What's that like when you open all those up? Because you two aren't the only ones in here. There's about a dozen works, mm-hmm, in this thing.
3: The honest answer is trepidation, because, you know, Natalie Centers-Pico to me is just a rock star in terms of poetry. And, you know, just among my entire community, one of the last people I really want to disappoint. I really want to feel like, all right, we've done well. I want to do right by her. I also wanted, you know, of course, the students. We were hoping to have a launch, and that kind of fizzled. And I was sort of kind of bummed about that. But
1: me too.
3: Yeah. But then to read the poems, to me, it was like just Christmas morning. You know, these fantastic words, and gosh, I didn't have to do a darn thing. So I have to say, it was quite a gift. The thing about Creekshed is we really are trying to let it go in the direction that in which it wants to go, and not
1: much like a creek.
3: Like a creek, let it flow like a braided river. And really, I love seeing different people pick it up. I think that's the strength of the project.
1: Tom, I'm going to stay with you. Can you talk to me a little bit? Because poetry, you know, it's been around forever, you know, an ancient art form in so many ways, yet we're seeing it being completed by people who look a lot different than us in their health insurance profiles and all those kinds of things. What's it like to see another generation of people pick up this tradition and also interact with these waterways, which are just a huge part of your life? I mean, yesterday you were in Central Florida. There's a Reedy Creek.
3: Reedy Creek, yeah.
1: Yeah, yeah. I mean, you just do that, right? Like, that's your thing. So what's it like to see a new generation of artists, I will say, interact with these waterways that you care about so much from a biological standpoint and stuff like that?
3: You can ban the music, but you can't stop the song. And I think there's always going to be poets. I think there's always going to be writers. But I think it's so important that we continue to support the arts and support writing and support poetry. It's so important to education, to rounding out our general life, to improving our quality of life. Poetry should be part of the ecosystem of our culture and society. And it always kind of boggles my mind when people are dismissive of it. As a literature professor and seeing my own profession being phased out, sometimes I feel like a dinosaur after the meteor. You know, like, what's going to happen to a literature professor? I'm 61 years old. I'm going to retire in the next few years. Is my position as professor of literature going to be replaced by a full-time research professor at USF? I'm not sure. And that's kind of a difficult thing. But then, again, I come back to, you can't stop the song.
1: Yeah, and I know we're wading into tricky territory here when we talk about that. But, you know, Callie, you taught public school for 5 years before you moved to Tampa for this. And I know that, you know, coming to the MFA, getting that Key West award is a huge thing for you. But not the average person decides to do this. So what does your future look like in this? And what does the future of this process look like for you? I mean, you've chosen to do it at a public university. And what is that like for you?
2: Yeah, so I think teaching is going to stay at the core of whatever I'm doing for forever on out. I just wanted to hone in on, you know, something that is a dream of mine. I didn't even think of myself as a poet in July of 2025, right before I came into this program. And then being immersed in poetry here and the community just feels like it's popping off, maybe in a way I didn't recognize in Baltimore. So for me, I went to fine-tune my poetry skills and maybe pursue becoming a professor of creative writing afterwards, or just having more freedom when I'm done to teach in a school, maybe a private school or a funky school where I could be a creative writing teacher and have more control over what I teach. That's the appeal of being a professor to me. And one of the reasons I did leave the English classroom is because of sanctions on what I can and cannot teach.
1: So you came to Florida, and we'll leave it at that.
2: Yes.
1: Alex, I want to ask you, what about you? What's next? You know, when I read about you and then your path, it seems like you like to get degrees, man. what is next for you in terms of your work and your art?
0: Yeah, so similar to what Callie said, my ultimate goal is to be sort of like a professor of creative writing. You are also correct. I do like getting degrees, so I am pondering getting a PhD as well. So that's probably going to be the next big thing that I apply for in this upcoming sort of like cycle. Now that I've recently just completed my MFA, so yeah, thanks.
1: Tom has a huge smile on his face right now. What's up with that, Tom?
3: Oh, finished a degree. We love that.
0: Right now I'm just taking a moment to rest a little bit, sort of like collect myself, and then I'll be applying to different PhD and fellowship programs for the next academic year.
1: I'm always really curious about this, and the Pope is supposed to issue some big statement on AI coming up. And Tom, you were talking about, will I be replaced? Like, what does that look like when I retire? But when I talk with journalists, at least, we always talk about how, you know, an AI can do a lot of things, organize spreadsheets or help you create a calendar event or clean your email up and stuff like that. But an AI just can never be human, at least now. Not in our generation, maybe not even for our grandkids, right? Skynet's not that close. But you can't teach curiosity and stuff like that. Have you seen AI infiltrate your space at all much?
0: In some ways it has. In a lot of ways it has. Especially when it comes to teaching sort of like first year composition type of classes. A lot of students sort of like veer more to its AI, and I think our program too has taken a stance more of like, okay, how can we work with this? When it comes to creative writing, there are certain ways that it has invaded. I think recently there was some sort of story that came out about a magazine accepting sort of like a short story or something that was like constructed by AI. It's like an ongoing sort of like investigation type deal. You know, there is that worry, especially if you look at like things that are being self-published and everything like that, of AI just like producing massive amounts of like books and people using it to write poems and stuff like that. And so for me, there is a bit of a worry, but also not so much, because one of the things that's beautiful about creative writing, poetry, is that when you want to write this stuff, or when you do write this stuff, you love the process of writing it. And a lot of students that I've taught who are passionate about creative writing love that process. And yes, I mean, you want to like write a good piece of work at the end of the day, but the process of actually writing stuff is important to a lot of people. And so I think that's not going to go away anytime soon. So there are worries, but, you know, I think it'll be okay.
1: Callie, anything to add to that about, you know, folks concerned about whether or not an AI... I can't believe I didn't try to ask an AI to write an ekphrastic poem using one. I'm going to do that this weekend, maybe.
2: I would say if you did, we would be able to tell.
1: Yeah,
2: and,
1: yeah.
2: And how so? That's, so AI is based on human input, and right. so it's going to rely on maybe some tropes in poetry, uh-huh. and it's going to generate something that is probably not as original, or there might be punctuation in it that lets me know instantly, okay, this was generated by AI. I think if you look at modern contemporary poetry, like if you look at, read any of the ones in this Creekshed issue, none of them, it will be clear, none of them were made using AI. And I think what Alex says about the process and you know, revision, those things can't happen with AI. And so I don't feel as concerned about it coming into the world of poetry, because I think true poets recognize, you know, and anybody can be a true poet, but mm-hmm. I think true poets recognize the value of piecing a poem together word by word that comes from your own brain.
1: Yeah, it was incredible to kind of go through all of these poems and connect them to the places on the map. And some of these places are in my neighborhood, you know, and to really look at that particular block or stretch of Hyde Park or wherever and see it in a whole new way. We just have about a minute left here. Tom, could you tell us what's next for Creekshed? I think we talk about this all the time, but what do you think is going to happen next?
3: Yeah, and before we sign off, I just want to give a thanks to Creative Loafing for running poetry. Not a lot of newspapers, alt-weeklies dedicate... This
1: so happy to do it.
3: Thank you. We are in the conversation of where we're going to go with Creekshed. We probably will have another student iteration, another Creekshed 3.0. I'm teaching nature writing in spring 2028, and I think I'm going to try and get some of the alums to see if they can work with some of our students. And then the following fall, in fall 2028, we are hoping to do something on maps, possibly with, no promises, with the Tampa Bay Museum of History.
1: We've got to get Rodney Kite Powell on this,
3: exactly.
1: Right?
3: Exactly, and USF's collection of maps. It is the 500th anniversary of Cabeza de Vaca's landing invasion, Narvaez, in Tampa Bay, and so we will be recognizing that.
1: All right, Dr. Thomas Halleck, Professor of English at the University of South Florida, Alex Rivera and Callie Blakelock, MFA candidates at the University of South Florida. Callie, Alex, part of a fantastic Creekshed spread in Creative Loafing Tampa Bay. Thomas Halleck, the driver. Of course, we had Noah Bookstein, WSLR News' first ever full-time reporter, talking about creeks as well. Thank you so much to all of our guests today. My name is Ray Rowe here on WMNF Tampa. Mitch Perry will be back next week. On behalf of myself, Anthony Madure on the phones, and Lila Wilson on the board for us today, we want to thank you for supporting our community radio station. I think I saw Catherine Pill walking around in the lobby. She's going to be on Joelle and Shilke's show, Art in Your Ear, which is coming up right after this NPR News. 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Is that what we are? 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

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This is K-Tuff, and I'm filling in for the hostess with the mostest, Joellen Schilke, on Art in Your Ear. That would be Pictures at an Exhibition by Mussorgsky, The Ballet of the Unhatched Chicks, When I Was in Elementary School, the day Pablo Picasso died in 1972, our art teacher came in tears and gathered herself together and made a presentation about Picasso that left an impression with me that still reverberates through the years of why he was important, what his art meant to the 20th century and to humanity at large, and what art and paintings can do for the soul of a person that views them. That lesson never left me. I'm still thankful from the bottom of my heart to Miss Wilson for being willing to drop any kind of teacher attitude and just share from her soul. So the first song we're going to hear after this Unhatched Chicks lovely little song is Rufus Wainwright. I knew I was going to do this. Rufus Wainwright, the art teacher.

Morning Picture by Adrian Rich. They have carried the mahogany chair out under the lilac bush, and my father and mother darkly sit there in black. Our clapboard house stands fast on its hill. My doll lies in her wicker pram, gazing at Western Massachusetts. This was our world. I could remake each shaft of grass, feeling its rasp on my fingers, draw out the map of every lilac leaf, or the net of veins on my father's grief-tranced hand. Out of my head, half-bursting, still filing, the dream condenses. Shadows, crystals, ceilings, meadows, globes, under the dull green of the lilacs, out in the light, carving each spoke of the pram, the turned porch under high early summer clouds. I am Effie, visible and invisible, remembering and remembered. A poem by Adrian Rich, inspired by the painting Morning Picture by Edwin Romanzo Elmer. After this next song by John Cale, we're going to be speaking, hopefully, with Derek Donnelly, muralist and artist in St. Petersburg. So keep it tuned right there on Art in Your Ear.

0: Derek Donnelly is a Tampa Bay native, a muralist whose large-scale works anchor neighborhoods, businesses, and cultural hotspots across Florida. From Clearwater Beach high-rises to St. Pete alleyways, Derek brings bold color, hand-drawn detail, and community storytelling to every wall. He collaborates with city leaders, brands, and grassroots organizations to deliver murals that feel alive and locally rooted. Welcome, Derek.
1: Thanks for having me.
0: Hey, so good to hear from you again. The last time we talked, I think it was at Carvana. Was that Carvana down in St. Pete?
1: Carvana, maybe?
0: Carvana, yeah. Yeah, it was 10 years ago.
1: Oh, goodness.
0: So it's been a long time. So yeah. Tell us a little bit about yourself, more than I just shared right there. But you've been doing this for a long, long time in the St. Pete and Tampa Bay area.
1: Yeah, about 15 years now. Yeah, like you said, I'm born and raised. I was born at Bayfront downtown. And I've been doing it about 15 years since 2010, 11. You know, started going downtown and, you know, mixing and mingling with the other artists and, you know, creative community. And before you know it, painting the walls and doing all kinds of murals around town. And time's been flying. And it's been a lot of fun.
0: If people want to check out your work, they can go to what's called, I love this, Saint Paint Arts.
1: Saint Paint Arts.
0: Very, very nice.
1: Or it's also my Instagram and any of my social media handles.
0: And you can check out all of Derek's works. What's the procedure like to have a mural done? How does that come about? Because they come up and who decides?
1: It really depends, on who's curious about it. You know, if it's a restaurant or a hotel or a couple trying to do something in their backyard by their pool. It really just depends, on all that stuff. And, like I said, I do, all that, residential, commercial, nonprofit work, you name it.
0: The works that are up there, what's the normal time frame of how long they stay up? Because I've been here for 20 years, moved down here in 2005, and there were murals, and then suddenly there was a just a creative explosion of murals that happened throughout the last 20 years. What's the average life span of a mural?
1: Yeah, the lifespan of them varies, the everything from, the prep and, how well an artist or, a contractor, takes care of the prep work for a wall, pressure washing, cleaning it, priming it, that kind of thing, all the way down to which way the wall faces. If it's a south-facing wall, it's getting beat up by the sun, and, down here in Florida, we've got salt water in the air and everything, so, but a clear coat can help probably preserve these for, 10, 15 years, depending.
0: Do you also redo them or fix them up if they need it?
1: Oftentimes. Even with, St. Petersburg Brewing, I did a mural for them. It's actually one of my first, commissioned murals, and I actually redid that a few years ago. So, we did it 2013, 14, and then, redid it a couple years ago. So, about 10 years for that one.
0: When you're thinking about a mural, you're thinking about usually a very large piece that can be seen from blocks away. And having known many, many artists that, work on canvases or from 8x10 to, any size up, but not as big as buildings. What is the approach? How is it different as an artist when you approach something so large?
1: Well, it's actually very, very intensive in the planning process. You almost have to paint it in your head or, in your studio as far as what supplies am I going to need, how much paint, how am I going to scale this up onto the wall. And there's a lot of little tricks. Some folks use a grid method. We've got projectors nowadays, different things. And actually, lately, a lot of folks have been using the MetaQuest. So using, virtual reality and or AR, augmented reality, to get them, traced up on the wall. In this economy, it's definitely a time saver. Time is money. So, whatever it takes to get that. I'd say that's the biggest difference, though, is really the planning aspect of it. Whereas, if you're just working on a canvas in your studio, it's a lot more free-flowing and creative, let's say, where you're just doing art. With a lot of what I do specifically, it's very, very production-based.
0: Well, plus the fact that people are looking at it every day. So, you right. know, you're definitely large scale plein air for sure.
1: Absolutely.
0: You know, and do you ever get feedback as you're painting? People come by and say, "Hey, what are you doing there?"
1: Oh yeah, yeah, constantly. There's several different funny things or, you know, things people say, you know, and I think people just want to interact. A lot of times they don't know what to say, so you'll hear a lot of, you know, "Great job," obviously, all that, and then, you know, "Missed the spot."
0: Oh gosh!
1: You know, one that, and you know, again, folks just want to interact. They don't know what to say. So,
0: oh sure,
1: whatever.
0: Sure, because you know, you want to say the right thing. You don't want to say the wrong thing. And it's kind of like when people, when artists have their shows, their gallery shows. You know, they like to overhear what people are really saying about their art.
1: Right.
0: So that instant feedback. One of the things that I think is so important about murals is the fact that all ages see them. And a child that maybe has never been exposed to art museums or art or galleries, and it's not just a big deal in their home, they see that. And I think that's a great outreach to our youth to show that, you know, buildings aren't just buildings. They're can actually be a canvas.
1: Yeah, they can be a canvas as well. That's one of my favorite things about what I do, you know, the fact that it is for everybody. You know, very seldom is there, you know, an artistic, you know, expression or medium that, you know, you're able to reach the masses like that. And yeah, I think the murals definitely do that, you know, whether it's, you know, someone middle-aged driving to work on a Monday or, you know, kid on the school bus. You know, it is for everybody, but nobody can take it home, you know, outside
0: right.
1: of a photograph or something.
0: So right.
1: Yeah, it's for everyone.
0: Oh, I've taken lots of pictures of murals.
1: Yeah.
0: Oh, man, it's...
1: We encourage folks to do that. You know, I get a lot of questions about, you know, people taking pictures of them or posting them, and we just, you know, have to credit the artist if you can find their name on there. And, yeah, we, you know, it's for everyone, like we said, and it's, you know, definitely important that we share it and, you know, share it with the community, too.
0: We're going to hear a song right now, take a little break. We'll be right back with you. And I'd like to talk a little bit about that intersection of commerce and art and how that can sometimes be fraught with issues and opinions and people's feelings hurt. And we'll talk a little bit about that. But I picked this song out just for you. It's from the 1960s. It's called from the band Creation. It's called Painter Man.

0: we're back with Derek Donnelly, very wonderful artist and muralist down in St. Petersburg in the Tampa Bay area. Welcome back, Derek.
1: Yeah, thanks for having me.
0: I like that song, Creation.
1: You know, it's awesome. I've never heard that before. Yeah, it's going to be my new anthem.
0: Excellent, excellent. Well, there was a bit of a controversy, as they say in England, controversy in downtown St. Pete with the big pink building. If you live in St. Pete, you had to notice that this building was being transformed into pink everywhere. What was that all about?
1: So the pink buildings, the whole idea behind that was, you know, these old buildings are, you know...
0: What's that all about?
1: So the pink buildings, the whole idea behind that...

0: things over the years. And I think a lot of the confusion and the uproar is I don't think we've seen it this way before when, you know, they're actually investing on the front end. You know, usually it's after they build a big high rise and hire, you know, a mural or, you know, the mural festival to do something. This time it was a little different because we're seeing it on the front end as, you know, part of a PR campaign. And again, them wanting to kind of immerse themselves in the creative culture of St. Pete. So.
1: But we got through that, and I know there were some artists that, you know, the cries of, well, that's like a sellout, or you're just shilling for it. But yeah. The history of art is, it has to be financed. It has to be financed by either selling your own paintings or pictures, or you have to have a sponsor or a patron. So I'm glad that all came about and happened. And how much of that did you contribute to the painting of the pink?
0: Well, you know what? I did a small section. It's still the side of a building. But I did a smaller section on the whole property. You know, there's several buildings on that block that were all painted pink for this endeavor. And, I took a story and a half section over on the corner and painted these pink betta fish. You know, something kind of complement the pink and kind of work with that color. So I did my spot, and we had, you know, a lot of other artists out there. You know, Vitale Brothers, John Vitale specifically kind of was the ringleader with this whole thing. And I think it's important to note that, you know, we've had, you know, Vitale Brothers, myself, Dreamweaver, Whitney Holborn, Artist Esh, you know, a lot of, you know, Tampa Bay's favorite artists, you know, out there working on this. So, you know, I think that said something as far as, you know, any kind of naysaying or anything like that. It really, you know, does speak speaks volumes, I think, when we all get together and do something neat together.
1: I think the assumption should be made with any businesses opening downtown or wanting to change anything about downtown. The understanding has to be that we really are an art city. St. Petersburg, and I live on Central, it is an art city. And that Absolutely. Has come about through time and effort and decades of investment and different museums coming to our area. It's so exciting to know that here in Florida, and I was living in Cincinnati when I heard that Dali was going to open up in St. Petersburg, and it's like the early 80s, like, what? And I think that was the beginning. I think that just opened the door to the idea that St. Petersburg could be a refuge and a place of true heritage for artists. And what's coming up for you? I mean, what are you working on now, and what can
0: we... I've got quite a few forks in the fire. I'm going to be doing a mural with some of the kids over at Plato's Academy in Pinellas Park, right around the corner from my studio here. And then actually next weekend, we have the Reggae Rise Up Festival in downtown St. Pete.
1: Yes.
0: Every year they invite us out, a handful of the artists to, you know, come out. They build these mobile temporary walls. And we're just, you know, a visual art component to the whole music festival that they have every year. They pull out the red carpet, pay us, give us tickets, food vouchers, the whole nine. So, they really hook us up every year. And it's a lot of fun working alongside some of the, some of the real notable people from around the world. You know, they get different artists from around the globe. So,
1: sounds exciting. Is your studio open?
0: No, it's kind of a private studio.
1: Okay.
0: But I'm always available. If someone wants to, you know, pop by, check it out.
1: Yeah, I'm sitting in for Joe Ellen, and I decided to look up some information about art galleries and museums in the entire Tampa Bay area, including, you know, Manatee, and it's like 200. There's like 200 galleries and museums in this entire area. It's mind-boggling. And if anybody wants to email me at wmnf.org, I can send you a list because I have it ready to copy and paste for you, including all the biggies, but there's so much out there. So, and you're part of it, Derek, and I've enjoyed your work for many, many years. And you don't just have one style. And look up Derek on saintpaintarts.com. That's S-A-I-N-T, saint, and then the word paint, and arts.com, and you can see what I'm talking about. Really appreciate you taking some of your time today to talk.

0: talk about murals and art and the history of St. Petersburg. And again, thank you so much for stopping by.
1: Yeah, thanks for the coverage. And, you know, we appreciate it as a creative community in Tampa Bay. You know, we can't do it without the support. So we appreciate it.
0: And thanks again. Take care.
1: All right, you too.
0: Bye-bye.
1: Bye-bye.
0: Time for some Jonathan Richman. No one was like Vermeer.

Starry Night by Anne Sexton. That does not keep me from having a terrible need for the word religion. Then I go out at night to paint the sky, the Vincent van Gogh in a letter to his brother. The town does not exist except where one black-haired tree slips up like a drowned woman into the hot sky. The town is silent. The night boils with 11. Oh, starry, starry night, this is how I want to die. It moves. They are all alive. Even the moon bulges in its orange irons to push children like a god from its eye. The old unseen serpent swallows up the stars. Oh, starry, starry night, this is how I want to die. Into that rushing beast of the night, sucked up by that great dragon, to split from my life with no flag, no belly, no cry. The Starry Night by Anne Sexton, inspired by Van Gogh's Starry Night. Let's jump into some more songs here on Art in Your Ear, filling in for Joanne Schulke.

0: landscape with the fall of Icarus, William Carlos Williams. According to Bruegel, when Icarus fell, it was spring. A farmer was plowing his field. The whole pageantry of the year was awake, tingling near. The edge of the sea concerned itself, sweating in the sun that melted the wings' wax. Unsignificantly off the coast, there was a splash. Quite unnoticed, this was Icarus drowning. Landscape with the Fall of Icarus, William Carlos Williams, inspired by the painting Landscape with the Fall of Icarus, Peter Bruegel the Elder. Well, we have an exciting time coming to downtown St. Pete for many reasons. It's pretty much always exciting. One of the biggest art exhibitions in Tampa Bay returns to St. Pete this weekend. It's the Outdoor International Juried Art Show, Embracing Our Differences. That's going to be downtown March 7th through April 12th in Pointer Park in St. Petersburg. So make sure you try to catch that. As well as tomorrow, and we had a DJ here, John Dingfelder, called and said there's a one-day only Seminole Heights local art sale, 10 to 5 p.m., 3922 North Tampa Street. For more information, contact Wes Miller, 813-244-3893. Paintings, jewelry, glass, and ceramics. So try to catch that too. Whether you're in Hillsboro or Pinellas, there's always something artsy going on. We're going to keep celebrating the arts with music, with poetry, and with information for you. It's time for Finishing the Hat. And this is from, oh my goodness. I will have to look that up, but Finishing the Hat. Andy Patinkin.
1: Mademoiselles, you and me, pal, second bottle, she looks for me, bonnet flapping, yapping, roof, chicken, pastry. 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

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Back to this one from

finishing the hat, Mandy Patinkin from Sunday in the Park with George. That would be George Surratt from that very famous painting. All that information has slipped right out of my little cranium. But really, Mandy Patinkin, what a national treasure he is. Sesame Street was really, really focused on making sure children learned all about art and dance and music and song. And they had all kinds of artists that would collaborate. And one of those was with Philip Glass and Catherine Eisen about the geometry of circle and how the colors and the circles and the patterns emerge in the artwork. Geometry of circles. Look up the animation if you get a chance. Philip Glass, animation by Catherine Eisen.

nude descending a staircase by XJ Kennedy. Toe after toe, a snowing flesh, a gold of lemon, root and rind. She sits and sifts in sunlight down the stairs with nothing on, nor on her mind. We spy beneath the banister a constant thresh of thigh on thigh. Her lips imprint the swinging air that parts to let her parts go by. One woman, waterfall. She wears her slow descent like a long cape, and pausing on the final stair, collects her motions into shape. Nude Descending a Staircase by XJ Kennedy. Inspired by Marcel Duchamp's painting Nude Descending a Staircase. Poetry, art, music, they all flow together and they all influence each other. We're going to continue with a few more songs for the end of this show. I'd like to also tell you about Awakening Into the Sun Festival. I just got an email about that down in St. Petersburg, March 7th and 8th, Saturday and Sunday, 10 to 8. 10 to 5 on Sunday, Bayshore Drive, St. Petersburg. Maybe I'll see you there because we do plan on going downtown this weekend. Oh, yeah. Well, it's time for They Might Be Giants. Tipping their hat to the artist James Ensor.

0: more from pictures at an exhibition. Yes, the Great Gate of Kiev. Maybe you'll run into Joellen here. I'm filling in for her on Art in Your Ear. I'm K-Tuff. And the hostess with the mostest will be back next week. But also like to announce Spiff's annual 50th International Folk Fair. 50 years of celebrating diversity, England Brothers Park in Pinellas Park, Florida. Come meet cultures from all around the world, try foods from around the world, international beers, food trucks, etc. It really has been my privilege to be here today. I do the 70 show, which comes tomorrow, so hopefully you'll tune in there. It's just a good idea to keep it tuned in to WMNF 24/7, 365. Broadcasting live for the Vicky Santa Memorial Studio. It's been a great time for me, and hopefully you enjoyed yourself. Thanks again to Derek Donnelly for joining us, muralist and artist in the St. Petersburg area. And if you would like a copy of all of those galleries and museums, we'll go to the 70s show Rocks with K-Tuff, and I'll be glad on Facebook, and I'll be glad to send you that list of galleries and museums. 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

0: Welcome to City Arts and Lectures, a season of talks and onstage conversations with some of the most celebrated writers, artists, and thinkers of our day, recorded before an audience at the Sydney Goldstein Theatre in San Francisco. This week, our guests are Sir Demis Hassabis and Sebastian Mallaby. In 2024, Hassabis won a Nobel Prize for developing an AI tool to solve one of biology's greatest challenges, prediction of the 3D structure of proteins. He's currently the head of DeepMind, an AI research lab at Google. On April 20th, Hassabis and his biographer, Sebastian Mallaby, talked to journalist Emily Chang about Hassabis' work and the future of AI. Join us now for a conversation with Sir Demis Hassabis and Sebastian Mallaby.
1: Good to see you. All right, so you submitted to quite a few interviews and background conversations for this book. And I wonder, what is it like reading about yourself? Were there moments of, yes, he nailed it, and we really got to talk about chapter 7, this isn't working for me?
2: Well, it's I'm a pretty private person, so it's pretty tricky reading about oneself in a book, but I think Sebastian's done the best possible job that anyone could have, so I'm really pleased that we did this together in a way. And it's been a pleasure, you know, the number of hours we spent together. That wasn't contractual. It was our choice to do that. So I think we just actually got on very well on a broad range of subjects. So it was actually pretty fun to spend that time with Sebastian for the book.
1: And I was surprised how deeply technical you got. Surprised and delighted, and also challenged. You open the book talking about the Manhattan Project. What were you trying to signal to the reader right away in that moment?
3: Well, maybe Demis doesn't like this, but perhaps he is the modern Robert Oppenheimer, right? I mean, you know, the idea that in the 20th century you had this technology, the creation of which was extraordinary, an amazing scientific achievement, but at the same time it had these big political consequences, big risk, even existential risk. And I remember, you know, before I even began writing the book, that parallel struck me as interesting. I was a little nervous about raising it directly with people involved in the sector, not just Demis, but other people I talked to. And I found that actually they thought about it more than I had. They were very conscious of the parallel. They had thought about the parallel. It was on their minds. And I remember particularly one time, I don't know if you remember this or not, but we used to meet in a pub in London, and there was a kind of a staircase at the back of the pub. You go up the stairs, and then there's this empty room which nobody ever went to. So we just had it to ourselves. We talked for 2 hours, and one day we got to the point in the series of conversations where I said, okay, so Demis, you always wanted to build AI from when you were in your teens. And then you finally raised money from Peter Thiel to open up a company devoted to artificial general intelligence. And you open the office, and it's in Russell Square in London, this historic square. What did it feel like? And I know from experience as a writer that usually you ask people about what it felt like, and it was 15 years ago. The answer you get is, it was cool. You know, that's all anyone says, because they can't really remember. But Demis is an amazing storyteller. So he said, okay, Sebastian, so I was up in the attic, the top level of this building. It was quite a small office and a bit hot and stuffy in the summer because not much ventilation. So I had to come downstairs for a breather sometimes. So you come down the stairs, of course, there's no elevator. You go ding, ding, ding, ding, ding, ding, ding down the stairs. And there in front of you is Russell Square and there are trees, and you breathe like this and you feel much better. And then down, you know, the street, there is the London Mathematical Society about 4 doors down, and that's fantastic because that's where Turing gave his lectures on the origins of computer science and AI, and now we're completing that story. And if you go round the corner, Sebastian, there is a level crossing, you know, pedestrian crossing. It goes black, white, black, white, black, white. And in the 1930s, the Hungarian nuclear physicist Szilard was crossing, And as he crossed black, white, he had the idea for the nuclear chain reaction, which led to the Manhattan Project, and now we are doing the modern equivalent, and it's perfect. So
2: I'm not sure I said it was perfect.
3: Whatever.
2: It was definitely on our minds from the beginning on that.
3: It was on your mind.
2: We added our piece of history to Russell Square.
1: You do point out that you were just yards away from, you know, this crossing where the nuclear chain reaction was discovered. What has that comparison to the Manhattan Project meant to you as a builder of AI?
2: Look, I think the analogies can be taken. I mean, it's a very different technology, but and I think it's a lot more complicated in some ways because there's so many more good use cases. Obviously, that's why we're building AGI than I think nuclear, or certainly the Manhattan Project had. But it's of that level of consequence. And it was obvious to us, even though we were in a little attic in Russell Square, nobody cared about AI back in 2010, couldn't raise any money, very difficult to raise any money. But we knew we were working on something that would change the world, and indeed has changed the world. And that was the beginning of the atomic age. And at some point, someone will name what this age is. Maybe it's the intelligence age. And I think it's of that. It was clear to us, the few of us working on it, that it was going to be that significant.
1: Mm. Now, my favorite part of the book as a mom was reading about your upbringing. And obviously, I knew you were a chess prodigy and everything, but like, no, your dad was taking you to chess tournaments from the age of five, and you were practically living out of your car to go to these tournaments. Was that like a gift, or was that traumatic? Like, you know, how do you look back on that now? Should parents be taking note or chilling out?
2: I'm not sure I'd recommend it for the parents in the audience. I think it can go, many different ways from there. I mean, what I will tell you is I had a very unusual childhood, as the book chronicles. I mean, put it this way, I've never had a summer holiday, ever. So I
1: ever.
2: Would... No, ever. So
1: it's,
2: I would.
1: They're very big in Europe, as I've been told.
2: So what we used to do when I was a very young kid was every summer holiday we would go around the country and then eventually the world playing chess tournaments back to back from the day the school term ended, and actually sometimes during school term, and then all the way to the start of the next school term. And then when I was older, in my teenage years, I started working professionally from 14, 15 years old at computer games companies. So I was also doing, literally from the day my exams finished to the start of the next school year, working at Bullfrog and other places, trying to learn professional engineering. I was working on some AI. I was fascinated by game design. So I just got into this habit. So I actually don't know what it would be like to just be calm for a while and enjoy. And I have some regrets about that, of course. You know, it'd have been lovely to have traveled around South America, you know, backpacking with friends, for some holiday. I missed out on those things. But
1: you
2: then
1: could still do that now.
2: Maybe, but wouldn't be quite the same now. So it wouldn't be quite as fun. And to do it at that time when you're just sort of discovering things. But I don't really have any regrets, because I don't think normal things, the things I wanted to achieve, could have been done unless I was doing things that extreme. Maybe we took it too far, but you can't tell at the time. So, you know, my aim was to try and understand as much of the world around us as possible. And AI was one of the expressions of doing that. Building AI is the ultimate tool to do that. And there was sort of no time to lose, really, and I felt. And so I was pleased to try to be productive with every moment that was available.
1: Sebastian, you describe Demis as being almost alien, quote unquote, in how he thinks. What do you mean by that? And secondarily, Demis, do you think that is a compliment?
3: I think in the book, the alien word is actually a quote from Demis. And I think what you meant was that, you know, when you were young and at school in North London, sometimes you dropped out for a year because you were doing so much chess that you just taught yourself the school material in your bedroom at home. You obviously weren't a normal kid because you were just a chess prodigy already, and that was evident. I don't know whether racially that's part of it. Your mother is Singaporean Chinese, and that was a bit unusual in North London back then. Your name is difficult to pronounce. And I find, by the way, that, you know, even here in the US, as I've gone around talking about this book, the number of people who, I think I'm right, it's Demis Hassabis, but they say Hassabis.
2: Yes.
3: And I say, no, you have to put emphasis on the right syllable. So for various reasons, it was tough to fit in when you were an exceptional person.
1: Compliment or no? I mean, I guess if you said it about yourself.
2: I don't know. I mean, it was definitely, I think there's a lot of truth to that. So I definitely didn't fit in the normal way. But having said that, I didn't feel I was like an outsider or isolated either. I just felt, I had a very strong sense of a mission from the very beginning, I guess, mm-hmm. which was what was guiding me.
1: So let's talk about the mission and make sure I get this right. But at age 18, you turned down $1 million to stay in school. After Cambridge, you start a gaming company. You pivot to a PhD in neuroscience, which you never really studied. Mm-hmm. At that point, AI could barely do anything. Mm-hmm. How did you know this was worth betting your life on? Mm-hmm.
2: Well, in some senses, I didn't know it would be that it would all work out in the way it has, although that's what we were sort of predicting even at the start of DeepMind. We thought it would be a 20-year mission, and I think it's roughly going to be that, right? From 2010, I would say 2030, we're sort of on track. But it sort of didn't matter to me in a way, because my mission was to try and what I've been obsessed with, I guess, since a kid, since I can remember, is trying to understand the world around us and the big questions around us. And I remember distinctly feeling, I don't understand why more people aren't worried about all of these things. You know, what is time? What is consciousness? What is gravity, quantum mechanics? And of course, you can read, and I did, read all the physicists and read everything there is to read about these things. But you just sort of conclude, actually, although there's amazing people, many of my scientific heroes like Feynman and so on have worked on these problems, we still don't actually know very much about them. And that's still true today. It's definitely true when, you know, 40 years ago. And so that was pretty shocking to me, actually, in a way. There were all these brilliant, brilliant people, beyond brilliant, all my heroes, and yet still we didn't know anything about these things we sort of swim in all the time, like time. And that was quite troubling to me, as well as exciting. So I felt that was my mission, was to I've just got this insatiable curiosity, I suppose. Mm-hmm. And but I'm also quite strategic, probably from my chest. So I was sort of thinking, how can we really do this properly? And that's what led me to computers and then AI very early on, because it was obvious to me that if that could be done, and there didn't seem any reason, specific law of physics preventing it, right? You know, Turing and people like that had shown that, then this would be the most profound invention, the most useful tool to like a meta tool to do everything else, all the other sciences with, and also an unbelievably fascinating artifact in of itself. So what could be more interesting or more important to work on? And I made that, it was obvious to me, that conclusion when I was, you know, 14, 15, I guess. And then everything I've chosen to do after that was trying to find things and do things and find experiences that would help ultimately build a company like DeepMind and do what we've done. Mm-hmm. So that would explain why I then did some neuroscience and I was doing games, but I was doing AI in games. That's how I was funding my AI research at the time, was under the guise of game design. And I didn't feel that, you know, why didn't I start DeepMind earlier? Well, I mean, it was hard enough starting it in 2010, but let alone if, you know, but every 5 years I would think about, well, is it the time to just start a dedicated AI company? And only around 2009, 8, 9 did I decide actually we had enough ingredients to do it. So for me, it's never been a question of would it work and what if it didn't work. It's just the thing I was always going to do. So I would be still doing it now, even if things hadn't transpired. Maybe I'd have to do it in academia or something like that, the way they have. So they have panned out, and those ideas and the hypothesis did work out. But even if they hadn't, I think I would still be working on this in some way.
1: Sebastian, are you more or less scared of AI than when you were when you started writing this book?
3: A bit more. And
1: lovely.
3: The reason is that, you know, I always assumed and understood that, of course, machines would be more intelligent than humans. But I thought they would have no motive to attack humans. And Humans have evolved over centuries to millennia to want to survive, to pass on our DNA, to not be eaten by the lion. And machines just don't have that, right? I mean, as Marc Andreessen once said, the AI isn't going to attack you because it's a machine. It's not going to attack you any more than your toaster will attack you. So I went around with this comforting thought for quite a long time. And one day I went to visit Jeff Hinton, the sort of academic father of deep learning. And I sat in his kitchen in Toronto for a couple of hours because he's a real doomer. And I said, well, what's your P doom? What's your probability that, you know, these machines are going to attack humans and really wipe most of us out? And he said, I don't know, 50%? Like, whoa. But that wasn't what really got my attention most. What my attention was, I said to him, look, you know, we evolved to survive, machines don't, so they're not going to attack us. And he said, okay, imagine you have a powerful AI. Imagine that there's an enemy AI, maybe in another enemy country, and it's going to attack your AI. So now you need to give your own AI instructions to defend itself if you see the attack coming. And so basically, you've given it a survival instinct. Now do you feel happy, Sebastian? And I had to admit, I was a little bit... So that was the thing that made me a bit more unsettled.
1: What do you think, 50% or less?
2: No, I don't have... I mean, I don't subscribe to these ideas of a P-doom or this sort of thing, because I think it implies a precision that just isn't there. So the way I talk about it is... we've got to do some work to quantify that risk much better. And I don't think it's helpful to throw out 20%, 50%. What I say is it's non-zero. It's definitely... So I don't agree with the Pollyanna sort of view of, like, there's nothing to worry about here that people like Jan LeCun or maybe Andreessen would say. That's clearly... That makes no sense. I'm also an optimist in the sense that I think we'll be able to deal with the issues if we give ourselves, and ourselves meaning humanity, enough time, and we collaborate enough on doing that. So that I'm very sure of. But obviously that's not a given either. And the two things I worry about, which I think are non-zero, are misuse and misalignment. So misuse is which can happen with any powerful technology, a dual purpose, is basically bad actors repurposing general purpose technology that was supposed to be built for good things, like we're trying to do with AI, for harmful ends. So that's what number one. Number two is as these systems get more and more autonomous, and we're now sort of in the beginnings of the agentic era, which a lot of us have been talking about for a while, but now everyone can see it happening. As the systems get more autonomous, as we get closer to AGI, how can you make sure that they're going to do the things that you thought they were going to do, that you sort of gave them the goals or the objectives and some guardrails, and how do you make sure they stay within those guardrails and they don't, for example, misinterpret them, which is what the whole Asimov's entire career and books were about, mm-hmm. was that all the obvious things you think are going to be easy, like an off switch or, you know, three laws, they don't work because there's room for misinterpretation in the wrong context. Mm-hmm. So those are two real, very difficult challenges. One's more societal and social, the other one and governance, and the other one is technical. Mm-hmm. And they're both very difficult, but I think they're doable. And I think there's evidence that, let's take misalignment, you know, the current systems seem a bit more steerable than we might have imagined 10 years ago. Hmm. Even the chatbots and the assistants that we're building, you know, they're pretty useful, and they sort of roughly stick on some guardrails, which is a little bit surprising that they're that sort of, you know, relatively simple methods, RLHF and other methods like that, are able to hone them into something that is useful. Of course, there's question marks about how deep that goes and all these sorts of things which need to be urgently answered. So I'm in the sort of middle camp, really, of... there's definitely something to worry about, and it's very serious. But there's a lot of uncertainty. So in that sort of situation, the only correct approach, in my opinion, is kind of cautious optimism. Mm-hmm. So I think we obviously want all the amazing things that AGI can do, advanced science, come up with cures for diseases, medicine, all the things I've tried to work on personally, and why I started this whole journey. But we need to also be cognizant on, and mitigate the downsides. And there's no simple answer to that, and it's a real. There are real risks, mm-hmm. and but I think they, you know, with I'm a huge believer in human ingenuity, and I think we will be able to solve those problems, both of those problems I mentioned, given enough time and enough rigor using scientific method and other things.
1: So let's go back a bit to how we got here. We're 10 years since AlphaGo, mm-hmm. when DeepMind beat the world's leading Go player, and actually, Sebastian, the way that you describe it, and maybe this was through you, Demis, that the moves the machine was making were not just to win, but they were beautiful moves. Mm. Did that moment for you, Demis, change how you think about machine intelligence? And if so, how?
2: It didn't change it. That's why we built AlphaGo mm-hmm. in the way we built it. But we definitely crossed the threshold then, and I think the whole world, the people who were paying attention and understood that. So I think that's sort of the beginning of the modern AI era. Of course, there was deep learning before, and transformers were still to come to be invented a couple of years after that. But I think the Go was always the pinnacle of, let's call it sort of traditional AI. And games and AI have been sort of the testing ground games, I guess, for AI since Turing's day, mm-hmm. right? All of the pioneers in AI tried to write chess programs and those sorts of things. But as we know, Go is much more complicated. It doesn't lend itself to rules and heuristics. So we always thought, you know, Dave Silver and I were leading that project, that if one were to solve Go and crack Go, then you must have done it in a way that would be very interesting for general intelligence, because mm-hmm. it couldn't be done in the sort of narrow chess computer, deep blue way, brute force way. And that's what it transpired with the AlphaGo match. Not only did we win, but AlphaGo famously made this move 37 in game two, which all the Go experts around the world were stunned by how original it was and how good that strategy was. And I was waiting for that moment to sort of think that the day we got back from Seoul, we basically started the AlphaFold project in earnest, and our AI for Science division, because I was waiting for that moment to show that, okay, now we have technology and algorithmic ideas that were powerful enough to actually tackle real-world challenges, which is, of course, what we were building all of this for. It wasn't to, you know, I love games, and it's really fun and a huge challenge to crack those things, but really, they were not an ends in themselves. They were a means to an end, and the end was to do things like advanced science and productivity and build things like AlphaFold.
3: You could think of it as the first infinity machine, right? I mean, right. This was just an enormous search space with Go. There's a 19 by 19 board. If you think about that, it means that the first move, there's 361 options, second one 360, you multiply that out, you get to an almost infinitely big number of possible permutations of Go. And if you can build one machine that makes sense of that infinity of different combinations, that's a repeatable trick.
2: Exactly.
1: You talk about this as the sort of alpha moment for AI. Do you think that was the moment, like 10 years ago, where we should have realized, hey, this could be really big. Maybe we would be more prepared for the moment that we're in now?
3: Well, I think it had a bit of that effect on me when I was thinking about, you know, what book to write next. I finished my previous one at the beginning of 2022, and I was looking around for the next topic, and you know, the fact that you had by then both AlphaGo in 2016 and AlphaFold, the protein folding program in 2020, you had these two instances of this almost infinitely large search space, and that had been solved by AI, and it felt as though this was already exciting, but it was going to be on an exponential curve upwards. And so I actually went to see Demis and pitch him on the idea of, you know, handing over large numbers of his hours of work, which are precious to him, to meet me in a pub or something. I pitched this in November of 2022, just a little bit before ChatGPT came out.
1: Which is incredible timing, by the way.
3: So there's a big message from the book. Okay, listen up, everybody. The big message
1: would
3: is...
1: Would you still have done it?
3: It's better to be lucky than smart, right? Because I got very lucky with the time.
1: By the way.
3: So there's a big message from the book. Okay, listen up, everybody. The big message
1: is... Would you still have done it?
3: It's better to be lucky than smart.

0: for Fold Moment. I think the thing I'm most excited about is the work we're doing with the spin-out company Isomorphic Labs that we spun out basically after AlphaFold was done, so in 2021, to accelerate drug discovery by at least 10x. So it takes an average of 10 years to go from a target to a potential drug compound. And I think we can compress that to months, maybe weeks, even days, using various AI systems. Obviously, AlphaFold and knowing the shape of the protein in question is one critical piece, but it's only one small piece of the whole drug discovery pipeline. So that you can think of it, we need to build another half dozen AlphaFolds adjacent to what AlphaFold was doing. So mostly, actually, we're working in biochemistry and chemistry. So you know the shape of the protein, you know where you've got which bit of the protein you need to attach to affect it, what it does, its function. And then we're building these systems to kind of design the perfect compound to bind to exactly the right place with the right strength, and critically, not to bind to anything else in the body, mm-hmm. because that would be a toxic side effect. And we're getting to the point now, and it's going really well, and it's very exciting work, where we can basically perform a virtual screen of, you know, a compound we're proposing to every protein in the body in a few seconds. So you can imagine how useful that is towards getting, you know, accelerating drug discovery. So the idea is, you know, borrowing again from Sebastian's term, this infinity machine, you know, it's using that same idea. There's almost infinite possibilities of potential drug compounds. Only, and there's a needle in a haystack situation, you know, there's a few that might be suitable, and you've got to find that somehow. And what we try to do is do the search in silico, because obviously it will be thousands of times faster than trying to do it in the wet lab. And you just reserve the wet lab step for the validation step. Because you still have to obviously validate your predictions in patients and make sure they're safe and all of those things, and the predictions are correct. But really, you want to just do that at the very last step. Rather than trying to have that slow process all the way through the discovery. Mm-hmm. So that's the idea. It's going, and you know, it's going really well. And then so that's in biology. So we're deepening our investment and our ideas in the biology space. But I do think also AI is going to have amazing impact on other areas of science, like material science. We've got exciting work going on there, some mathematics and physics, and eventually almost every branch of science. Mm-hmm.
1: You're listening to Sir Demis Hassabis and Sebastian Malaby in conversation with Emily Chang. This is City Arts and Lectures.
2: So going, and by the way, the history that you tell in this book is really incredible. I said part thriller, part drama, a little bit of comedy. You know, early 2010s, Larry Page and Elon Musk are basically fighting over DeepMind. You sell to Google in 2014. OpenAI doesn't even exist yet. OpenAI started in 2015. You know, ChatGPT then explodes. Goes nuclear, pun intended. Did DeepMind miss something fundamental? How did that happen?
3: You mean at the point when ChatGPT came out?
2: You know, the decision to not, and you'll have a chance to respond to that, to not go the LLM route, to go the LLM route, to build ChatGPT.
3: Well, I think there are various reasons why DeepMind didn't do that. You know, one of them is a little bit what you've just been hearing from Demis, that there are other things you can do in AI which are super exciting to do with medicine and biology. And so there are other things to do, right? Another, and I think this is what I remember being really, really interested by when we discussed it, is that there are different sort of ideas about what intelligence actually is. If full machine intelligence, how important is it for the intelligence to learn from trial and error in the real world, to be grounded in the real world, to have direct experience with the real world? And I remember sitting in the pub with Demis, and he picked up a glass of water, which, because, you know, we were not actually drinking beer, I want to make it clear, coffee. Like that. So he had this glass of water, and he said, look, you know, I'm grounded in the real world. I know, because of my experience, if I pick it up, I can feel the weight. If I drop it on the floor, you know, it's going to make a mess. If I drop it on concrete, it's going to shatter. These things about the physical world are stuff that you learn by being in the physical world. And if you do the thought experiment, if you downloaded the entirety of Wikipedia into a computer and it trained on that, would it really understand what it felt like to pick up a glass of water?

0: and maybe it wouldn't. And also, there's the breadth of human experience is so vast that can you really teach a machine to be intelligent like a human is just from the crystallized knowledge of that people have put into writing? Don't you have to be more like a robotic intelligence, or perhaps operating in a simulation, which could be digital, but at least you're moving around some simulation of the physical world? And I think, you know, as Demis explained to me, there's this field in neuroscience called action in perception, which argues that, you know, language is a set of symbols. So if you have a word like cat and you have a picture of a cat, you can relate one to the other. But without that groundedness, you're not really understanding what a cat actually is. And so this was sort of a theory about intelligence is, what it would take to get there. And, you know, ex ante, in other words, in 2017, you know, 5 years before ChatGPT, it wasn't obvious that language was going to unlock as much as it turned out to do. And so I think that, you know, in some sense, you know, your neuroscience PhD, which, as I explained in my book, you know, was very helpful in the early systems like Atari. There was an Atari, you know, those Atari games which were solved in the first big DeepMind experiment. And things like, you know, how to think about memory, how memory interacts with experience. Intuitions from neuroscience were super important in designing that system in a way that made it work. But when you go a few years later and you're faced with this question about language, your intuition from neuroscience actually might have misled you. Or at least put you in a position where you had a hypothesis which was reasonable ex ante, but turned out to be wrong ex post. And so that's why DeepMind was slow at that point, but then it caught up. So, and in some ways, you know, in science and even in business, you're always going to make mistakes. There's no such thing as, you know, excellence does not consist in just avoiding mistakes. Excellence consists in recovering from the mistakes.
1: Yeah, how would you assess his diagnosis there?
2: I wouldn't quite characterize exactly like that. There's a few different things, first of all, I think that are getting conflated. So one is whether you're talking about the product, ChatGPT, mm-hmm. versus LLMs. So actually, we and the other leading labs had very capable LLMs. Mm-hmm. So in fact, a lot of the scaling laws, they're called chinchilla scaling laws, which in chinchilla was our internal name for one of our language models. And it was a whole branch of, maybe about a third of the group was, and the company was working on that. So one could argue it should be more, but it wasn't, we weren't doing LLMs. And they were roughly comparable power. And actually Google Brain, which was a separate, obviously, research group at the time, they had their LLMs, they invented transformers. So, and actually there was even a product internally at Google, not at DeepMind, but at the time DeepMind was a separate Alphabet company that was doing research. So that's why we were doing AlphaFold, those kinds of things. We didn't put a product out, and because I think it's a case of actually being a bit too close to the technology. So when you're building it and you're immersed in it all the time, you can see all the flaws in it, right? So it was hallucinating, it was making mistakes. How could this really, especially a company like Google that's known for, what is Google known for? Correct information, right? That's literally its mission statement, organizing the world's information, and it's an amazing mission and it's a compatible one with AI. But you can see why there would be a dilemma there, and I wasn't involved in that decision, but that you can see why there would be some dilemma, which would not be the same dilemma for a startup, of course, an ambitious startup. That's the whole point of startups. They haven't got a reputation they need to worry about, and they have to just try and risk things. And fair play to OpenAI, they took that risk. But I will also say, from the product side, they did not know that it was going to be this viral success. Otherwise, they would have called it something a bit more catchy, I think. It's a very programmer name. You can see it's like a programmer's going, you know what, I'm going to chuck this out next week, and I'll just put chat in front of the technology, GPT. It's not. And I think Sam and others have said that themselves, that they were not expecting it to go, you know, a million users or whatever it was in a week. So what that was, a wake-up call to all of us, and I'll come back to the technical part of it in a second about language and what it means about language. But from the product perspective, the earthquake was, oh, actually, we've all been doing this in the lab, and we're fascinated by the technology. And I would have said, and people were saying, maybe it needs a couple more years to cook and to mature. But in fact, if you just chuck it over the fence, it looks like people will find a good use for it. You know, whether that's summarizing or using it as a bouncing board for ideas. Maybe it doesn't matter if it's hallucinating. Perhaps it's even good. So it turns out that people are very ingenious, and they found value in it. Even with the early versions of these chatbots, of course, now we've got these amazing things that are pretty comprehensive. Still not AGI, but very comprehensive. And so that was the surprise. Okay, it's like, oh, it's ready to come out of the lab now, these ideas, and be used in the real world, and people will find it valuable, even though it has these flaws and these problems. So that was not. I don't think anyone understood that till it happened. And then we all understood it. Mm-hmm. And then obviously we then had to rush ourselves to have an answer on the product side. Now, going back to the science of it, the research, I think a lot of us, and me included, did think that language would be much harder to tackle than it turned out to be. And part of that was actually not so much my neuroscience background. It was my upbringing in the 90s at Cambridge and then later MIT, so Cambridge, UK, and then, Cambridge, Massachusetts, both Cambridges, that they were both actually the seats of, in the UK and US respectively, of traditional AI. You can call it expert systems or logic networks. And that's what they both taught. And I was kind of steeped in that, and I never believed it at either place, right? So even in my undergrad at Cambridge, and I checked again my postdoc at MIT, and I was like, you know what, it's obvious why this doesn't work. Because if you're in logic land or abstract land, which language is, that, or at least it was thought to be, then how do you know what these symbols really mean in the real world, which is what Sebastian was alluding to with symbol grounding. And that was if you ask me what were the main top three problems that in the 90s and the approaches that people took, very smart people at MIT and other places took to try and solve AI, why did they fail? Symbol grounding would have been top of my list. Mm. Because actually you're just building these abstract math entities that have no ability to actually really understand the real world when they encounter it. So the classic example would be in these databases you could program in a dog has four legs. Okay, and that would be some predicate logic in the database. But then as soon as it saw a picture of a dog, how does it know that symbol dog maps to that messy image? And then even if you hand code that, then what about all the other dogs you could show it, right? And what is a leg anyway? And it all just sort of starts to unravel. So that's when the opposite approach is like, it's got to learn from experience, like humans do. And this is where reinforcement learning comes in, deep learning. And I think we were correct about that. But what was interesting was, and we had, by the way, all of the systems we built, we were ahead of our time because AlphaGo and all the game systems, they were agent-based systems. So we already had agents. We were working on agents from the very beginning at DeepMind. That's what we started working on, these active systems that would try and solve things in their environments. Of course, they were limited to games. Now we have general agents, which is what we're seeing, which is much harder and was not obvious if it could generalize. But part of that was we thought that systems would have to learn, just like animals and humans do, from real-world experience. Mm-hmm. And that's how we get the grounding of what do these symbols mean, whether they're math symbols or language symbols with the real world. Now, why didn't it turn out like that? And that was a big school of thought, because I think linguists probably were wrong. So if you read all the famous linguists, Chomsky, all of these people, which I did, and Pinker, all of these folks, and debated with them, there's sort of, it turns out that language is not predicate logic, I don't think. It's actually got a lot of grounding in it. So if you're a machine, like our AI systems, and you can look at everything that's ever been written on the internet, you'll see some subtle correlations and causations in the language structure. I think linguists probably need to catch up and look at that, maybe by analyzing AI systems today. So that's one thing. The second thing is that what I didn't quite understand before all of this happened was that if you do with these systems, you don't just show them the internet. That's the first thing. Just here's all the words ever written. Learn the struct. Predict the next token. We all know that's how predict the next word. But we also do this fine tuning before they can become chatbots, where we give them feedback. Reinforcement learning, feedback, where they say something and you kind of thumbs up, thumbs down it, or you correct what it said. And of course, it's humans doing that. Now AI systems are also doing that, but originally it was human feedback raters doing that. And we're obviously grounded agents, grounded systems, mm-hmm. of course, by definition. We live in the real world. We learn it from experience. And it's slow and it's very low bandwidth, but we are providing through our feedback grounding to this otherwise would be an abstract system if we left it on its own. Mm-hmm. And so then the corrections that causes, it, you know, actually object next to other object, that's what this means. Here's the picture and that's what it means, a bit like you would teach a child. And it's slow and it's a bit inefficient in terms of bit rate, but it is introducing grounding to your language system. So it's sort of, so language itself may be more grounded than we realize. Mm-hmm. It's not just an abstraction.
1: So
2: and then we're also giving grounding through the feedback process.
1: If the future is world models, if that's really the next step at which, and you can describe it, but it, you know, understands cause and effect in a more human-like way, not just predicting the next word, will we look back on this ChatGPT LLM moment as a detour? Is that what progress looks like?
2: I think that we work on world models, others people do as well. That people mean slightly different things by it. So our one is called Genie, and the key thing that I believe is it's built on top of the foundation models, so not instead of. So Genie's built on Gemini technology and the other things that we have, Nanobot on, all of these other things that understand visuals and so on. And then we build this sort of generative capacity, interactive experiences that you can have on top of that. Maybe more is needed to understand causality, long-term planning. These are unsolved problems. But I would be super surprised if that was a new separate track and it turned out that LLM foundation models were a dead end. To me, it's the question is, the empirical question, I don't think we know the answer to this yet, is will they scale all the way to AGI on themselves? So, i.e., will they be the whole answer? Basically, that's it, but much bigger, much more scale with some incremental improvements. Or are there one or two extra breakthroughs needed of the size of an AlphaGo or a Transformers, something at that level. But I think it will be on top of what we have with the foundation models. Mm-hmm. So I think the only question, is it the only system or is it a key part of the system?
0: So the idea that these enormous investments in data centers are going to be redundant, that's not right.
1: Sebastian, when you obviously, it's hard to, not a half second passes without something changes. When you look at the competitive landscape, who's ahead, who's behind?
0: Yeah.
1: Are we asking the right question? Are we all racing to the same finish line?
0: So you're right, it changes a lot. When I finished writing the manuscript, which was towards the end of 2025, it was pretty clear from the independent assessments, these leaderboards, that Gemini 3.0 was the best model out there. I think in 2026, Anthropic and Claude have had a moment. The agentic system they produced in January was widely adopted, and more recently, Mythos has created a massive stir, and that hasn't been released, but it seems from those who have assessed it, notably the UK government AI Safety Institute, that this is actually a sort of state-of-the-art, it's a breakthrough in what you can do in terms of both diagnosis of weaknesses in cyber systems and also then attacking them and exploiting the weaknesses. So I'd say that Anthropic has had a good 3-4 months, but the leadership does change. I've written, back in January, an essay in the New York Times saying that I feel like OpenAI is running an experiment not merely in frontier technology, but also in the depth of the global capital market, because the amount of burn is just off the charts. I mean, there was one internal document that got leaked, which suggested they needed $660 billion between now and 2030 to make up for all the investments they need to do, which won't be covered by revenue. Even if revenue is ramping up very, very fast, the investments are so ginormous that you need $660 billion. That's an unprecedented. I mean, it's an almost unfathomable amount of money. So unless they make a lot of changes and cut back their ambitions, which to be fair they have done recently, they've canned their video generation model, which was essentially a money sink for them. I felt like they were 50% chance of going bust in the next 18 months.
1: Hmm. Wow. Okay. I mean, do you want to comment on that?
2: Yeah. Well, look, I'll comment
1: also,
2: more generally.
1: Yeah. Do you live in a constant state of paranoia?
2: It's not paranoia. It's not. It's not. It's not paranoia because you know it's. You know it's happening. There's nothing paranoid about. It's just the way. It's just the reality. But it's the most ferocious competition probably there's ever been in capitalism. I can't think. I mean, maybe people with longer memories than me can experience something. But I think in living memory of the tech industry, certainly the people I know who are involved in all the dot-com stuff and all of that, they say this is way more competitive. You know, I like sports, football specifically. I think it's like
1: Liverpool
2: competing, you know, the Champions League level with all the smartest minds and entrepreneurs and biggest, you know, tech titans all now understanding what I think we understood 20 years ago, that this is it. This is the biggest gain, biggest prize, however you want to look at it, biggest technology. So that makes sense now, and it's attracting all the best talent. And part of me loves that, right? It's like, it's what I live for, competition, and I don't really feel alive, actually, in some ways, without that. So probably it's fortunate I have that part of me, which, again, comes from my chest, probably, and my youth, my training in these extreme competitive environments, and learning to try and enjoy it as a way to dealing with the pressure, I suppose. What's in the back of my mind, really, is that we need to rise above all of this competition, and what's at stake is the future of humanity. I mean, it sounds a bit grandiose, but I think that is the case. And there's something much more important than the sort of capitalist race there is. And by the way, of course, on top of that, there's the geopolitical race going on. So you've got a kind of double level of, very intense competition between, superpowers and then between some of the leading companies. So it's a very complicated situation, but in the back of my mind, I've always got, which is why I can't fully enjoy just the competitive aspect, is because actually there's something much more important than competition here, is to get this right for the world and for the benefit of everyone, and which is what I set out to do. Mm-hmm. And I still hope to be able to influence it in that way, where we can, I think we need to have some international standards, some coordination, at least on safety, and sharing of ideas between the leading labs. And, the lab leaders, we all know each other well, and I get on pretty much with all of them, and we try and, I think people understand what's at stake. Mm-hmm. Question is, what can be done about it? And I think we need to spend more time on that in the next few, I was going to say years, but actually months, and think about that beyond, and maybe set aside some of the ferocious competition.
1: Sebastian, you were just in China. Is cooperation on this realistic?
0: Is competition realistic?
1: Cooperation.
0: Yeah, cooperation. Yeah, sorry. Competition is a given. Cooperation is the question. I went to China for 8 days in March because the Chinese are always the fastest about everything, including publishing books. And so the book came out first in China, even though they had to translate it. Then they wanted pictures of Demis. Then they wanted me to write a handwritten note to readers. Then there had to be like three prefaces from different Chinese experts. They did all this stuff. They were still a month earlier. So I go there and, it is quite fun in China because they haven't learned to treat authors with the contempt that they deserve. So wherever you go, autograph, and, there's one guy kind of filming you and the other one is doing stills, and, there's a poster which is sort of 4 feet high, and there's one of Demis, of course, but then there's one of me too, which is kind of surprising. And so I had a good time in China. But the serious thing about the trip was I did have a chance to meet with a lot of the senior AI academic researchers and the chief executives of some, two or three of the big companies, tech companies. And what surprised me is that most of them spontaneously talked about safety without me sort of necessarily bringing it up. And while I was there, the agent OpenClaw was a big sort of excitement. Lots of ordinary Chinese were downloading it. And nearly all the people I talked to were more on the expert level or the company leader level. So this is crazy. Claude is some piece of open source code. You don't know what it's going to do with your data if you put it in your laptop. The government should really step in and do something about safety. And then lo and behold, a day or two later, the government did step in and at least restrict the use of OpenClaw in government computer systems or state-owned enterprises. So I think the Chinese, you know, are perfectly rational about this. They see that AI has big upsides, that AI also has some dangers. They want to manage the dangers, which is perfectly rational. For the moment, you know, accelerating and competing is the dominant thing, but that's natural if that's what America and the West is doing. They're not going to slow down by themselves. So we're both, I think both sides are caught in this prisoner's dilemma where we need to have conversations to break the race dynamic. And it may feel impossible in the current sort of China-American standoff, and you know, the US has an export embargo on cutting-edge chips to try and slow them down. That certainly hasn't worked. But there's a sort of environment of confrontation. But I would just sort of point out that in the Cold War, it turned out to be possible both to have fierce competition between the Soviet Union and the West and to have collaboration on making nuclear technology safe. And in fact, you know, 1956 was the year both when the IAEA was negotiated. The treaty for that was negotiated at the International Atomic Energy Agency, which was going to keep track of nuclear material and try to make sure it wasn't used for weapons. So this was actually concluded the same day, I think, that the Soviet Union invaded Hungary, leading to so the Hungarian uprising started, leading to the Soviets rolling in with their tanks about 2 weeks later. And by the way, about 2 weeks later, there was the Suez Crisis, during which the Soviets threatened to attack the West with nuclear weapons because of the provocation of Suez. So, in other words, right in the depths of the competition and the scare of the Cold War, the International Atomic Energy Agency was created. And it's the same with the Non-Proliferation Treaty in the 60s, that, you know, you had the Cuban Missile Crisis on the one hand in 1962, but you had the NPT in 1968. So I think we need to get over this idea that, you know, China is the enemy, we can't talk to them, we're competing so we can never cooperate. In fact, you can compete and cooperate, and history shows us that.
1: AI has a PR problem, it seems to me. You know, people are terrified, they're scared, they're confused, there's real world violence happening. What should they be afraid of and what shouldn't they be afraid of?
2: Well, I think people in the leadership position need to be careful about how they talk about things, because I think there's a lot of ways of discussing AI that especially on things that there's so much uncertainty in my view of what's going to happen next. That's the thing that we should be focusing on, is reducing that uncertainty and then mapping out mitigations, quantifying the risk correctly in a sort of sober and scientific way, rigorous way, and then coming up with creative solutions to mitigate those risks. That's how I would couch things. That's what I've tried to do with my work. Also, I think as an industry, we probably need to do better to focus more of our resources on unequivocal good use cases for AI. You know, we've tried to do that with AlphaFold and now Isomorphic Labs and things like this, but we're just one actor. Like, it would be great to see a lot more of that happening and a lot more of that delivery, not just talk about those things. And so I think that's part of the perhaps the image issue that it has. It's interesting, it's a US kind of specific problem, because when I came back from India, you know, there was a recent AI summit in India hosted by Prime Minister Modi, and there's an incredible enthusiasm in some of the other parts of the world, like the youth of India, for the opportunities and the potential that AI could unlock for them in being entrepreneurs or in for science and academia. So it was very interesting to see the differences between the different countries and how they thought about this. So it does have an image problem, and I think we need to think about collectively, the lab leaders here, how to talk about this. And I think part of it is also getting together. I think there's a real need for some sort of conversation around standards or certification of these systems to reassure the public that it isn't just an unfettered race to the edge, right? Mm-hmm. That no shortcuts are being taken, and that defectors from that process or would-be bad actors are not rewarded for doing that. Mm-hmm. Because that's the prisoner's dilemma problem, right? If shortcuts are successful, then why would people not take those shortcuts? So I think the time is coming rapidly where this has to be discussed very seriously. And you know, I plan to be part of those discussions. And I think that will help to mitigate some of the I think, reasonable fears that the general public have.
0: I was going to say, the thing that worries me about the way the Mythos news has, you know, that whole issue with Anthropic creating a short list of companies that will get its technology first so that they can build cyber defenses, is that it's not really tenable for more than a short period to have one company, you know, a five-year-old startup in California, deciding which companies with an internet presence out there get the privilege of defending themselves and which are kind of cast out to survive in the outer darkness. I mean, that's just not a tenable position for a private company to be in. And the alternative that's being mooted is that, you know, the US government comes in and takes over the model or sort of exerts control over it and takes over that list. But actually, even that isn't at all comforting. We don't really want the government making kind of case-by-case decisions on who gets to defend themselves and who doesn't, especially since this is not just a US problem. This is a global problem. This is, you know, there's going to be, within probably 6 to 9 months, there'll probably be a Chinese company that has, you know, AI that can do a similar thing, because that seems to be the trend. They are very fast followers. So, you know, the point is that we've learned from the last 10 years of AI history two things. First is companies cannot deliver governance, right? Both Google and DeepMind, and on the other hand, OpenAI, experimented with various governance mechanisms to try to make AI safe. But this is a problem that's bigger than a company, and ultimately that doesn't work. And nor does it work to just do it on the basis of one nation. And it was encouraging before, you know, in 23 and 24, various AI safety institutes were set up. The US had one, Britain had one, Japan had one, Singapore had one, the EU had one. And then even actually in the late 24, there was a summit in San Francisco of all of these different AI safety institutes who were coming together to kind of be a bit like a proto IAEA, you know, back to that nuclear analogy. And then it kind of just got pushed aside. And we're in full-on race from 2025 onwards. And I think we need to go back. It's not impossible to do it. I mean, 2024 showed that, you know, you could make progress in that direction. But it's been pushed to the side, and we need to get back to where we were.
1: All right. Demis Hassabis and Sebastian Malaby, thank you so much for doing this. And thank you all for coming here tonight.
3: You've been listening to Sir Demis Hassabis and Sebastian Malaby in conversation with journalist Emily Chang. This program was recorded at the Sydney Goldstein Theater in San Francisco on April 20th, 2026. 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
5: The process of being in rehearsal, it's such a sacred space. You really get to try things. That's the time that you are really exercising your instinct and who you are to the utmost. 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
4: We'll hear from Italian filmmaker Damiano Michieletto about his film Primavera, the American avant-garde artist and musician Laurie Anderson on taking on assignments, and Better Call Saul star Bob Odenkirk talks about his move into action movies. Also on the show, we explore the psychology of the photo booth, hear from Nigerian rapper Illbliss, and my conversation with the artist, composer, and producer Bishi. All that and more coming up on the Arts Hour.

0: Hello and welcome to the Arts Hour from the BBC World Service. I'm Nikki Badey, bringing you a star-studded lineup of global guests and some cultural companionship with the best arts and culture conversation from across the BBC and beyond. Coming up in a moment, Canadian-American actor Sandra Oh of Killing Eve fame shares the challenges of preparing for her UK stage debut. Italian filmmaker Damiano Micheletto on his film Primavera. And we hear from the American avant-garde artist and musician, Laurie Anderson. Also on the show, Better Call Saul star Bob Odenkirk on his move into action movies. We'll explore the psychology of the photo booth, hear from Nigerian rapper Ill Bliss. That's not all, though. My guests on today's Arts Hour are artist, composer and producer Bishi. We'll be talking about her latest album, Maya, The Birth of a Superhero. And we welcome, as our cultural critic this week, art historian, curator and writer Alexandra Steinecker-Clark. Before we go any further, do you both have a cultural highlight that you'd like to recommend to the world this week? Bishi, I'll come to you first.
1: I'm a big fan of a musician called Joy Guidry. She is a bassoonist, an improviser, a composer, and she combines her bassoon with electronic improvisation. There's something incredibly healing about her work. And just watching her work her bassoon and her electronic magic, it's peaceful to even watch her perform.
0: How lovely. Alexandra, do you have a cultural highlight that you'd like to recommend this week?
2: I do, and it's actually a fiction novel by the author Carol Claire Burke, and it's called Yesteryear. And it's gone really viral online, and the whole premise is basically that a trad wife, a traditional wife with these traditional values, who goes viral online and is quite popular as an influencer, she gets transported back to the early 1800s and has to live within the world that she's basically been promoting online with those traditional values. And it becomes a sort of psychological thriller. It very much references themes of religion, of motherhood, of society, but also the themes that we're living in today when it comes to thinking about online presence and what is real, what is performance.
0: That's a great recommendation. I can already visualize that as a film as well.
2: It actually has gotten picked up. Yeah, Anne Hathaway.
0: Right.
2: She's a fan.
0: Thank you both so much. First up then, actor Sandra Oh is probably best known across the world for her starring roles as Eve Pilastri in the series Killing Eve and Dr. Christina Yang in Grey's Anatomy. She's currently preparing to make her UK stage debut in an update of The Misanthrope, a 17th century comedy of manners written by the French playwright Molière. In this new version, Sandra plays author Alice, who, as the BBC's Roman Kemp pointed out, gets into trouble because of her honesty.
3: Yes, I think that's a big part of the play.
4: Yeah.
3: Alice speaking her mind really, really is the thrust of the play. But just to your point, you know, classically, The Misanthrope by Molière, ours is an adaptation written by Martin Crimp, and it's actually, I think it's maybe his third adaptation.
4: Yeah.
3: What's special about this one is that the genders are reversed.
4: Yeah.
3: So usually Alsace is a man, but now it's Alice playing, I'm playing her, as a woman. So that's a real interesting take on it. I'm not exactly sure because we're only in the second week of rehearsal. And so how that will kind of translate in a larger sense, I'm not exactly sure, but it's a great thrill.
4: I was going to say, how fun is Alice to play, though? Because, I mean, it's very rarely do you get to play a character where you can describe and say exactly
3: how you
4: say what you mean exactly.
3: Yes, I think I also have been very fortunate of playing very strong female characters.
4: Absolutely.
3: But this part, you know, what Alice is kind of pointing to with all the rage that I think many of us have, it's a great opportunity to kind of be a truth teller that gets her into trouble, but a real truth teller. You know, it's right now I'm finding my way, but I can't wait to, you know, get up on stage. You know what I mean? There's something that I love being an actor, and the process of also being in rehearsal, it's such a sacred space. You really get to to try things. That's the time that you are really exercising your instinct and who you are to the utmost. Like, that's what the play is demanding. But it's also a place where it feels terrible because you're trying things for the first time and you're just standing there and you're like, I don't know how to move my arms. Or it's like, I just have egg on my face, or I'm looking at someone and I completely go blank. But these are the things that you kind of have to go through to craft the play and craft a character.
0: Sandra Oh. With me in the Arts Hour studio are cultural commentator Alexandra Steinecker-Clark and artist, musician and composer Bishi. Bishi, does this update appeal to you? And if so, why?
1: I love Sandra Oh. And I also love comedy of manners and theatre from the 17th century because I think there's something about that era which is still so modern. I think the levels of humour and bawdiness, the chemistry between characters, very often female characters from that era feel as contemporary now as they did back then. And I find even when you're looking at folk music, you're looking at folk songs, so many of the themes are just as relevant today as they were in the past. So all of that together would encourage and inspire me to go and see this show.
0: Okay. What about you, Alexandra?
2: Yeah, I think it's really interesting to see this. And also, because if I'm correct, in the original play, the main character was male.
0: Exactly.
2: And then having Sandra Oh play Alice is very exciting. Also, as a Grey's Anatomy fan, I mean, I have to admit, I am really obsessed. I've watched all 22 seasons, but I would be really excited to go see it if I could, because that is incredibly interesting to see someone working within a different environment and how she presents.
0: So what about the whole thing, especially in big theatre cities, whether it's New York or London, stunt star casting? Now, I'm not saying that this is stunt casting for Sandra Oh, but does that make either of you want to go to the theatre because one of your favourite movie stars is on stage, Bishi?
1: If I'm being honest, yes, it does, because I just love performance. And I think theatre, you really have to go in a room and sit there. You cannot take your phone out.
0: Yeah.
1: It's one of the last surviving art forms that is ritualistic and time-based. I think that gives it a very special spin.
0: Thank you both. You're listening to The Arts Hour from the BBC World Service. I'm Nikki Beattie. From the early 1800s, Italian composer Vivaldi was master of the violin at the Ospedale della Pietà, a home for orphaned and abandoned girls in Venice. He worked there for 40 years, writing most of his now popular works, including the Four Seasons violin concertos, and composing for his young women pupils. If you heard our Arts Hour on Tour show in Rome, you'll already be familiar with that time in history and the girls learning at that very school, because one of our guests was the filmmaker Margherita Vicario, whose film Gloria was set at the same time and at that school. Well, that's now the setting for another film, Primavera, or Spring, made by the Italian director Damiano Micheletto, already known for his theatre productions and opera. The BBC's Tom Sutcliffe spoke to Damiano about the relationship at the centre of his film between Vivaldi and one of his talented students, Cecilia.
5: Cecilia is, of course, a fictional character, but we know that Vivaldi himself wrote some concert for Anna Maria del Violin, probably a violin virtuoso of the orphanage. So somehow Cecilia could be considered as an alter ego of this musician.
6: The orphanage is called the Ospedale della Pietà. How much of the film is factual, and where have you departed? Where have you taken liberties?
5: Well, actually, I have to say that what we told, it's very precise about historical facts. Actually, the Ospedale della Pietà doesn't exist anymore. Where the ospedale was, now there is a hotel. And also the church, La Chiesa della Pietà, where Vivaldi was performing, is still existing, of course, near San Marco Square, but has been totally renovated in the 19th century. So it's not the church that Vivaldi was performing. But still you have the upper level where the girls can perform behind structure, so to keep them invisible.
6: Yes, in the film, they're screened from the audience, and the audience can just hear the music they're making and not actually see them.
5: Yeah.
6: Tell us about your choices of music. Obviously, the film is called Primavera, and that for many people, would be the music that plays in their head when they hear the name Vivaldi. But you're very cautious about how you use that. What was your thinking about that?
5: Well, my thinking was, okay, this is not a biopic on Vivaldi, but it's a story where music plays a big role. And I wanted to avoid also the more stereotyped music by Vivaldi. I think it's quite impossible to put the Primavera's music of Vivaldi as a score because it's too famous, and we are used to hear that also in the elevator or the phoning machine when you're waiting, no? You have this ta ta ta ta ta ta ta ta. You're waiting to be connected with, how can I use that? No. So I prepare a list of music of Vivaldi that I thought could be good for a narrative point of view. And I think the religious music of Vivaldi is not the most famous one, but I would say it's very modern. It's the music where I think he expressed something really deep, really modern, that also you don't recognize as Vivaldi. So it's not the classic Vivaldi music. Because Venice is my hometown, I was not afraid of showing the beauty of Venice. I just wanted to be there on the set, having the objects, the space, and then being inspired by the music. That's why I did a movie about music, because it's what I'm doing in opera, telling a story with the music. I want to go parallel between cinema and opera because they are totally different technique, but the core, it's not so different. When Puccini was writing his opera, cinema was arriving, and you can see that the music of Puccini is becoming more and more cinematographic. Well, also the late Verdi is becoming, the last opera of Verdi, Falstaff, is totally cinematographic. There's no aria, there's no stop. It's just going on, going on, going on. So the mixture between music, words, image, it's both operatic and cinematographic. It's not a surprise that this man, even though he died poor and alone and forgotten, and his music has been totally forgotten for a couple of centuries, now he has on Spotify millions of followers. So it's still alive, and the energy and the power of his melodies and the rhythm of his music is incredible.
0: Damiano Micheletto talking about his film Primavera. My guests on today's Arts Hour are musician, composer, producer and artist Fishy and the cultural critic Alexandra Steinecker-Clark. I had no idea that Vivaldi died destitute. They're both nodding at me here, and that his works weren't found for another 200 years. But this is why I love cinema. It teaches me. Alexandra, your thoughts on the film?
2: I was really surprised because when I first clicked play, I thought that it was perhaps going to be a biopic. I thought that I was going to learn about Vivaldi's life. Mm. But actually, the film very much goes along this narrative arc of the story of Cecilia, which I found really powerful because ultimately, what this film does, in my opinion, is it shows the passion that can be evoked when you engage with something as wonderful as music or as creativity, and what lengths people will go to in order to be able to continue to have that in their lives, and what a powerful thing Vivaldi created with his music.
0: Bishi, how did it speak to you?
1: Well, I've been a Vivaldi fan since I was a child, and actually buying the Four Seasons on a cassette tape when I was 5 with my own pocket money was one of the first ever albums that I saved up for. I have been told by people not to mention that because it's not cool, but I don't really
0: care. Think that is cooler than anything. So cool.
1: And so I had known about him and his music. I knew that he was known as the Red Priest.
2: because of his red hair.
0: Yeah.
2: But I hadn't actually known about the School for Female Orphans or his role as a composer and a teacher within that institution. Yeah. So that was really incredible and really informative for me. And you can tell that the director, I know that he is a director for opera,
0: yeah,
2: and you could really tell in the way that the scenes with the orchestra were filmed, there was an intimacy in those sequences where the musicians were rehearsing and performing that to me really showed that this director understands the musical process.
0: Yeah. Do you, I mean, have you seen many operas, either of you? Are you opera fans? You have.
2: I have seen quite a lot of operas. Obviously, there was that global production of Philip Glass's Akhenaten, and that opera is just something else. You know, that's fine art and performance art and contemporary music and mythology. And
7: I want to watch that.
2: It's so good.
7: I want to experience that now.
0: Thank you both so much. If you want to hear about Gloria, the other film set in the same school, you can listen to the Arts Hour on Tour in Rome show, available, as all our shows are, as a podcast, so do subscribe and like, if you like it, available wherever you get yours. You're with the BBC World Service and this is the Arts Hour. The American avant-garde artist Laurie Anderson has, since the 1970s in New York, been combining music and film along with performance art, multimedia work and her worldview in projects that focus on language, technology and visual imagery. Here she is talking to the BBC's Naomi Alderman, first about a much earlier commercial success.
8: Your seminal album from the 1980s was Big Science, which includes Oh Superman. Let's just hear a bit from the title track.
9: Hey pal, how do I get to town from here?
8: Which paints a picture of a desolate landscape that's full of potential.
9: We'll just take a right where they're going to build that new shopping mall. Go straight past where they're going to put in the freeway.
8: You go on to talk about the golden cities, golden towns, but then also every man for himself. Is that as relevant now as it felt when you wrote the song?
10: More so. And there are many, many more of these kinds of liminal spaces since I wrote that song. There are vast swaths of the country that are food deserts. The only food you can get is from a vending machine. It is much more extreme than when I wrote that song, of a country that has really been propelled by capitalism. And I'm very impressed with Mark Fisher, who has written, you know, it's easier to imagine the end of the world than it is to imagine the end of capitalism. Mm. And I think for some Americans, they really have no other model than this, just making bigger golden towns. I still find it a very fascinating place to live, full of energy in many ways, full of really interesting people. And I feel that it's a weird privilege to be living in the middle of this upheaval, to try to understand why it's happening and take it as an opportunity.
8: That brings us to this show that you're touring at the moment called Republic of Love, which might be hard to imagine in this current moment. Explain the premise of the show.
10: The premise was that I was asked last spring to participate in a big festival in Vienna. And the theme of this festival was the rise of fascism in Europe. And so they asked me to give a two-hour talk about the relationship of government and love. And I'm not really used to getting assignments, you know, so I thought I'm going to accept this one because I don't have the slightest idea how to approach it, especially in 2 hours. And they said, this talk will be delivered at ORF, which is the radio station where Hitler announced the annexation of Austria in 1938. So I thought, can you find a place with a little less history? but I did it in that haunted place, a two-hour talk featuring the Mozart children's choir. But I did it in that haunted place, a two-hour talk

0: song. I wish I could die in your place. I am so sorry I killed you. And I wanted to end it this way because, many people in my generation are saying to people a generation or two or three behind us, we are so sorry for destroying the world, making it a dangerous and a toxic place. But, your generation will be fixing it up. And you're like, wait a second, when you were a child, did anyone ask you to fix the world? That's a big order. So I wanted to end with this apology. Anyway, it sent me on a spiral that went off in a few directions. It's a lot of ideas and music and things surrounding this idea of government and love.
1: Laurie Anderson. Vichy, as a multidisciplinary artist yourself, what does Laurie Anderson's work mean to you?
2: Well, over COVID, I curated a digital arts festival, and Laurie Anderson was the headlined artist. We talked about technology, we talked about the stories of women. And what I realized is she's almost like a telescope, whether she's using her electric violin, body percussion, whatever kind of performance art she's engaging in, it's a communion with the American political condition.
1: Alexandra, I mean, Laurie Anderson's obviously the perfect example, but are there other artists who you admire who express issues that we face in contemporary life?
3: Oh, I was thinking about what I recently saw. I was at the Venice Biennale. I am half Austrian and I come from Salzburg, and the Austrian pavilion was by far the most popular and famous pavilion
1: Tell
3: of the
1: us
3: entire
1: why.
3: Biennale. Well, the artist, Florentina Horzinger, she created this performance, but it's not just her. It's so many different performers who come together and absolutely enliven the pavilion. For people who might not know what the Venice Biennale looks like or feels like, there are different international pavilions, and they choose an artist and a curator. And in the pavilion, these performers were doing, I would say, quite abject, slightly grotesque, and uncomfortable things. There's one performance, for example, that really stuck with me is when a performer climbs up a rope into a bell, and they have something attached to their hips, and they use their body as the clacker of the
1: Oh,
3: bell.
1: wow.
3: And it is so powerful. And you think, oh, is there pain involved? How exhausting is this? What does this mean? What sort of, why is this bell tolling feeling ominous and hopeful at the same time? And so it's really talking about climate change and society and all of these
1: I
3: things.
1: Just got goosebumps. And that was your description only.
3: Yeah.
1: Thank you both so much. That's it for part one of the show, but don't go away. Still to come, Bob Odenkirk, A Century of the Photo Booth, Nigerian rapper Ill Bliss, and I'll be talking to the musician, artist, and composer Vichy, the arts hours back after this.

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0: Still to come on the Arts Hour with me, Nikki Baady. Better Call Saul star Bob Odenkirk on his move into action movies.
1: It was a way in to features, and I was willing to train, and here we are. I enjoy trying something that's 180 degrees from whatever I just did.
0: We explore the psychology of the photo booth, hear from Nigerian rapper Illbliss, and my conversation with the artist, composer, and producer Bishi. All that and more still to come on the Arts Hour. Welcome back to the Arts Hour from the BBC World Service with me, Nikki Baady. If you've only just joined us, here's what you missed in the first half of the show. Killing Eve star Sandra Oh on preparing for her London stage debut, the Italian director Damiano Micheletto on his film Primavera, and we heard from the pioneering American artist and musician Laurie Anderson. Coming up in a moment, star of film and television Bob Odenkirk, an exploration into the psychology of the photo booth. We'll hear from Nigerian hip-hop artist Illbliss, and I'll be talking with artist, composer, producer, musician Bishi. She's here in the studio, along with our cultural critic, Alexandra Steinecker-Clark. Bob Odenkirk is the American actor who played corrupt lawyer Saul Goodman in the hit series Breaking Bad and its spin-off prequel, Better Call Saul. The role made him a star. He's a man of many talents, though. Starting out as a stand-up comedy performer, he became a writer for the US shows Saturday Night Live and Late Night with Conan O'Brien. He appeared in many TV roles, from The Larry Sanders Show to Curb Your Enthusiasm, Fargo to The Bear, and he's acted in films too, including Little Women, Nebraska, and Nobody. He's now starring in an action comedy movie, Normal, directed by Ben Wheatley, and Bob is also the producer and co-writer. In the film, he plays a small-town sheriff called Ulysses. The BBC's Nick Grimshaw asked him about the significance of the name.
1: Yeah, Ulysses, that's based on not the classic Greek tale, but rather the American president, Ulysses S. Grant, whose nickname was Useless. He was famously, he had no value to anyone until he led the Union Army in the Civil War, until he won the most, the second most important war in our nation's history, probably the most important. Until he won it, he was a wastrel.
2: He was a wastrel. I saw an interview with you that you did a couple of weeks ago. It was before I saw Normal. So it was like, which character do you most relate to? And you said, Ulysses. And I thought, you most relate to Ulysses?
1: Oh, to the character. No, my character in this movie is actually the closest to me of any character I've ever played.
2: Yes.
1: Which, you know, a lot of people think because I played Saul Goodman on Better Call Saul, I must be very close to that character. And I do felt close to him, but he was quite different from me.
2: Well, you play in this film, Normal, which is pretty gory.
1: Yeah, if you don't like blood and things blowing up, don't go. You have to be up for crazy, comically crazy violence. It's a mad plot. I play a sheriff in the middle of the country of America, a town in the middle of nowhere. That's a small town, like a lot of small towns in America, that's having rough times. But for some reason, the people in this town have money. Now, why is that? And what does that have to do with the Yakuza in Japan?
2: Like what?
1: Well, we find out.
3: I took a sheriff job in a little town called Normal, Minnesota.
4: Weather advisory, a winter storm threatening later this week.
5: Separate!
1: People seem friendly enough.
5: Keep your hands where I can see them!
6: If you don't play this right, we're gonna have a massacre in there.
3: I say we play the hand that's been dealt to all of us, and maybe you get to keep the rest of your figures.
2: Well, I always think you've managed to sort of reinvent yourself in a brilliant way from, you know, going from like cult comedy to unexpected now an action lead.
1: Look, all I ever wanted to do was be in Monty Python. That was my dream. And of course, that couldn't happen for so many reasons. But we ended up, after working at Saturday Night Live, I did get a chance to do a pretty free-form show that I had control over creatively with my friend David Cross called Mr. Show that a lot of people saw. And then I started trying to direct movies. That didn't go that well. And then I happened upon this chance to act in Breaking Bad, which wasn't a hit show when I was on it. Mm-hmm. Initially, especially, it was struggling. And that turned into this other career. And then the notion of action was just because I was an older guy when I got famous enough to be curious if I could make a feature film on a bigger scale. And the only thing that I could imagine being supported in would be an action film, which weirdly you can kind of do at any age and any kind of person you are. If you're up for that fighting and you learn it and you make it intriguing, you could say it was a crutch if you want, but it was a way in to features. And I was willing to train, and here we are. I enjoy, you know, trying something that's 180 degrees from whatever I just did.
7: Yeah.
1: So, but keep yourself awake. Try something really out of the box. Yeah.
2: I heard that your kids were quite encouraging, should we say, of you doing Better Call Saul. Was it something that you weren't going to do? Because
1: I wasn't going to do it.
2: Really?
1: I wasn't that intimidated. I should have been, because it was a bigger acting role than I'd ever prepared for. Mm-hmm. I did many, many small parts over the years, but this was a big, challenging role. But that's not what made me doubt I should do it. It was simply that I had kids at home, and there was still a lot of driving them here and driving mm-hmm. them there and stuff that was challenging to deal with. And I was like, I can't leave that in my wife's lap and go shoot this show that shot in Albuquerque, not mm-hmm. where we lived. And so I just said no. And then they heard me on the phone saying no. And I hung up the phone and my son said, Dad, you're not going to do that show? And I said, no, I'm not. Can't do it. He goes, well, you're going to disappoint a lot of people. Mm-hmm. And I said, well, I'm going to disappoint a lot of strangers. So I don't really care about them. Then he said, well, some of them are my friends. Some of my friends want to see you do that. Anyway, we talked. He said I'd be willing to help out at home. He was 13. My daughter was 11. And she then talked to me about it, too, and said, we'll help out. We'll help Mom. And I thought, well, maybe this is a chance for some growing up. Mm-hmm. Of course, Sony thought I was trying to get more money out of them. And they called back the next day and said, okay, we'll give them this. And I was like, what? That's not why I did that.
0: The multi-talented Bob Odenkirk. Alexandra, Bob's children encouraged him to take on the role he's now famous for. Have you ever been encouraged to do something that you'd perhaps ruled out or were vacillating on?
8: Yes, I think my whole entire career in the art world, because when I first discovered art history, I was a teenager, I was in high school in Austria, and I was getting taught by a practicing artist. And I fell so in love with what art history meant and what I was learning. I Googled, what can you do with an art history degree? And up came museum director. And I was like, right, that'll be me one day. And I was talking to my mom. And whenever I had spoken to anyone else about this, everyone was like, but how are you going to make any money? How are you going to make a career? This is a dead end idea to study this. And my mom was like, you will be able to do whatever you want to do if you set your mind to it. If you love this, I am behind you all the way. She has always, always supported me in my goals. And I think without that support, I don't know if I would have gone into the arts, because it's risky.
0: Thank you, Alexandra. You're listening to The Arts Hour from the BBC World Service. Let's turn the spotlight onto you now, Bishi. A bit of background first. Bishi Bhattacharya, known simply as Bishi, is British Bengali. She's a musician, composer, singer-songwriter, multi-instrumentalist and multimedia performer. She also, in my opinion, presents herself as an artistic canvas. Striking makeup, coiffed hair, amazing clothes, Warner's statement and costume. She's trained in both Hindustani classical and Western classical music. She has a 4-octave vocal range and I will never forget the first time I saw her playing the sitar. She plays the sitar like a rock instrument. Her score for the immersive film Maya, The Birth of a Superhero, is now an album. The film was created by renowned artist and activist Pulomi Basu, and it was co-directed by CJ Clarke. Bishi created acoustic and electronic sound worlds to reflect the story's themes of stigma, empowerment, identity. So Bishi Maya reimagines heroism through this teenage girl's journey of self-discovery, from her menstruation beginning and the stigma around it. So what drew you to the project?
7: I went to see Polemi Bossi's exhibition in London's East End. There were these incredible portraits of her mother nude. I saw the South Asian female body depicted in a way that I'd never really seen before. She was working with themes of environmentalism, abuse and trauma, and all of these subjects really spoke to me. So I started taking pictures of it on my for my Instagram stories and tagging her.
0: She's an Indian artist, we should say, right? Of Bengali heritage.
7: Yeah. She's a Bengali artist who emigrated from Kolkata, which is where all my family are from.
0: Yeah.
7: And I spent a lot of my childhood in Kolkata. Yeah. And I've always wanted to be in touch with other contemporary Bengali artists. And then she sent me some DMs based on those Instagram stories. And then 2 weeks later, I was in a VR Oculus headset looking at a very early iteration.
0: I mean, I haven't seen the film through the headset, but I love VR experiences. Maya's a British-Asian teenager. She's confronted by pretty restrictive traditions of her conservative family. And to me, what spoke most was the idea of shame. That's something that young women from Indian communities, but many communities across the world, still face today. Is that something that spoke to you in particular, Bishi?
7: Yes, it did, because I think within South Asian culture, there is a lot of shame around women's bodies and menstruation. And I don't think anybody means it to be that way, but it is that way. And I think that if you don't have open conversations about sexuality, about consent, about sexual health, it is endangering to young women and it is endangering to society. And it really spoke to me that need to be open about this kind of stuff.
0: And so can you walk us through the creative process of scoring, Maya?
7: So before a film is turned into 3D, you get given 2D animations. And in a medium like VR, everything has to be worked out before it's then transformed into the VR medium. But the characters themselves, even in this early stage, had a lot of emotion. You're responding to their faces, you're responding to the things that they're saying. I had synthesizers, I have digital libraries, I have my sitar, my tanpura, my looping station and kind of various microphones that I record my voice on. So it was really about channeling that kind of a sound world through what I have available in my home studio. And then I recorded the violins and the strings.
0: So quick question then. I mean, you have had commissions and work with orchestras from the English National Opera, London Symphony Orchestra, Brooklyn Youth Chorus. Did you work with live violins, or were you using programs like Sibelius and StaffPad?
7: So I did a combination of sound libraries and then live strings.
0: Gotcha.
7: And I know that lots of media composers do that all the time. They'll have like the synthetic bed and then they'll have the actual acoustic instruments over the top, because it just gives it more impact and more punch.
0: Maya means magic and illusion in Sanskrit. Was there a sound that came to mind the moment you heard the word Maya?
7: I was given the rushes to a really crucial scene in the film where you see Maya floating in the forest. And I just got this melody in my head, and it's the track Birth of a Superhero. It's also in the motive to Maya, She Lives Inside Me, which is the single. And it's something that worked with my voice, it worked with my sitar, it worked with the violin.
0: When you're listening to this, Alexandra, you're thinking, well, I'm really looking at the journey of a musical composition like I've never thought about it before.
9: Oh, absolutely.
0: Yeah, that, I was
9: totally
0: just watching
9: opening.
0: Your face.
9: Yeah, it's totally opening my eyes to the creative process.
0: Because I think a lot of us just assume everybody knows what a composer does, Bishi, but we don't.
7: Yeah, well, I'm not always sure that I know what I'm doing either.
0: How does your Bengali heritage and Hindustani classical music, how does it shape your overall artistic voice, do you think?
7: I think with Hindustani music, we're talking about a system of music which is 5,000 years old. So I find it incredibly grounding. And I find it humbling to understand that I'm part of a system which is so much bigger and so much older than I am. It's lasted for this incredible amount of time, and it's going to last when I'm not there. And that's something that I find really centering and really grounding. And I also think my mum is an expert in the work of Rabindranath Tagore. And I think there again, it's understanding that you're a part of a legacy.
0: Vishi, thank you. And the album Maya, Birth of a Superhero, is available now. You're listening to The Arts Hour from the BBC World Service. I'm Nikki Bedi. When, if ever, was the last time you took your photo in a photo booth? In a railway station or shopping mall, at a party or event? For generations, the photo booth has been a place for people to experiment with the image and identity that they perhaps want to present to the world. You draw back the curtain, adjust the seat height, press the button, 4 minutes later, out pops that strip of 4 centimetre by 5 centimetre photos. Astonishingly, the photo booth is now 100 years old, and the BBC's Alan Dean has celebrated the centenary in a documentary.
10: The photo booth. I've been taking pictures of myself in these machines all my life.
11: Standard rule is the first one, complete surprise, because you weren't expecting it.
12: Second, you know, okay, what pose am I supposed to do? And then you grab your friends.
13: It's almost like this mathematical truism that frame three is when the couple kisses, like, ah, we're out of things to do, let's kiss.
11: And then they're kind of stressing out because I thought we'd already done four and she'd better accounting than me.
10: In the early 1920s, innovators and pioneers competed in the automatic photo market. There was the Photoscope, the Phototerion, and the Photomatic. But by far the most successful was Anatole Joseffo's Photomaton, unveiled 100 years ago.
14: When the Photomaton first arrived in New York, was there a song and dance about it?
12: It was an instant success.
10: Tao Stamani.
12: Massive queues in New York. And a year later, Anatole Joseffo sold the patent and became a millionaire. This Russian immigré who came to New York and became the sort of incarnation of the American dream. So you have a very rare, complete strip here from 1927.
14: It's a single man. Sometimes he's wearing his hat, sometimes he takes it off. But I wonder what's drawn him in.
12: It would be the same question today as, why do we take selfies? Why are we so keen to perform for the camera?
15: I was a bespectacled teenager. I didn't like wearing glasses. I was a fairly academic child, so it was very much part of my persona, but I didn't like it. But if I got in a photo booth, I could take those glasses off.
16: I know my mum still has a photograph of my sister holding up a black Labrador. This puppy was being given away outside the school gates. My dad was cross. Anyway, my sister had popped into the photo booth, snapped a photograph of her holding the puppy to her chest. And I think from that moment onwards, there was no way that Tessa was going to be sent back.
10: Walking around London's West End, I pop into a shop where music is spilling out from the open door. It's packed with groups of teenagers. A bright pink sign advertises a premium photo booth studio.
17: Hello, how do you do? I'm Alan.
18: I'm Ruth.
17: Why not just on the phone? What's so important about coming in here and getting a photo booth photo?
18: I think that's what people want. They want something to take home. If you like K-pop, you can combine that.
10: The first thing I notice is the variety and choice you're afforded. There's filters, there's frames, there's props.
19: What do I do next?
18: So you can pick some props, headbands or glasses, silly hats that you can put over your head.
10: This is out. With my altered, filtered and curated photo strip in hand, wow. I'm keen to hear what the die-hard analogue enthusiasts think. Tim Garrett and Brian Meacham.
13: We had this shared love for this machine, and I think we both just had this overwhelming feeling that everything was quickly moving to digital.
20: They were just getting replaced, or a digital booth would be placed nearby, which would give people the idea that it was somehow unreliable. we didn't like it. It sort of loses all the charm of the analog booth because the picture quality isn't great. They don't last, they fade, and they allow the subject to see a preview and delete a photo. And the inability to do those things is a key quality of the analog photo booth.
13: It remains to be explored what about the booth has given it such staying power, particularly in a day and age where there is now a camera on every conceivable device.
19: Personally, I've got 35,000 photos on my iPhone. And we've just got so many photos that we never actually sort of print them out. And photos don't really enter the world. They stay locked within these digital devices.
21: The new thing is going back to analog. And it's a revival that, of course, we've seen in other areas, the vinyl being one.
12: People who think that there's a different sound, that there's a different texture to it, it's exactly the same with an analog photo booth. And also, looking at your pictures, we feel like we almost get a glimpse of who you were.
0: Little taste of Alan Dean's BBC documentary, A Century in a Click, 100 Years of the Photo Booth. My guests on today's Arts Hour are the cultural critic Alexandra Steinacker-Clark and artist, composer and producer Bishi. Alexandra, what's your best memory of a photo booth moment?
8: It was actually a recent memory. I was going shopping with my mom over the Christmas period. We were in Austria together and we saw a photo booth when we were on our way to the store. And I never really do this with my mom. I don't think I have any photo booth photos with her. And I just looked at her and I was like, come on, let's go into the photo booth. And surprisingly, she was like, okay, yeah, sure. Because I kind of was expecting her to be like, oh, not now, honey. Right. We have stuff to do. And we went and sat in that photo booth and we took pictures, and we both, you know, our hair was messy. We had no makeup on. We were just going and running errands pre-Christmas. And it was just the most fun memory I've had. And when I've now taken that strip, I have it up on my wall.
0: Aww.
8: And I hold that memory very dear with my mom because I miss her. You know, I live far away from her. And to have that and to remember how we laughed and how spontaneous it was, yeah, how we were feeling, that sort of excitement for a family holiday and spending time together for a longer period of time, all of that is within this object that I get to look at.
0: That's captured in those little
8: shapes. In those little squares.
0: Bishi, what about you?
7: It was on a night out in Berlin, of course. Probably at about 4 in the morning with a bunch of us crammed into one of those photo booths. Just really capturing that moment when you're out in Berlin. I don't need to expand much more beyond that. I think when you're in those photo booths, you don't have any choice and you just have to do things momentarily.
0: Yes.
7: And then it brings us back to the analog.
0: Well, so are you both part of the analog revival, and if so, in what ways? Alexandra?
8: Well, I don't really do Kindles or ebooks. I will probably never get on board with digital books. I need that analog, that paper, that printed material. I love that more than anything. The smell of a new book is next level.
0: Also, the sound of the crack of the spine.
8: Yes, yeah.
0: Love that.
8: I think some people are against cracking the spine. I do. I crack the spine. I fold it. Me too.
0: Marginalia.
8: Oh, my friend. I told my friend that and she looked at me as if I had gone crazy.
0: You know, every author I interview, if I pull out the book and they see what I've done to their book, they've always been happy because they know that I've been involved. Bishi, in which ways are you analog?
7: I've always loved analog synthesizers, instruments, cameras, analog film. But then I'm also really involved in digital AI instruments as well. So I'll just go the full gamut.
0: Open to everything. That's what we like to hear. Thank you both. Finally, on today's Arts Hour, Tobe Chukwu Melvin Ejiofor, professionally known as Ilbliss, is a Nigerian rapper and hip-hop artist. He's considered by many to be one of the country's most influential rappers. He's also an actor and businessman. He's known for pioneering the Igbo Boy movement, a cultural and musical push that mainstreamed indigenous Eastern rap and celebrated Igbo heritage within modern African music. With his 14th album on the way, here he is telling the BBC's DJ Edu why he still likes to record

0: I mean, the OGs still put out albums, yeah. You know, because I'm from the album era.
1: I was hugely
0: inspired by albums from Roots Maneuver,
1: yeah.
0: Albums from Black Twang, albums from Kalashnikov, from Kanu, you know, and up until recently, Stormzy, Dave, you know. So it's, you know, and on the American side of things, Nas, Biggie, Jay-Z, Rick Ross. So that's my DNA.
1: Speaking of your music, this is your brand new one, bruh.
0: Yeah.
1: Hey, what are you talking about in this record, man?
0: On Boi.
1: Yeah.
0: I just to hear Boi. Boi is like gunshots. Like when Ill Bliss pulls up, his gunshots, his respect for longevity, for all the work I put into the game. So it's just respect. So I made this record for the streets. I'm from Eastern Nigeria.
1: Mm-hmm.
0: My tribe is Igbo. Yeah, so that's what it is essentially. It announces my next project.
1: But the video was nice, man.
0: It was dope.
1: Back when I met you,
0: you
1: were a single young man. Now you're known as Girl Dad.
0: I'm a girl dad, yeah.
1: You're a girl dad.
0: I have two beautiful daughters.
1: What happened?
0: Yeah, the kids came. that's what happened. They came into my life.
1: And they listened to the music with you.
0: they listen, but they listen to the clean edition. They listen. I made a promise to my wife. She called me beginning of the year and she said, babe, you know, you need to stop cursing. And you know, at some point, you know, some of the most incredible MCs don't curse. I'm like, yes, I know. Okay, so this is the year. So officially, it's going to be clean henceforth.
1: So the new album is going to be called...
0: God Made You King.
1: God Made You King.
0: GMYK.
1: GMYK.
0: Yes, that's what it's going to be called.
1: And why that title? Is it a gospel hip-hop album?
0: No, it's not gospel, but it's reflective. It's reflective and it just shows you where I am at this point in my life. So... yeah, that's pretty much it.
2: 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That's it for this week's Arts Hour. Thank you for your ears. And if you want to be in touch with us, you can email theartshour@bbc.co.uk. We love hearing from you. And thank you to my guests, Bishi and Alexandra Steinecker-Clark. For now, from me, Nikki Bady, studio manager Sue Mayo, and producers Nikki Paxman and Kieran Birmingham, see you next week.

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1: It's the Splendid Table from APM, American Public Media. I'm Francis Lamb. Jose Andres is one of the most celebrated chefs in the world, both for his cooking and maybe even more for his humanitarian work. But at the end of the day, he's just a hungry kid from Spain.
2: When you have a leg of ham, and my family and friends laugh at me because it seems every time I travel, and I'm longer than 2-3 days at the place, seems that in my hotel room or in my house or Airbnb or apartment,
3: a leg of ham shows up.
2: Yeah. Seriously, my daughters were very young and they had to be bringing, was kind of bring your pet. It's cool that we didn't have a pet, but we have the leg of ham in the kitchen. That's count as a pet?
1: No. That's culinary ambassador, chef, and humanitarian Jose Andres. We'll spend the hour with him coming up on The Splendid Table.

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I'm Francis Lamb, and this is The Splendid Table from APM.

0: José Andrés has got to have one of the most fascinating food careers I've ever come across. He's not only one of the most famous chefs in the world, but probably the only chef to ever be nominated for a Nobel Peace Prize. He's the founder of World Central Kitchen, a nonprofit forged ad hoc in the wake of the horrific earthquakes in Haiti in 2010, which harnessed the power, network, and the spirit of chefs and cooks to feed people. And what was key was feeding people culturally relevant and comforting food in times of crisis. They've served millions of people in natural disasters and in conflict zones. And amazingly, they're often the literal first responders before any other relief agencies. So people joke that José Andrés can save the world, but he deflects the credit to his team and all the cooks who have volunteered themselves to be organized by World Central Kitchen. And at his heart, he's still a chef. And before that, just a cook from Spain, sailing the globe in the Spanish Navy, both falling in love with the world of food and hoping one day to help the world fall in love with Spanish food. His new book is Spain My Way. And while he's written many books about World Central Kitchen, about Mediterranean cuisine, about vegetables and tapas, this one kind of goes back to where it all started for him. José Andrés, thank you so much for joining me.
1: Thank you for having me, Francis.
0: Okay, I want to start with a couple of really quick questions for you. Don't think too hard.
1: Okay.
0: Just say the first thing that comes to mind.
1: All right.
0: What is the best ham on earth?
1: Iberico ham in La Alberca, in a little town in the province of Salamanca. That's unbelievable. An Iberico ham eaten there, it's more places, but there it's La Alberca, amazing.
0: In Salamanca. Okay, what is the best vinegar on earth?
1: Oh, that's a more complicated one. Obviously, I always go to Spain. It's red vinegars around the world. But when you are able to have a good vinegar in Cadiz, in the land of Jerez, in the land of sherry.
0: Birthplace of sherry, yeah.
1: Obviously, sherry makes is one of the great, most universal, fascinating wines in the world. But great wine makes great vinegar.
0: Sure.
1: And the sherry vinegar is amazing. And right now, it's different sherries using different grapes. And the Pedro Jimenez in sherry cask, aged, that has this beautiful acidity with a subtle sweetness.
0: Yeah. And there's like a little bit of the funk, a little bit of the...
1: Yeah, obviously the characteristic that the barrels
0: love
1: give
0: it.
1: To the... And sherry that you have casks there that they've seen, they see history. Yeah. So those casks are old and just creates a vinegar that to me is very special for salads, for cooking, for a touch on top of a meat, on fish. I mean, vinegar is one of the most special things out there, and we don't realize it. Lately, I'm becoming a very big fan of. But in America, is a vinegar. These young people in Virginia, the company is called Lindera Vinegars, and they are making vinegars that are on the other edge of the tradition of sherry or balsamic in Italy, but they're making vinegar out of wild persimmons of Virginia, out of pawpaws, out of the most beautiful things that you will not think you will make vinegar with.
0: Yeah.
1: And so these Lindera Farms, it's to me, vinegar of vinegars in America right now.
0: I love it. Okay.
1: It's Lindera, right?
0: I think that's right.
1: Lindera Farm. I'm the worst. Yeah.
0: I've had one of theirs that has a little bit of turmeric in it. It's very cool. What is the best rice dish on earth?
1: I have to go to Spain. I'm very chauvinistic. I had great rice dishes in China. Great rice dishes in Japan. Great rice dishes in Italy. Great rice dishes in Latin America, Caribbean, in America, jambalayas. But the culture of a Spanish way of treating rice, which is more than paella valenciana, which is king of kings, but the diversity of paellas and way to treat rice we have in Spain. I would say you have to go to Spain, and you will not go wrong.
0: Sure. So, I love your diplomatic nature. You're trying to include the rest of the world in your answers, but we know the best ham is from Spain, the best vinegar is from Spain, and the best rice is from Spain. Before you were seen as literally as a chef superhero, I got to get a little preview of the comic book, the Spider-Man comic book you are a guest star in, which is
1: amazing. Oh my God,
0: this
1: is already coming, yes.
0: Yeah. Before you were feeding people in disaster zones, before you had 40 restaurants, you were just a cook from Spain in America. And you were trying to showcase the cuisine you grew up with. And now, even though you're all those other things, I can tell you are still trying to showcase Spain to America. So for the uninitiated, for the people who don't know how great Spanish food is, what is the first thing you'd want people to taste or experience in Spanish cuisine?
1: Well, I think the argument we have to be making about Spanish cooking is an argument we can make for every other cooking. Mm. Can the foods of a country trouble and do justice to the dishes and the country itself?
0: Mm.
1: And obviously, I'm going to say the answer is yes.
0: Yeah, yeah.
1: But they have a feeling that you have to experience the place where the ingredients that make that food. Obviously, not everybody can travel to everywhere. Oh, I love Chinese food, but I don't have the time or the money to go to China. Oh, I love Peruvian food, but I don't have the money. And obviously, because great chefs travel and ingredients travel, we see in America that you can find amazing restaurants from far away distant places that they do a very good homage to.
0: Yeah.
1: So me as a chef, part of what I've been doing is not only cooking, but very early on here in the streets of New York, I realized that I couldn't be the chef I wanted to be without certain ingredients that are almost unnegotiable.
0: Mm.
1: Of course, we have great products in America, but a piquillo pepper is a piquillo pepper.
0: Yeah.
1: And I can bring the seeds and grow piquillo peppers here. Yeah, I could. But those piquillo peppers are not going to be like the piquillo peppers where they come.
0: Mm.
1: It's just the reality of the situation. You find padron peppers here in farms in New Jersey. And actually, they're very good.
0: Yeah.
1: But for some reason, because the dirt, the farm, the earth, the water, they're different than the ones from the real place. So this, for me, has always been the conundrum. So with certain ingredients like Iberico ham, I'm very proud that I was working alongside the farmers and the business people to bring the Iberico ham. It was complicated to bring sardines in a can. Was not so complicated, but was complicated to convince anybody that a sardine in a can was actually a delicacy.
0: Sure, sure.
1: And so for me, part of my work has been really to I know where I come from, I know where I belong, I know the way we eat it, but I know that in America I don't want people to eat it any different, because if not, I'm not being fair to the traditions of Spain,
0: mm-hmm.
1: and I'm not being fair to the people here experiencing Spanish cooking for the first time.
0: Right.
1: I don't want to give them what they think they will like.
0: Okay.
1: I want to give them the real thing.
0: Sure.
1: As truthful as I can to the origin of the dish and the ingredient. And so for me, I'm still 33 years later, still trying to think, what is the best way, to present Spanish food? But the best way to present Spanish food is to be exactly as we do it in Spain.
0: Yeah.
1: With the ingredients we've been able to bring from Spain over years, and using ingredients locally when it makes sense to be using ingredients locally. The big thing for Spain, though, is can I make a gazpacho if the tomatoes are not from Spain and the cucumbers are not from Spain and the green peppers are not from Spain? Yeah, because the olive oil and the vinegar can be from Spain, and very much that already makes it very close to the original. So for me, I've been always on this conundrum of can we do a Spanish cooking without ingredients? With some things you can, but certain things are negotiable. Manchego cheese is manchego cheese, sherry vinegar, and Iberico ham is Iberico ham. And there you cannot have substitutions.
2: Yeah.
0: Let me do your publisher a favor right now and say, you can still make these recipes and they're still delicious, but I understand your point. So much about the cuisine is about the ingredients, the product, either raw ingredients like the vegetables or the food products that are the product of a culture, a tradition, a craft that's been honed for, in some cases, hundreds and hundreds of years in Spain. We'll be back in a minute with more from Jose Andres, author of Spain My Way. And by the way, we were in the studio together, so if you want to see us doing this interview, head to our YouTube channel. I'm Francis Lam, and this is The Splendid Table from APM, American Public Media.

0: 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Subscribe to The Slowdown wherever you get podcasts. I'm Francis Lamb, and this is The Splendid Table, the show for curious cooks and eaters. We're spending the hour today with Jose Andres, founder of World Central Kitchen and chef and restaurateur extraordinaire. You know, for a chef with restaurants all over the country, with themes ranging from modernist magic to pan-Mediterranean cuisine to a Chinese-Mexican restaurant, simple, rustic Spanish food is still at Jose's core. We're talking about why. Let's get back to it with him. Let's get to the jamón, because this is, you know, certainly one of the key elements of Spanish cuisine. Jamón serrano, which is the sort of more everyday typical ham, which is also very delicious. And ibérico, which is made from a particular pig that's fed a particular diet and is, I mean, truly one of the great things on earth to eat. This is maybe a crazy question, but describe the experience of eating a slice of jamón ibérico.
1: Well, you know, when you have a leg of ham, and my family and friends laugh at me because it seems every time I travel, you know, for fun or even for an event, and I'm longer than 2-3 days in the place, seems that in my hotel room or in my house or Airbnb or apartment,
0: a leg of ham,
1: a leg of ham shows up. Yeah. So imagine how seriously I take this to heart. Even so much that my daughters were very young and they had to be bring your pet. Mm-hmm. School day, and we didn't have a bed, and my daughter kind of asked the professor, the teacher, can I, we don't have a bed, but we have the leg of ham in the kitchen. That's count as a bed? Oh, imagine at what level that part of my family. But imagine you have this ham at the right temperature. You don't want it too hot, but you don't want it too cold. You want the nice, you know, the 70, 80 degrees is mm-hmm. perfect, all the way to 90, 100, where the fat is shiny. Mm-hmm. The fat almost becomes semi-translucent using the same leg. The ham is heated there. It's already clean in the outside. As you get close to the ham, the smell is very present without being, obviously, offensive. But it's something like brings you close to the ham. It's something very attractive used when your senses are activated, used by the floating molecules of tastiness that are used attracting you to it, and where you begin salivating even before grabbing the knife. And that's very rare with a lot of ingredients, that you start salivating just by being in
0: the presence of
1: in proximity. And that moment is that salivation happens, you know, something happening there. it's a total crush and a total attraction, in the same way we get attracted to people we think they're beautiful.
0: This is making me uncomfortable, but keep going.
1: And in that moment, I think one of the beautiful things of these Iberico ham, acorn fed, that doubles the weight in the last 3-4 months of its life, that gets all these fatty acids all between the protein, the tissue, and when you have the ham and you start slicing it with a knife, your hands are going to be touching in this moment part of the ham or part of the fat, and that moment your fingertips are touching the fat of the ham, already there is a connection that is getting deeper and deeper. It's almost like you have your fingertip cells connecting with the tissue of the ham and start talking to each other. And then as you began cutting, and the cutting is almost like if you're playing violin, right? It's and you don't want the slice too thick because thickness is okay. I have a friend that said that if ham was not expensive, the Iberico ham was not expensive, you will be eating it in cubes.
2: Yeah.
1: But I think this is too much. I think the right slice that is thin enough that is when gets in touch with your fingers as you're bringing it to, again, to your nose and you're smelling it, and then you put it on top of your lips, and that first contact with the lips is just the beginning of something amazing. And this is before it gets into your mouth, and the smells are there, and then obviously what your tongue is going to be able to get, that I know is only very few things of information, and the saltiness and the acidity, but that is already what makes fireworks going, right? And it's so elegant, no? The texture of the slice of ham in your lips and in your tongue is so, it's so whimsy, it's so elegant.
2: Yeah.
1: Not all the ingredients in contact with your mouth are so pleasant as a slice of Iberico ham. That really is, it's a very happy moment, a very comfortable moment that you are like, okay, and I promise I will not have more than one, but you know you're going to be having 30 and you're not going to be moving next from that ham. So Iberico ham is really one of those. Obviously, it's everything about the Spanish cooking, but obviously it's just one ingredient of thousands of ingredients that make a Spanish cooking.
2: Sure, sure.
1: But obviously it's one of those superstars that the Spanish cooking can say, this is a Spain in one ingredient. It's not many cuisines in the world that represent a country so well as this one ingredient.
2: Yeah. I mean, hearing you talk about, I asked you this question of what's the experience of eating this ham, and I would have expected you to talk about, well, the fat is very buttery, it's very nutty, it's, you know, it's salty, but the salt is very mellow. It was none of that. Like, you talked about a connection to the food. It was really more, well, the fat is very buttery, it's very nutty, it's, you know, it's salty, but the salt is very mellow. It was none of that. Like, you talked about

0: life and the love of life because we have the ability to eat food that you've shared for your whole career. I do want to get, I mean, it's funny because you have this beautiful cookbook, 400 pages of Spanish recipes, you know, your way, but many of them are very iconic. Again, I'll do your publisher a favor. You can make these recipes at home, even if you don't have the exact same ingredients.
1: You can, but some ingredients are negotiable.
0: Yeah, for sure, for sure, for sure. But I want to talk about some of the iconic dishes of Spain, and maybe some that are maybe a little bit sort of deeper cuts. But like, if you're in America and you only know one word about the cuisine of Spain, you probably know the word tapas, right?
2: Yeah.
0: And the most famous tapa is the tortilla española. Why is that?
1: That's one.
0: Why is that the most iconic dish, or why is that?
1: Well, I think tortilla española is the...
0: Well, actually, describe that one for us, too.
1: So tortilla española, obviously, is without a doubt one of those dishes that comes out of total simplicity. Mm-hmm. It's a dish that doesn't come from restaurant cooking, right, that comes from home cooking, that quite frankly is chefs, restaurants, restaurateurs, writers. Yeah, we all have our very big way to influence, but many of the dishes that are important in cultures, we don't even know who invented them.
0: Sure, yeah.
1: And we don't know who invented them because they came from the people,
0: right,
1: and become very part of the culture of entire,
0: right,
1: nation. Tortilla Española even has its origins in a particular moment. It still is not 100% that everybody agreed that really was that, okay, the moment. But today the truth is that I grew up, my mom making tortilla española home and my father making tortilla española home, and also every single other child in Spain grew up where tortilla was in the table.
0: Yeah.
1: And it's very simple, but also has its intensity. You have to peel the potato, you have to chop them, you have to fry them. Not complicated, but it's not something like I open the box.
0: Yeah, sure, sure.
1: And everybody's very particular about it because the potatoes can be cut in different ways. They can be thin, they can be in cubes, they can be thicker. It's some people that fry them almost to, they become slightly crunchy. It's people that cooks them in a slow oil so they get kind of soft, mm-hmm, more like poach. It's different schools. It's not one school, it's different schools. It's the school of onion. It's a lot of people with onion and a lot of people that they say onion never in the tortilla. So basically it's eggs, the potatoes, the onion, and the olive oil, and salt. So it's very rare that you make a dish that is so iconic with such a simple ingredients.
0: Yeah.
1: When you do an omelette that isn't the right way, it can be thicker, can be thinner. The one I like is from the very thick tortillas that they get highly coagulated and they can be light, but they are dense, and to the ones that are liquid, so liquid when you cut into it, all the egg kind of goes out like a dam broke,
0: yeah,
1: trying to hold a river. Between those, it's a whole bunch of different textures that you can achieve in, yeah, the tortilla. It's one that the tortilla is more like, is warm, it never coagulates, but already the eggs and the potato have become like, they have like a body.
0: Yeah.
1: This is the one I like, that is kind of creamy without being runny. It's creamy without being hard.
0: Yeah, yeah.
1: That's probably the best one of all. The eggs, when you cut into it, they're shiny. When the shininess goes away, means you overcook it, means it's too dry. So why this is so iconic? Because it's simplicity. So this is the amazingness about Spanish cooking, that something so humble as egg and potatoes and maybe onion and olive oil can achieve a dish that is really, really very, very special and very unique.
0: Yeah. Well, it's interesting too, because it's, you know, it's one of these things where, because of its simplicity, right, it's literally four ingredients. Well, controversially four ingredients if you count the onion or not, right? It's egg, onion, olive oil, and potato, and salt, I guess. And everyone knows what it's sort of supposed to look like. But the beautiful thing about iconic dishes and the beautiful thing about

0: individuality within this sort of structure is people look for ways to introduce their interpretation of it. They look for ways to introduce their way of thinking about this thing. And then you start thinking, well, like you said, like, well, how you cut the potato matters. And then is the potato very soft, or the potato is cooked a little more really matters. Are the eggs cooked more or less really matters. And, you know, it's one of those things where it's like, I don't want to say people like to argue, but it's like, oh, it's like a fun way. it's like sort of a communal bonding experience to say, well, I like it this way. Oh, yes, me too. Or, well, I don't know if that's really the right way. And I think there's something about like a national identity that can form. Spain, you know, is many hundreds of years old, but it's, you know, it had periods of unification and then had, you know, then broke apart and yep. conquest and reunification. And I do think that like when you have dishes that can become national, it's a very regional country is kind of what I'm getting at.
1: It is, but tortilla obviously has already been part of, it's in every...
0: Yeah.
1: As tapas began in the south of Spain, and tapas became a way of life, because tapas is a way of life. Tapas is a way of life.
0: What do you mean by that?
1: Means is little bars that you'll go for half a drink that don't even have tables, and standing up, you'll be having your sherry or your beer, your glass of wine. Mm-hmm. And some places in some cities, and they give you a little tapa mm-hmm. per drink you order, which is the heart of what it was. Even in the old days, tapas, meaning cover, that was the piece of bread or whatever they gave you, used to cover the glass so the flies and other things will not go in, as some of the theories of how the name came to be. But that's something very southern, very hot weather, culture of sherry, and where with the sherry you will be having a little bite, but you will not just go one place. Spain is a country that loves to socialize. Mm-hmm. Spain is a country that loves to be in the streets and that loves to celebrate the life of the little towns or the big towns. And part of what you do, lunch or dinner, is just going from place to place.
0: Yeah.
1: As socializing through the different bars that you visit.
0: Yeah.
1: And in some streets and some cities that they celebrate this to the limit. So the celebration of tapas as a way of life is not just the food. Obviously, we serve in tapas Spanish food. But beyond that, tapas is a medium to showcase Spanish food.
0: Yeah.
1: Tapas is a way of life, yeah. And you need to understand it under that context. For me, it was hard, obviously, opening a Spanish restaurant 33 years ago in Washington, D.C., and doing Jaleo, that I was doing tapas, but it's very hard just to try to change the way people live in another country, because even Washington, D.C. will be a very different way of Seattle or downtown L.A. But what I did was, okay, you can have the tapas in the bar, and you're going to have the tapas sitting down. But I'm going to go for the most important next thing in tapas, which is the small portions. That I want you to do small, and I want you to share.
0: Yeah.
1: Because then, like in a tapas bar or in a pincho bar in Basque Country, the great thing about it is the diversity of your meal. In a moment that tasting menus were happening, and you could have menus of 6, 7, 8, 10, 20, 30 dishes like the old days of El Bulli. If you think about it, tapas was to democratize, to ring down to the street, that you could go to a bar or in a sequence of different bars.
0: And have lots of different things you're tasting.
1: You could be having 7, 8, 9, 10, 15 things in a fascinating way. At the end of the day, when we talk about the tasting menu, I say, well, tasting menus, they've been happening in Spain, not only in the high-end fancy restaurants, but naturally they've been happening in the popular bars in every city, because you will have more than 5, 6, 7 dishes go into this kind of tapa place. And I think this is what is fascinating.
0: Yeah.
1: And that's why even in my own restaurants in the Bank Quarter in downtown DC, for years, everybody knows that I always told people, don't even come only to my restaurant. Come to this bar, then go to the other and check 3 places in one night.
0: Yeah, sure.
1: Life is beautiful to celebrate, to be in the street, and do type of dine and dash kind of type of approach. But this, in a way, for me, is where I've been putting the most emphasis. What really is Spain? And I'm discovering that, you know, Spain is many ways to enjoy Spain and Spanish food. But what it is a celebration of life itself. At the heart of this book and at the heart of what the Spanish food is, and tapas is a medium to bring to people, not only in Spain, but to people around the world. And for me, it's been the way I've been able to tell the stories of what the Spain is, one tapa at a time.
0: Yeah, I love the food, but yeah, to your point, it's not just even how it's eaten. It's just the role food has in not a person's life, but in a community's life, in a social life, you know, like in the like how you actually live among other people, walking around.
2: Jose Andres' latest book is Spain, My Way. And we'll be back with more with him in just a minute. I'm Francis Lam, and this is The Splendid Table from APM, American Public Media.

0: 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We're spending the hour with Chef Jose Andres. Let's get back to it with him. You talk so much about like the way food connects to life and the way food is really like a part of not just like a person's life, but a social life. And I actually want to get to a dish, that recipe you have in the book that is from the part of Spain where you were born. And you moved away when you were young, but you were born in Asturias, which is in the northwest corner of Spain. And there's a very iconic dish there called fabada asturiana. Mm. Do you remember eating that as a child?
1: Yeah.
0: Tell us about this dish.
1: Very much. I don't remember eating it in Asturias because I left when I was five. I remember a couple of other things, but no fabada. But I remember eating it as a young boy in Catalonia, in Barcelona.
0: Okay.
1: Actually, in my first communion, the celebration, I ate it. So fabada is this bean dish. The bean is very common. It's called the Phacelus vulgaris. That will be the Latin name. You find Phacelus vulgaris here in the States. But these beans are very iconic because the weather in Asturias is very rainy. Even in summer, you can have mornings and that you will have a lot of fog that comes from the mountains. The mountains, high mountains, snowy tops and the beach can be very close one from each other, and it's fascinating. You can be high up in the mountain with cows, and you can be on the beach watching fishermen coming up from the water with the spider crabs in less than an hour drive. Mm. But these beans are hard to harvest there, but they became very important for a lot of reasons. Difficult to harvest because the humidity makes very complicated the harvest process of certain vegetable species. But nonetheless, over centuries, these farmers, they came up with the ways to produce them. And these beans in that fertile land, they create these Phacelus vulgaris, these beans that the good ones, they can be some of the biggest beans in size you can imagine, but with a very amazing characteristic that the way they're grown and the way they're picked and the way they are preserved, the skin of the bean is very, very thin. Mm. It's so thin that when you cook them, almost is a skin you don't notice. Mm. So the quality of the bean is very high. The production is not
0: so very,
1: very
0: creamy when you eat it.
1: And then the inside, when you cook them well, The bean is almost like if you had melted butter.
0: Oh, God.
1: Untouched, but looks like a bean, and you put it on the top of your tongue, and only with the very gentle pressure against the top of your palate, that bean separates. This is the dry bean. When the beans will dry in the plant, past September, sometimes almost going into October, the beans are dry, they pick them, they're already dry.
0: Yeah.
1: The new ways, chefs, my Casa Gerardo, one of the best restaurants in Spain, many decades ago, they came with a way of, it's something I do here in America, that they began picking the beans before the pot began getting dry and began opening, and the beans began getting dry on their own just by leaving them on the plant. They began picking the beans little bit on the green side,
0: okay,
1: when they were still soft, so soft that you could put them in the mouth and eat them raw. That changed everything because it was a way to make that bean even 10 times better. Now they harvest them, you eat them in season, fresh, but now they freeze very well. And the difference is that a bean that becomes much more grainy once it's dry, even good, now it's used all pure butter and cooks much quicker, but you have to treat it very delicate because it will fall apart if you put a fork or if you put a spoon to try to move them. Mm-hmm, mm-hmm. The beans are so delicate that it will fall apart. Mm-hmm, will make them into mash. So it's a dish that very much with gentle moves is how you do it. So the ingredients are water, beans, blood sausage, chorizo, usually slightly smoked, a piece of lacon, which is one of the parts of the belly of the salty, and the bacon. It's like two different parts of the belly of the pig.
0: Okay, sure.
1: And traditionally, you will do a little bit of oil and a little bit of onion chopped very little, tiny, and then you put it on top. And that's it, my friend. Some people will add some saffron, will be allowed, tiny bit of saffron. And you will boil them for an hour, 2 hours, gentle, never stop in the boiling, never stop in the boiling. But sometimes every 20 minutes, you'll put a touch of water used to scare them, like, don't boil more.
0: Yeah.
1: And in that perfect moment of boiling, slowly the beans feel comfortable, they begin getting soft. The beans don't get damaged in the outside because that skin is very thin. They don't fall apart. All the beans are whole. And at the end, you let them rest 1 hour. You take the meats. You slice the meats. You serve the beans, which is only water. Beans, the saffron, and the oil and the fat that the meats have put into the broth. And you will slice in a little bit of the blood sausage, a little bit of the bacon, and a little bit of the chorizo. And you will put it right there. And this is eaten as a first course. The simplicity of the dish is very difficult to explain, because without a doubt, it's one of the great dishes of beans of the world. And it's a dish that cannot have less ingredients. Compared to the cassoulet, which is a fascinating dish, and highly complicated to make, and highly difficult to find a good one. The simplicity of the dish only tells you that Spain is different that way. And I've been always trying to tell people that sometimes less is more. It's part of what Spain is.
0: Mm-hmm.
1: We are able to do great dishes with very little. A lot to do with our history, a lot to do with harder times, a lot to do with moments that Spain had to learn how to feed themselves with nothing. But at the same time, it's our way to be honoring the dishes that come, the ingredients that come from the farm. I think this is one of the most unique things of Spanish cooking, that less is more.
0: Yeah. I'm totally transfixed hearing you talk about cooking, the act of cooking, your love of these ingredients, and your love of this very traditional food, the simplicity of this food. It's so interesting, because one of the most probably influential moments in your career, right, as a young cook, was when you were working with Ferran Adrià, who, crazy to think this, but there may be people today who have not heard of him, which is wild to me. But this is a chef in Spain who did so many things, but one of the things he did was he sort of ushered in this era of highly interpretive, highly creative food. Some people called it molecular gastronomy. Most people who practice it hate that term. Other people call it modernist cooking. But really, I think what it was it was an era of like almost unbridled creativity in the kitchen, and where chefs were using technology that before that was never used in the kitchen to cook food. And they were really manipulating the food in such a way where like the food looks like it comes from outer space in some cases. So that was the chef that you worked with, who was one of the most influential people in your life and one of the most influential people in like culinary history. And yet you come back to this love of purity and simplicity and tradition. Talk about like how your brain has worked that way.
1: Yeah, obviously my time with Ferran Adrià was like a big bang for me, but also was a big bang for food.
0: Yeah.
1: We can say there was a before and after Ferran Adrià.
0: Mm.
1: And whatever criticism at times will happen about all this modern cooking, just give me good food, this is not real food, comes from sometimes people that never experience it or ill-informed.
0: Sure.
1: More ways than one.
0: Yeah.
1: Because what Ferran, the best meals in my life has really happened in El Bulli.
0: Mm-hmm. His restaurant.
1: Obviously, not like I had other amazing meals, but what Ferran did was just push the boundaries of anything we understood about food. In the most simple but powerful way. You know, technology we need to remember that has been used in cooking forever. Meaning, the day somebody came out with a knife to chop.
0: Yeah, that was a technology.
1: That was technology. Yeah. Somebody came with ways to preserve food using salt. That was technology.
0: Sure, sure.
1: There are people that just find out how to make beer, even they didn't know why beer was happening.
0: Yeah.
1: That's science and that's physics, but technology has always been there.
0: Yeah, sure.
1: Always. What Ferran did was, of course he embraced the technologies. Any machine was out there, my God, he gave a new purpose to the corn candy machine, an American invention. So many other machines that we are underusing even are there. One of the very big things Ferran did was the very simple ISI bottle to make whipped cream with nitro oxide.
0: Yeah, yeah.
1: The challenge was, oh my God, we have this very simple technology and we can make whipped cream. Whipped cream has fat. And they began, okay, yeah, we can make mousses of anything. Okay. But they realized that they could take the fat out and put things that had the same function as the fat, which was to make this kind of networks that will keep air inside this kind of liquid. And all of a sudden, we could do this with gelatins and other things. And all of a sudden, you can make a mousse of strawberries using 100% strawberries. And that mousse, if you do it well, is even better because a strawberry mousse of 100% strawberry will always be better than a strawberry mousse than a 60%. Why? Because if you want to eat the strawberries, what better thing than a mousse that is 100% strawberry? That's what Ferran did. Yeah. But what everybody misses, that is a book that is out of print, and I forgot even the name. But it was a little book that was about techniques of el bulli. Mm. And everybody will think, I'm going to be finding the techniques that are strange. What Ferran did to me and did to everybody is that I've never seen a chef that enjoys eating more than Ferran. Mm. And Ferran enjoy going to the popular and traditional restaurants more than anybody I know. Mm. And to see Ferran eating a shrimp, a gamba roja, a head on a shrimp, and the way he will direct sometimes the cook, cook it less, because less is more. But where all the substance and the best flavor in the shrimp is in that head,
0: yeah.
1: That if you don't overcook it, it's still semi-liquid.
0: Yeah.
1: And you bring it to your mouth and you suck it. And in the brain of Ferran, things are going on. In your brain and mine, oh, this is a good head. Ferran was deeper. He always learned from traditional books until one day he put all the books away. He will always tell me and tell all of us, we need to learn tradition, honor tradition, so we know how we can move into the future. So we will get the traditional American sauce, usually made at the same time you make with a lobster.
0: Yeah.
1: And it's one of the great dishes. Some people say it used to be called lobster armoricane and then became lobster all'americaine. But this is a sauce that has a very nice, beautiful flavor of the head,
0: of
1: the flavor of the lobster and one of the most iconic dishes. Ferran began saying how we can make the most pure American. The traditional American has a lot of ingredients. Some of them call for mirepoix, you put carrots and you put boom,
0: it's
1: and
0: French,
1: then you strain and there's tomato. Yeah. But Ferran said, I want purity. And the purity he realized was, if I get the heads of the shrimp and I squeeze it like it was an orange and I take all the juices and the brains, right there I have the best sauce in the history of mankind, which is just simply the head of the shrimp. Ferran began doing these kind of innovations that they were not about the technique or they were not about the physics, but was about the pure understanding of mm-hmm. the product itself.
0: Yeah.
1: He began getting a clam and an oyster and barely putting it in hot water for 2 minutes, enough for the clam to open, but the clam was raw. And just taking it out and taking the juices. I'm making it's like gelatin that barely you even know is a gelatin, and covering the juices, the clam with the juices is slightly gelatinized of its own clam, mm-hmm. making sure that the clam will have all around itself all the water of the clam that will allow it. Ferran did that. Ferran began doing these things of coming up with new ingredients, like the tomato seeds. The best part of the tomato every single cookbook tells you discard the seeds.
0: Yeah, yeah, yeah.
1: Ferran made the seeds the best dish and a new ingredient in a way. Those iconic dishes with the tomato seeds that you put them in the mouth and it's all the water of the tomato and all the flavor. That's Ferran 101. So for me, when I'm describing you about these traditional dishes and its simplicity, Ferran actually was the one that saw that the true value in Spanish cooking was that we were able to achieve simplicity, creating amazing dishes, basing the cooking in its simplicity. The high-end cooking that Ferran did was not so much based on the astonishing ways he came up with things, but because he was able to simplify what really was good about the ingredients. Ferran was never about difficult techniques or science. That was important to understand, because with that understanding, you can do more. But the true genius of Ferran was to understand what is the true flavor in every one of the ingredients. Yeah. That's what separated Ferran apart from anybody else. He elevated the true flavor of every single ingredient. Ferran was always about flavor and giving power to the ingredients. He could make an amazing dish only using water. I don't know a lot of people in the world that can do an amazing dish only with water on the plate. Ferran was that type of chef.
0: Yeah.
1: Is that type of chef.
0: I mean, bringing this back to the beginning when I asked you, like, what is the key of Spanish food? Like, what do you want people to experience when you talk about Spanish food? It's, you know, you talked about the living of it, right? The sort of being in the place of it. But part of that, when you're talking about the flavor, it's like, oh, the being in the place of it is because that informs the flavor. And at the end of the day, it's really about the ingredient, that very primal moment of taking this thing that exists because hands have touched it, and we're not, like, you know, naive. Like, farmers grew it, people tended to it. In the case of ham, craftspeople cured it, and, you know, all that stuff. But it's still a singular item that you now have, like, a connection with as a person who's about to eat it. And
1: think about gazpacho. Gazpacho is not soup. Gazpacho is a liquid salad. It's just brilliant. But this is something that didn't come from the high-end restaurants. It came from the people.
0: Yeah.
1: It came from the people working long hours under the hot sun of the south of Spain and having to come up with something that was refreshing.
0: Yeah.
1: And will alleviate the heat they were going through at the same time, feeding their bodies. Is just astonishing. This is a dish that came from the people to the people. Gazpacho is fascinating. It's one of the most amazing, beautiful, simple creations that you will say a high-end chef with a lot of creativity came up with. No, the people came up with it. This mix of what has happened in Spain in the last century, going from the Ferran Adrià's to the cooking coming from the most humble peoples and situations, that's what makes Spanish cooking very, very special and very unique.
0: Yeah.
1: Because they don't fight each other.
0: Yeah.
1: They live with each other.
0: They connect.
1: It's not about traditional cooking and modern cooking. It's about good cooking. It's only two types of cooking in the world. Juan Mari Arzak said, one of our most iconic chefs in the history of Spain. He said, there's only two types of cooking, the good cooking and the bad cooking. Me, I want to be on the good cooking.
0: Well, this was so much fun to talk with you. Thank you so much for coming, Jose.
1: Thank you. It's always amazing to be around you and learn from you and listening to your voice. Let's keep moving this beautiful food wall of ours forward. You do a heck of an amazing job on that front. Thank you.
0: Yes, thank you.
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4: Welcome, friends, to another edition of Economic Update, a weekly program devoted to the economic dimensions of our lives and those of our children. I'm your host, Richard Wolf. Today's program is going to be devoted to answering a question many of you have sent to me. And the question is, how does Marx, yes, Karl Marx, how does his work, his criticism of capitalism, which is what he devoted his life to develop, how does it speak to our times now? Granted, Marx lived back in the 19th century. He was born relatively early in that century, died toward the end of the century. He's a 19th century man living most of that time in London, in England. But that's a long time ago. 150 years have passed since Marx died to our times. So you're quite right to ask me, as you many of you have, to talk about his relevance to our times, to our situation. So that's what I'm going to try to do in today's program. The first level of an answer is to say that Marx focused, which may surprise many of you, not on the macro, the big picture of how capitalism works. He was interested in that. He studied that. He did write about it, but it was not his primary interest. His primary interest is what we might call and should call the micro level. He was interested above all in what happened inside the production of goods and services. Inside the workplace, whether it's a factory, an office, a store, where people get together to make what we call the economy happen, to produce the goods and services we depend on for pretty much every aspect of our lives from birth to death. And to do that properly, he began by saying, I want to be clear about what distinguishes capitalism at the micro level from other systems. I want to be sure, you might say, paraphrasing Marx, that we're all on the same page when it comes to talking about the economy. And in that way, he speaks very much to our current situation, because we're not all on the same page. When Mr. Trump talks about the economy and says it's great, I don't know what he's talking about. When I present my sense of where we're at as an economy, he doesn't know what I'm talking about. We're not on the same page. We're not even in the same book. It's important to make clear what we mean to avoid the noisiness that will otherwise intrude on our effort to communicate. So here we go. Marx begins by saying all economic systems, from the ancient village to the slave plantation to the feudal manor to a modern capitalist enterprise, all of them have in common that they combine land, labor, and produced means of production, otherwise known as tools, equipment, and so forth. All systems do that. So that's not unique to capitalism, that it combines labor, land, raw materials, tools and equipment to produce products, output. Likewise, all systems begin with what nature gives us. Begins with a tree, and out of it fashions a table. Begins with a sheep, and out of it fashions a woolen sweater. We begin with what nature provides, and then transform it using our brains and our muscles to get the products we're interested in consuming. And then Marx adds, and now he's beginning to play with us by adding something very original, because everybody knew about the land, labor, and capital. He says every system produces a surplus. What does he mean? Well, it's actually very simple, but what a breakthrough. Every system has a number of its people, not all of them, a number of its people, whether we're talking about an ancient village of 40 people or a modern town of 3,000 or a whole country, doesn't matter. Every group of people, every community, every society has some, not all, of its people using their brains and muscle to transform nature into finished products in every society. And part of the output that they produce, these people, they consume. The producers, part of every community, consume part of what they produce. But there's another part of what they produce that they don't consume. And that part is called the surplus. Every society of which we have any record in human history has a portion of its people producing output greater than what that portion consumes, the surplus. Some of that surplus is used to sustain members of the community that don't work. This could be babies, you know, 1 year old, not going to do much labor. It could include elderly people who are given an opportunity to, quote, retire at the end of a lifetime of work. And they're not told, now that you can't work, go off and die. Could be told that, but we don't in general find that. Human beings sustain their elderly. With what? With the surplus. Then it's possible for communities to decide that there's all kinds of other people that they want to be free from work, don't transform nature into a finished product, don't do that, do something else. Here's an example. If it's a religious community, they want someone to speak to the god or the gods, if that community believes that. And they'll say, we're happy to take a portion of the surplus and give it to John over there or Mary over there to intercede with the gods for us. It's something we all benefit from, so we will use the surplus to do that. Then there are communities that are afraid of strangers. So they want a few people to stand around with big sticks. We call them the police or the army. They don't transform nature into finished goods. It's not what they do. They're freed from that kind of labor. They do something else. And how do they feed themselves? And who pays for their clothing and their stick that has to be fashioned in a certain way and maintained? The surplus does all that. So Marx points out that every society produces a surplus and distributes it. But, and here comes Marx's, let's get on the same page. He says every society does it in a unique way. Capitalism is one way of managing, organizing the production and distribution of the surplus. And to drive home how capitalism does it, Marx say, let's take a look at how slaves do it in a slave society. In a slave society, we know who does the work, the slaves. The slaves produce everything, food, clothing, shelter, you name it. The slaves, that's what their slavery entails, labor all the time. And who gets the fruit of their labor? The master. He gets it all. But the master, not being stupid, gives a portion back to the slave so that the slave can feed, clothe, and shelter himself or herself. Because otherwise slavery doesn't survive. And the master, who's the beneficiary of slavery, is not going to let that happen. So he gives back to the slave a portion of what the slave produced. But what the slaves produced over and above the portion the master gives back to them, that's the slave surplus. In feudalism, it's kind of simple. The serf works on the land of the lord 3 days a week, Monday, Tuesday, Wednesday, and he keeps whatever he produces. Thursday, Friday, Saturday, the serf works on the land of the lord, and the lord keeps what the serf produces on the lord's land those other 3 days. And on the seventh day, it being a Christian serfdom, they rest and go to church, where someone persuades them that this is God's will. You're a serf because you were born to a serf, and you're a lord because you were born to a lord. And since, of course, the cleric, the priest, the minister, the rabbi, whoever, doesn't help transform nature into finished product, they live off the surplus too that the lords give them, because the lords want their serfs to believe that. What Marx devoted himself to was to showing that in capitalism there's also the surplus, and he shows us who produces it and who gets it and what they do with it. Because it's not like the slave. It's not like the primitive village. It's not like the feudal system. None of it. It's its own system. And then Marx teases us, not much more than that, and says, you know, you could imagine a system in which the workers who produce the surplus are the same people who get it. They don't give it to anybody else. No slave who gives it in the end to the master. No serf who gives it in the end to the lord. But the workers themselves get and keep the surplus they produce. And he called that socialism and communism. We've come to the end of the first half of today's show. Please stay with me. We're going to go into the detail of what Marx says and what Marx is relevant to today right after we make the break. Welcome back, friends, to the second half of today's Economic Update. We're going to begin right now by dealing with Marx's notion of the surplus in capitalism, how capitalism uniquely organizes the production and distribution of the surplus. And I'm going to do this by means of a simple everyday example, and then I'm going to use it to show you what Marx's insights for today really are all about. Here's the example. You're looking for a job. Many of you have done that more than once or twice in your life. You sit down with your employer. Already, an employer. And what are you? An employee. And you sit down with the employer and you have a conversation. And the employer tells you, this is the job I have in mind for you. You come at 8 o'clock and you stay until 5, and you're going to be working with this machine on this raw material in this way to produce this product. And then you get to the tense part. You ask, how much does the job pay? And the employer says to you, let's pick an example, $20 per hour. Okay, now you're agreed, let's assume, it's a simple story. You agree to work 40 hours a week, $20 per hour, and you will do what the employer tells you to do from 8 to 5, 5 days a week. That's how it's going to work. Here's what you know, even if you've never read a word of Karl Marx. Karl Marx is here telling you something you kind of half know, but he's the expert, so he can put it into words. You know, as Marx says, that that employer is willing to pay you $20 for every hour you work. Why? Because he knows in that hour, your labor, that is your brains and your muscle working together, are going to either increase the quantity of output from what it would otherwise be if he didn't hire you, or you're going to improve the quality of that output beyond what it would be if he didn't hire you. In other words, you add value to his business by your labor. And because the product you help to produce belongs to your employer, at the end of the day, when you go home, you leave that product there. It doesn't belong to you. Your brains and muscles are embodied in it, but it is not yours. It's the employer's. And you know what he's going to do with it. He sells it like he sells all the other products in his business. And here's what you know that Marx makes clear. The only reason the employer will ever pay you $20 an hour is if an hour of your labor adds more than $20 to what he sells. Why? Because that's the profit of his business. The difference between the value he sells that you produced, the value you added to his business by being there and using your brains and muscles in the way he told you, and you're not being there. The difference is the value added. It's got to be more than $20, because if the value added is $20 and he gave you that $20, there'd be nothing in it for him, and he's not going to do that. He's in the business, he will tell you, to make money, to have something out of it for himself. That's the surplus. When you work, you produce a surplus which shows up as his profit when he sells the output. That makes capitalism completely different. There weren't employers and employees in feudalism. That's not the lord and serf relationship. That's not the master-slave relationship. Now let's use this for today. The United States and Britain are the prime examples of private capitalism, private individuals who go about hiring workers who add value by their labor, which the private capitalists sell, and they keep the difference between the value added by the workers and what they pay them as wages. Okay? That's private capitalism. But there's another kind. State capitalism. Very simple. It's exactly the same, except instead of a private individual doing it by himself or with a group who set up a company with shares, that really doesn't matter. But the Soviet Union was a wonderful example of the state doing it. And we actually have samples here, too. The post office does that. The USPS does it. All kinds of public companies, bus companies, all kinds of other, do it, too. But most of the production in the United States and England, private. Most of the production in the Soviet Union was public. The government set up enterprises. It hired workers, Soviet workers. It paid them a wage. They produced output, and the value they added by their labor was greater than what they got paid, and there was the surplus, but it accrued to the government of the Soviet Union. And now we have China. And China is not private like the United States and Britain. And it's not all public like the Soviet Union was. China, learning from both of them, decided to commit itself to being a hybrid, a mixture. Roughly half of the Chinese economy today is private capitalism, a la the United States and Britain. In fact, private capitalists, American capitalists, and private British capitalists own and operate factories and offices and stores inside the People's Republic of China to this day. Half of their economy is private capitalists, both Chinese and foreign. The other half of the Chinese economy are public enterprises owned and operated by the government of the People's Republic of China. So it's kind of half American, half Soviet. The Chinese call their country socialism with Chinese characteristics. But actually, if we're going to use Marx's insight, here we go, here it comes, Marx's insight into today's world, what the Chinese actually have is a unique form of capitalism. Why? Because they're using the employer-employee relationship. And that, as Marx taught us, is what distinguishes capitalism from all the other systems. This is not a critique of China. This is using Marx's theory to understand China. And the understanding works this way. What the Chinese have done, to their credit, is figure out the best kind of capitalism you can have if your goal is to become rich and to escape poverty. Now, since that's the concern of the majority of people in the world who live in conditions of, if not poverty, well, then near poverty, China has achieved quite something. To be clear, 40, 50 years ago, China was one of the poorest countries on this planet. It didn't get help from the United States and Europe and Japan, the developed world, because those parts of the world, and I was involved in this, were busy providing economic development assistance to Asia, Africa, and Latin America. We didn't provide it to China because they were communistically led. We didn't provide it to Russia or to North Korea and so forth either. But the irony, and it's the least of it, the irony is that the country that got helped least after World War II is the country that developed best after World War II. And I'll leave you to think about what that means. The Chinese are the greatest growth experience we have in the human race. Their hybrid approach gave them a rate of growth that makes them a superpower today, after having been the poorest country on the planet, or one of the poorest, a very few decades ago. You have to respect that achievement. Doesn't mean you endorse China. Doesn't mean it doesn't have lots of problems. It does. But economic growth isn't one of them. And it is in most other countries. But now the Marxian insight is not socialism or communism. For that to happen, you have to overcome the break, the opposition, if you like, the difference between the employer and the employee, which is scarily similar to that between the master and the slave, the lord and the serf. The mass of people produce a surplus that a small minority enjoys as great wealth. Hundreds of thousands produce the surplus that makes Elon Musk very wealthy, or Bill Gates very wealthy, or Jeff Bezos, etc. You know. If you're going to have the socialist alternative Marx had in mind, it comes when you no longer have that split, when the surplus produced by the mass of workers is theirs and not anybody else's. They decide collectively, presumably democratically, what to do with the surplus, who to distribute it to whom decide collectively, presumably democratically, what to do with the surplus, who to distribute.

0: the serfs had but never realized, the dream the employees have but have not yet realized, and not in China either. The relevance of Marx today is to pose the most important question facing China and therefore the whole world. Are we ready yet? You in China, but all of us, to take the next step of saying, we don't only not want kings to rule over us. We don't want CEOs to rule over us either. We want democracy, not just where we live, but where we work. We, the people, want to own and operate the enterprises upon which our lives depend. Socialism and communism were this dream of going beyond capitalism. And it was a dream made clear and concrete by Marx's insight, which is why he's as relevant today as he ever was. I hope you found this presentation valuable. I hope it answers the questions you've sent me. And in any case, I look forward to speaking with you again next week.
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Welcome to Counterspin, your weekly look behind the headlines. I'm Janine Jackson. This week on Counterspin, a CNN headline a few months back told us that Instacart, which used to call itself a company that delivers groceries, but now, as its CEO told investors, is the, quote, leading technology and enablement partner for the grocery industry, close quote, Instacart was now using AI to gauge customer price sensitivity. Price sensitivity apparently means whether or not you care that you pay more for the same can of beans as another person, or, to be more clear, whether or not you notice. While some states are looking into banning it, so-called algorithmic or dynamic pricing is being presented by the corporate media as a fait accompli. The only question remaining being how to make sure consumers understand that they have no choice. We'll hear more about that from investigative journalist Derek Kravitz from Consumer Reports. That's coming up, but first a quick look back at some recent press. Following the shooting incident at the White House Correspondents' Dinner, the New York Times wrote, quote, on July 13th, 2020,

0: 2024, Mr. Trump became the first current or former U.S. president to face an assassination attempt since 1981, when a bullet nicked his ear while he was giving a speech in Butler, close quote. That is absurdly wrong. There have been numerous efforts to kill current or former U.S. presidents since 1981, many of which were covered in real time by the New York Times. In 1993, there was an alleged plot to kill former President George H.W. Bush on a visit to Kuwait. Clinton administration officials said tonight they now believe that Iraqi saboteurs sought to assassinate George Bush during the former president's visit to Kuwait, the Times reported. The Kuwaitis said they had seized two cars loaded with remote-controlled explosives that were intended to kill Mr. Bush and his entourage. A year later, the Times reported that a 26-year-old Colorado man carrying a semi-automatic rifle sprayed the north face of the White House with a score or more of bullets. President Bill Clinton was inside at the time, and the gunman was later convicted of attempted assassination. In 2005, a man threw a live grenade at George W. Bush during a speech in the former Soviet Republic of Georgia, as the Times reported. And in 2011, the paper reported that federal authorities charged a 21-year-old Idaho man with attempting to assassinate President Obama, saying he had told one friend that the president was the Antichrist and that he needed to kill him. This isn't a trivia game. By erasing the long record of attempted violence against U.S. presidents, the New York Times is playing into Donald Trump's martyr complex and making it more likely that the government will take draconian action against a problem that the U.S. has in fact lived with for decades. After the thwarted attack at the correspondents' dinner, some elite media have held straight faces as they decry violent rhetoric from the left. CNN's Dana Bash pressed Congressmember Jamie Raskin, quote, "You have, and as many of your fellow Democrats, have used some heated rhetoric against the president. And do you think twice about that when something like this happens?" Close quote. Asked what rhetoric she had in mind, Bash came back with, quote, "Well, just talking about some of the fact that he is terrible for this country and so on and so forth," close quote. Bash is talking about the same Donald Trump that approvingly retweeted a person saying the only good Democrat is a dead Democrat, that celebrated the death of FBI Director Robert Mueller, good, I'm glad he's dead, and the murder of Rob Reiner, who Trump posted died, quote, due to the anger he caused others through his massive, unyielding, and incurable affliction with a mind-crippling disease known as Trump derangement syndrome, close quote, and who, when Nancy Pelosi's husband was brutally attacked with a hammer, joked that Pelosi was, quote, against building a wall at our border, even though she has a wall around her house, which obviously didn't do a very good job, close quote. This is, of course, setting to one side the mass murder of Palestinians, the lethal military strikes against Venezuelans in boats, the illegal kidnapping of immigrants off the streets, the deep and abiding harms to the poor and the marginalized, none of which evidently count as being mean. Acceptable, nothing to think twice about thoughts from talking heads include remarks like that from CNBC anchor Sarah Eisen. In response to Trump declaring that if Iran didn't open the Strait of Hormuz by whatever deadline he had at the moment, a whole civilization will die tonight, never to be brought back again. Well, many would say that that was more violent than saying Trump is terrible for the country and so on and so forth. Indeed, many would say that's evidence of why Trump is terrible for the country and so on and so forth. But Eisen, co-host of CNN's Squawk on the Street, instead said, quote, "This deadline that President Trump has set, 8 p.m., has threatened to destroy a civilization. How does an investor process that? Is it a bigger upside risk or downside risk?" Close quote. Maybe Dana Bash and her ilk don't see anything wrong with that, because after all, that rhetoric isn't heated. It's just calm, cold, consideration of how to think about mass murder from the profit angle, like normal, decent people would do. You're listening to Counterspin, brought to you each week by the Media Watch Group Fair. If you're just trying to assess the way corporations view a particular development, you can learn more from how they talk among themselves than whatever narrative is crafted for general consumption. On dynamic pricing, let's look just at headlines from Forbes magazine. In 2024, we have harnessing AI for dynamic pricing for your business, saying, quote, AI has emerged as a critical tool for implementing dynamic pricing strategies, enabling businesses to adjust prices in real time based on market demand, close quote. In 2025, we get making dynamic pricing a C-suite imperative that declares that in order to elevate pricing in your company, own it and ensure your leadership teams are treating pricing as the strategic lever it is. Some potential obstacles creep in. Later, Forbes offers dynamic pricing, a balance between strategy and consumer perception, which tells us that in the ever-evolving landscape of business strategies, dynamic pricing has emerged as a contentious yet fascinating approach. And then early this year, we have preparing now for continuous dynamic pricing, which leads with, unfortunately, dynamic pricing isn't a passing trend. It's the new normal. And it includes the telling sentence, consumers are increasingly being trained to accept dynamic pricing. Well, if only there were as much public interest press interrogating this latest mechanism as there are owner-focused outlets talking about how to most profitably exploit it. But there is work going on, and our guest is part of it. Investigative journalist Derek Kravitz is deputy editor of special projects at Consumer Reports and a lead behind a collaborative investigation on pricing with Groundwork Collaborative and More Perfect Union. He joins us now by phone from here in town. Welcome to Counterspin, Derek Kravitz.
1: Hi, thanks for having me.
0: Well, as your reporter, one of them in this series, notes early on, charging different amounts to different customers for the same products is not illegal or new. So maybe let's start with just some clarification, because folks will hear about algorithmic pricing, about dynamic pricing, about surveillance pricing. What is meaningful to distinguished there? There is a difference between a flight being cheaper because it's on a Wednesday than, you know, a can of soup costing you more than your next door neighbor.
1: Yeah. So that's a good question. We as Americans have been accustomed to price changes for things like airline tickets or hotel reservations or concert tickets for years. In fact, dynamic pricing goes back decades. It basically means charging different prices based on supply and demand. So when you're closer to a flight, you know, a few days out from a potential trip, the price of that ticket is going to be higher than it would be, you know, weeks in advance. And so in many ways, we've become accustomed to that type of dynamic or shifting price changes. With respect to algorithmic pricing, that is new, because only in the last 5 to 10 years have we started to use mobile apps and online shopping more and more, and to such a degree that now that has overtaken in-person and brick-and-mortar shopping. And so because of that, algorithmic and online shopping allows for really, really quick and precise price changes for customers. And this is where you're starting to see a groundswell of reaction to those pricing tactics, to those strategies that companies use in order to attract more money from customers. I mean, it's capitalism 101, but it's supercharged now with the new technology that they have available.
0: Well, and I want to ask you specifically about the Instacart research that you did some months back, because that you know, makes it specific. What were you looking for there? How hard was it to find it? And then what were your particular takeaways from that work?
1: Instacart is the largest third-party grocery delivery platform in the United States. And it works with a lot of different grocery chains, some of the largest in the country, including Kroger, Albertsons, Safeway, Costco, Whole Foods. And it's become ubiquitous, especially since the pandemic, for people ordering, you know, including, you know, the elderly and those on SNAP benefits and those in rural food deserts that might not have the transportation to go to a brick-and-mortar grocery store. And so we wanted to understand how pricing worked on Instacart, because they've been very upfront for years that they use algorithmic pricing and that they can rapidly change prices in order to not just respond to supply and demand, but also personalize prices to give a different price to customer A than customer B for the same product at the same time from the same store.
0: Right.
1: So we designed some tests where we would bring in volunteers, CR members, Consumer Reports members, to join us on live virtual shopping trips and price goods from the same stores at the same time. And we started to see very clear signals where people were grouped into distinct price buckets. And because of that, we could very clearly see that for the same box of Wheat Thins, there were five different price points. And those five different price points would range from, say, $3 to $5. But then, of course, if you extrapolate that over the cost of an entire grocery basket, over the cost of an entire year, that can add up to real money if you are on the losing side of that equation. And the point of all this, too, is that no one really knows that this is going on, and no one can really see behind the curtain how this algorithmic pricing works in practice. And so we basically tried to uncover that, right, to show how it worked in the real world.
0: And I'm maybe going to bring you back to transparency in a second, but I just want to say on that work, there were results from that investigation, right?
1: Yeah, there was a reaction. We got a lot of reaction from consumers and shoppers who were upset that they were seeing different prices for the same goods than their neighbor. And we got a lot of reaction from state and federal officials, including the FTC, which launched a probe. The attorneys general of New York and California launched their own investigations. Instacart themselves stopped the practice of testing out different prices on customers about 2 weeks after our story. And there's still now pricing, dynamic and surveillance pricing legislation moving through state houses across the country. Maryland just recently passed the first ban on personalized grocery prices in that state.
0: I think it's very interesting that states are already passing bans. I think I saw a headline that was kind of like, what is dynamic pricing? Maryland is banning it. And it sort of suggests a mislink. You know, something is galloping forward before people really understand even what it is, you know, and that's part of the problem. Yeah.
1: Yeah, that's a good way of describing it. Maryland officials, when we interviewed them, said, you know, we want to get ahead of this. We don't quite understand how this works and what the underlying issue is for day-to-day consumers, but we can tell that this is going to be a problem if we don't address it. And so they are trying and actually passed a law where you cannot personalize grocery prices down to the individual customer. The problem there is that you can actually still segment customers. You can group them into really small numbers, say 5 or 10, and offer those 5 or 10 customers one price and a group of another 5 or 10 customers a different price. That's in industry parlance, that's segmentation. That's the industry jargon for it. But the Maryland law just doesn't address that yet. But for them, this is a line in the sand, right? This is a first step in trying to really address this type of pricing tactic.
0: Well, because it seems that companies are sensitive to the problem. You know, certainly you can read about managing the conception and making consumers just get used to it. So in other words, it's not so much about selling it as just making it inevitable, you know. And it's funny because, you know, we hear, if you build it, they will come, you know, and this seems to be No, just build it and then make clear that there's no other way for anybody to do anything except to work through this process. It doesn't match what we're told is the idea of free enterprise, of building a better mousetrap, and people do it because they like it more.
1: Yeah, I mean, at its core, algorithmic pricing is not, you know, capitalism, you know, at its sort of base level, right? It's extracting more money from individual shoppers for the same product or service. And it's basically trying to increase a company's margins being the profit that they make on an individual product or service. And, you know, of course, this is a way to eke out more margins, greater margins for companies. Grocery stores don't make a lot of money. Their margins are low. It's about 1-3% for the most part, according to different trade groups. For them, this makes a lot of sense to extract even, you know, very small percentages in additional margin because it adds a ton of value to these companies.
0: Well, there was at least one direct response to this Instacart work that you did, which was an op-ed that I saw that said that the Instacart experiments were actually testing, quote, market elasticity, not targeted profiling, close quote. And, you know, you teased out how during the pandemic, folks were relying on Instacart, particularly people with disabilities, people on SNAP benefits, people who couldn't get out. And this person is saying, well, you're saying that's malice. And, you know, we must distinguish economic reality from malice, it said, which kind of gave me a chill. But anyway, the point of this piece was, so don't use the Instacart app. Just go to the brick and mortar store and you can solve the whole problem. And that seems to me to be skipping over something important here.
1: So just to demystify this a bit, we've actually investigated grocery chains themselves too, in addition to Instacart and other retailers. And grocery chains have their own e-commerce platforms, mm-hmm. their own mobile apps, mm-hmm. their own online shopping. And they employ the same pricing strategies that Instacart does.
0: Right.
1: We did a full investigation of the second largest grocery chain in the United States, Kroger, which has a loyalty program, a free loyalty program, with 62 million consumer profiles that you can access if you live in a state that has a law that allows for that direct access to personal company profiles, but in essence groups you into a particular segment for Kroger and gives you personalized promotions and discounts. When half the store is discounted, that means that, you know, there's no one true price and that promotions and discounts end up being the ultimate true final price for a lot of products sold there. So that's all to say that just because Instacart was caught or flagged in this particular instance doesn't mean that other retailers are not doing this. In fact, every retailer is doing this. It just depends on the amount and the gravity and the scale. And, you know, one additional point, I've read all the op-eds. I've seen all of the responses to this. I've read Instacart's blog post. We actually engaged with Instacart over the course of 4 months, four rounds of questions with about, I'd say, 50 questions, and they answered, you know, the vast majority of them. We actually shared all of our underlying data and all of our methodology, and they actually weighed in on that, and we incorporated that into our story. That's, you know, sort of journalism 101. It's actually the scientific method. We didn't go in with a theory or a thesis that we had to prove or disprove. We were asking basic questions and then trying to figure out, is this a problem or is this an issue? And clearly, the story speaks for itself, and Instacart's response in that story speaks for itself. So, you know, I really stress to people when they have an instinctual sort of gut reaction to a company defending itself or saying X, Y, Z, if a piece of journalism or a piece of academic research is fully reported out and actually looks and talks to the other side and incorporates that into the work product, that means they're doing due diligence, and it means you can actually, you know, take all of the information there at face value as being a good faith representation of what's actually happening.
0: And start with transparency. I mean, transparency is the beginning and end, right? You know, if you are making very clear your methods and putting forward that back and forth, then folks can read it. I get tripped up when media trips into ideology, like, for example, and I'm going to unfortunately quote from this same person, but I think it's important, this column in opposing this Instacart research says, quote, by forcing price uniformity and parity, which is in scare quotes, parity, we break the feedback loops that make these complex networks work. This likely forces companies to raise baseline prices for everyone or bake costs into higher service fees, close quote. Now, there's a lot going on there, but I love how companies are forced to raise prices for everyone. You know, there's never any other option. There's never lower CEO pay. There's never lower shareholder profits. They're not an option. It's always that capitalism works in a subtle way that you, dummy, don't understand, and you're breaking feedback loops, and that's going to backfire, and it's going to raise prices for everyone. I guess I object most vehemently to the patronizing of this kind of coverage.
1: Yeah, without directly sort of characterizing the messaging there, right? One thing I think we can confidently say from, you know, a purely independent journalistic perspective, which is that these systems, while the architecture of them, right, the tech is complex, the end result is not. When you have five different prices for the same product sold at the same time from the same store, right, that is price manipulation. That is profit maximization. That means that some customers win and some customers lose. And you don't know if you're on the winning side of that equation or on the losing side of that equation. And that is the net result. These systems, this tech, and especially things that involve large language models or AI, yes, they are incredibly sophisticated. They are incredibly complex, but the end result is not. And that's why I think customers and regulators are really responding to this, because they see the practical import and the impact on real life Americans. And they want to have a first order conversation. Do we want this? Right. Is this something that we should allow, or should we structure things in a different way where we address it before we let the tech set prices and do what it wants?
0: Absolutely.
1: Right?
0: Yeah.
1: And so I think that's a really important thing to stress, is to just sort of step back, 30,000 foot view, you know, do we want this? And is this something that, you know, affects people? And the answer clearly on the latter point is yes. It is a huge impact on people's pocketbooks. And it's something that really affects Americans every single day in their financial lives.
0: Well, and just finally, in terms of our media, the space to have that conversation about, do we want this? Because what I'm now seeing is a wave of coverage that's kind of like, here's how you can take steps to counter algorithms, you know? So it seems like media are going to sell us the disease and then sell us the cure, you know? Like, so now I don't need to just work 60 hours a week. I have to come home and puzzle out how to outsmart the supermarket so I can make my wages pay for food, you know? At a certain point, what do we ask of journalism in terms of who they're representing, who they're speaking for, and whether they will provide the space to have that conversation that you're talking about is this something we want?
1: Yeah, and, you know, I'm glad you asked that last question, because when experts speak to what should consumers do or how should they react with this, you know, information in hand, there's differential pricing happening at the grocery store, or, you know, at a retailer, or with a travel booking company. How should you respond? In a lot of cases, it means basically a prescription for a more Luddite existence, which is, you know, again, not necessarily a solve for many people that rely on these services, right? And that really have no other option. Mm-hmm, mm-hmm. But really, when you speak to experts and ask them, what should people do? A lot of them say, go to a store, maybe a company or a brand that doesn't practice this type of surveillance or dynamic pricing en masse. Buy in bulk, because buying in bulk does, academic peer-reviewed research shows that buying in bulk does reduce prices. Look at price labeling, and that's required usually by weights and measures departments at the state level. Look at per unit pricing. So when you want to compare prices hopefully in a store, in a brick and mortar store, you can actually see the per unit pricing and compare products and shop accordingly and go slow and have a shopping list and be deliberate about your interactions with companies. Those are not really artful sort of cool solutions with a, you know, an app you can download or a browser extension you can download. But those are the things that actually meaningfully help when you're navigating this.
0: Well, thank you very much. We've been speaking with Derek Kravitz. He's an investigative journalist with Consumer Reports. You can find their work on this and many other issues on consumerreports.org. Derek Kravitz, thank you so much for joining us this week on Counterspin.
1: Thank you.
0: And that's it for Counterspin for this week. 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The show is engineered by Alex Noyes. I'm Janine Jackson. 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

0: Hello, I'm James Reynolds. Welcome to BBC Conversations. This time, we bring together people who live and work on active volcanoes. Earlier this month, a volcanic eruption killed three people hiking up Mount Tukunu in Indonesia. The tourists had climbed the mountain despite official warnings. In our conversations, we wanted to explore what attracts people to volcanoes.
1: I think it's good a little bit in life to maybe do something that scares you and be humbled and lose our ego for a moment and realize how small we are and how big and strong these forces are.
0: That's Damien, known as the Lava Chaser. We'll hear more from him, from volcano guides, and also from someone who's chosen to make his home on the slopes of an active volcano. That's after the BBC News.
2: BBC News with Eileen McHugh. Reports from the Democratic Republic of the Congo say an Ebola treatment centre has been destroyed in a suspected arson attack in Mungwalu in Ituri province. Officials say no one was injured. Here's Thomas Nadi.
3: This is the second attack on an Ebola treatment center, signaling a growing distrust of health workers, some of whom continue to face threats. On Thursday, local community members burned down two tents belonging to Alima, an international humanitarian NGO, as family members and friends attempted to claim the body of an Ebola patient for proper burial in Ruampara in the Ituri province, where the virus has spread to seven health zones.
2: Uganda's health ministry has confirmed three new Ebola cases, bringing the total to five. From Nairobi, here's Richard Kagoi.
4: Two of them are linked to the very first case in the country. The third one was a Congolese national who had just crossed over from the border in Uganda just before the enforced restrictions in terms of movements of population. For the other countries that do border the Democratic Republic of Congo, including Rwanda, Tanzania and South Sudan, we have seen increased surveillance and also restrictions based for any person who has been within the Democratic Republic of Congo territory for the past 30 days, they're not allowed to transit or to cross over into those countries.
2: A rare species of the Ebola virus is believed to have killed more than 170 people in neighbouring Democratic Republic of the Congo. The Chinese government says it will rigorously investigate the explosion at a coal mine on Friday that killed at least 90 people. It says those found responsible will be severely punished. It's ordered a nationwide crackdown on illegal activity in mines. A massive rescue operation is underway at the site in Shaanxi province. The US Secretary of State Marco Rubio has held talks in Delhi with India's Prime Minister Narendra Modi as Washington looks to stabilise relations after ties soured over President Trump's tariff policies. Prior to the meeting, Mr. Rubio said energy would be an important part of the discussions. From Delhi, here's our State Department correspondent, Tom Bateman.
5: Mr. Rubio held an hour-long meeting with Prime Minister Narendra Modi. US-India ties have been rocky for at least a year, with President Trump's punitive tariffs for India's purchase of Russian oil and his rapport with the country's arch-rival Pakistan, making India more wary, the US more transactional when it comes to their relationship. But India remains a key partnership for the US. The world's most populous country is vital to trade, jobs and technology for the world's biggest consumer economy, also acting as a counterweight to the rise of China, challenging Washington's dominance.
2: Tom Bateman reporting. World News from the BBC. The latest stage of Pakistan's mediation between Iran and the United States has ended, with the Pakistan Army Chief Field Marshal Asim Munir leaving Tehran. In public statements, the Chief Iranian Negotiator Muhammad Baghir Ghalibaf warned the US against renewing hostilities, saying Iran's armed forces had rebuilt since a ceasefire came into force in early April. The mother and stepfather of two French boys found alone by the roadside in Portugal have been remanded in custody. They are being held on suspicion of aggravated assault, endangerment and abandonment of the children, who are aged 4 and 5. The brothers had reportedly been blindfolded by the adults, who told them they were playing a game before leaving them on Tuesday. The football match, sometimes described as the world's most valuable, is getting underway in London shortly. Hull City and Middlesbrough face each other at Wembley for the right to play in the Premier League next season. Lindsay Smith is there.
6: We've spoken to lots of Middlesbrough fans today. Some say they changed plans very quickly. One lady who hasn't flown out on holiday with her family today. Another who isn't going on his best friend's stag do. So there's been lots of quickly changed plans, but so far the atmosphere here is very friendly.
2: This year's match is more controversial than most. Middlesbrough are featuring because their opponents in a qualifying match, Southampton, were disqualified for spying on a Middlesbrough training session. The Indian government has ordered one of the country's most exclusive private clubs to vacate its premises in the heart of the capital, Delhi. The Ministry of Housing and Urban Affairs directed the Gymkhana Club to hand over its sprawling site by June the 5th, citing urgent public interest requirements, including for defence and security infrastructure. Founded under the British colonial rule in 1913 as the Imperial Delhi Gymkhana Club, it's been synonymous with the city's elite. That's the latest from BBC World News.
0: Hello, I'm James Reynolds. This time in BBC Conversations, we bring people together who are obsessed with volcanoes. One of our guests even lives on one. On the 8th of May, 20 hikers set off to climb Mount Tukunu on the Indonesian island of Halmahera. Authorities had warned against walking within 4 kilometres of the volcano's rim, which had already erupted 200 times since March. When the volcano erupted again that day, it left 3 dead and several others injured. It's the latest incident in recent years in which tourists have been killed visiting an active volcano. In our conversations, we wanted to explore the attraction of volcanoes. We wanted to hear about the extreme danger that they can pose to visitors and also to those living nearby. Later, we'll hear from a man known as the Lava Chaser in Hawaii and his own brush with death. Firstly, though, my colleague Rahul Tandon brought together Alex, who lives near 2 active Indonesian volcanoes, including Mount Tukunu, Gary, his home is on the slopes of the Fuego volcano in Guatemala. And Chris is a photographer and explorer who grew up near volcanoes in Ecuador.
7: People living near volcanoes often develop a completely different relationship with dangers. When eruptions happen constantly, fear change their shape. It's like the people have been developed a love relationship with these volcanoes. It's a really beautiful connection, what the outside world, what is in the Western culture of people who are living safe in apartment, they can understand. But when they go close to nature, they start feeling it.
8: This is Gary. I certainly agree with what you're saying. The idea of living with the danger until we actually went through it once was really not there. And after having lived through an eruption, the danger seems to had disappeared for us. We enjoy living here very much, and the nature around us gives us so much back to be able to have all of this nature around us. All the wild parrots and different birds come around our house and animals every day. It feels very much like we're living inside of a National Geographic magazine.
9: Well, that sounds like a wonderful place to live. But look, can I take you back to that day when the eruption happened? We like to paint pictures in the minds of our listeners, Gary. Paint a picture of what you saw that day, what you experienced that day.
8: It was on a Sunday morning. I got up at 8 o'clock and I walked out of the house and saw that Fuego was giving its morning little rumble, which happens almost every day. And I thought nothing of it. And I went back in the house and watched Sunday morning television. And 11 o'clock, I got a call from administration in the development saying that we had to evacuate. And I asked why, because I heard nothing. There was no noise to the eruption. And I walked into the living room, and then I could see these enormous black clouds of ash rolling over the top of our house. And so I yelled out the door to my husband, who was working in the garden. He hadn't noticed anything. We gathered our computers and our passports and drove out. Eventually, about 1:30 that afternoon, it came down the 4 kilometers from our house, from the top, down through the village below and killed around 3,000 people.
9: Yeah, that's horrible. When you say it comes down, what is it that's coming down? Was it ash? Was it lava?
8: Fuego doesn't have lava. It has what they call lahar, which is like gravel and very, very high temperature gases. It comes down like a river, but it's gray. We live in a resort area, and it went through the golf course and clubhouse, and then eventually got to the village below us, and that's where the people were died. They were warned to leave, but they had lived with this their whole life. They thought it would never happen. They didn't want to leave. It resulted in their death.
7: Sounds like what Gary said, that it was the pyroclastic. The pyroclastic is the most, the very dangerous one. It's a great killer.
9: Alex, you're near Mount Dacona, and we know that there's been an eruption there recently. Describe what that was like for you, because you were pretty close by, weren't you, to the rim when it happened?
7: Dacona and Mount Ibo is not really far, only about 70 kilometers at a distance, and it's two different volcanoes. Dacona have a deep crater, it's about 50 meter depth, and the material mostly 80% ash, and the other are rock and lava liquid. And a strong stromboli or strong bomb, all the material just fly out, which is very dangerous. But we are used to it because we grow up here, we listen every time, so we are used to it. And Mount Ibu have a lava dome on top. Lava dome is very dangerous because one day can be collapsed. The lava dome keep growing every second. And from my house is only about 6 kilometers. And what we are worried about it when it's collapse. According to the volcanologist, one day it's collapse. It is a kind of stratovolcano. It's also, I sometimes hike up and I saw from a close distance, about 100 meters at the rim, and then watch the lava dome.
9: Do you not get scared then a little bit?
7: Of course, I get nervous, of course. Of course, but you know, my clients sometimes are crazy clients that they just want to, they say that they are happy if they die on the volcano. So what I have to do is to give information as much as possible. What is the real things about what's happening at the moment, and how is the activity, and what is the level. But sometimes my clients still want to approach to the rim.
8: I guess we live with the danger. I don't really think about it. None of our neighbors around really feel that we're in that much danger. But the benefits of living here is really amazing. You know, we kind of joke with our friends that we say we are always going to wear our best jewelry and our best outfits so that if they find us someday, we'll be in a fabulous museum. But I think it's worth it. We really love living here.
10: I love the answer where Gary was giving. To be honest, it is true. I've been seeing this story when I was living for 1 year in Stromboli. People live more longer, live more healthy, live more, I don't know, it is an attraction what you have with these dangers, what you have with this fire. So
9: Is it an attraction, or is it, you know, some people might say it's being a bit naive, isn't it?
10: No. It's a real attraction. It's a real connection, because you connect with Earth. You connect with your life. I'm a person who traveled the world, but when I come to these places, I can really ground it, and I understand what Gary and Alex are saying. It's an attraction. You know, when I was in Stromboli, people are saying, for example, when you are climbing the mountains, your brain are saying, come on, let's go, let's get out of here. But your soul, your feelings, your emotions, and say, please, let me stay here because I really love this. I really am connected. And if you see people around the world right now, they are looking that place to distress themselves. And actually, like in Pompeii, they knew it. Earth can distress yourself. Really, if you are walking there, you know, just you go for 1 week, you will come renewed to your office.
9: Well, maybe that's what I need to do, because I certainly need to be renewed in my office. Gary, I want to give you the final word on this. You've talked so much about where you live. I want you to paint a picture of it. Tell me what you can see outside your window. And be honest with me as well. Some of your friends must say, you're a little bit crazy, Gary.
8: Well, we look at it more as a privilege to be so close to such a spectacular piece of nature. You know, we're living here in a culture that Guatemalan has 27 volcanoes, three of which are active, and we live between two of the active volcanoes. So it's always a show. Tourism is a big thing, and there's a lot of people come here to climb the inactive volcano next to Fuego, and they hike up there and they spend sunset and sunrise watching Fuego come up and go to sleep in the evening. It's a way of life. It really is for this culture. The Mayans have been here for 2,000 years, and it's very much in keeping with their religion and the beauty of it.
9: And what do you see outside your window? What can you see? Describe it.
8: Well, I'm standing in my living room right now and looking straight south, and I can see the edge of the Pacific Ocean, which is 60 miles away. And on a very clear day, I can see El Salvador. If I look in the opposite direction, I can see the top of Fuego volcano, which is a beautiful morning here. I'm sure it will fart several times during the day, and we just it's part of our life. We don't really think about the danger. We just enjoy the beauty that surrounds us.
0: Gary, Chris, and Alex. And Gary spoke about the major eruption he experienced in 2018 that buried the entire town of San Miguel Los Lotes under ash and rock. The official death toll from that disaster was 218. But locals say as many as 3,500 people disappeared that day. I'm James Reynolds. You're listening to BBC Conversations from the BBC World Service. A staggering 500 million people live in the shadow of active volcanoes, and those volcanoes can provide considerable economic benefits. Volcanic soils are among the most fertile in the world. Volcanic landscapes often provide rich mineral resources. And in many parts of the world, volcano tourism is also a major source of income. Guides will take visitors to the summit, hotels give them somewhere to stay, and on one active volcano in the Spanish island of Lanzarote, this is true, they've even built a restaurant. You can have your meal cooked with the heat from the lava. For our second conversation, then, we've brought together two people who earn their living from volcanoes. Marco Tomasello is a volcano guide on Mount Etna in Sicily, and Damian Barrios in Hawaii specializes in volcano photography to such an extent that he has become known as the lava chaser.
1: You know, the lava chaser theme kind of came up during the 2018 eruption that we had here in Leilani Estates on the Big Island. It was the first time in our lifetime that we had a fissure eruption. You know, all the other eruptions were in a known location. You could go to the same place every day and it would be there. But during that eruption, I think there were a total of 24 different fissures, and they were erupting all over the place at different times in the day over the course of 3 months. I started feeling like I was having to chase the lava because we never knew where it was going to come out and where the next eruption would be. I started using the term lava chaser. I had some of my work shared on a few networks and an interview with Time Magazine that called me the lava chaser. And then it kind of just stuck from there.
9: Yeah.
0: Did the lava ever catch up to you?
1: You know, it did catch up to me a couple times. I did have a near-death experience where a huge molten chunk of lava landed right where I was standing with my tripod, and I had moved about 20 seconds prior to that. And so I was reminded of the dangers and the risks and how it's a very real experience, and obviously lots of adrenaline and excitement, but it also demands a lot of respect and taking precautions to make sure that it wasn't a very fun position to be in, but a little bit of adrenaline goes a long way to kind of remind us of our vitality and how everything can change in an instant, right?
0: Let's bring in Marco, volcano guide on Sicily with Mount Etna. What have been your experiences with Mount Etna?
11: We can say Etna is a gentle volcano. Even if, I mean, I always say volcano, they are not good or bad, but they are just doing their job. And also, that's nature. They are not like human. I mean, the risk for the people they coming up to do the hike to the summit, I can say is quite low compared to other volcano I've been in the world. But I mean, it's an active volcano. So when I say to all my clients, the risk at zero doesn't really exist when we go in an active volcano. But if we look how many accidents we had in the past because of the activity of Etna, there are just few, even because Etna is one of the most studied volcano in the world.
12: Do people you meet think you're a bit crazy?
1: I think so. especially people that maybe haven't been to the volcano a lot. They only see what they interpret from a lot of the news agencies. And, you know, a lot of times I feel like the news always tries to make it a sound more scary. There's a certain comfort level. It's like anything, right? You know, if you go to Africa to go see the lions and it's the first time you're seeing a lion, you're probably going to be very scared. But then once you understand the animal and the beast, and maybe you get a little more comfortable. And I feel it's the same way with the volcano. And, you know, we confront a lot of our own fears. And then as time goes on, we kind of become comfortable with that. Like Marco's saying, you know, Mount Etna being a gentle volcano, in most cases, I think it's the same here in Hawaii, with the exception of the 2018 eruption, because a lot of homes were lost. So we're lucky to be able to experience that in a gentle way. And of course, volcanoes, especially, you know, more explosive volcanoes, can be very dangerous. But I think generally speaking, people think that we're crazy. I think that's a normal feeling to have.
11: Yes, I think for some of the clients, yes, because probably for mostly because I go up and down in the volcano pretty much every day. When I say that, for them it's something crazy, no? Because for most of the people they climb the summit, it's something they do one time in the lifetime. And imagine you do up and down, and on the top there are acid gas, or there is a little bit of risk of eruption. For, I will say, normal people, it's something really crazy, which, I mean, as Damien say, if you used to do that, became something quite normal. Of course, when we bring the people close to a lava flow, when there is a lava flow, because in Etna it's not always like that, that is much stronger moment. And of course, it's a little bit more scary for them. And yeah, seems like a crazy life.
12: We're speaking to you in the aftermath of the fact that three hikers were killed after a volcanic eruption on the Indonesian island of Halmahera. Damien, when you see events like that, what do you as a photographer and as someone who does this for a living learn about the danger of volcanoes?
1: You know, I think it's a reminder that obviously they are very dangerous, and it takes a certain level of knowledge and respect to maybe be aware of those dangers and hopefully not be in the wrong place at the wrong time. You know, when I hear about the deaths of those people, it's obviously an unfortunate thing. I feel like that sometimes instills more fear in people, even though, you know, statistically it's a pretty rare thing. I lost a friend here in early 2018 who died on the lava field, you know, miles from the actual volcano, but just in an area where there was fresh lava. And he had some whiteout conditions where it rained so much that all the water landing on the fresh lava created a lot of steam and volcanic gases. And that's ultimately what led to his death. So, and that is in a very mellow, easy place, 7 miles from the actual crater itself. So it is a very real thing. And it's definitely potential, you know, and I think that it's something that demands respect. It's a reminder of how much danger there can really be out there. But having said that, like Marco mentioned, you kind of get comfortable with it. It's, if it's something you do regularly, I mean, statistically, some people die, you know, just on their way to work in a car. And so it really puts it into perspective. And for some of us, I guess we could say that it's a risk that we're willing to take. And unfortunately, you know, from time to time, some people do pass away. And, you know, not to sound disrespectful on the matter, but I mean, it's part of this journey on life, right?
11: The most important thing is just to have, as Damien say, a sort of respect. So volcano like Etna, they're not really dangerous. The only thing is to be in a certain distance to the heavens, to the explosion in particular, because lava flow, for example, in Etna, they are, I can say, not dangerous at all. The only danger is when there is snow in wintertime, can be a little bit more danger. But the danger can be during an eruption, but stay to a certain distance that you can enjoy the show without take too much risk. Then I think, as Damien say, it's important to have respect, to have knowledge about what we're going to do. But also, climate active volcano is something we need to accept a certain type of risk. So me, I always say, as I say before, the risk zero doesn't exist, but that is in the normal life. Me, for joking, to the clients, I say in the beginning of the track, I say, okay, you take more risk to arrive to the meeting point by car than climb up the summit of Etna, because in Sicily we drive a little bit crazy, probably in South American style. So there is much more risk in the reality.
12: I've been on Sicilian roads, that's right.
11: Or a motorbike, then climb up the volcano. But of course, in the media, an eruption is something really impressive, really, really dangerous, because it was always like that in the history, in the movie. The volcano is something terrible, not something destroyed. But the reality is a little bit different.
1: You know, I think as humans, you know, life is boring on the couch, right? And that's why people take risk every day. Like Marco mentioned, you know, the most dangerous part of my day is getting in my car and driving somewhere. And, you know, people go to go see the lions in Africa, or people go and put themselves in a cage to see sharks, or they go, you know, surfing huge waves on shallow reefs, or, you know, going up mountains to go snowboarding or skiing, and they run the risk of maybe getting taken over by an avalanche. And I feel that draw to that really makes you feel alive. And I think as humans on this planet, we're really impressed by the raw power of nature. And I feel that draw to that really makes you feel alive. And I think as humans on this

0: small in comparison to these powers on our planet and on this earth. And I feel that it's a really humbling experience that, you know, in that moment, it really puts life into perspective. It makes you realize how fragile we are, but also gives you some humility. And I think as humans, we're just drawn to that power and that energy and that creation. Even people who are scared of lava, you take them to a volcanic eruption, they're going to be 100% fixed on it, and they're going to want to get closer, right? And I feel that that's just something that is in within all of us. And I think it's good a little bit in life to maybe do something that scares you and be humbled and lose our ego for a moment and realize how small we are and how big and strong these forces are.
1: Damien in Hawaii and Marco in Sicily, helping us to learn to love volcanoes with a degree of humility and respect. Our thanks so much to them and to all of our guests this week. I'm James Reynolds. 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
4: With Samsung's heir facing a precarious succession, someone senses an opportunity. 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
6: BBC News with Eileen McHugh. Reports from the Democratic Republic of the Congo say an Ebola treatment centre has been destroyed in a suspected arson attack in Mongwalu in Ituri province. Officials say no one was injured in the incident, which happened on Friday night. It comes just days after protesters set fire to a hospital in the same region. The Chinese government says it will rigorously investigate the explosion at a coal mine on Friday that killed at least 90 people. It says those found responsible will be severely punished. The US Secretary of State, Marco Rubio, has held talks in Delhi with India's Prime Minister, Narendra Modi, as Washington looks to stabilise relations after ties soured over President Trump's tariff policies. India has also been badly affected by the disruption to energy imports due to America's war with Iran. The latest stage of Pakistan's mediation between Iran and the United States has ended, with the Pakistan army chief leaving Tehran. Iranian state television has said the country is in the final stage of drafting a framework for a deal with the US. Details are still coming in. Ukraine's military says it struck an important oil terminal and a large oil depot overnight in the Russian Black Sea port of Novorossiysk. It also claimed to have hit and damaged a tanker that forms part of Russia's shadow fleet. The extent of the damage is not clear, but NASA satellite data indicates fires in the area of the depot. And the head of Taiwan's National Security Council says China has developed more than 100 vessels in regional waters around the self-governing island in recent days. A Taiwanese official said the deployment of Navy, Coast Guard and other vessels began hours before President Trump's visit to Beijing last week. That's the latest from BBC News.
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0: companies. I'm Elise Hugh with Season 1, Samsung. This is Episode 9 of 10. We'll let you know how you can hear more episodes at the end of this program. It's a Saturday evening in May 2014, almost 2 years after Samsung's defeat in its patent dispute with rival Apple. I imagine J.Y. Lee trying to enjoy a few moments' peace at his home. He's had a lot on his plate recently. His father, K.H. Lee, is slowing down. Jake Kwan, a journalist with the BBC's news team in Seoul, has noticed a big change in the Samsung chairman.
1: K.H. Lee was already showing some sign of degradation in public. He was seen speaking slower, having some trouble moving around.
0: He's been in and out of hospital with pneumonia, and his battle with cancer has taken its toll. Samsung, with its army of executives, can still function with an absent chairman, of course. But sooner or later, every business needs a visible leader. And so J.Y. Lee, now 45, has to step up. He's been groomed for the top job for more than 2 decades. He's now vice chairman of Samsung Electronics, the jewel in the conglomerate's crown. The next step up is to the very top. And over the last few years, J.Y. Lee, dubbed the Crown Prince of Samsung by South Korean media, has become its face. He has headed the Samsung delegation at meetings with presidents and prime ministers. He has been the Samsung man talking trade and investment and brokering deals with other tech titans.
2: But this question of the succession was lingering.
0: Jeffrey Kane is a technology and business journalist.
2: Nobody knew exactly when or how it was going to happen.
0: And there are still those who doubt J.Y. Lee has what it takes. He's eloquent, dapper, fluent in English and Japanese, a consummate networker. But he doesn't appear to have his father's ruthless streak.
2: J.Y. Lee was always seen as a little bit aloof. And then to top it off, Samsung had kept his presence in the company so secret.
0: The man tipped to inherit one of the biggest companies in the world is, to some, an enigma. 2 years ago, a California judge had ordered Samsung to pay Apple, its fiercest rival, just over $1 billion for infringing its intellectual property. Samsung had appealed. The billion-dollar figure was, a couple of years later, revised downwards, but only a little. Both sides, it seems, are well and truly dug in for a long war of attrition.
2: It is just a fight to the death between Apple and Samsung over who copied who and who is guilty of what.
0: But as these two are duking it out, there's another threat. Smartphone makers in emerging markets like China are chipping away at Samsung and Apple's dominance with cheaper handsets. There is some good news, though. One potentially big problem that looks like it's gone away. The decades-long family feud had been defused. J.Y. Lee's exiled uncle, M.H. Lee, had taken legal action against his brother, K.H. Lee, claiming the ailing Samsung chairman had hidden wealth that he should have inherited. The courts found that parts of M.H. Lee's claim were legitimate, but the statute of limitations for an inheritance claim had already expired.
3: He was, I guess, late to the party.
0: Jaeyeon Lee, reporter with South Korean newspaper Hankyure. Some other disgruntled family members had joined M.H. Lee's claim or launched their own, but they didn't fare any better. For J.Y. Lee and his father, it was a victory. Albeit a Pyrrhic one.
3: The siblings were all angry at each other, and I think that's partly why K.H. Lee just made the succession line very clear for his children, because maybe he didn't want his children to be in bad terms like his siblings were.
0: But then J.Y. Lee receives some bombshell news. It's his father. He's had a heart attack. I'm Elise Hugh. From the BBC World Service, this is Inheritance, the stories of the families behind some of the world's biggest companies. Our journalists have scoured the archives, combed through memoirs, and handpicked experienced observers to take you inside these dynasties. At times, we'll recreate, as faithfully as we can, the pivotal moments, all to understand how powerful empires are built and passed on. Season 1, Samsung. Episode 9 of 10, Leverage. Another day, another ribbon cutting for J.Y. Lee. He must be a pro at these. And today's is a pretty big one. The president is here. It's September 2014, 4 months after his father's heart attack, and J.Y. Lee is at the grand opening of a research and development center in Daegu, the city in which his grandfather, B.C. Lee, first started Samsung nearly 80 years ago. The shiny new tech hub is designed to help startups create and test their products. South Korean President Park Geun-hye wants places like this to transform South Korea's economy into a more innovative one. Samsung, naturally, is one of the center's key backers. As the attendees network and try out some of the tech on display, J.Y. Lee is approached by one of the president's top aides. "The president wants to see you," he says. J.Y. Lee has met her at numerous events before now, but he's never had a one-on-one. She's 18 months into her first term, the first ever woman in the job.
2: And she had risen to fame in part on the legacy of her father. Her father was the former dictator of South Korea, a man named Park Chung-hee.
0: The man who had seized power in a military coup in the early 1960s and ruled for the next 18 years. She asks after J.Y. Lee's father, who's still bedridden. And then, out of the blue, she says, "Samsung should take charge of the Equestrian Federation, the country's governing body for show jumping and dressage. Please buy good horses for the athletes," the president adds. Okay? He wasn't expecting that. It could have been worse, though, and Samsung does have a long history of backing Korean equestrianism. So maybe it's not that unusual. And being in the president's good books could be useful. Because his father's untimely heart attack has thrown the Samsung succession up in the air. By bringing into very sharp focus what his death will cost J.Y. Lee and his siblings, not just emotionally, but financially too.
1: The tax bill would be astronomical.
0: K.H. Lee is, after all, the richest man in the country. A country with one of the highest rates of inheritance tax in the world. 50% for top earners. Rising to 60% if you inherit shares in large corporations. Some are estimating J.Y. Lee and his sisters could be on the hook for $5, even $6 billion.
1: So the risk here is that when K.H. Lee passes, the family will have to somehow come up with the cash or shares to pay up this inheritance tax. And they will have to sell off some of K.H.'s shares in the Samsung Group. And that will eventually, of course, lower the family's control over the Samsung Group.
0: Samsung's complex corporate structure, with dozens of subsidiaries linked in a spaghetti of cross-shareholding, gives the family and J.Y. Lee overall control, leveraged from a financial stake of just a few percent. But his grip is fragile. J.Y. Lee needs just a little while longer to tighten that grip so it can withstand an inheritance tax sell-off. And there's one big financial deal on the horizon that could do the job. A merger between two key Samsung subsidiaries, Chaeil Industries and Samsung C&T, a construction and trading firm. Until a few months ago, Chaeil Industries had been named Everland, the theme park from episode 4 that doubled as a key holding company and gave the family, in particular J.Y. Lee, considerable control over the Samsung empire. Combining this with Samsung CNT would make JY Lee's power unrivaled and give him control over the group's beating heart, Samsung Electronics. What JY Lee doesn't know, though, is that President Park Geun-hye, when she summoned him for this strained 5-minute meeting, may have been looking for some leverage of her own.
2: According to the trial, she didn't know that these events were going to unfold how they did, but the president knew that the succession of Samsung was of the highest importance to JY Lee and his family.
0: Prosecutors would later find a handwritten memo thought to have been scribbled by one of the president's aides 1 month before this meeting.
4: And this was later used as evidence in the trial. And the note said, quote, "Samsung management succession situation used as an opportunity."
0: JY Lee digests the president's slightly left-field equestrian request for a moment. It's a deal. It's 9:15 on a Wednesday morning, October 2016. Brian Green settles into his seat on a Southwest Airlines flight, getting ready to depart from Louisville Airport in the U.S. He's on his way to Baltimore for a business trip. As other passengers continue to board, Brian takes his new Samsung Galaxy Note 7 phone, turns it off for the flight, and puts it back in his pocket. A few seconds later, he hears a popping noise. He looks around, wondering what it could be. And then he sees the smoke. It's coming from him. Instinctively, he tosses his phone to the floor. Thick brown-green smoke begins to fill the aircraft cabin. Alarm begins to spread, and the stewards order everyone off the plane immediately, leaving their belongings behind. Brian leaves his new phone on the floor, slowly burning its way into the blue-gray aisle carpet. Thank goodness it didn't happen mid-flight, he thinks. Everyone thinks.
3: It was basically a nightmare for Samsung because one of their flagship phones had been found to have critical battery issues that caused devices to overheat and catch fire.
0: And Brian Green's Samsung Galaxy Note 7 isn't the first to have dramatically and dangerously malfunctioned.
2: There's one man who wakes up in the middle of the night and his phone is on fire. There's black smoke everywhere in his home. The next day, he's coughing up black phlegm.
0: Samsung customers begin uploading videos to YouTube showing their brand new phones smoking and charred.
1: There were all these like memes and, you know, people making fun of it.
0: It's a disaster. Samsung had pinned big hopes on the Note 7. It was supposed to have been the answer to Apple's upcoming iPhone 7. In South Korea, it had broken records for the number of pre-orders.
1: It was a huge blow to Samsung's this carefully manicured image of quality and perfection. I mean, this is the brand that, you know, JY Lee's father so carefully built up. I mean, with that Frankfurt Declaration.
0: The chairman's commandment more than 20 years ago to strive for impeccable quality to make Samsung a trusted, prestigious brand. That image is under serious threat.
1: They had to recall 2.5 million units, and each of those were selling for around $800. So you can kind of add up how much money that Samsung was no longer going to make.
0: Samsung scrambles to offer refunds or replacements. It tries to reassure the world that it's a temporary problem with its battery supplier.
3: But the problem was the replacement devices turned out to catch fire too.
0: Yep, Brian Green's Galaxy Note 7, the one that evacuated an entire Southwest Airlines flight, that was a replacement phone. And now customers aren't just making fun of Samsung, they are angry. They accuse Samsung of burying its head in the sand, of being complacent. A few days after Brian Green's flight is evacuated, Samsung announces it's halting all sales.
2: Jay Lee did make the final decision to pull the plug.
0: Much too late in the eyes of some. 7 weeks after the first reported problem with the new phone. Some saw it as a lack of leadership at a time of great crisis. He'd let things spiral out of control. JY Lee's succession path may finally be secure. The merger of those two key companies, Samsung C&T and Chaeil Industries, had gone ahead a year before. But more people began to wonder, is he really the man to take the empire to new heights? But soon it will be a Samsung tablet computer rather than exploding Galaxy Note 7s that will pose the greatest threat to JY Lee. Because a team of investigative journalists is about to find one belonging to Choi Soon-sil, President Park Geun-hye's friend and confidant. The woman from episode one whose company, Core Sports, had received a sizable investment from Samsung a year before. The woman whose aspiring equestrian daughter had, just a few months ago, taken delivery of a horse, costing almost $1 million, also courtesy of Samsung. On the tablet, the investigative journalists find some very incriminating evidence. Evidence that JY Lee will not want to come out. Evidence that could destroy his Samsung chairmanship before it's even begun. That's next time on the final episode of Inheritance, Samsung.

0: That was an edited version of Inheritance, Samsung. If you've missed any of the story, you can listen to more by searching for Inheritance, Samsung, wherever you get your BBC podcasts. J.Y. Lee was later found guilty of bribery in his dealings with Park Geun-hye. The president was later impeached and found guilty of multiple charges of bribery and coercion.
1: BBC World Service, and now Sporting Witness with me, Andy Brassel. I'm taking you back to the summer of 2009 and the day that Shakhtar Donetsk became the first club from independent Ukraine to win a UEFA club competition. It had been a long journey to get here. It was Wednesday, 20th of May, and Shakhtar were in their first UEFA Cup final, facing the experienced and talented German side, Werder Bremen. The sides were locked together at 1-1, and 30 minutes of extra time would be required.
2: It was our routine action. William, when he received the ball, if he go inside, I feel the timing, and I run in the free space. Normally, Winger go inside, took left back with him, and I have open space. Normally, Ozil play against me, but I'll calculate that he's not the guy who likes to play defense.
1: 7 minutes into it, as the clock ticked past midnight in Istanbul, Dario Cerna made his umpteenth run down the right-hand side.
2: It was like calculation. I pushed him to play more defense to be tired.
1: And delivered perfectly for Jadson.
2: I received a long ball from William, and always I'm giving pass back to Jadson, who scored so many goals like this.
1: The Brazilian's side-foot shot spun off goalkeeper Tim Visser and into the corner of the net. It was the denouement of a long night.
2: And it was, you know, we scored the goal, but I was happy, but it's not the end, you know? When you're losing the game, 1 minute, it's like 10 seconds. Winning the game, 1 minute is like 1 hour. For me, this, I don't know, 20 minutes, I don't know, when we scored, it was like the whole night.
1: When the whistle went, clad in their statement orange shirts, the Shakhtar team erupted with joy.
2: To bring European trophy in Donetsk, it was, you know, surprise, I think, for the whole football world. For us, for the future, for Ukraine, for Korean football, that was amazing trophy, you know. European trophy always is something special, something what you cannot forget for all your life.
1: When they finally peeled their exhausted bodies off the turf, a beaming Cerna, wearing a Ukrainian flag like a superhero wears his cape, surged to lift the 15-kilogram trophy into the night sky. Proudly stood beside him was Romanian coach Mircea Lucescu, who had brought Dario and the team's cluster of Brazilians to the club. Lucescu, who had won trophies with Galatasaray and Beşiktaş in his years working in Istanbul, had spent the days leading up to the final trying to procure scores of tickets for all the friends he still had in the city. But for Shakhtar, the initial prize had been beating their domestic rivals Dynamo Kyiv, the nation's traditional power, in a dramatic semi-final at Donetsk's Olimpisky Stadium. And as the game took place, just on the opposite side of the city's park, Shakhtar's imposing new stadium, Donbas Arena, was almost complete. It felt like a power shift. It meant everything to them.
2: President said to us like a joke, if you don't win, you don't play there. The new stadium will stay here. You know, it was some kind of motivation. When you're playing old stadium, across the road, there is building one of the best stadiums in the world. Every game was 45, 50,000 people. You know, it's something special. I realized that I'm in the big club.
1: Donbas Arena was a state-of-the-art 55,000 capacity stadium, completed shortly after Shakhtar's night of glory in Istanbul that would catapult the club towards the very elite of continental football. It would certainly have no equal in Eastern Europe. Beyonce gave a concert to open the stadium in July, before Shakhtar played their first match there in August. Set amongst natural surroundings, it was not just a formidable arena, but a home, and a symbol of rebranding for an increasingly outward-looking city that wanted to connect with the world.
2: You know, a lot of times during the construction of Donbas Arena, I took my car and I drove there. And just I go out on the empty stadium alone at night, watching future, you know. I want to feel it, and expecting to play in the new stadium is killing me. I want to be there as soon as possible. President sometimes calls me, hey Dario, how are you? I say, President, I'm in Donbass Arena now. He said, what are you doing in Donbass Arena? I say, I'm feeling the stadium. But, you know, it's difficult to explain to everyone. Now we don't have nothing. You need infrastructure from the fans. The park around, you know, they have a lot of facilities for the children. My children were happy playing everything, a lot of children there. My wife was happy because she has her box with the food, with the friends. It was like, you know, family Sunday. It was really beautiful. Normally we play 5 o'clock. They wait for me. We go to have dinner all together. From today, my point of view, I think that was a dream. Donbass Arena is the most beautiful stadium in the world, what I saw in my life.
1: And it felt like that for everyone at Shakhtar. Visitors were stunned by the stadium itself and by the atmosphere which gripped it on big European nights. In October 2012, Champions League holders Chelsea were beaten there in front of a full crowd. There was increasing confidence that one day soon, Shakhtar might be in a position to take the Champions League title themselves. But the dream didn't last. Shakhtar last played at the Donbass Arena in May 2014, after war broke out in the city and in the region. They've never been back. It was initially used as a humanitarian hub for the club to distribute aid, but was subsequently taken over by the Russian military and has even been used to store weapons. For Dario Sirna, this wasn't the first time he had experienced war and had had to flee his home. Dario grew up in the former Yugoslavia during the 1990s and had to escape with his family. In Donetsk, he was doing it all over again.
2: I even don't remember the day. Why? Because I thought that I will come back after 2 weeks. It was last game. I didn't took nothing, just one suitcase for holiday with my family for summer. And 3 days after, when I leave the Donetsk, they start to bomb the airport. I didn't believe. After 1 year, 1 year and a half, maybe 2 years, I start to believe, but no. For me, it was impossible. You know, we are in the 21st century, come on. My daughter, she was born in Zagreb, but after 2 months, she already arrived to Donetsk. She has her house, her room. And one day, you don't have nothing. When I was a child, I didn't understand what is war. Like my daughter in Donetsk. You know, she was 4 years old, 5 years old. She understand nothing like me. But it was also stressful. Doesn't matter she is 5 or 10, it was stressful for her. She feels something.
1: At that moment, 2009 couldn't have felt further away. And sport couldn't have felt less relevant. But as time has gone by, it has meant more than ever before. It was a moment that gave Shakhtar Donetsk their Europe-wide status and showed them what they could achieve, even without knowing the stresses and difficulties that lay ahead, perhaps more than any elite European club has ever faced. So much so that even away from their home, with players and staff away from their loved ones, they would continue to thrive and to win trophies. Dario Sirna knows that because he stayed for an almost unbroken period over 2 decades as player, coach, and now as sporting director. With his boots on, he helped author perhaps the greatest night in Shakhtar's history. With his suit jacket on, he works in the boardroom to maintain the club's connection with elite European football that he first helped forge in 2009. He wouldn't do anything else. Shakhtar is Dario Sirna's home. Dario Sirna was speaking to me, Andy Brassel, for Sporting Witness. It was a Stack production.
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0: Welcome to the Project Censored radio show on Pacifica Radio. I am your co-host, Eleanor Goldfield, along with Mickey Huff. In the first segment this week, I sit down with author Nicola Griffith to talk about her recent book release, She Is Here. Nicola digs into her work in understanding history as stories, not hard, immovable fact, and that history always depends on who tells it. She discusses writing history as an embodied experience, extracting ourselves from binaries and embracing nuance, how the lack of disabled perspectives in literature shapes our ableism, and more. Next up, I sit down with journalist Liam Syed and organizer Nikki Morse to talk about how Israel's latest quasi-visa program targets foreign activists, more than a handful of whom are Jews, saying they're either a security threat or immigrating illegally, which is a funny concept for an ethno-state built on illegal immigration, ethnic cleansing, and genocide. All this and more coming up on the Project Censored radio show. Welcome to the Project Censored radio show on Pacifica Radio. I'm your co-host, Eleanor Goldfield. And this is some of the news that didn't make the news for the week of May 4th, 2026. In data analysis by Austin Coker, 67% of the Trump administration's newly hired immigration judges have no relevant legal experience in immigration listed in their public biographies. What could go wrong? And more than 500,000 DACA recipients now find themselves with severely weakened deportation protections, thanks to a Board of Immigration Appeals, an appellate body above immigration judges, ruling saying that DACA status is actually not sufficient grounds to terminate removal proceedings. Cool. A recent expose by ProPublica reveals that a rule change pushed by the White House officials would slash benefits or end entirely support for as many 400,000 Supplemental Security Income recipients with Down syndrome, dementia, and other disabilities whose parents or relatives receive SNAP benefits. In other words, penalizing disabled adults who live with their families, thereby potentially forcing them into institutions that are actually more expensive for the taxpayer, not to mention not adequately funded or staffed with poor oversight and accountability. In a recent survey of over 2,600 men aged 18 to 34 in the U.S. and Canada, researchers found that an astonishing and grotesque 95.1% of them had used physical pressure, verbal coercion, and or overt force to get a woman to have sex who they knew did not want sex and had not consented. Most of these occasions, 65%, resulted in successfully forcing the woman into sex. The men surveyed reported many positive outcomes from these interactions, and most, 70%, perceived no negative outcomes. A recent report by data analyst Stephen Semler outlines the proposed $1.5 trillion war budget that Trump and co. are demanding. The budget aims to be $361 billion larger than last year's, despite cutting $300 billion in social programs and other public investments. For instance, on the chop block is funding for water infrastructure, as the U.S. infrastructure for drinking water and wastewater received C-minus and D-plus grades, respectively, from the American Society of Civil Engineers last year. Semler goes further and outlines what $1.5 trillion could do, you know, instead of bombing schools. Globally, you could eliminate hunger and extreme poverty. Domestically, you could end homelessness, cover every person without health insurance with Medicaid, implement universal pre-K for 3- and 4-year-olds, issue another round of $600 relief checks, build enough solar infrastructure to power half of all households, and guess what? You'd still have $77 billion left over. What's more, while the massive $1 trillion-plus annual military budget would be the new normal, the $596 billion for solar and $141 billion for relief checks would be one-time costs. Only $690 billion is for yearly expenses. Now, if Gaza is absent from corporate media, the West Bank basically doesn't exist. In a recent report by Palestine Chronicle, since October 2023, at least 75 Palestinian villages and communities have been partially or entirely ethnically cleansed. 75. Journalist Robert Inlakesh outlines how these attacks have been made possible, not just through the obvious Zionist settlers and their military goons, but through the traitorous work of the Palestinian Authority, which often does Israel's dirty work for it, even slaughtering fellow Palestinians who dare to try to fight back against their own destruction. We'll be talking more about the West Bank in today's episode, and folks can learn more about the Palestinian Authority in my interview with Tamara Nasser from last year. Meanwhile, in Lebanon, Israeli attacks continue despite the so-called ceasefire, much like in Gaza, where Israel has committed some 377 ceasefire violations just in April alone. In Lebanon, at least 2,618 people have been killed and more than 8,000 wounded in Israeli attacks on Lebanon since March 2nd, according to the Lebanese Health Ministry. Just between Thursday and Friday of last week, Israeli airstrikes across southern Lebanon killed at least 32 people, many of them women and children. This news report is being recorded on May 1st, International Workers' Day, a day so celebrated in commemoration of the Haymarket Affair, something you won't learn about in school, or at least I didn't. And in fact, it's officially noted as Law Day in the United States, a day to celebrate the rule of law. Thanks, Eisenhower. To quote Assata Shakur, no one is going to give you the education that you need to overthrow them. No one is going to teach you your true history, teach you your true heroes if they know that that knowledge will help set you free. As of this recording, tens of thousands of people have organized in their home places across the country and indeed the world to connect issues and build solidarity in this time of amplifying crises. To quote August Spies, one of the Haymarket Eight, can anyone feel any respect for a government that accords rights only to the privileged classes and none to the workers? All power to the people. Happy May Day. That's some of the news that didn't make the news for the week of May 4th, 2026. And now on to this week's program. Thanks, everyone, for joining us, the Project Censored radio show on Pacifica Radio. I'm your co-host, Eleanor Goldfield. I'm very glad right now to be joined by Nicola Griffith, who's the author of 9 novels, including Hild, Spear, and Meanwood. In addition to her fiction and nonfiction, she is known for her data-driven 2015 work on bias in the literary ecosystem and as founder and co-host with Alice Wong of Crip Lit. Awards include the LA Times Book Prize, Society of Authors ADCI Literary Prize, 2 Washington State Book Awards, the Premio Italia, Nebula, World Fantasy, and Otherwise Awards, and 6 Lambda Literary Awards. She holds a PhD from Anglia Ruskin University, is married to writer Kelly Eskridge, and lives in Seattle, where in 2024 she was inducted into the SFF Hall of Fame. And in 2025, she was named as SFWA's 41st Damon Knight Memorial Grand Master. Nicola, thank you so much for joining us.
1: It is my pleasure.
0: And we're here predominantly to discuss your most recent publication with PM Press, She Is Here. It encapsulates and brings together works that exist elsewhere. And so I wanted to start with kind of a broader question that doesn't just have to do with this specifically, but that kind of is a red thread through your work, and that's women through time. And I myself have done quite a bit of research about so-called Viking women, and the so-called Vikings didn't write their own histories down in ways that we have access to. Things are either written about them by contemporary outsiders like Ibn Fadlan or Christians a couple of centuries later with all the anti-pagan and anti-woman trappings that go with that. And here we are looking back, and though we can recognize the failures of, say, a Snorri and his looking back, we're incapable of removing ourselves from our perspective and looking back. We can't place ourselves in the time and place of Hild, for instance, partially because we can never fully forego subjectivity, but also because, as you note, there's precious little to go on. You know, it's not like researching Napoleon, a man, you know, that was lived more than 1,000 years later. So there's something that feels a little ghost-like, that we will only ever have specters of these women and the forms of them are very much our own making, as much as we try to create this mosaic of who they were. And at the same time, we mirror something, some kind of female experience through time. And I was wondering if you could speak a bit to this work of looking into history to create that depth in the present, and also to find solace in not knowing and how that might echo into other spaces.
1: Let me start at the end. I actually don't really find solace in not knowing, except in the sense that it gives me a lot of freedom to maneuver with story. Thinking about story, thinking about history and what we can and can't know, so many of us, let me speak for myself. I grew up thinking of history as fact, as what actually happened, as being wholly true, like solid and immutable. It's what happened. But history is just a story we tell ourselves to make sense of what we know or what we think we know of the past based on the evidence of old documents and bones and ruins. And what makes sense to us, to each of us, really depends on our own understanding of the world, our experience and beliefs and cultural biases. The story depends on the storyteller, is all I'm trying to say. And I write about early medieval Britain, and the main source for that, the only real source for that, is Bede's Ecclesiastical History of the English People. So just listening to the title, you can hear the prejudice built into that. It's an ecclesiastical history, and it's of the English people. I mean, Bede was a monk, and so he brings with him the whole Pauline misogyny of the patristic writers of the time. And I'm talking now, Bede was writing in the early 8th century. He's the closest we have to a contemporary source for Hild, but he was writing 50 years after Hild's death. I doubt they ever met. And that's the real reason I don't rely on documentary sources at all. I rely on material culture. I rely on archaeology. And the reason I do that is because of the way I write. I write from the body. I write about how people respond to their worlds. There's nothing I like better than to put a person in a place and see how they react. It's like I constantly run these. I think of them as experiments. You build a little terrarium, right, of the trees and the woods and the rivers, and then you put a little person inside and see what they do, see what happens. And the advantage of that way of writing is that bodies are bodies. People are people. People have been essentially the same. Our sensory apparatus has been the same for thousands and thousands of years. How I respond to the world today through my skin, through my sense of smell, through sight, sound, is exactly the same way someone would have responded 1400 years ago when I'm talking about Hild. So if I throw away the documentary sources and think about what bodies do and how our minds work, then I find that I can know quite a lot. I can imagine someone like me. Okay, so I'm queer. I'm pretty smart. I exist in the world now. The world doesn't always like the way I present myself in it. But I manage, I find ways around things. And so I have zero doubt that people like me existed back then and dealt pretty well with the world. And so when I write about the past, I put people of color in the past. I put disabled people. I put queer people. I put a lot of people from the underclasses, not just the rich people. And they're not just there for comic relief. They're real people because I know we exist today. And so, of course, we existed in the past. It's about populating the past with women, queer folk, disabled people, people of color, and seeing us not just being able to be there, not being permitted to survive, but actually belonging, going way beyond surviving, but actually thriving, and even sometimes being the heroes. Because if we can read a story where in the past we can be the heroes, then it gives us a different sense of ourselves today. And if we have a different sense of ourselves today, then I think it bodes pretty well for tomorrow.
0: Yeah, absolutely. And I think that that also does a lot to combat this idea that, you know, particularly from this Eurocentric or US-centric perspective, that things have just been getting better and more progressive and more egalitarian throughout time. I mean, there were a lot of non-white people in the so-called Dark Ages or the so-called Middle Ages. And I wanna dig into a little bit of kind of the ghost-like world as well, our relationship to magic and to spirituality. And this is a theme that comes up quite a bit in your work as well, like Hild, of course, but also examples in the book, your most recent book, Cold Wind and Many Things in Dumnet, and women in particular being the keepers and conduits for this kind of power, even embodiments of this power, a power that today is often ridiculed or capitalized upon in a sort of like snake oil kind of way, but also very legitimately held, you know, passed on, interrogated, struggled with, uplifted. So I'm curious, what is it that brings you to this facet of womanhood and the importance of it in these times of rather unacceptable realities?
1: I suppose, let me say first, I'm very, very wary of thinking of women in essentialist terms. I'm always a little nervous about talking about women and spirituality and women and women's magic. I think of women less as magical creatures, as keepers of knowledge, practical, hard-won, empirical knowledge. Certainly in the early Middle Ages of, say, healing herbs, food, textile productions, all those things that keep people alive. So if I allow myself one sweeping generalization, and I really hate binaries of all kinds, I prefer to think of spectrums of behavior. But okay, if you say there are women here and men here, and please imagine when I say women, I mean people who identify as women, whether we're talking trans women, cis women, queer women, non-binary, intersex, etc. Then in this Western industrialized culture, women have a long association with the domestic sphere, which is almost always about the needs of the body, the household, food, medicine, that keeping the fire burning, literally staying warm, staying alert to danger close at hand. And these are sensory skills, and they involve observation, putting two and two together, and forming a picture of the world and testing that empirically over and over and developing a particular expertise. And one of the things about expertise is that decisions made from expertise can appear to an outsider to be almost magical, because these connections that happen in the expert brain happen faster than words. They might look like magic, but it's not as hard-won experience. So because of women's hard-won experience and knowledge of human behavior, and women, of course, have spent a lot of time having to understand the world more acutely than some men have, because women have been more like prey animals than predators. And generally speaking, prey animals know a lot more about their predators than predators know about their prey animals. So women have learned to really interpret signals in the world. To continue with this sweeping generalization, we can be sometimes more hard-headed, more practical, more realistic about, for example, bread and butter economic issues or environmental issues. Because historically, it's women who have to pick up the pieces and try put them back together again after a tornado or after a war. So we pay attention.
0: Absolutely. And what you said reminded me of something I heard from a self-identifying witch in New Orleans, of course. She said, magic is just something you don't understand yet.
1: Well, that's like the Arthur C. Clarke's saying that any sufficiently advanced technology is indistinguishable from magic.
0: There you have it. And I want to get into something that is, to the silenced and the forcibly unseen. You talk about quite a bit the remarkable dearth of disability in fiction. And this is something that you've researched quite a bit. You point out that when we do see it, it's often portrayed as something that makes the character problematic in some way, or it's just a problem that needs solving. And I'm wondering if you could dig into not just the quantity of disabled stories, but also the nuance, the relatable real life complexities that are missing. And what this does, you know, as Bertolt Brecht noted, art is not a mirror held up to the world, but a hammer with which to shape it. What does this do to the world in shaping it when such voices are missing?
1: Well, this really goes back to part of my answer to the first question, which is that the stories we tell depend on who's telling them. Because culture is this shared story of who we are, and the best stories are empathy connectors. That they They show us and teach us about each other. And as we absorb these stories of each other, we unconsciously absorb the values and biases embedded in them. So non-disabled cultural producers, the writers, the filmmakers, they tend to produce art that reproduces their non-disabled view of the world, which is steeped in ableism. And before I go any further, I want to say every single one of us is steeped in ableism from birth. Let me tell you a true story. Back when I still walked with crutches, I use a wheelchair now most of all the time, actually outside the house. Back when I still walked with crutches, I went to a bookstore, went up the steps of it with difficulty on my crutches, and went to the counter and said, "So, you know, you need to get a ramp. You know, disabled people in wheelchairs can't come in." And the woman behind the counter said, straight faced, "Well, why would we need a ramp? Because people with wheelchairs just never come into the shop." And I was just, it's like, well, no, of course we don't, because we can't get in. And that's the thing. People don't see disabled people in real life. They only read about them in stories, and these stories are produced by non-disabled people. And so we are literally not visible. We're not seen. We're only seen in stories. And so when a writer, there's one particular famous book and film, Me Before You, that is, it epitomizes what non-disabled people do to disabled characters. They create these disabled characters in a way that they imagine they would feel if they were disabled. They think, they see someone in a wheelchair and they think, I'd rather be dead than in a wheelchair. There would be no point in life. The wheelchair is terrible. It'd be the end of my world. And so they put that feeling on these characters. And so you get a story like Me Before You, in which this good-looking, smart, wealthy, decent human being in a wheelchair who falls in love with a non-disabled woman decides to kill himself at the end because, hey, she'll have a more normal life if he's not in the way. And this is the kind of rubbish that disabled people see about themselves and that non-disabled people read and believe to be true. Basically, non-disabled cultural producers treat disabled characters as narrative prostheses, by which I mean we exist in fiction only to serve the needs of non-disabled characters. We exist as a lesson for non-disabled people, or as inspiration for non-disabled people, or as occasionally evil people. Disability as a signifier of evil is another trope that I particularly dislike. So what's missing? People, real people are missing. 25% of the population of Earth is missing because 25% of the population of Earth has a significant disability, and we are not portrayed as real people.
0: And it's also very reminiscent of, you know, if you look back at how Black folks were portrayed or Indigenous folks were portrayed, you know, being savages or being evil or somehow defective, like that also very much tracks with how disabled people are often portrayed in stories as well.
1: Yeah, I think disabled people are the last great permissible prejudice. I mean, there are so many people in the world who really don't understand that it's not okay to think about disabled people this way. They have no problem with saying, calling people retards, or saying people are deaf and dumb, or using lame as a derogatory term, and so on. They have no idea, because it's not even ableism, and the prejudice against disability isn't even in the world enough for people to understand that they shouldn't say these things in polite company.
0: Yeah, and should certainly interrogate it if they're thinking about it in private as well. And I actually want to wrap up here with a question that is, it feels very unfortunately, very timely, but I guess there's probably not a time in history when it wasn't timely. The story in your book, Down the Path of the Sun, which is a post-apocalyptic read that is the kind of apocalypse that too many women have lived through and not lived through. And I wanted to touch on this because the men in the story are not present in the sense that they show up physically there. It's almost like a violent storm that comes through. You don't see it directly, but you always see the destruction that's caused by them. They're not even named as men. They're just gangs, but everybody knows, right? It's like the patriarchy. You don't really always see it embodied, but you always see the effects of it. But it's not just a specific man, but an architecture, a system like a gang. And it also, it felt like a dystopian view of dystopia. Like even on the other side of whatever this mess is that we're living, we're still burdened by the worst of our societies. We can't shake this storm. The afterworld is still somehow made in the image of the world that came before. That even when women live together away from men, we are not away enough from the structures that mete out that violence. So this essay is clearly about grief, but it's a grief that isn't natural, right? It's the kind of grief that comes from the violent breaking and ripping of autonomy, of youth, of violations that is not of like our natural cycles of life and death that we just have to accept. And I know that you wrote this back in 1990, which is also depressing that we're still having this conversation, perhaps even more so today. And I'm wondering how you feel about this piece now, you know, a bit like asking Orwell if he would have lived to see 1984. How do you feel about that?
1: Well, speaking of 1984, that was the year I actually wrote the story. This was the very first short story I wrote because I wanted to write a short story as opposed to it being a school project or whatever. It wasn't published until 1990, but it was my very first short story as an adult. And I want to go back and look at what you said earlier. It's really interesting to me that you assume that the gangs are men. I'm actually very careful in the story, and it is a short story, not an essay. I'm very careful to never draw that equivalency. I imagine them more as bands of people, some of whom, yes, are men, but perhaps not. I don't know. I never tried to imagine them too closely. This is a post-apocalyptic world, and the world is coming to an end. It really is. It's not like all these people will survive and gradually start reproducing again and growing. The world is coming to an end. And I imagine these unseen bands as the people who have given in, reproducing again and growing. The world is coming to an end. And I imagine these unseen bands as the people

0: story of the dream in the story is an actual dream that I had as a teenager over and over and over again about my little sister dying before her time. So let me back up a little bit and say that I'm one of five sisters and three of us are queer. And we're from a deeply Catholic family. Three of five of us were queer. And my two queer sisters are both now dead, and they both died young. My two straight sisters are happy and healthy and living a great life. The world killed my queer sisters for being queer. Basically, they drove them to a kind of despair because they couldn't find a way out. And I think certainly one of my sisters hated herself for being queer. She didn't want to be queer. Me, I always loved myself. I always loved being queer. And I think that's why the world didn't quite get around to killing me. It had a really good try, a very good try occasionally. But I'm still here. I'm still happy, living a good life. But yeah, no, the story is very personal. It's about a very real grief for the world and what it does to people. So in that sense, yes, it's very timely. I worry about people pre-obeying, pre-giving up, pre-complying. You just look at some educational institutions who immediately rolled over on their DEI initiatives when the administration came to power because they didn't want to lose their grants. Instead of every single educational institution in the country banding together and saying with one voice, no, we are not doing that. So how do I feel about the story today? I think it's still sadly very, very true. And I am more hopeful than that story is. I mean, that story, the world was coming to an end. In the real world, no, it's not. People worry that it might be, but no. Wow, our job is to tell the stories where we survive, where we thrive, where we find a way to fight back or to steer, should I say, to steer what's going on into a more fruitful and productive channel. I think it's important to not lose hope. And by hope, I don't mean happy, clappy optimism. I mean being unwilling to give up, clear that survival depends on continuing to hope and believe that we can do something and to keep trying.
1: A jagged hope, not a passive one.
0: Yes.
1: Yeah, and it is interesting because when you were talking about my assumption, it reminded me that I'm going to butcher it because I can't. I'm so bad at remembering these things. But Ursula K. Le Guin had a. She said something about how when you read a book, you are participating in its creation as it is participating in the creation of you as you read it. And yeah, of course, when we partake in a book or a short story like that, where something isn't explicit, we of course pour part of ourselves into it. And not of course, but my pouring of that was, oh, well, it's got to be men, because that kind of violence to me just said, oh, this just like it felt very visceral in reading it. And it's always interesting to hear the creator's take on it. And, you know, you're speaking about that kind of absolute despair and chaos. So Folks, please do check out. I mean, well, all of the books I read Hild years ago and still love it. And the latest book is by PM Press. She is here. Folks, do check that out. Nicola, thank you so much for taking the time to sit down with us today.
0: My pleasure. Thank you.
1: You're listening to the Project Censored radio show on Pacifica Radio, and I'm your co-host, Eleanor Goldfield. Coming up next, I sit down with journalist Liam Syed and organizer Nikki Morse to talk about how Israel's latest quasi-visa program targets foreign activists, more than a handful of whom are Jews. That's coming up right now, so please stay with us. Thanks, everyone, for joining us at the Project Censored radio show on Pacifica Radio. I'm your co-host, Eleanor Goldfield, and we're very glad right now to be joined by Liam Syed, who's an independent journalist and photographer. His work focuses on issues of conflict, human rights, and activism. And we're glad to welcome back to the program Nikki Morse, who's an organizer with the International Solidarity Movement and a member of the Academic Council of Jewish Voice for Peace. Liam, Nikki, thanks so much for joining us.
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1: So let's start with some basics here. 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

0: Listeners might or might not be aware of electronic travel authorization, or ETA, or ESTA as it's known in the US. But to contextualize what we're talking about here before we start talking about it and leave everybody behind, could you walk us through the necessary steps to gaining entry into Israel and what the ETA's function is with that?
1: So, I mean, the ETA is a very new system that has been put in place within Israel. It became mandatory in January 2025. People need to get it if there's already a pre-agreement with Israel. So this is usually Western nations, so the US, France, the UK, Italy. So prior to the ETA, there was no need for an application. You could just get on a plane or turn up at the border and then perhaps undergo an interview, but you would be given a B2 visa. But now there is an agreement that's been made where you need to apply for this authorization and you need to enter some basic details about yourself, your passport number and your name and date of birth. And then usually within minutes or perhaps a day, you're going to get an authorization. And also it's important to note that authorization that you receive by email, if your ETA has been granted, doesn't actually give you access into Israel, because at the border, you'll still be questioned and your entry will be finally decided at the border. Yeah, importantly to note that, you know, ETAs are also required to enter the occupied Palestinian territories. You know, it's marketed as an Israeli system, but obviously to get into any of the occupied territories, you need to be going through those systems, because Israel controls the entry and all of the access into that. So yeah.
2: I can just add that the ETA, or, you know, other programs like you mentioned that the US also has, are on the micro level simply another kind of bureaucratic step. But on the macro level, you know, they're just part of the larger construction of borders. And I think it's important to have both those levels and hold those at the same time, that yes, it is in some ways outrageous that countries that have made supposedly visa waiver agreements are now instituting these new systems that are not exactly visas, but they kind of are in between. And then on the macro level, of course, they're going to do this. This is how borders work.
0: Yes, many things are true at once. And with that, I mean, Liam, what you've uncovered here, and I'm pulling from a piece that you wrote in 972 magazine that folks can check out called Israel Revoking ETA Visas for Foreign Activists. And you've uncovered here that it's thoroughly arbitrary how and when these authorizations are revoked. And there's certainly no way to challenge their revocation. Could you talk a little bit about that?
1: It really gives Israel a lot of power into, you know, even more power into deciding who is allowed into the occupied territories and Israel itself. So what was uncovered is that basically the revocations are given by email. So essentially a person is going to receive an email by the PIBA, which is the Population Immigration Authority, who is the institution responsible for giving ETAs. And they're going to get an email saying that their ETA have been revoked due to a change of circumstances. So really giving no details into what was perhaps done, and certainly not providing any evidence to the individual. And even more importantly, no real channels of challenging these revocations. So once you receive that revocation, you're essentially left with no real means. I did speak to some activists who attempted to challenge those revocations by emailing back and asking for a kind of reasoning behind, and they were given no reason. I even know an activist who went to the Israeli consulate in the US to try and speak to someone in person. And what ended up happening is that her partner, you know, the consulate couldn't really help in the US because they were given no information about the revocation. And finally, her partner was able to, in Jerusalem, to go to the government body who was responsible for this. And he spoke to an agent who then said, who entered the details of the person who was revoked and said, okay, I can't tell you anymore, but they're certainly not going to be able to get back into the country. So there is obviously behind the scenes, they do have a database where all of this is clear, but to the person who gets their revocation, none of that is given, and it's all, you know, very invisible.
2: Yeah, these emails are really bizarre and unclear. The email that I got while I was in the occupied territories in the West Bank just said that there was a change in circumstance, as Liam described. And as I kept following up by email, they said that my upcoming trip was causing them concern. Of course, I was actually there at the time. And since then, I've continued to email and haven't gotten any further details. When I spoke with a couple of Israeli lawyers, they said that, you know, the process of appealing would be very expensive and almost certainly would not work. And that's just in general, because there's two big reasons that are given for these ETA revocations. One is security, some sort of security threat, and the other is illegal immigration. So I'm with the International Solidarity Movement, and we are a group committed to nonviolence, and we work doing solidarity presence in the West Bank. So we are perceived by Israel as a security threat, although, as I said, we're committed to nonviolence and what we are doing is documenting human rights abuses. So there's always the possibility that my connection to the ISM or just to Palestine activism had been what caused my ETA to be revoked. I'm also Jewish, and we've had a number of situations of Jewish activists being told that they are banned due to suspicion of illegal immigration, which is, you know, an interesting concept when we have an ethnostate that's founded on the idea of bringing as many Jews as possible. So I think based on, you know, what Liam is saying, what we really have is this black box where they don't feel like they need to justify it to the outside world. And the justifications that they might even offer in situations where people have been able to get information that say they were suspected of illegal immigration, those justifications aren't actually consistent with kind of the larger ideological project, unless you recognize that the larger ideological project is maintaining Jewish supremacy. And so for that, you know, it's necessary to exclude people who threaten that. And of course, that's what the state has been doing for, you know, 70 some years in excluding Palestinians who were expelled and whose homeland it actually is.
0: Yeah, absolutely. And of course, Israel doesn't feel the need to give explanation for anything, not genocide, much less revoking somebody's visa. I thought also what was interesting in the piece was that you write, Liam, that revoking ETAs is the latest addition to a growing arsenal of tools deployed by Israeli authorities to remove international left-wing activists from the occupied West Bank. It comes after National Security Minister Itamar Ben-Gvir launched a self-described task force for dealing with anarchists in April 2024. Now, listeners and students of history might feel that echoes a little bit, going all the way back to the Palmer raids, when perhaps not so ironically, Jewish organizers such as Emma Goldman were targeted by the U.S. government for their work in basically calling it like it is vis-a-vis U.S. capitalist atrocities. And here we see the Israeli government using this dog whistle of anarchy to go after those standing in solidarity with Palestinians, people who are also Jewish, as you pointed out, Nikki. And I was wondering if you, either one of you or both, could talk a little bit more about what you know about this task force and how that looks in practice, not just with these revocations, but with questioning these activists when they're in the occupied West Bank and just kind of like the full gamut of targeting these so-called evil anarchists.
1: So, yeah, I think this is, from my understanding, and I think Nikki's been in the West Bank a longer time than I have, but from my understanding, this is quite a recent development where Israel found it needed now to get rid of activists in the West Bank, because clearly they are growing frustrated by the presence of activists, which again speaks to the effectiveness of some of the presence of activists that they have to had to organize and build a specific task force. It's very hard to know how this task force operates, but what is sure is that they will be collecting intelligence on activists even prior to arriving. So what we've seen, and perhaps, you know, it's unclear, but maybe this ETA system is another way of gathering intelligence and scraping intelligence from people prior to arriving. And then if an activist has an interaction with this unit in the occupied West Bank, those kind of two data points can be connected, and then an ETA can be revoked. We also know that they do certainly scrape social media and try and find in individuals who have shown solidarity with Palestinians online. That is certainly something they do. And they also film people and have cameras and use facial recognition technologies. And that technology has been used on Palestinians in cities like Hebron for a long time now. But we know that that's also being deployed on so-called anarchist activists, left-wing activists in solidarity with Palestinians in the West Bank. Yeah, I think it's important to note that the use of the term anarchist, essentially how the police and this unit conducts itself, it's essentially Ben-Gavir's little, when they provide statements against people, it's as if Ben-Gavir was writing it himself. We can see how he speaks in press conferences. He says, you know, there's no real provision of any real points. It's just throwing out the words anarchist, security, terrorist, and all of those words, you know, just these really emotionally scary, loaded words that people appear to be scared of. And that's what is also provided on paper when people are interacting with those units. I spoke to an activist who, you know, the police statement said, essentially, you're a left-wing anarchist who seeks the destruction of Israel. And that was enough for, you know, and that went through the courts, and that this activist was actually deported on those kind of bases.
2: I think it's telling because for many years, in terms of the ISM, Israel has tried to associate the ISM with armed resistance movements. And there have been, you know, a couple of allegations that have never really stuck. There have been attempts to label the ISM, a terror supporting organization within Israel. That has not also so far happened. Right now in Washington state, there are right-wing legislators who are trying to shift blame for Aishner Egi's death from the Israeli sniper who shot her to the ISM and do an investigation. So there's this, you know, history of trying to figure out how do we stigmatize human rights observers and activists who are committed to nonviolence. And so this word anarchist becomes useful because it sounds scary. I'm thinking also about the way in the US, Antifa has been used as a, you know, scary term when it means anti-fascist. And I think this sense that ultimately, you know, the aims of the state are served not by logical reason, but by vibes is part of, you know, what we, for those of us who are, you know, in opposition to Zionism and to US imperialism, we have to free ourselves from trying to logic any of this out because it's not logical. But when it has a logic, it's a very disturbing one. And so I'm thinking about the fact that in the ETA, you have to disclose your parents' names. And I think that actually reveals something very significant about the way that the state of Israel operates, where, you know, it is about lineage, genealogy, eugenics, and this kind of theory of the individual, the self, the citizen that's structured through family and genes.
0: Yeah, absolutely. Creepy is not even a good enough word. I don't know. Israel constantly finds me at a loss for words. And I wanted to touch again on something that you've mentioned a little bit in passing, but I want to dig more into it because I think it's important to note the technology at play here. And we've covered on this show quite a bit the use of AI and surveillance and things like that. But I think it's important to note that the technology we're talking about here is always tested on Palestinians first, and it always finds its way back to the seat of empire, either through the work that folks like Nikki do in the occupied West Bank or legit here. For instance, Elbit, Israel's largest weapons manufacturer, outfits our militarized border with the same surveillance tech that's used against Palestinians. But I was wondering if y'all could talk a little bit about like how this confluence of tech really creates this panopticon in the occupied territories. So it's not just a matter of like scrolling through social media to see if you've posted like watermelon pictures. Israel's using AI and intersectional databases, as you note in your piece, Liam. And I'm wondering if you could speak to this confluence of technology to really highlight just how intersectional and full this panopticon really is.
1: Post October 7th, there's this a unit within the Israeli army, which is called Unit 8200, and We know that they have been tasked with creating all of these systems of surveillance. And obviously, also to be noted that post October 7th, there was a large number of individuals who were working in the private sector, perhaps within the kind of tech realm, and they took all of that knowledge that they had from the private sector and actually applied it now into the Israeli army, so that they are, you know, they're very advanced and they have very advanced knowledge into using these models. What is for sure is that when you are in the West Bank, you are constantly being monitored. There are cameras everywhere. When the occupation forces interact with you, they always have their phones out. They're taking pictures of your passports. We know that Palestinians' voices are recorded, and they're now even, they've created this large language model, which is essentially, it's trained on intelligence which is collected in the occupied territories. So that's data of text message they managed to scrape on Palestinians' phones. That is voices being recorded, pictures being taken at checkpoints. You know, Hebron is really kind of where that is, that system has been in place in a long time, because they have so many cameras and checkpoints there that they can essentially, they know every single movement, you know, every single movement of the Palestinians within the West Bank. And now we're seeing this technology being deployed on activists. And I'm sure there are many states and governments across the world who will want that technology to deploy on their own people, because these Israelis have a level of surveillance which is really advanced and to, you know, a horrifying level. I know when I'm in the West Bank, as soon, you know, every checkpoint you pass, even when you, if you, you know, when you land, if you land at Ben Gurion or you cross from Jordan, there is this feeling of being constantly being surveyed. For someone who's done reporting there, it's very oppressive. And certainly for Palestinians, it's constant, you know. They don't even feel like they can say what they want when they're in their homes, because there's this constant fear of that being used against them in a way. So, you know, even when the authorities aren't there, there is this atmosphere of surveillance which is created, which really is horrifying and so evil, because even when you're not face-to-face with the occupation forces or the Israeli authorities, you're still going to feel like you're being watched, which is a very difficult situation to live in.
2: I mean, Liam has much deeper knowledge of this than I do. I think something that comes to mind, though, is this practice of ordinary people using their personal phones to take pictures of faces and passports, which is what happens when a settler who has some sort of reservist position, they may or may not be in uniform, they may or may not be armed, demands to see identification of someone that they encounter in the West Bank, and they'll take these photos with their personal phones. Obviously, you know, there's many other problems that are larger and more structural than this, but this does present some really serious concerns about privacy and safety. And recently, I was reading the story of someone who was incarcerated by ICE in the US, and he described that ICE officers were similarly taking photos of people who had been incarcerated with their personal phones, who knows what they're doing with it. And so, you know, going back to what you said, Eleanor, about the ways that not just technologies themselves, but practices or mindsets of how we police are kind of tested in Palestine and then exported, and vice versa, because we know that apartheid in Israel was based on Jim Crow, and this exchange of kind of subjugation and approaches to managing, you know, the population that is seen as a biological genetic threat, that this is something that's been a long exchange between the US and Israel. And so, you know, again, even on this minor level, the idea that someone could be taking your picture, documenting your ID on their personal phone, no security, what's happening to it, you know, this is a small practice that's now being exchanged.
0: Yeah, and we've covered the so-called deadly exchange on this program before, and it's definitely grotesque, and it's not surprising, as you pointed out, fascists of a feather. And I'm wondering if either one of you have noticed that all of this taken together, Liam, either in your reporting or Nikki in your lived experiences, have you noticed that this has had an effect on people's willingness to try to, I know that you can't go now because they've revoked your ETA, but folks, has this had an effect on people's willingness to try to go to the occupied territories to be in solidarity with Palestinians?
1: I know that journalists have also now suffered from ETA revocations. I'm in contact with about 7 journalists who have had ETA revocations. So this is also preventing the presence of journalists reporting in the West Bank. And these are journalists that, you know, the Israeli state would say are threats to their national security, I'm sure. But so on that side, that is also happening. And another thing I would note is that I only spoke to people who had revocations after going in the West Bank and Israel. So, and you know, it's very hard to get data on this, but there might be a home load of activists who haven't even attempted to go because they got their revocation, you know, making their application from home. So certainly this is preventing a number of people of going, and also preventing the presence of long-term activists who have been there for a number of years and know how to interact with settlers and have that institutional knowledge, which is really important when you're in the West Bank. Because I mean, when I first was in the West Bank, of course, I was reporting, but I was around activists a lot. You do want to be around more experienced activists because violence can erupt at any moment. But what the ETA has done is that there's been a lot of long-term activists who have been in the West Bank a number of times who now possibly can't go, which is leaving on the ground new activists who aren't yet in the Israeli database and who have a lack of experience. And certainly they're still doing amazing jobs, that's for sure, but it is quite damaging on that front.
2: Yeah, that's clearly part of the goal, and it does, you know, have the risks that Liam described. But at the same time, I think one of the things that you encounter in doing anti-fascist work is that the fascists don't really understand on a fundamental level why and how we are committed to opposing them. So I'm thinking about Katya, who is the activist who Liam's piece opens with. And she's a Jewish American who had been involved with the ISM and other movements back in the early 2000s during the Second Intifada or shortly thereafter. And then she was banned from Israel for 10 years. And during that time, she supported and trained hundreds of activists, including me, to go and carry on the work. Yeah, on a movement level, I do not believe that it will stop us. And then I want to just come back to the fact that, you know, the control of the border is fundamentally about excluding the millions of Palestinians who, if they were able to return to their homeland, would be a demographic majority. And that would make any kind of democratic state, it would make it impossible for Israel to maintain itself as a democracy and an ethno-state and a Jewish supremacist state. And so, you know, as much as they don't want the activists to come in, they don't want the journalists to come in because of what we reveal about their crimes, you know, the fundamental thing that they don't want and have been trying to prevent for almost 80 years is Palestinians being able to return to their homeland.
0: Yeah, absolutely. Thank you both for the work that you do. And thank you so much for coming on the show. If folks want more of a backstory about what Nikki mentioned with the ISM and being in solidarity with Palestinians on the ground, you can check out the interview that I did with them last August. And again, the piece in 972 magazine is No Explanation, No Appeal, Israel Revoking Entry Authorization of Foreign Activists. And that's over at 972mag.com. Liam, Nikki, thank you so much for taking the time to sit down with us.
2: Thank you.
1: Thank you. We want to smash, crash, mass, blast the system. We want to get it hype, get it live, get with the mission. We want the crowd loud.
0: That does it for another episode of the Project Censored Radio Show on Pacifica Radio. I'm your producer and co-host, Eleanor Goldfield, along with my co-host and executive producer, Mickey Huff. 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I'd also like to remind listeners that the views and opinions expressed on this program are those of the guests and hosts and do not necessarily reflect the official policy or position of Project Censored. 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
6: Coming up on Tech Nation, chunking with no self-interruption? Well, now we're getting down to brass tacks dealing with all this tech specifically designed to grab our attention. David Epstein joins me to talk about inside the box, how constraints make us better. Then a biotech with two different drug approvals in 2 years, and after formalizing the company's team approach, turns its sights to cancer. And TechNation Health chief correspondent Dr. Daniel Kraft talks about the trend of hospital at home. All this coming up on this week's TechNation.
7: Let's take five with Moira Gunn. This is 5 minutes.
6: In 2012, I interviewed Brown University neuroscientist Seth Horowitz. He's the author of The Universal Sense, How Hearing Shapes the Mind. I mentioned to him a recent television commercial which featured a ringing telephone, and we all got up to answer it. Was this his intention?
8: Of course. What happens is when you put an environmental signal into something that you're not expecting, you're not going to be necessarily paying attention to the television. You will suddenly shift your attention to what is normally the source of that signal. So if you hear a telephone on television, you will look for your telephone. It's sort of like a friend of mine saying that he really wished that musicians would stop putting police sirens in their tracks because it was making him all paranoid. He's listening to his music and all of a sudden there's a siren coming down the street. Why? It's about what you think of as normal signal placement in your environment. A telephone is not supposed to be on the screen. It's supposed to be in your pocket, or if you're my age, it's supposed to be on the desk attached by a cord. So it's just a matter of shifting your attention to get you to pay attention. Oh, here's a product in your pocket, and yet we've shown it to you somewhere else.
6: So I have to say that easily, you know, 25%, if not more, of the commercial went by before we realized that.
8: This is why sometimes commercials are not really laid out properly. It's like, oh, we have something that will get someone's attention, but they don't think the next step is like, where is their attention going? So if this was an ad for a telephone, very nice, but you're not looking at the screen, it doesn't really
6: actually
8: do much.
6: I don't even know what it was an ad for, but it tricked us several times in a row. Yeah. Same thing.
8: This is the problem of using sound in advertising. It's badly handled for the most part. I have a sound design company, and this is what we've been trying to get the word out. Use sound properly or don't use it at all. And unfortunately, most people just don't use it at all.
6: Now, let's talk about Neuropop. You co-founded it. One of the things you do is sonic branding. give us an example of sonic branding. I mean, the telephone ringing was the, well, let me get your attention right now. That's not sonic branding.
8: No. The idea of sonic branding is the idea of identity. My background is in auditory neuroscience, and my partner, Lance Massey, is a composer. And he came up with the T-Mobile ringtone, that da-da-da-da-da. And that came up because he wanted to know, how can we really get somebody's attention and lock, this is only the T-Mobile sound. And not to do advertising for them, but the idea that I told him was, you have to leave psychophysics, how the brain takes the world from out there, the world out there, and puts it in your brain. Sonic branding is coming up with a sound that locks your identification of something, an emotional response, an object, a beloved phone or a piece of equipment, in with all these psychological factors. So most people just make a sound and think, okay, I have played that sound 500 times when I'm showing you a picture of this new car. You will therefore identify this sound with that car. Unfortunately, if you do sound wrong, it's very irritating. Or it's just too complicated, and you'll go, was that a bad soundtrack or something like that? It doesn't use the proper psychological principles. So the way we started with sonic branding was, Lance called me one night just after I finished my PhD and said, what's psychophysics? And first I had to explain, there's no dash, it's not psycho and physics, it's just mapping the outside world onto your brain. And the best way to do it is to take multiple senses and stack them up. So he was saying, well, I have a visual logo, and it's these little squares that went, I think it was gray, gray, gray, pink, gray. And I said, well, if you make a sound pattern that matches the visual pattern, people will lock onto that. And so he came up with ba-ba-ba-ba-ba to match the visual, and it became one of the two best-known audio logos of all time. The other one being, Walter, was always Intel logo, ba-ba-ba-ba.
6: Yeah.
8: What other kind of things can you think of that you are instantly identify with the sound? Old jingles. If you're trying to come up with a sound that identifies an object, it's much more complicated. It has to be short. It has to get a response very quickly. That's unique to that item.
6: You've been listening to a 2012 Tech Nation interview with former Brown University researcher and neuroscientist Seth Horowitz. He's the author of The Universal Sense, How Hearing Shapes the Mind. I'm Moira Gunn. This is 5 Minutes.
7: 5 Minutes is produced at the studios of KQED-FM in San Francisco. 5 Minutes is a production of Tech Nation Media. I'm Paul Lancour.
6: From San Francisco, I'm Moira Gunn, and this is Tech Nation. Today on Tech Nation, enough with the havoc that tech has wrought on our everyday lives. David Epstein helps us identify what is just plain interfering on a minute-by-minute basis. Then, with 2 drug approvals in 2 years in acute myeloid leukemia and graft versus host disease in both adults and children, a biotech hits its stride and is now turning to cancer. And TechNation Health Chief Correspondent Dr. Daniel Kraft talks about the trend of hospital at home. Well, your recovery, that is, not the surgery.
9: TechNation is underwritten in part by MindK, a global software development force in a world where every business can be global. 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
6: And now, David Epstein. David, welcome to TechNation.
10: Thank you so much for having me.
6: Well, you opened the book with a quote from Herb Simon, the Nobel laureate in economics, pioneer in cognitive psychology and AI. His quote, and yes, I abbreviated it, "It is a myth that people are most creative when they are most free."
10: And that quote is from his most famous work, and in fact, now reflected by a recent international survey of psychologists that they did of known creativity myths. These are things we know are not true from research. And the most popular was that people are most creative when they're most free. And in fact, we know that because of the way our brains work, where they're programmed for convenience, basically, that unless you are blocked in some way, you will go down what cognitive scientists call the path of least resistance, meaning you'll reach for a convenient or easy answer or something that you've done before. And so in fact, the best way to make someone creative is to block the convenient solutions that they're used to.
11: Hey, I didn't have to get creative until I got in a jam.
10: There you go.
11: Now we got to get creative. I have to tell you that even today, if I see the periodic table from chemistry, I break out in a sweat. I mean, oh my goodness, the test is today. I still don't know the answers. Oh no. Now remind everyone about the periodic table. And while I take a break and recover, you start your book with how the periodic table was first imagined.
10: Yeah. So what I learned in college chemistry course was that it came to the Siberian genius Dmitri Mendeleev in a dream, where he was trying to order all the chemical building blocks of the universe and couldn't figure it out. And he drifted off into a dream. He saw it fully formed and he just woke up and wrote it down. And by the way, it's not just a poster that hangs in classrooms. It showed us where to find new materials and motivated the search for atoms, the underlying cause of this order. So that's the story I learned. It's in Matthew Walker's best-selling book, Why We Sleep. Scientific societies celebrate it. And the wrinkle is that it's completely false. And in fact, Mendeleev had a book contract to write a 2-volume intro to chemistry textbook. And he had only gotten 8 of the then 63 known elements into volume 1. So he had to get the other 55 into volume 2. And he had to do it in a logical way that would make sense for beginners. So it forced him to start experimenting with groups of elements or families that he could describe. And so that's when he alighted on the periodic pattern. And I think that difference between the Mendeleev myth and reality is symbolic of something important, that we overvalue free creation and total freedom and undervalue the generative power of useful constraints.
11: And this myth is heard again and again and again in science and in engineering about how it came to me in a dream, the benzene rings of science. You know, that was another dream of the snakes, you know.
10: Yes. Another one that was probably false, by the way.
11: Now that we know, whoops, you know.
10: Yeah.
11: But I think what is interesting is the old engineers would tell us in school, he goes, you know, what you got to do is before you go to bed is think about, I don't know why I'm giving him this accent, but they all talk like this, like kind of pointing the finger at you, you know, that before you go to bed, think of the hardest problem you have to solve and then go to sleep. And in the morning, you will have done something with it. So progress will be made. And that still is true.
10: You know, I absolutely don't argue with, I mean, I think there's a reason why people will often have ideas after incubating on something, say in the shower or while they're on a run, because you activate this network in the brain called the default mode network, where you're kind of less goal-directed and your brain starts making farther flung connections. So those moments of, you know, where you're not as goal-directed are really important. But in Mendeleev's case, the constraints that focused his energies were enormously important. And that's often the case when we look at the history of innovation or world-changing problem solving, that there's something that boxes the solver in that forces them to think in a new way.
11: And I have to say, if I go back and I listen to exactly what the old engineer told me, he was not talking about the most complex problem, but the one you are under pressure to solve, you know, and that is the same thing. It is. And so now we're getting into the feel for your book. And early on, I just wanted to say this. I like this point a lot. Now we have all this information available at our fingertips, an AI to generate all the options for us. But we're still human. So let's talk about sliding versus deciding.
10: Sliding versus deciding is coinage from psychologists that is talking specifically about relationships and how people, what these researchers found is that increasingly, particularly young people, would slide into escalating commitment in relationships, meaning they kind of go through the motions without in their mind making a firm commitment to one another. And so in the interest of keeping their options open, in appearance, if not in reality, they would slide into escalating commitment, you know, moving in together. And when people go down the sliding path, if they do end up getting married, they're less happy, they're more likely to get divorced and all those things, versus deciders who say, this is the commitment I'm making, and I'm not waiting for what might be better around the corner anymore. And those people end up much happier. But I also think that's harder to do than ever, right? You think of how a dating app works. The whole model is trying to get you to wonder what might be behind the next swipe so that you can never get rid of that FOMO, right? And I think it's just, it's an addictive way to behave for the human brain, but it's also terrible for people's well-being.
11: And the very fact that you keep sliding one
10: That's
11: way
10: right.
11: or the other does not help.
10: Exactly.
11: Let's see, I'm going to do this, but let's keep going. Let's keep going. That's not good. Here in Silicon Valley, I used to laugh about some people's resumes. You know, if you wanted to be a CEO, somewhere in there, you wrote the word visionary, you know, and, you know, so this idea that you have a company and you talk about seeing the future, sure, there's vision, but what role does having a vision play, and why isn't it enough, or why might it not get there just in one single person at the top?
10: Can I share with you a story of a company that was all vision from Silicon Valley, which is one of the stories I tell of General Magic, which was, I mean, talk about a visionary. The CEO, it was founded by former Apple employees in the early 90s to make essentially what was the iPhone, but way before that was reality. And the CEO was a guy named Mark Porat. And I read his 1976 PhD dissertation at Stanford, in which he coined the term information economy. And reading it is incredible because he saw what was coming. He saw how communications technology would change the world. He saw the problems it would present, misinformation, inequality, all these things. And so it's eerie to read it. And based on his observations, he was like essentially sketching the iPhone in 1989. Like the sketches in his notebook look like the iPhone today. And so he started this company with two other former Apple employees called General Magic. And the vision was so perfect and grand that Goldman Sachs took them public in the first so-called concept IPO, where they went public with an idea, not a product. And they grew, they built this huge consortium, you know, of international companies that covered so much of the communications technology world that they had to start their meetings with antitrust lawyer listing all the things they were not allowed to discuss. And fast forward, stock price doubles on the first day, et cetera, et cetera. And it turns into a disaster. Like this personal communicator that they're making, they sell 3,000 units in the first 6 months, mostly to people they know. And a main problem was they had so much talent and resources, they could do anything. And so they did do anything. And it never cohered. Everybody kept growing and growing and building every cool thing they thought they had. I interviewed dozens of former employees and they kept saying, we just couldn't figure out what not to do. Right. So the vision grew. They were not lacking for vision at all. It was accurate and it was huge, but they didn't really have useful boundaries that helped people figure out what they should actually be doing. So it turned into a disaster.
11: Well, it reminds me of the idea that sometimes you have an idea, sometimes you can see something, but you happen to be standing at one point in the universe with your own experience and your own knowledge, and there's a tear in the fabric of the universe, tear in the fabric of space, and you can see through it. So if you think about it in a big company or any size company, the CEO is not the only visionary around. You want to make that whole company opportunistically visionary when it happens in the constraints they have to work under.
10: You know, it's an interesting point you mentioned about sort of empowering other people to have vision. Because I've been thinking about this with AI moving into everything, right? Into every company where, like I was just with a company and one of the issues they're having is their employees are using public models of AI in ways that like might put the company at risk because they like put company data on these things. And so it's clear to them that people are going to use this no matter what. So then the question really is, instead of having all these people doing their own thing and maybe putting your company at risk by using open models, can you set up guardrails and then say, now go to work? Like you can actually free people by setting up those guardrails and then letting the flowers bloom, basically empowering them to experiment in a way that's good for everyone. And so I think that's a major challenge right now as everyone's kind of fumbling their way through implementing AI.
11: And a greater challenge than ever, because AI is going to give us all these answers. We don't have to think anymore.
10: You know, that's right. That's right. That's like, this reminds me of when IBM's Deep Blue supercomputer beat Garry Kasparov in chess in 1997, I think it was. And I actually have a copy of the Newsweek cover from then, and it says, "The brain's last stand," right? That's it. No thinking anymore. I don't know why any of us are around, but I think that's a danger, because there is now some research that sort of first wave of research about how using AI affects cognition is basically showing that often people are outsourcing their thinking in a way that causes them not to learn anything. So psychologists talk about what's called desirable difficulties. You actually want certain difficulties in your learning and thinking, and you can offload it to AI. So I think everyone's thinking about the danger of job displacement. I think a serious danger is that we outsource our thinking in a way that causes us not to grow, basically.
11: You're listening to Tech Nation. I'm Moira Gunn, and my guest today is David Epstein. You might know him from his earlier bestsellers, Range and The Sports Chain. With degrees in environmental science and journalism, he's been a senior writer at Sports Illustrated and an investigative reporter at ProPublica. He's here today with Inside the Box, How Constraints Make Us Better. You write about Ed Catmull, the founder and actually co-founder and longtime president of Pixar. They've done well.
10: They've done well.
11: It's good to look at them. He was on Tech Nation, I guess it was some 10 years ago, with his book Creativity, which is just, he was remarkable. The book's still remarkable. And he actually wrote a number of things. But one example I remember hitting me now, as it does then, the three pitches rule.
10: Mm. I was writing about them because Pixar is this place of, it's synonymous with imagination, right? And yet they have all of these layers of rules and boundaries that channel creative ideas into creative achievement. And one of those was the three pitches rule, which was they found that directors would get, they would fall in love with their first idea, basically. I mean, this is a known thing for humans, right? We anchor on our first idea. And it's usually not our best idea. That's another phenomenon called the creative cliff illusion. We think our first idea is the best one. It's usually not. So they actually forced directors to pitch three ideas so that they wouldn't get stuck on that first one. I think that's a great idea. I mean, I do that. I sort of stole from that. So for my own chapters, I would force myself to write three different openings for every chapter, because normally you start with the first thing that comes to mind. And then you anchor on that. It's not necessarily the best thing. It's just the first thing that came to mind. And so I would say probably 2/3 of the time, I ended up going with one of the chapter openings that was not the first one that I wrote down.
11: Boy, that is such good insight. I have to say, I never thought to expand beyond the three pitches other than, you know, you are so tied to what you think you have to do, and then you argue for it for the next year, 16 yeah. months, 3 minutes, whatever it is, and you won't let go of it. But it can apply to so many things. You just get stuck in it as a human, which actually kind of rolls into in your chapter about making a new box. Now, I'm jumping around here. There's a lot in this book, but I had to pick out my faves. That's what we're doing. So you might as well have named the chapter Making a New Box for Yourself. Sure. It's like, what are you talking about? And how do we know it makes a difference?
10: Yeah, in that chapter, I was talking about how to change the things you do to create a whole new space for your work. And one of the key stories I go through is Virginia Woolf. One, because I'm a writer and I'm fascinated by her writing. But she had this interesting career. I mean, she was a relentless innovator. People may not think of her now because the things she did, like stream of consciousness, are so absorbed into the ether that we just assume they were always there. But she, for sort of the first half of her life, or more than the first half of her life, was writing pretty traditional novels. She was quite good at it, but she was not happy with it because she saw that life was getting more complex in all these ways and novels were not reflecting that. And so what she decided to do was basically write essays defining what the novels of her time were doing, including her own, and then say, I'm blocking that. So things like having a narrator who knows everything that's going on, in characters' minds. And so she started experimenting with these short stories and saying, I'm blocking that and I'm going to do narrators that only know their characters partially and things like that. And it led her to this totally new style. And it's a great example of what the psychologist Patricia Stokes calls a preclude constraint, where you basically define the status quo and then say, I'm blocking that. I'm throwing that tool out the window. Now what can I do instead? And I think this can apply to, you know, as a thought experiment, like if in our next client meeting, if we weren't allowed to propose the usual thing, what would we propose instead? And it can be an incredibly generative prompt for just putting you in a whole new thought space. When people say you should think outside the box to find something new, in fact, the best way to get someone to think differently is to put a constraint on them that just moves them into another box.
11: I had to laugh about that. I didn't see your name. I just saw the name of your book. You know, it's like inside the box. I'm like, oh, here we go again. Because for about, oh, I guess 5 or 6 years, maybe 15 years ago, everybody's like, think outside the box. You know, they put it on logos. They put it on every place, you know. And it's like, you know, as an engineer, it's like, do you think we weren't thinking when we made the box? Could you at least, you know, what's wrong with the box? We spent a lot of time building this box, you know. But it's, you know, if the premise is, it's like you got to put the constraints on there to start to generate creativity.
10: Yeah.
11: I hadn't really thought of applying it to myself. I was like, maybe I could do this, maybe I could do this. But then sitting there and putting a box around what it is you're going to do next, once you've decided to do it, I think is really helpful. So I just was really thinking about, you know, your personal, sort of your personal style. These are conversations you have with yourself.
10: Absolutely. And I should say, to that point about having conversations with yourself, there's a hefty component of me search in this book, along with the research. I mean, this is something that I was frankly bad at, putting boundaries around my projects, and wanted to be better at. For my first two books, I wrote 150% the length of a book to get one book because I didn't define the box well enough early on. And I would say that certain parts of my previous two books could have been a little more coherent, I think, because I didn't have that original box. So this time around, I forced myself to make a one page and one page only outline of the book. So I ended up writing incredibly small to defeat my own system, but it forced me to prioritize ruthlessly and to start thinking of different ways I could structure information to fit in this small space. And it made me, one, I think it's my most narratively coherent book. And it's also 20% shorter than the other two, very much because I was forced to ruthlessly prioritize ahead of time.
11: And we all thank you for that. We don't have a lot of time.
10: Including my own family, because it meant I was much more efficient with my work time.
11: You know, and I want to point out that Virginia Woolf didn't go out and say, okay, here are all these other people and me, and then say, those must be best practices, and now we will do that. You have to move yourself and everything forward, even if you're the first one. And I got to say to you, David, this is the third book I've done recently where instead of it being arm's length out here, I'm talking about a subject that I've researched and I included their own experience. And I'm talking three different complete areas. I think we're on an emergent trend here. That's really good.
10: I like that. I'm glad you mentioned that. I've been shy about putting my own experiences in books before this, for the most part, with the exception of like a little bit of my athletic experience as a competitive runner. But this book was so much motivated by things that I wanted to get better at myself. And so instead of sort of hiding the ball on some of those things, I decided to just be a little more, I don't know if it's getting older or what it is, but I decided just to be a little more open with that and hopefully bring a reader along basically in my own exploration of something that both fascinated me and that I needed to improve at.
11: Now, part three of your book, there are four parts. I didn't want to scare anybody that there are 15 parts here. There's only four parts. Part three of your book, and each have multiple chapters, we really get down to brass tacks, where and how to focus. Everybody can do so much these days. How do you figure out what to focus on?
10: Yeah, I think it has never been easier to do too much. And that can apply to everything. Starting things you're never going to finish with AI, your information diet, right? Like you're scrolling. And I think there are separate questions of how do you figure out how to focus in the first place, right? Which is, and this part of the book gets into the research of a psychologist named Gloria Mark, who's been tracking people at work for decades and finding, for example, that 25 years ago, people spent about 3 minutes before switching tasks. And now that's down to about 45 seconds.
11: I've been speaking with David Epstein, the author of Inside the Box, How Constraints Make Us Better. We'll talk more after a break.

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In the second half of our show, we hear from a biotech company with approved drugs in two different conditions, now turning its sights on cancer. And TechNation Health Chief Correspondent Dr. Daniel Kraft talks about hospital at home. Stay with us.

0: You're listening to Tech Nation. I've been speaking with David Epstein. His book is Inside the Box, How Constraints Make Us Better.
1: This part of the book gets into the research of a psychologist named Gloria Mark, who's been tracking people at work for decades and finding, for example, that 25 years ago, people spent about 3 minutes before switching tasks. And now that's down to about 45 seconds. And it's actually terrible because that toggling, your brain has to do two steps. One is goal switching, where you drop one task and activate another goal, and then rule activation, where you activate the rules of a new task. And every time you do it, you increase your stress, for one, and there's a switching cost. And so you end up less productive. And so one of the things I think people need to try to do, Gloria Mark also found that people in offices check email about 77 different times a day. So let's use that in this example. Maybe you have to answer all that email, but can you do it in one or two or three batches where you're just doing email and then you're not doing email? So you're not toggling between these things all day long. Because most people can probably say, here's my most important thing that I need to accomplish tomorrow. And yet they're going to dilute that with all this task switching. So I think for starters, we have to try to say, what is the important thing? And even start with a half hour block where you're not checking the phone or you're not looking at email. But it does take some time, because you have to, as Mark's work showed, you actually have to train your attention. And our attention has gotten trained by algorithms to be very fragmented. So it might be a little painful at first, but try to batch if you can.
0: So, well, this idea of, you know, how to multitask better says, oh my goodness, you got to multitask. I actually worked with a gal once who's terrific. She's a good friend. This is great. And she would say, I'm only working on one thing today, and do not disturb me. And I mean it. Don't call me, don't knock, no anything, and shut the door. And her assistant was outside the door. And you always knew when she did this because her assistant would be like sweating bullets and, you know, it's like, oh, I can't knock on the door. I can't. But boy, she got the one thing done.
1: Yeah.
0: You know,
1: yeah.
0: So there's got to be some place between every, you know, 45 seconds we turn over to something else and don't knock on my door until I'm done.
1: Yeah.
0: And I think that chunking, you know, you decide you're going to have so many chunks in a day, and between that, you can do your jumping around or something like that, whatever works for you.
1: Yeah. Even start with one if you can, because one of the things that frankly frightened me a little bit about Gloria Mark's research was her work on self-interruptions, where she found that if you're interrupted by notifications and other people, by anything all day long, and then you say, okay, today I really have to focus, and you put away the phone or turn the notifications off or whatever, you will self-interrupt with intrusive thoughts at the rate to which you've become accustomed. So it's like you have some internal distraction barometer that will keep the cadence that you've become accustomed to. And so you won't really be able to focus. I mean, one thing you can do to help is put a pad next to you, and when those thoughts pop in, write them down, cognitive outsourcing, so that they're not taking up working memory. But really, you should try to start with a half hour batch where you're not checking anything else, you're just doing one thing. And then it might feel like physically painful. You really want to check the phone, but after a few days, it starts to be okay, and then you can lengthen that a little more. So your attention is going to be trained. It's just a question if you're going to be the one training it now, or you're going to let the algorithms and apps train your attention.
0: And look what you said: write it down on a pad. You didn't say pick up your phone and type it in
1: longhand.
0: Find a new screen. Longhand,
1: pad.
0: Analog, the old way.
1: Yep.
0: Yeah, keep your brain in what you're thinking about. Part four, as promised, collaboration and contentment. Really, in this day and age, contentment? What are you talking about?
1: it's a goal.
0: I forgot the word until I read your book.
1: But there are kind of two things I was looking at. The last chapter gets more personal and philosophical in some ways. And there are two main things that I do with contentment. One is what Herb Simon, you started with a Herb Simon quote, who I think is like one of the great modern thinkers. He won the highest award in computing, in psychology, and in economics. And one of his important

0: findings was, well, he condensed into this term satisficing, which is a combination of satisfy and suffice. And what it basically meant was that humans do not behave the way that they are modeled in classical economics, right? Where we can optimize decisions because we have limited brains. So we have to use shortcuts for decisions. And what he advocated was proactively satisficing, meaning having good enough decision rules for the things you're doing. So if you're buying something, you're making some decisions, here are the things that I want to get to good enough. And once that succeeded, you make the decision and you move on. Maybe it succeeded by a lot, but whatever it is, you make the decision and move on. Because if you try to maximize, so if you're not, there's satisficing and maximizing, maybe we would call it maximizing, optimizing now. First of all, you can't do it anyway because you can't evaluate every option perfectly. But it turns out in psychology that it's almost always bad to be a maximizer. People who try to get the absolute best of every decision, they're less happy with their decisions. They're less happy with their lives. They're much more prone to regret. They're much more likely to go for always make decisions that are reversible, even though it makes them less happy and can prevent them from kind of committing in certain ways. And so Simon said, he famously wrote the best is the enemy of the good. And so I think we should all, because there's this limitless ability to compare ourselves now to everyone else, right? In our centuries ago, you compare yourself to the person that's just in your area. Now you compare yourself at all times to everyone in the world, that we should all be setting satisficing rules where we don't let the best or the perfect be the enemy of the good. And it gives us the possibility of being content.
1: Well, David, this has been remarkable. Thank you for coming in. I got to say, you're always welcome on Tech Nation.
0: Oh, thank you.
1: Come back anytime. We'd love to have you.
0: I would love to come again. It's a pleasure. You obviously read the book deeply, which I really appreciate also.
1: My guest today is David Epstein. His book is Inside the Box, How Constraints Make Us Better. It's published by Riverhead Books, an imprint of Penguin Random House. I'm Moira Gunn. You're listening to Tech Nation. The biotech industry numbers for developing biopharmaceuticals are a mind-numbing challenge. From the lab bench to an approved product takes 12 to 15 years, and only 1 out of 9 drugs entering phase 1 actually reach approval. With 2 drug approvals in the last 2 years, in acute myeloid leukemia and graft versus host disease, Syndax Pharmaceuticals may have cracked the code on getting drugs to the finish line, and now they are turning to cancer. Michael Metzger is its CEO. Michael, welcome to the program.
2: Thanks, Moira. Great to be with you today. Thank you.
1: Now, I'd say that Syndax takes an approach which is different from so many biotech companies. And so let me start here. You know, in engineering, we always say you've got to have the right size problem with the right size support and the right size team and the right people. And the team has to be focused and motivated. But how do you do that when biopharmaceuticals take 12 to 15 years from the lab bench to an approval? And the team has to be focused and motivated. So how is that possible?
2: What's different is that we bring science in from outside the company and we focus on where areas of high unmet medical need is the greatest. And then we deploy our people who are experts in their field to work on these important new medicines and develop them as quickly as possible. It takes great focus and energy and collaboration with outside experts, people outside the company, who have made their careers helping patients with developing new medicine. So we collaborate and we focus and we align on the mission, which is ultimately quite rewarding and motivating for our people. You know, ultimately a small group of patients or a small group of people can change the world. And that's ultimately what we've done with our two medicines that are now being used by patients and physicians.
1: Well, that's one of the real points. There's plenty of companies around who are trying to someday get their first medicine approved. You've already got two approved and an additional indication in 2025 and actually in 2024 as well. All of this is coming together and you're working, you know, now going forward. But let's talk about those two therapies. Are they the same? Are they different? And were they the same as Project?
2: They were very different medicines for different populations of patients. We're talking about the first medicine for patients who have leukemia, acute leukemia, and they have two different subtypes of acute leukemia. So that was the first medicine. The second medicine was for patients who have an illness called graft versus host disease, which you often get that illness when you have a stem cell transplant, after a stem cell transplant, unfortunately. And so there's complementarity of our medicines in the fact that the same physicians actually treat the patients that are subject to both medicines. However, they are in very different areas of hematology. So they're both the same and different, I would say, which gave us some advantages in developing them through clinical trials and ultimately getting them approved. It's often the hardest test for medicine is working in patients who haven't succeeded on other therapies. And we've been able to prove our point, so to speak, and get our drugs approved in relapse, what they call relapse refractory disease that has not responded to other therapies or has stopped responding to other therapies. So you're right, this is the hardest test and we've been able to be successful. I think it's a sign that the medicines that we've developed are truly impactful for patients. I'll also add that we've been very focused on not only adults, but pediatric disease, relapsed refractory disease. And so from the standpoint of doing something unusual and groundbreaking, bringing medicines to both adults and pediatrics at the same time, it's very unusual for any company to be able to do that. So I'm quite proud of that.
1: Well, that is a really good question for me. And it's like, isn't it different dealing with disease in adults versus disease in children? And are the treatments just, we often think, well, we'll just give you a smaller dose. But it doesn't really work that way, does it?
2: It doesn't always work that way. Unfortunately, often pediatric patients have to wait many years for the drug to be specifically developed for them. And in our case, luckily, the disease that we were, the specifically one subset of disease in leukemia we were going after is heavily related to children. And so not only was it impactful for children, but also for adults. And we didn't have to do anything different from a specifically different from a clinical trial perspective. We just included children early on in those clinical trials where we had adults as well. So we do accommodate them and we were doing things to make sure that they were able to take our medicine, such as creating a pediatric formulation that gives patients who are younger the ability to swallow the medicine. Things like that are actually quite impactful for the younger population. And again, we were being thoughtful about how to address their disease as much as we were with adults.
1: I keep thinking, you bring me back to this. You keep talking about it as a project and not a business. Now, tell us, what are you talking about there?
2: Right. So, when you're developing medicines, it's a very high risk and ultimately high reward endeavor where you're doing as much as you can, as quickly as you can to bring the medicine through clinical trials. It's quite challenging to get from one stage to the next. So I think about it as a project because you are ultimately deploying resources, spending money, really investing in the future. And the future is the business of pharmaceuticals. Ultimately, when you get to the stage where you've helped patients, you've been able to get a drug approved, it turns from a project, which is clinical development, to a business. And that's when you have a full-fledged pharmaceutical business where you are bringing the product commercially and launching a product and bringing it commercially to patients. And that is the key turning point. It often takes years and years to do that and millions upon millions of dollars in order to make that a reality. We've been able to do that at Syndax. And what's driven us has been the patient all along. It's always about how can we bring new medicines to patients and make their lives better. And that goes for, as I said before, adults, pediatrics, the populations that we've been working so closely on and with for many years.
1: So are you taking the approved products that you have now and extending them, or are you looking to new products? What's your idea here?
2: Well, we're certainly looking to bring new products into Syndax and work with outside companies that have done the bench science to advance new molecules within our own pipeline. So we are actively looking to do what we've done with these other two medicines, bring them into our pipeline and develop them and ultimately bring them to patients. And we're also taking the medicines that we're working on, our leukemia product, as well as our product for GVHD. We're looking to bring the product to new populations, our newly diagnosed patients. And we are extending the use of our product into another lung disease called idiopathic pulmonary fibrosis, which is a debilitating area of a very high unmet medical need. And so that's a new area and extension for our product that we're using. We're now approved for in chronic graft-versus-host disease. And for our leukemia product, outside of leukemia and in other cancer indications such as myelofibrosis, which is a disease that affects the bone marrow of patients as well.
1: Is it easier, or do you get some break to bring it to the newly diagnosed, or are you basically starting all over again?
2: Well, you learn a lot about your medicine during the approval process and the development process when you're working in the relapse refractory area. So you learn and you extend into new trials. So we are running what we refer to as global trials, global registration trials, that allows us to take our medicine and test them in patients around the world in order to get the drug approved in newly diagnosed patients. So you don't get a break. You have a lot of work to do. It keeps going, and often for several years, as you continue to bring the product to as many patients as you can for both approved indications and then as well as the new indications that you're working on. I'll mention one other aspect of this, which is exciting, is that patients do have the ability to get the drug in a variety of ways beyond even what what we're currently approved for, and that's up to the physician. So if the physicians see an opportunity to use our drug in new ways, they can also use it in as how they see fit. And that's an important aspect of how the drug is developed and sort of trialed in the real world as other clinical trials go on for approval.
1: Well, just finally, I have to say that in my looking at you, I keep going back to the fact that you're working with children. Children are participating in these human clinical trials. I mean, they must be very brave.
2: They're brave, they're resilient, and they're quite something. I've had a chance to really meet many, many patients who are young, who have gone through leukemia treatment, and some of whom have taken our medicines, and also patients who had chronic GVHD, chronic graft-versus-host disease, and they're quite remarkable in their resolve and their willingness to fight. And so we are as devoted to them as they are devoted to us. And it's really been a remarkable collaboration, as both of our medicines have involved children, as I said, and have the ability to treat children. So yes, it's very rewarding, I would say. The other piece of it is that it's quite rewarding for our company and our people who get up every day to do this work. And to know that you're saving the life of a child is quite something. Physicians as well. I mean, the leukemia specialists who treat these patients, they are some of the most, driven and energized group of physicians I've ever met. And watching them work and collaborate with us, they're just incredibly focused on getting the best results for their patients. And it really motivates us as a company and as individuals to do our best work every day.
1: Well, Michael, thank you so much. And I hope you come back. Keep us updated.
2: Thank you so much. Great to be with you today.
1: Michael Metzger is the CEO of Syndax Pharmaceuticals. More information is available on the web at syndax.com. 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I'm Moira Gunn. You're listening to Tech Nation. Tech Nation Health Chief Correspondent Dr. Daniel Kraft gets us ready for the future. It's called Hospital at Home. Well, Daniel, good to see you.
3: Great to be back.
1: Daniel, I have to say that in the last, 20 years, 10 years, something like that, it used to be that if you had an operation or, and sometimes a significant operation, you could be in the hospital for a week to 2 weeks. And now all these things are same day surgery. They send you right home. Well, you still need care. And you mentioned something earlier. You said hospital at home. What is that?
3: Right. The term sort of hospital to home or hospital to homespital is really becoming an exciting part of the now near next of healthcare, right? You know, if you think way back, the idea of having a computer in any home was a crazy idea. And now we're starting to think about, can you almost have almost on demand a hospital at home? And the need is significant, right? We have an aging population. No one likes to be in the hospital. As you mentioned, things like total knee replacements, even hip replacements. And both my parents have had a total knee and a total hip in the last couple of years. They got sent home the same day or the next day, because we know folks recover better at home. It's safer. You don't get some of those what are called nosocomial infections, some of those bad bugs that move around hospitals when you're at home. People mobilize more, they're happier, and it's far less expensive. You know, the price of even a mid-tier hospital bed is, you know, much more than a five-star hotel and an exotic resort. So the ability to change what we do and where we do it is part of this connected age of health, medicine, and technology. And so just a couple of examples of what's shifting. A lot of this work is being pioneered at my old training hospital, Massachusetts General Hospital. And at MGH, there's a colleague of mine named Jared Conley. He's a ER doctor, but also really focusing on this new era with his colleagues of how do you bring care, what used to require the hospital bed and nurses and monitoring, to your home. And that's becoming reality, not for an intensive care unit, but diseases where it might be an antibiotic for a common pneumonia, or treating a skin infection like cellulitis, or someone who needs oxygen with a little nebulizer for asthma or COPD exacerbation. And they're learning how to transition. Sometimes you discharge someone from the hospital, not to a skilled nursing facility, but to home, or you never admit them to the hospital in the first place. You admit them into their own home, connected to clinicians and nursing care and technology that can really, in many cases, give them superior outcomes to what used to happen in a hospital at much lower prices.
1: Oh, so that last part there. So you're at home, but you're somehow connected to the capabilities of a hospital remotely. So they can be watching you and say, well, we got a problem here. Or, I mean, do I have that right?
3: Yeah, a lot of what really happens on a sort of general hospital ward is sort of monitoring. I can't tell you how many times when I was a resident and fellow and attending in a hospital, we'd wait, let's one more day to track the temperature or the EKG. And now in the sort of sensor revolution, you know, your over-the-counter or prescribed wearable device does a really good job of tracking your heart rate. It can measure your EKG. It can tell your position. If you had a risk for a fall, these kind of wearables also can now start to do blood pressure and blood sugar. And so you don't need to be monitored in a four walls of a very expensive hospital room. You can be sort of monitored at home. The other term for that is RPM, remote patient monitoring. And as new technologies get smaller, better, cheaper, and we have high-speed connectivity, and that's opening up around the planet with 5G and satellite technology, it really gives you ability to measure things anywhere that doesn't have to be in a clinical setting.
1: Okay, so how does this all get together? Is a doctor prescribing it? Are you just part of a plan? How does it work?
3: Well, places like Mass General Hospital and others are starting to understand, first of all, who qualifies, right? How do you select and be proactive about who's able to go home and not have a high risk of deterioration? Because, you know, commonly, you know, people in the hospital end up in the intensive care unit. How do you sort of reduce the risk of, you know, admitting someone to home that really might be on their way to the ICU? So first of all, it's sort of a bit of a triage question. And then it's a bit of a training and staffing and workflow element. How often do they need to be measured and monitored? Do they need a visiting nurse full-time or a couple times a day? How does the clinician virtually visit or sometimes go back to the Dr. Welby days where they actually do house calls? And I think the work from MGH and others is showing that you get better outcomes, less complications, people mobilize better and recover and don't need to go to skilled nursing facilities as often as they do after a hospital stay, that you can start to, as we think about the world of Uber and Amazon, put the supply chain together so the pharmacy can be delivered on time, the labs can be processed from a home lab draw. If you even can deliver radiology and ultrasound to the home, you can bring in home consultants like physical therapy and nutritionists. So it's about connecting a very sort of, I like the aviation example, you know, how do you connect all the dots on an airline schedule and delivery and packages and gates and who boards the plane when? It's sometimes a coordination issue, less than a technology issue. And then, of course, aligning how these things get paid for by insurance payers, et cetera. And how do you change the culture of clinical care and patients themselves to start to expect and sometimes even demand hospital-to-home level care?
1: These are the days that, you know, you don't have to go shopping. Everything comes to you. And so, in a sense, there's this perfect convergence of technology that enables you to do this the way you might want to and truly be in the comfort of your own home.
3: Right. It's a blending together of telemedicine. We've all probably most experienced during the pandemic, our first maybe clinical experience on Zoom. There's the remote patient monitoring technology we talked about. There's the ability to coordinate teams, like on the Slacks and the GPT coordination for medical management, and then that supply chain, which can now literally look up in the sky, the future's coming faster than you think, by drone. Companies like Zipline are in Texas and in Michigan, and companies like Google Wing are delivering packages from your pharmacy to your front door, you know, in minutes. In Africa, they're delivering blood products that way, and organs are being transmitted in some cases by drone. But now, with sort of just in time, just like you could do Uber Eats or DoorDash, you can get a medical test picked up or delivered, or potentially a clinician to your home. That kind of Waymo Uberization of healthcare is coming together. And that's some of the dots that really enable hospital to homespital to really take off. Given the shortage of especially home healthcare workers who aren't paid very well, and the need in some cases, people have to not live at home and be in nursing homes, et cetera, because they can't pick up their socks or need some assistance. We're going to see in the next decade a real explosion of this convergence of AI and robotics that is going to help with hospital at home, but also just help with living at home and aging in place and can teleport in your doctor on demand.
1: Well, thank you so much, Daniel. I'll see you next time.
3: Thanks, Mara.
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Welcome. This is Dr. Michio Kaku, Professor of Theoretical Physics at the City College and the Graduate Center of the City University of New York, and this is Exploration. Every week on Exploration, we discuss the fascinating world of science and its impact on society. And today, we have two very special guests who will talk about some of the origins of the human race and where are we going if one day we can control the aging process. Our first special guest is Dr. William Calvin, and he's the author of a new book called A Brief History of the Mind. That's right, we're now going to go back millions of years into the past. Into the past when we weren't that intelligent, and then the question is, what was the spark? What was the spark that set us on this long journey to master the environment, to be able to manipulate objects around us? In other words, to become intelligent. Why did we separate from the rest of the apes? Some people think that perhaps the pivotal moment took place perhaps 6 million years ago in Africa. But what was it? Was it climate change? Was it somehow a mutation in our genes? What was it that set us off into this journey to become masters of our fate? And then our second special guest is Dr. Jay Olshansky, and he's going to talk to us about the aging process. No, we're not going to talk about hocus pocus and all the kinds of Madison Avenue advertisement you get when you walk into the drugstore stating that you can reverse all the wrinkles on your face. No, we're talking about the science, the genetics behind the aging process. Did you know that we now know what aging basically is? We didn't really know what aging even was 10, 15 years ago, but now we're converging on the idea that the aging process is basically the process of the accumulation of errors, errors at the genetic level, errors at the cellular level. And over time, as these errors build up, cells become sluggish. They don't work as well as they used to. They begin to sag. They begin to malfunction. In other words, we get old. And then the question is, do we really have to die? One day, with genetic engineering, it may be possible to stop, and who knows, maybe even reverse the aging process. And these are some of the things we'll talk to our special guest about. So once again, our first special guest, we'll talk about the origin of the human race. William Calvin is the author of the book, A Brief History of the Mind. And then our second special guest is Dr. Jay Olshansky, who will talk to about not the hocus pocus and all the superstition, but the real science, the science behind understanding the aging process and what can be done, who knows, sometimes in the future, when we have an understanding of the genetics behind the aging process and we're able to not only to slow it down, but perhaps even reverse the aging process.

0: And now I'd like to introduce our special guest for today. He's Professor William Calvin. He's professor at the University of Washington in Seattle, and he's the author of a book called A Brief History of the Mind. He's an expert in the origins of humanity, and so we'll go back. We'll go back 6 to 7 million years when we first separated from the apes and begin the process of trying to figure out how is it that humans became humans? How is it that humans accumulated a large brain? How did we gain the capability of being able to split the atom and explore the universe? So once again, our special guest today is Professor William Calvin of the University of Washington in Seattle. And the topic of today is A Brief History of the Mind. The first question for you is, how did you, as a scientist, first get interested in science?
1: Well, that's interesting because I wasn't a particularly good student in high school, and I certainly didn't get interested in science then. Though I took the courses, I just didn't have very good teachers. But when I got to college, all of a sudden, you know, I had good professors, and it was more interesting than anything else I'd ever done. I basically gave up all of my previous interests in photography and journalism and even sports. I'd been the sports editor of my school paper in high school. But I really gave all those things up because science was so interesting. And that's an answer I suspect that applies to a lot of people.
0: Okay, but why anthropology? Why brain studies? Why the study of primates? How'd you get steered into that direction?
1: Via humans, actually. That's a late interest. And it really occurred because I had a colleague in the neurosurgery department who was working on the physiology of language cortex. And because I was assisting him in some other projects, I learned quite a lot about his subject. And it led me into the question of how did the brain get reorganized? It's not really a question of enlargement. It's a question of, you know, the whole tip of the temporal lobe is now doing something different than it does in monkeys. And the whole question of how did that evolve in human evolution was what led me into the rest of human evolution.
0: Okay. Well, let's get into the meat of your book, A Brief History of the Mind. Your book is chronological, and you start going back 6, 7, 8 million years ago, when certain conditions in Africa were met and we, our ancestors, separated from the apes, in particular, a chimpanzee-like creature. Could you elaborate what happened? Why did we separate to begin the long journey to become Homo sapiens?
1: Well, you have to start with what the apes are capable of. The chimpanzees are the ones that we know the most about. And they can exist in savanna, woodland type settings. Most of them live in forests, but in, say, Senegal, you find them in more open territory. And that's what I imagine our ancestors as being in, because a lot more woodland and savanna was beginning to develop in Africa about 7 million years ago. I mean, that's when animals like the Cape buffalo, you know, first appear on the scene. And all of the all the antelope in Africa that were evolving in this period. So there's a lot of grass around and a lot of meat on the hoof. And eventually our ancestors, you know, learned how to, you know, hunt reliably. But the transition to that is what's fascinated anthropologists for a long time.
0: Now, speaking about that, some people conjecture that it was the upright posture. That was the first glimmers of our separation from the apes. Could you elaborate?
1: Well, the upright posture and sort of the rearrangement of where the spinal cord comes into the head is first seen back around the 6, 7 million year territory. And that's some of the best evidence for upright posture, sort of a rebalancing of the head on top of the spinal cord. that presumably is because our ancestors were getting out of the trees and out into a bipedal kind of setting. And what was that was running in our present notion of running long distances is probably not the answer. Their feet just were not rearranged until much later. But it's thought that what they were doing is they were still nesting at night in trees the way the chimpanzees do, and certainly running up a tree for protection if they got chased. But they were coming down out of it and making a living in the woodland and savanna kinds of settings. Mostly woodland, because you kind of keep the trees close. But you need upright posture if you're going to scavenge and run away, you know, with you know, at least a piece of meat, and have the other animals stay there and consume the carcass rather than chase you. So upright posture for both carrying, you know, away stuff, and for also keeping your head up above the grass so you can see that you're not walking into another lion coming. Both of those things are part of the rationale for why you get upright posture.
0: Now, if we begin to leave the forest and move into the open grasslands and assume an upright posture, what about our thumb? Thumbs, we know, primates use thumbs for, among other things, swinging in trees.
1: Right.
0: So was the thumb, therefore, maladapted for the forest, but very adapted for a new purpose in the savannas?
1: Well, for swinging from trees, you actually want a small thumb that will stay out of the way.
0: Mm-hmm.
1: So it's really much more a matter of hanging by the other four fingers. The kind of power grip that you associate with the thumb is not a big part of this. It is a big part of holding onto rocks and bashing them together to get a sharp edge. But I really, you know, the evidence really isn't in on the thumb yet, the way it is on upright posture.
0: Okay, so now we're in the grasslands. It is now, again, 6-7 million years ago.
1: Well,
0: but things begin to change.
1: Yeah.
0: Why?
1: Well, first of all, you have a long period where nothing much seems to happen. That is to say, the climate is producing more and more woodland, because basically, instead of having a carpet of trees in Africa, you're going to a lot of patches in between groups of trees. And woodland tends to appear around the edges of the forests as a transition. And so because everything was becoming patchy, woodland was really the growth environment. If you could make a living in woodland, there was more of it being produced every year. So that's one of the things that's going on all through this period. Actually, getting out onto savanna with its implication of a tree every mile or so is probably something that occurs around 1.8 million with Homo erectus. It's just not that clear they were in savanna settings until then.
0: Okay, so what gradually led to the enlargement of the brain? The brain did not suddenly appear in full-fledged form. It grew very slowly, but why?
1: Well, no one knows is the short answer. Everybody assumes it has something to do with living a more complicated life and needing more brain to do it. But, you know, if you do comparative studies with other animals, things like that, you just don't find good examples the way that you'd like to. It's true that, say, the ravens amongst the birds tend to have somewhat bigger brains, but it's not a consistent sort of thing. Grazing animals have smaller brains per unit body weight than do their predators, but it's all sort of small stuff like this. It doesn't say a thing about a threefold enlargement in only 2.5 million years, which produces about four times more neocortex. So that's the question. That's the one I'm saying nobody really has a satisfactory answer for.
0: Well, if for people who saw the movie 2001, there's that famous scene where a chimpanzee-like creature grabs a piece of bone, lifts it up, smashes other bones, and then the bone becomes a space station in outer space. Very famous scene. Is there any scientific basis to that, that it was tool making that required a larger brain because we were maladapted for life in the savannas?
1: Well, that, again, is a common assumption. And the problem with it is that archaeologists have been hard at work on the tool-making record the last 2.5 million years. And it's not a record of study progress. For example, you get the first tools back at about 2.7 million, and they're basically rocks with sharp edges because, you know, there's some rocks are better chipping away like this than others. They are somewhat economical, and they will hit a rock instead of just once to get a sharp edge. They may hit it a second time to get two before they go off and use it. But the initial tool-making styles, so-called Odoowan styles, are not sort of like a set of silverware with very distinct styles. They're just characterized by a sharp edge and a good grip. And, there's lots of shapes that will satisfy. That went on for 1 million years with no particular improvements. At the same time, the brain was enlarging quite steadily during that time.
0: Okay, well, there is a theory that says that in some sense, man did not make tools. Tools made man, in the sense that in order to survive, increase your evolutionary survival value in the forest, in the savannas, you had to create tools, and that forced large brains to coordinate those tools, or else you didn't survive to perpetuate your species into the next generation.
1: But
0: what are your thoughts?
1: What this meta-analysis that I was just quoting to you says is not a very good explanation. That is to say, yes, you may have had to get over a threshold, but why does brain size keep increasing when tool-making doesn't change its complexity for 1 million years? And does this twice in our evolutionary history. I mean, it's just a story that is not one of constant improvement.
0: And what is your theory? You have any speculations as to what you think caused the large brain to slowly get larger and larger over millions and millions of years?
1: Well, I don't have a theory that, is widely accepted. I mean, nobody's, this is all still quite an unsettled question. I'm driven to look at it as the brain size increase secondary to something else in development that just incidentally produces a larger brain. For example, if you've got to reorganize the brain, particularly that temporal lobe that I mentioned before, it may be that an easy way to do that is to do the reorganization in a slightly larger brain. I mean, it's sort of like if you're going to rearrange your, all the rooms in your house or something, it's nice to have a little surge space someplace to store stuff in while you're moving. And so the reorganization just worked better in brains that were a little bit larger.
0: Okay.
1: So that within a given generation, those that had somewhat larger brains would be the ones that more easily grew up with a reorganized brain.
0: Okay, now...
1: In this view, the size isn't the main thing. It's the reorganization. And it might be that we could even downsize to chimpanzee-sized brains as long as we kept the reorganization, and we might still be as smart.
0: Okay, now let's talk about 100,000 and 60,000 years ago. Most textbooks say that about 100,000 years ago, plus or minus, modern humans, that is, humans that look like us, are erect, spinal cord, our structure. They say that if you give them a shave, a three-piece suit, and put them on Wall Street, they would look pretty much indistinguishable from all the other barbarians on Wall Street.
1: Right.
0: However, you take a slightly different spin on this, and you say that, well, where's the evidence that they were modern and could cite poetry and create all sorts of advanced tools? What are your thoughts about what happened now 60 to 100,000 years ago?
1: Well, the context, it's we're Homo sapiens, our species, by about, it's now 200,000 years ago. That is to say, in Africa, you're seeing evidence of our species, back around 200,000 years ago. Now, their behavior hadn't changed very much. It's very unclear what the transition, was about. But in terms of any sort of study, change in complexity of life, it's pretty slow going until about 100,000 years ago. And then by about 50,000, and all these are plus or minus 20,000, by about 50,000, you're starting to see widespread evidence of creativity. That is to say, they're making lots of new things. And that's certainly not the case, earlier. You're beginning to get evidence of substantial long-distance trading. And, trading involves doing some planning. That is to say, you're going to have a market for your goods when you get there, and you've got something desirable to bring home. The evidence for higher intellectual function having taken a substantial, advance is all over, the archaeological record. And that's when a lot of people assume that something like syntax must have come in, too, as it's part of higher intellectual function that enables you to not just have, two words put together to make a simple sentence, but being able to make one of these long, involved sentences.
0: So you would put language and the ability to manipulate and join and splice together more than just one thought into one sentence as sort of the core of what caused the Big Bang roughly 60,000 years ago?
1: Yeah. Basically, I think that you have this. Big Bang is sort of a popular term for what John Pfeiffer called the creative explosion, which is a much more descriptive term of what it's about. It's about creativity and tool making, creative planning, other things. It shows up best, of course, in the art, where you even get perspective, fairly early on in cave painting. It goes back 37,000 years at least. So just within the middle of that, period, 70,000 down to 35,000, there's just all sorts of evidence of something really new is happening.
0: Mm-hmm.
1: They're leading much more complex lives. It has evidence in it of much more sophisticated thought processes.
0: Okay. Now, going
1: now, whether that's driven by syntax or whether syntax is another one of those things that you get through secondary use of mental machinery for something else, that's open.
0: Okay. Now, you also mentioned in your book Ice Ages. Ice Ages is one of the principal drivers of human evolution. Could you elaborate on that idea?
1: Well, in general, climate change is one of the things that speeds up evolution. It just provides a more unsettled environment where new niches can develop, that variants on species can fill and become a new species. So human evolution is going to be another example of that, but all you can really say is that it speeds up what might be there to happen otherwise. Personally, I think that the main thing going is not a slow, steady change in the environment, but that there were pretty rapid things going on. I mean, ice ages, take 100,000 years, and that's pretty slow. I mean, nobody knows it's happening. But sprinkled in amongst all that are a lot of brief, quick changes in the environment that everybody would have noticed. I mean, for example, they would cause widespread drought and lots of fire. And after the fire comes a lot of grass growing in places where it was brush or forest before. And the grazing animals have a boom time. They start doubling and tripling their population, take advantage of all the new grass that came after one of these drought-induced fires. So if our ancestors were hunting by that time, they were predators on grazing animals. They, again, had a big opportunity. It was a big boom time after one of these big downsizings due to drought.
0: Okay.
1: What I tend to think is that the natural selection that was operating here was not on having the right stuff to survive downsizing. And, you know, I think it was so quick that whether you lived or died was mostly a matter of luck rather than having the right stuff. But in the aftermath of that, where you get this big boom time in grass, I think that it would very much have mattered whether you were a good enough hunter to make a steady living off of it, and therefore could venture out of woodlands and into grasslands much more permanently. But now, certainly in the sort of the 50-year aftermath, one of these abrupt cooling and drought and windy and dusty climate changes.
0: Okay, now also your book mentions the Neanderthal. We coexisted with the Neanderthal in Europe for thousands of years. So where does the Neanderthal fit into this?
1: The Neanderthal is sort of a specialized European, mostly, although it spreads into Asia periodically, European species that's adapted for colder climate, though they did not live in northern Europe. That was apparently too much for them. But they were clearly hunters. But it doesn't, the way it appears is that they had a method of hunting that caused them a lot of injuries. I mean, they're, as they say, Neanderthal bones often have healed fractures. And so the thought is that they probably didn't have the most sophisticated hunting techniques that allow you to stand at a distance and throw something. They were getting up close with their spears and such and taking a lot of injuries as a result. There's not particularly good evidence for them having any sophisticated language. They probably, like our ancestors about 200,000 years ago, had simple language like two-year-olds, as they had words. They could put them together into making short sentences, but they couldn't engage in the complicated thought that goes along with long sentences.
0: Now, the Neanderthals, I take it, did not have this big bang that we had that allowed us to create complex sentences, manipulate more than just one thought at a time, and plan and strategize, right?
1: Right. They clearly were capable of making more sophisticated tools. As to say, when our Homo sapiens ancestors moved into the neighborhood, the Neanderthals picked up on their techniques. And began producing, you know, similar kinds of things. So they may not have been as inventive, or if they were inventive, it kept dying out all the time. But certainly they didn't have an intellectual big bang, perhaps, you know, because the climate really, you know, wiped them out. They were a European species, and Europe in that period when they died out was getting colder and colder. The glaciers were taking over more and more of their territory. And a lot of species got sort of pushed south into the Mediterranean and went extinct. And it may be that Neanderthals are another example of that.

And that's it for the first part of Exploration. Once again, our special guest has been Dr. William Calvin, author of the book, A Brief History of the Mind. And if you want a copy of today's program, call the Pacifica Program Service at 1-800-735-0230. That's 1-800-735-0230 for a copy of today's program. And be sure to dial into my website. It's www.mkaku.org, www.mkaku.org. And you can find out all about my latest book, Physics of the Impossible, and the commentaries that I do for the Science Channel. So stay tuned now for the second half of Exploration as we talk about the aging process and whether or not one day we might be able to reverse it.

And the mind itself is a byproduct of evolution, says William Calvin in his book, A Brief History of the Mind. Well, in the second half of Exploration, we're going to talk about whether or not we can cheat evolution and perhaps extend the human lifespan. Some people think that the human lifespan is programmed into us genetically. If so, then perhaps we can tinker with it and use genetic engineering to lengthen the human lifespan. So in the second half of Exploration, we're going to bring on Dr. Jay Olshansky, one of the nation's leading experts on genetic engineering and the aging process. And he's the co-author of a book called The Quest for Immortality. So once again, in the second half of Exploration, we're going to talk about the aging process, what we know about it, and what we might one day be able to do about it.

0: And now I'd like to bring on our special guest for today. We're very delighted to have with us Professor S.J. Olshansky. He's a professor in the School of Public Health at the University of Illinois at Chicago, and he's also a research institute at the Center on Aging at the University of Chicago. Well, if you've been to the drugstore, you've probably been hit with all these advertising saying that you can retard the aging process, even roll back the hands of time, live longer, they say. But what about the truth? The truth about human growth hormone, antioxidants, massive doses of vitamins and minerals and herbs and supplements. What about the hardcore truth and scientific verification of these claims? And also, what about genetics? We seem to be teasing apart many of the genes that influence the aging process. So once again, we're going to bring on our special guest today, Professor J. Olshansky, and he's the co-author of a book called The Quest for Immortality. So that's the subject of today's discussion, immortality. Now, I understand that today you and other prominent scientists have issued a policy statement, a recommendation of sorts that could have serious and beneficial economic benefits. Could you elaborate?
1: Yes. This is based on an article we published in The Scientist back in March of this year with Rich Miller from the University of Michigan, Dan Perry from the Alliance for Aging Research, and Bob Butler from the International Longevity Center in New York. And we basically suggested that the time has arrived for societies, not just the United States, but really all nations, to begin investing in an effort to slow the biological process of aging in people. And the logic and the rationale is fairly straightforward. Basically, what we're suggesting is that even a small deceleration or slowdown in the rate of biological aging of just a few years would actually yield huge economic and health benefits. I mean, think of it this way. The way the NIH is currently set up is essentially to deal with one disease at a time, independent of all others. But if you can find a way to slow down the biological process of aging, you would essentially postpone everything that is negative associated with growing older into later and later ages. It would be as if you achieved a major discovery for every major fatal and non-fatal disease if you could find a way to slow aging. So we're calling on Congress to begin investing in a concerted effort to slow the biological process of aging in people.
0: Yes, in fact, the social benefits could be astronomical, especially as you look at the baby boomers that are hitting 60 and will eventually increase medical costs tremendously in this country.
1: Yes, I mean, the prevalence of conditions of frailty and disability will rise dramatically in the coming decades with the aging of the baby boom cohort. So slowing that process even a little bit would actually enable people to be healthier longer, contribute to the economy longer. They would just everything positive associated with aging. There are positive things associated with aging would be extended.

0: So it would be an extraordinarily important event for national economies, for public health. The time has arrived, I think. And not only has the time arrived, but the science is approaching the level at which I think we're beginning to gain enough understanding that we think we can do this in humans. We know we can do it in other animals. We think we can do this in humans.
1: Okay, now let's get back to Earth and talk about hokum, snake oil, and real science. If you visit the drugstore, you realize that there are whole shelves full of herbs and remedies and vitamins making all sorts of promises about retarding the aging process, reversing the years. So let's now talk about the science, that is, what is known experimentally. Let's start with the internet, where we have lots of advertisements for human growth hormone. Now, in some sense, are the people of America being used as guinea pigs for this gigantic experiment on human growth hormone, or what are your thoughts?
0: Well, people are using themselves as guinea pigs. It's absolutely remarkable that, you can go on the internet and find every conceivable nutritional supplement and hormone, including growth hormone, with people with no expertise in the field claiming that it can slow, stop, or reverse the biological process of aging. And people believe this. They spend enormous sums of money. They order this stuff over the internet. They inject themselves with it or take these pills. And there isn't a shred of evidence that it'll make you live any longer. There actually is some evidence, some suggestive evidence, that some of these substances, including growth hormone, have the potential to actually shorten your life. So it's remarkable that people are conducting a biological experiment on themselves. It doesn't mean that there isn't value necessarily to some nutritional supplements, particularly for people who are deficient in certain vitamins and minerals. There's no question that there is a benefit for those individuals. But if your diet is so bad that you're deficient in some major vitamin or mineral or something, these vitamin supplements aren't going to make up the difference. It simply isn't going to work. And there's no evidence that it actually extends life.
1: And what about the side effects of human growth hormones? Some people think maybe cancer or other kinds of diseases associated with accelerating metabolism. It's like a sports car. If you were to accelerate a sports car, you throw off a few gears here and there. And that, of course, means cancer, because cancer, in some sense, is genetic errors. But what are your thoughts about side effects of human growth hormone?
0: Well, first of all, it has been demonstrated that there are some benefits, believe it or not, associated with growth hormone, including increased muscle mass and reduction in the rate of bone loss and improved skin elasticity. So you can't deny the fact that there have been benefits associated with it. But accompanying those benefits have been risks, including carpal tunnel syndrome, increased risk of diabetes. There is suggestive evidence that it might increase the risk of cancer. The fact is that it hasn't been properly studied yet using clinical trials in humans. And so before those clinical trials are in, before we know what the results are, it's really premature to be using these kinds of substances. And again, once again, with the case of growth hormone, there isn't any evidence that it extends life.
1: Okay, now moving on, when you go to the drugstore, you see these advertisements for mega vitamins. Some claim that it retards the oxidation process. Other people cite certain studies which show that if you ingest certain diets rich in vitamins, it seems to be good for you. But what about the pure form of vitamins that you buy in the drugstore?
0: Well, once again, the nutritional supplement industry is really working hard to convince us that aging is somehow caused by either the loss of some hormone or the lack of nutritional supplements of one kind or another, and they're perfectly willing to sell you everything that they can to try to convince you that you can somehow influence this process. And it's based in part on science. Where it's suggested that that aging is influenced by oxidation, and this oxidation process can be slowed down in theory with the ingestion of certain nutritional supplements that have antioxidative effects. But there isn't any empirical evidence that demonstrates that these substances actually extend duration of life. So once again, it's the same scenario. Where people are selling something with exaggerated claims with a profit motive in mind, and people are buying it up like crazy.
1: And what about herbs? Some people say that maybe pure vitamins that are refined by the chemical companies may not simulate vitamins in the natural forms. So what about taking herbal medicines? What is known or not known about herbs?
0: Now, honestly, I don't know that much about herbs and herbal medicines to comment on that. But what I can tell you is that there's plenty of evidence that eating more fruits and vegetables and can certainly lower your risk of a wide variety of diseases and disorders. And, of course, those in the supplement industry are suggesting that contained within those fruits and vegetables there are certain substances that they can concentrate in a pill and give to you in a larger form, you know, under the assumption that more is better. Well, there is where the evidence is lacking. The evidence is there that eating more fruits and vegetables is good for you. The evidence is lacking that the nutritional supplements containing the vitamins that they think are causing the beneficial effect, the evidence there is lacking that that will have any significant effect.
1: Okay, now moving on, let's talk about something that actually does work. I think all scientists would say unanimously that there is one and only one proven way, in the animal kingdom anyway, of actually increasing the lifespan of animals. We don't know whether it works for humans yet. But let's talk about caloric restriction. First of all, what is it, and what tests have been done?
0: Well, you're right. This is the one intervention that's been demonstrated repeatedly to extend duration of life on a wide variety of species. It's basically reducing your caloric intake. It can, you know, vary. The percentage can vary from anywhere from 10 to 30% below maintenance levels. So it would depend on what your current height and weight is. But, you know, if your normal caloric intake is 2,000 calories to maintain your weight, you might be reducing it down to 1,500 calories. And no one exactly knows why it works or how it works, the underlying mechanism, but there is consistent research suggesting that it extends duration of life. Now, the question is, how does it do so? Does it extend duration of life by slowing the biological process of aging? Some people believe that to be the case. Others suggest that it actually extends duration of life by reducing the risk of a wide variety of diseases and disorders, which is not the same as slowing the biological process of aging. Remember, if you reduce the risk of heart disease, cancer, and stroke, however you do that, through exercise or diet, the aging process marches on. It's uninfluenced by that. But if indeed you're slowing down the biological process of aging, then everything negative associated with it is dragged to later ages. It's postponed to later ages. And that would actually be a wonderful thing if caloric restriction was the mechanism that actually worked. Now, don't expect, by the way, that people are going to be living longer by dramatically reducing their caloric intake. What the scientists are looking for is the underlying mechanism to find a way to mimic that process without actually reducing your caloric intake. It should be obvious, by the way, that in the United States and elsewhere, we're doing the exact opposite. We are increasing our caloric intake. We are growing more obese at a more rapid pace than we ever have in the past. So this research is particularly important and is interesting for a wide variety of reasons.
1: Okay. Now, caloric restriction works on yeast cells, spiders, insects, mice. And now, for the first time, we're getting the first preliminary evidence from primate studies done in Bethesda, Maryland. So can you tell us a little bit about some of those experiments? Because primates, of course, are closer to us. And perhaps it may work on organisms as complex as us. But what are your thoughts?
0: Well, my guess is it probably will. I mean, the work of Richard Weinrich from Wisconsin and other researchers at NIH and Bethesda have, I think, demonstrated quite convincingly that reducing caloric intake can lower the risk of disease. Probably it will extend duration of life. We have to wait for these animals to live long enough to determine whether or not that's going to be one of the consequences. But there are a couple of problems here. In some of the earlier studies, you need to remember that the control animals that were used in the caloric restriction studies were fed ad libitum, meaning they had as much food as they wanted, which is sort of like us. And so whenever you reduce your caloric intake, relative to eating as much as you want, what you are demonstrating is more the detrimental effect of a gluttonous lifestyle rather than the longevity-enhancing effect of caloric restriction. So you have to be careful on how you interpret that. Now, in more recent studies, the control animals are not fed ad libitum. They are fed really more of a maintenance diet. And you're not seeing quite the large differences in duration of life in these two populations when you do it that way. Nevertheless, you do see reductions in the risk of a wide variety of diseases and disorders, and we would all be better off if we reduced our caloric intake. Whether it would work in humans at the level that we see in these other species, I think is highly questionable. And there's a real concern when, for example, you extend the duration of life of a fruit fly or a roundworm nematode by 3, 4, or 5-fold, it's real tempting for researchers to then multiply the human life expectancy by 3, 4, or 5, and suggest that the same effect, if it occurred in humans, would make us live hundreds and hundreds of years. My guess is we wouldn't see anywhere near that kind of increase in magnitude and duration of life in humans. But if we could, you know, live healthier longer for just, you know, an extra 5 or 10 years, that would be huge.
1: Okay, now I understand that the animals that have been studied seem to be a little bit lethargic because they have such a restricted diet. They have less cancerous tumors, less incidences of diseases associated with the aging process, but they also seem to lack an interest in the sex drive. That is all the things that make life worth living, joie de vivre. These animals seem to be pretty lethargic. Is that true?
0: Yeah, so I understand that there appears to be a price to pay. There appears to be lower fecundity, less interest in sex, and I think a difficult problem with controlling body temperature. These animals are cold. In fact, feel cold. And in fact, in the case of humans who are conducting this experiment on themselves, they're essentially reporting the same thing. So there is a price, at least for now, to be paid by adopting this calorically restricted diet, which is why, as I suggested earlier, reducing your caloric intake to these kinds of levels probably isn't the way it's going to work in humans. The way it's probably going to work in humans is that scientists will try to find some sort of mimetic, something that will fool the body into believing that it's calorically restricted to achieve the same effect without actually significantly reducing your caloric intake like that. And that's probably the way it will work. And it's extremely valuable and interesting research that needs to be aggressively pursued because there's such great potential there.
1: Okay, now let's leave the animal kingdom and talk strictly about humans. In your book, you mentioned the fact that the life expectancy for Americans at the beginning of the 20th century was not very long at all, less than 50 years of age. And yet there's been an increase into the 70s since then. Some people think it's sanitation. Other people think it's antibiotics and vaccines. But what are your thoughts about looking at the long-term life expectancy of humans going back to ancient days, through the Middle Ages, to the turn of the century, to present-day times?
0: Well, going back to ancient times, there's evidence to suggest that life expectancy, for example, during the time of the ancient Egyptians, was probably somewhere in the 20s. Nobody knows exactly where it was, but it's likely to have been in the 20s. We achieved a very small incremental increase over the millennia to the beginning of the 19th and 20th centuries, when life expectancy rose up to about between 45 and 50, in the United States anyway. And then you saw this quantum leap in life expectancy during the 20th century from 50 to close to 80. And that was largely attributable to dramatic reductions in early age mortality, infant, child, and maternal mortality, principally as a result of sanitation, public health, refrigeration, foods, and so forth. It's, you know, the introduction of antibiotics occurred after most of the declines in the death rates occurred at younger ages and contributed relatively a small amount to the rise in life expectancy in the 20th century. Now, in the latter part of the 20th century, there have been notable reductions in death rates at middle and older ages, even from heart disease, from some forms of cancer. And so you see, you know, two forces contributing during the 20th century, the early age mortality declines at the beginning and the later age mortality declines at the end, which explains, by the way, why the more recent increases in life expectancy have been smaller than the ones that occurred at the beginning of the 20th century. When you save children from dying, you add very rapidly to life expectancy. When you save middle-aged and older people from dying from fatal diseases, chronic fatal diseases, you add a relatively smaller amount.
1: Now, it turns out that Japanese women have some of the longest life expectancies on the planet Earth. It's almost approaching 90. So we're talking about 50% of Japanese women essentially getting into their late 80s and into their 90s. Some people say it's diet, a fish diet that's low in fat. But what are your thoughts about the demographics of different societies?
0: Well, first of all, for Japanese women, it's just above 85. It might be approaching 86. And, mm-hmm. and you have to realize that there's a huge difference between 85 and 90. It's not the same as between 50 and 55. And the reason is fairly straightforward. You know, to raise life expectancy up when you're at these very high levels is extremely difficult because you're pushing up against the basic biological process of aging itself. There's no question that subgroups of the population, such as those in Okinawa, Japan, for example, have much higher life expectancies. The actual force involved is not yet understood. It's not like we can, here in the U.S., adopt the lifestyle of the Japanese. I know some people have suggested this, including some friends of mine who study the Okinawa diet, suggested that you can somehow get Americans to live as long as the Okinawans by adopting this particular lifestyle. And there's no evidence to suggest that that would be the case, unless, of course, we were all Japanese here in the United States, and that isn't the case. You know, there are genetic factors that are influencing the risk of death and duration of life, and those are things that we simply cannot control, at least not yet, anyway. But there's no question that subgroups of the population do experience greater longevity than other subgroups, and that is a fascinating area to study, by the way, because it would appear as though there are genes that exist within the human genome that influence duration of life, and they may be more highly concentrated in some subgroups relative to others.
1: Okay, now let's talk about genes, because that's, of course, where most of the breakthroughs are being made in the last few years. Again, there's no fountain of youth. No one in the genetics area is claiming to have solved the aging process, but there's been lots of very interesting studies. First of all, there's something called progeria, a genetic disease that's been intensely studied in which children die of old age. They look like plucked chickens, and they die of heart attacks as teenagers. Could you elaborate on that very strange disease?
0: Well, it appears on this progeria appears on the surface, anyway, to be a phenomenon of accelerated aging. But there's evidence to suggest it is not. There are lots of things that don't occur in these children that occur in the aging phenotype of individuals who actually do make it out to older ages. So I would be cautious about thinking of progeria as accelerated aging. It is certainly interesting to study these individuals, and you have to realize that it's always easy to do something to yourself that will accelerate aging. I mean, you know, we do it all the time, quite frankly. And one of my the arguments that I've made for many years is that the only control we have over the duration of our life is to shorten it. And we exercise that control all the time when we adopt lifestyles that are, where we expose ourselves to the sun, or we don't exercise, or we smoke cigarettes, or use drugs. These are the kinds of things that can make us die at much younger ages than would otherwise be the case. Clearly, with these children with progeria, there are genetic forces that are influencing this phenomenon, but it is not, or appears not to be, a case of accelerated aging.
1: Now let me ask you a key question. Is there an age gene or a collection of genes which control the aging process?
0: Well, this, to me, is one of the most fascinating lines of research in the field of aging today. Clearly, we have people who live past 100, they're called centenarians, and people who live past 110, they're called supercentenarians. There are many fewer of the latter. But they do exist, and these individuals somehow can make it out for 100 years or 110 years without heart disease or cancer, while the rest of us don't live that long, and three-quarters of the population will die from heart disease, cancer, or stroke. So clearly, these individuals possess genes that enable them to combat the things that kill the rest of us at younger ages. And so the research that's ongoing now by a number of scientists that study these older individuals, I think, holds great potential for understanding the basic genetics of duration of life. It's important to remember that the genes that these individuals have are not, I hesitate to call them longevity genes, only because they can't exist for the purpose of making us live longer. But these individuals may just be fortunate to possess these genes that somehow protect them from the things that kill the rest of us at younger ages.
1: And that concludes our interview with Jay Olshansky. He's one of the nation's leading experts on the aging process and the genetic basis of our genes. And he's the author of a book called The Quest for Immortality. However, I should point out to you that it's not going to be tomorrow. It's not going to be the day after tomorrow, but it may take years for us to understand the aging process genetically, as well as on the level of lifestyle, as well as the ability to grow organs of the body to replace disease organs as they wear out. So a combination of therapies may eventually be involved. A, to reprogram our genes. B, to change our lifestyle. And C, eventually to replace diseased and aging organs as they wear out. So don't think this is going to happen anytime soon. However, there's nothing in the laws of biology to prevent us from extending the lifespan.

Well, I'm afraid that's it for Exploration. So join us every week when we discuss the fascinating world of science and its impact on society. This is Dr. Michio Kaku. And once again, our special guests have been Dr. William Calvin, speaking about A Brief History of the Mind, and Dr. Jay Olshansky, author of the book, The Quest for Immortality. And if you want a copy of today's program, call the Pacifica Program Service at 1-800-735-0230. And be sure to dial into my website. It's www.mkaku.org, mkaku.org. Good day.

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0: This is Life Elsewhere, created and hosted by Norman B.
1: Hello there. Welcome to another edition of Life Elsewhere. I'm Norman B. Coming up, a wonderfully fascinating conversation about questions and data. Have you ever asked Google a question you probably wouldn't ask another human being? For instance, you may be surprised to know the following question is one of the most asked on Google. Why is my poo green? And then later in the show, my conversation with Erin Moore on her delightful book, That's Not English, Britishisms, Americanisms, and What Our English Says About Us. First, Simon Rogers is my guest, and he has written a book titled What We Ask Google. Now listen to the subtitle, because this is the big tell. The subtitle, A Surprisingly Hopeful History of Humankind. We're going to get into this and talk to Simon. Simon Rogers, welcome to Life Elsewhere.
2: Norman, great to meet you, and thanks for having me.
1: Okay, first off, I've got to tell you that when I first read the book, and whenever I get sent a book, and I get sent a lot of books, I go through it, I read a book, and then I go back and sort of make notes and sort of remind myself what it was all about. And the thing that grabbed me first of all about your book, Simon, was how you wrote the book. And I don't want to go off on a tangent here and flatter you too much, I suppose, but it has a friendly, it's almost an intimate tone. For instance, in one chapter, you talk about how long does grief last? And then you tell us a story about, the paragraph starts with, 6 months after my mum died, someone asked me what it was like. And then you go on, but it makes it so real. It makes it so intimate, Simon. And you do this throughout the book. You start the book off basically giving a personal sort of story. And I'm wondering, when you talked about with yourself writing the book, did you deliberately think that you wanted to do it in a very personal way?
2: Thank you for spotting that. I mean, it wasn't intentional. I started the grief chapter, which you're talking about, is actually the first one that I did. And when I put it together, basically it was only a few months after Mama died. And, you know, this is a club that unfortunately a lot of us join. And, you know, I felt very lonely, like you're the only person this has ever happened to.
1: Yes.
2: And, but I thought, well, I have access to, so we all do, you know, through the Trends tool. And I thought also this would be the hardest chapter to write. I would show whether this is just going to be like a book of lists. And I'm fine with, I like books of lists, but I didn't necessarily want it to do that. Or is it going to be something else? So I started looking at the data and putting the chapter together. And I realized a couple of things, one of which was that I wasn't the only person looking for this stuff. I wasn't the only person going through this stuff. And obviously, objectively, you know that, but personally, you don't in that
1: yes.
2: situation. And also the fact that a lot of the searches were around people trying to help people in my situation, you know, like just finding the right thing to say or the right line of poetry or the right passage to read. And that was somehow incredibly reassuring, and it kind of provided really one of the main themes of the book, which is that we might feel lonely, but we're not necessarily alone, and that we want to help other people.
1: Yes,
2: and you see that in the data, and so I found myself writing about me as much as anything else.
1: Yes,
2: which wasn't intentional when I started at all. I didn't start off intending to write an optimistic book. It just came through in the data, and there was something kind of reassuring and essentially really human in that to me. So, and there are passages like in the book where I was thinking, well, nobody's going to be interested in that. Nobody's going to be interested in me, but the publisher really liked it, and they wanted to keep that stuff in. So And also, I kind of wanted a book, I guess, that my family would want to read, whether or not I'd written it, and that, you know, would kind of like bring together a lot of the work that I've been doing. Because in a way, this is kind of a culmination of having worked with data for a long time and being interested in how to express it and how to work with it.
1: So let's just reestablish for my listeners. The title of the book is Why We Ask Google. And the subtitle, which I love, A Surprisingly Hopeful History of Humankind. So the big question I have to ask you, Simon, is what is data? You've been involved in data in your working life for a long time. I've been around data. We all have. And I know the word. I think I know what it means. It's a very modern sounding word, even though it's been around for a long time. And it kind of, in some respects, surpasses information. It sounds sort of technical. I mean, it's kind of like, it's a great word, data. But what do we really mean by data, Simon?
2: Well, so I should step back a little bit. I hated maths at school. Ah. It seemed irrelevant to my life. It wasn't like I didn't want to be a maths person. I went into journalism really to avoid having to work with maths. But I found myself being the person in the office who would end up working with data. And
1: yes.
2: In the first case for me, that was government data. So government data is basically estimates often. Like it's estimates of the number of people in the country or the size of the economy or whatever those numbers might be. And working now with search data, with something like Google Trends, at one level, I can tell you, it is Google Trends is a sample of all Google searches, about a fifth or so. It's a random sample. It's anonymized. It's aggregated to city or state level. It's got privacy protection, so you don't see individual searches or anything like that. So that's a one level, the bald level, but kind of what is it? And that's a really good question. Nobody's actually asked me that before. And I would say, I talk about this a bit in the book. So people who work with data talk about qualitative and quantitative. And a qualitative survey is often like a focus group, say, where you've got a small group of people together and you ask what they think. It's like very anecdotal. And quantitative is these big data sets like GDP or whatever, where it's like, you've just got a lot of stuff, a lot of information, like a mass survey would be called the quantitative. And the thing about trends data, it is qualitative data at quantitative quantities.
1: I like
2: what
1: that.
2: I mean by that is it's like a ton of data. You know, you think about all of the billions of searches, it's constantly changing. In fact, it's less like a data set, more like a kind of insights engine in a way, because some of the trends in the book are like ghosts in the machine. They exist in the moment. You're not going to necessarily see them again because of the way the sampling works, and they might be particularly niche, but I thought they were interesting and they kind of speak to a moment of who we are. And in a way, I guess the way to think about this is like a peek inside the world's brain. Like, what do people really care about and what really matters to us and what are we honest about?
1: You just mentioned, Simon, about math, about data and math, and in the last paragraph in the acknowledgements, you say in secondary school your math teacher said tries hard but has little natural ability. The reason I'm mentioning that, because I think it ties in very well with what you just said, plus at the comprehensive school that I went to in London, the math teacher wrote to my parents, has no ability and should give up trying.
2: Schools in the 70s were pretty brutal places in Britain.
1: Yes, indeed.
2: Comprehensive schools, which you and I both went to. Yeah,
1: yes.
2: It's interesting to me because like I did not see this future for myself at all. Life takes turns you don't expect, doesn't it? And here I am. But really, I think what's interesting to me about this data or insights engine, I guess, is that it tells us a lot about who we are.
1: Yes.
2: And
1: I want to get into this and the title of your book, What We Asked Google. And I want to sort of carry that on with What We Asked Google and social media. How important is What We Asked Google derived from what we do with social media. It just seems to me that the two sort of overlap and combine, and it was almost we can't escape one from the other.
2: I mean, look, social media is part of our lives, although less common than you think. If you go on social media, you think everybody is on social media, which they're not. But I would say there's a fundamental difference, which is that with social media, we're performing. We're presenting ourselves to the world in a certain way. This is about how others see us. Whereas with search data, we're genuinely searching for something that we care about. Even if that care is only fleeting, you know, we might care about a movie or a TV show or the news even, like in a fleeting manner, and then go back to looking about parenting or how to look after our pets or our kids. So I think there is a kind of, there's a difference there. And that's what makes the data so fascinating, because it does show things that we all have in common, but it also shows variations and variety in that as well. Like, people search differently in different places. The top place in the world searching for how to tell time drunk is London, you know, which may speak more about London than about the query.
1: So that leads me, Simon, to ask you that the book is full of facts and figures, and it's page after page of surprise. So then I'm thinking to myself, what for Simon would be the surprise question? Or perhaps the question should be, what didn't surprise you?
2: I mean, the problem is, after doing this for 10 years, not a lot surprises me. And there were some things I thought were just so interesting. Like, one of the questions we looked at was, can I keep as a pet? So, you know, I was thinking, well, it's going to be like reptiles or, you know, rats or something. And it's and people ask, can I keep a panda as a pet? Now, to me, that's amazing, because, like, no, you cannot keep a panda as a pet.
1: Yeah.
2: But then there are other things too. So there's one search, which I write about a bit, an extended way in the book, which I was looking at searches for how to say thank you. Because I kind of thought, how to say thank you is a universal thing we want to do. We want to translate it into different languages. And I noticed there was a spike in searches for how to say thank you for an unexpected gift, which is very specific. And the place that it was showing up in was in Niger, which I didn't know much about Niger apart from what I read in the news. It's like, has some challenges as a country. You know, would this be searches by aid workers, because it's a former French colony, so French would be the language a lot of people speak there. And so I didn't know anything about this. So I tried different approaches. I contacted the Nigerian embassy in the US and got no response. I contacted the US consulate in the Nigerian capital, didn't get any response, obviously. And so I started looking for Nigerians I could ask. And I found somebody called Dr. Faji Minor, who is a hydrologist for NASA, one of the top hydrologists in the world, incredible scientist, obviously had to work very hard to get there. So I sent this note saying, I'm really sorry, this isn't about hydrology, but can you help explain this trend for me? And she wrote back to her credit and said that gift giving is a big part of Nigerian culture. You always turn up at somebody's house with a gift, even if it's like an egg. If you have nothing, you would turn up with a gift. So it was like the data kind of took me on this journey where I learned something about a country I knew nothing about through the way that there was a search spiking there in this moment. And that to me is like, so kind of surprising.
1: Well, that chaps or that story, the way you write it in your book, goes back to what I said at the beginning about you make it so personal, and you sound surprised as you're writing this, and I love that. I love the way that you wrote that. So I have another question for you, and that is, there's an old saying, and I can't remember where it came from, and I think it's been attributed to a number of people, I guess, over the years, but no question is stupid. Mm. What do you think about that, Simon?
2: And I think there's such a lot of truth to that. I'm always asking dumb questions.
1: Yes.
2: And I think the thing is, because you're not presenting yourself, you're being honest, then that is incredibly true with search data. So, for instance, I used to edit a science section. I should know about science. I still asked my daughter once asked me for school, like, which is bigger, the universe or the galaxy, and I literally took to search to ask it. So it's like one of those questions you just should know. And you see this a lot, like even with like day-to-day things. So the fact that one of the top food questions is how to boil an egg, and it's repeatedly one of the top questions over time, which suggests to me we ask it again and again. And maybe it's because we feel there are things that we should know in life that we just don't, like how to tie a tie, for instance, shows up as one of the top asked questions, actually of all time. And when I think about it, it's like I grew up having to wear a tie for school.
1: Me too.
2: For instance. Yeah. Yeah, right. And the 70s and 80s, you had to do that. But who does now? Who wears a tie to work? I mean, like, well, I can't remember the last time I saw somebody wearing a tie. So you can kind of understand that and see how it reflects social changes in that way too.
1: Yes. Just going to remind my listeners, I'm talking to Simon Rogers. He's written a book. It's a fabulous read. It's called What We Ask Google, A Surprisingly Hopeful History of Humankind. Love that subtitle. Got to make a mention of somebody who I have been, having gone to art school, became a graphic designer in my youth in London, somebody that I always admired his work way back when is Nigel Holmes, who you got to do all the illustrations in your book, and bravo, because Nigel's work is absolutely amazing. Just quickly tell me, I know we're going off tangent just a little bit, Simon, but how did you manage to get Nigel to do the illustrations for your book? Because I just a big applause for that.
2: Well, so I wanted the illustrations to be more than just charts.
1: Yes.
2: I wanted them to feel human. And I have admired Nigel's work for a long time. I have a podcast. My friend Alberto Sicaro and Scott Klein, we've interviewed Nigel. I've wanted to work with him. And I thought, well, he'll be too busy. And for anybody who hasn't seen his work, he's incredibly, I would say it's like almost like it's childlike, not childish.
1: Yes.
2: It's
1: yes.
2: Childlike, and it kind of creates a wonder and a charm and a humor to it. So you'll see, like, there's a bar chart around searches for how to make slime, which is kind of slime falling over somebody's head and stuff like that. So it's kind of the perfect combination. It's always true to the data as well. He's not like, he doesn't take any liberties with the numbers or anything like that. He expresses data in ways that are absolutely honest. And I love that, because I feel that data should be accessible to people. It's not this thing that should be in an ivory tower that doesn't belong to people. Data collection is paid for by us, for instance, you know, in the world generally. Google Trends data represents our searches. It's our data. And I think to be able to show that in a really human way is incredibly powerful. So I was so happy when he said he'd do it.
1: And
2: and he's just done a lovely job. And I think it's what, to me, is what makes the book better, way better than just the words and the way that I'd written it.
1: It works.
2: The way he does them.
1: It works really well, Simon. Let's just, in the short time that we have, let's talk about some of the chapter headings. And of course, I'm going to have to pick on chapter 4. Why is my poo green? I mean, it's a great title, but it's also a question that, of course, people do ask. And yes, of course, on Google, I can't remember. I don't have the page in front of me, but just talk to me about that question and that chapter.
2: I mean, it kind of illustrates a lot of stuff about the way that we search, because why green poo is actually so searched that it's a topic on the Google knowledge graph. And the knowledge graph is what powers Google search. So it's basically, are you searching for Lincoln the movie, Lincoln the president, Lincoln the car, all of those different topics?
1: Yes.
2: Inside the knowledge graph, because obviously search wants to bring you back the results you need. And I don't really talk in the book, it's not about search results, is not about the content on the internet, but it is about what we ask. And one of the things we ask is, why is my poo green? And that's really comes across a lot in the chapter on health, because it's a lot of it is about our kind of ignorance about ourselves, which I fully share. And I open it with an anecdote of, you know, when I had a retinal tear and not knowing what that was and what to do about it. So I think some of those searches are really about empowering ourselves to understand what's going on. a significant portion of searches around people's health. And obviously, I say in the book, you know, anything serious, you need to see a doctor, see a medical professional, you know. But for me, a lot of the searches also represent kind of moments in time. So one of the ones I highlight is there was an eclipse here recently. Well, actually, your end of the world as well, your side of the country.
1: Yeah.
2: And you can see that there was a spike in searches for why do my eyes hurt the next day? And the spike follows the line the eclipse took down the east coast of the US at that time. So it does kind of represent something a little bit more than just people wanting to know why their poo is green. It definitely a kind of a search for these things that are mysteries to us and that we don't understand.
1: You know, there's that phrase, I went down the rabbit hole, because you find interesting and you get into it, and then you get into it more. And then the next thing you know, you sort of delve down literally a rabbit hole. And I'm wondering for you, when you decided to put the book together, was there a fear that you would some point just sort of disappear down a rabbit hole?
2: Oh, that's a constant fear in my life. Yeah. Honestly, everything. Well, right now, my son, who's 18, has an old BMW M3 that he saved up for, and we've been working on, because, you know, it's kind of the last thing we get to do together before he goes off to college.
1: Yeah, yeah.
2: And I know everything now. BMW M3 early 2000s maintenance, it's insane.
1: Yes.
2: So, I mean, I think this is our lives, right? And that's one of the differences that AI is making, I guess, in the way we search. Because we've only got a little amount of data there. It's only less than a year, you know. But what I'm seeing, and this could be totally proven out to be different over a long time, is that it's not necessarily changing what we search for, but it is changing the way that we search. So one of those things is that queries are getting longer. They're more specific. We want to know exact things about whatever we care about, whether it's booking a restaurant or, you know, planning our finances. And the other thing is that people use it to go down these rabbit holes for us.
1: Yes.
2: Now, so whereas in the past, I think, yeah, like I spent hours of like, oh, how do I find this part that you can only get in Germany or whatever? And what's happening now is that people are using AI to do that for them, to travel down that rabbit hole, kind of almost like cognitively offload some of these like tricky and difficult high stakes tasks.
1: So you cover a lot of different areas in the book. You talk about love, you talk about relationships, but one area that I kind of thought that you could have gotten into and was surprised that you did, because you did do Why Is My Poo Green, as we just established, but you didn't get any, and I'm going to be careful how I say this, you didn't get any to what I presume must be really salacious and kind of awful questions about sex. How did that come about? I mean, rather, how didn't that come about for you? Did you avoid that?
2: I would say that the stuff that's in the book represents what I see as the bulk of search.
1: Yes.
2: The bulk of the search data. And I think, like, there is a tendency to think that because people are terrible, that all searches are terrible.
1: Yes.
2: And searches obviously reflect real life. If you go looking for stuff, you're going to find it. But I don't think people are terrible, and that's not what I see. If I look at, say, this big spike in searches for how to help, you know, over time, that's a real thing that represents people's real cares, or the fact that people around the world search for the weather. You know, people search for movies, people search for films, their everyday lives. I mean, you know, life is varied and there are all sorts of things in it, but I just went into the data with an open mind, so I'm just going to reflect. I'll reflect what people search for and then see what that picture is. So the picture that you see in the book is the honest one that I found. I think you can go looking for whatever you want, but this is what I saw.
1: I like the fact that you just said that, and also that it comes across, and you make a point of this, that the book is about humankind. It's about how we're all the same wherever we are across the globe. We have the same kind of emotions, and we ask Google the same kind of questions. To sum up, when you finished the book and you got the galleys back, was there a question that you had to ask Google, what did I miss?
2: Oh, no, I'm totally always thinking of that. I think because stuff is ever changing. So the biggest change is really this book. I wrote this a year before publication.
1: Yes,
2: this is how it works.
1: Yes,
2: right?
1: Yes, I know
2: you
1: that.
2: You have to deliver a year before publication. I don't understand. There's a whole new era for me.
1: Yeah.
2: And in that last year, you know, AI has become a huge part of the way we search. It's revolutionizing how we search. So I was kind of adding paragraphs constantly to kind of update that and make it feel more timely. So I think like that's what it's missing because we didn't have the data. And now we're just starting to get the data. And I think that would be, I guess if I was thinking about the next chapter of this, I would love to look at that because I think it's a revolution in how we search and what we look for.
1: Yes. Did you have fun writing the book, Simon?
2: Yeah, you know, people say, oh, writing a book so hard is terrible. I love doing it. It's weird, isn't it? I went to it was over Christmas and New Year, like not last one, the one before, and we rented like a little cabin, very basic cabin in Yucca Valley, which is just north of Palm Springs.
1: Yeah.
2: Really in the middle of the desert, like at night, you couldn't hear anything.
1: No.
2: So I could literally hear your heartbeat.
1: Yeah.
2: And I was just me and the dog for a week, and I'd already written some chapters. That's the thing about when you write a book, you have to do a proposal. The proposal includes chapters. So I'd written some, but I had a target of like doing a chapter a day to get a first draft done. And it was great to have that target. And it was just like having a day you'd spend, you know, from like 6 a.m. to 3 p.m. writing and then not do it at all for the night and then come back to it fresh the next day. So I loved it. I loved that whole process. It was fantastic.
1: I should have done this at the very beginning, but can you tell my listeners just a little bit about yourself? Because you've had a very interesting career path. Can you just give us a little overview?
2: Oh, thanks. Thanks, Sloan. So right now I'm data editor at Google. I live in San Francisco in California. As you can hear from my voice, I'm not from San Francisco or California.
1: You're like me. You're from Texas, right?
2: Yeah, right. Exactly. And before that, I worked at Twitter for a little bit when it was called Twitter. And then before that, for about 15 years or so, I was at The Guardian in the UK.
1: Right.
2: And I had a number of jobs there. I was a news editor. I launched the news website with the team there when it launched back in 1998. And I also set up The Guardian Data Blog, which was the first kind of major news outlets, which is really about like telling stories with data. And that's how I got into this weird world. I've lived it. And before that, I worked on a magazine called The Big Issue in London. I've been really lucky. I've just had some really amazing people to work with. And like on The Guardian, I got to work with great visual artists, the graphics team there, amazing graphics team. So, yeah, just I feel incredibly lucky to have got to do this stuff.
1: It's been a lot of fun talking to you. Got one very, very last question for you. Mm-hmm. And that is, here we are right now, 2026. You've written this book, What We Ask Google. Let's just project very quickly, 5 years down the road, will we be asking the same question? How will we see Google in 5 years' time?
2: I think it's going to be through the lens of AI.
1: Yes.
2: That's all I know.
1: Yes.
2: I think it changes how we search. I mean, the care that's gone into that, I think, is incredible. I feel like this is just my instinct, and I cannot base this on data, but I do feel like the things that we search for will be constant.
1: Yes.
2: Love, friendship, helping each other, relationships, food, our pets, our parents.
1: Yes.
2: All of those things are part of our lives. And I feel like they are still going to be the data if we were having this conversation in 10 years' time.
1: Fascinating. I thoroughly enjoyed talking to you. I would love to get you back on again, just to sort of broaden it out just a little bit, because I think there's a lot of other things we could talk about, knowing your career and some of the things that you and I have shared going to comprehensive school, for instance, which is very different. It's a very different thing. Simon Rogers has been my guest. The title of the book, once again, What We Ask Google, a surprisingly hopeful history of humankind. The link will be up at the Life Elsewhere site. Simon Rogers, thank you so very much for joining us at Life Elsewhere.
2: Thanks, Norm, for having me.
1: A terrific guest. I'm looking forward to welcoming Simon Rogers back to Life Elsewhere. The link to his book, What We Ask Google, and all the other books we feature is up at lifeelsewhere.co. Next up, in part because you may have noticed, Simon and I were conversing in our perhaps peculiar English accents. I'm going to speak to Aaron Moore, the author of That's Not English, Britishisms, Americanisms, and What Our English Says About Us, right after this.
0: Thank you for listening to Life Elsewhere. You can learn more about this program at lifeelsewhere.co. That's C-O.
1: Ladies and gentlemen, I would like to introduce you to a very capable writer, Aaron Moore. Now, Miss Moore, unbeknownst to her, has taken the trouble to very kindly write the book, I've Been Working, a Very Capable Writer, Aaron Moore. Now, Miss Moore, unbeknownst to her, has taken the trouble

0: English says about us. You know, this book is something which, and as I said in my setup, I've been thinking about writing about the differences, and you put it in your book so well. My first question has got to be to you, Erin, what made you do this in the first place?
1: Well, it's interesting. I used to be a book editor, and one of my specialties when I worked for Penguin Books was to find British authors who'd written books that I thought an American Anglophilic audience would particularly respond to. And one of the books that I ended up publishing in America, to my great joy, was Lynn Truss's Eat, Shoots, and Leaves, which was a book about punctuation that came out a few years ago.
0: Yeah.
1: It ended up being really popular. She sold over 1 million copies in this country, which was a great surprise to both of us, because I think we thought that it would have a good audience, but that it would be a sort of Anglophilic, geeky, you know, academic sort of audience, and maybe not such a popular one, but it turned out that her book really struck a chord. She and I remained friends, and I've now lived in London for 8 years. And one of the things we would always talk about when we were out drinking wine at night was, you know, all these little differences, because she spent months and months in America promoting her books. So she's had a lot of experience in America and listening to the ways that people speak here and trying to connect with Americans. And, you know, we've talked about it lots. And a few years ago, she said to me, you know, you really ought to write a book about that. And I had never really had the ambition to write a book because I loved being an editor. But when she said it, I was so flattered. I thought, well, I feel like I have to try it now. And well, I did, and I had a wonderful time doing it.
0: Obviously you have, because it's a great read. It is. I love books that you can dip into, and it puts a smile on your face, and this book did. Obviously, I'm slightly biased in reading this, because you're talking about things that I understand only too well. We're talking to Erin Moore. The book is called That's Not English, Britishisms, Americanisms, and What Our English Says About Us. Now, I've got to start with another question, or go continue on with another question. And you talk about eating in the book. One of your chapters is titled Moorish, and I know what that is, but I want you to explain to my audience about Moorish.
1: So Moorish is a word that I love. There, I have not adopted every Britishism that has come my way, because I think Americans sound silly when they do that, but also because if there's an American word that I could use to mean the same thing, I'll just use that word. However, Moorish is an exception. Moorish is one of those words that America doesn't have, and America needs this word. Moorish refers to wanting more of something. And it sort of has the connotation of the hand in the snack bag. You know, it's all about, you know, if I eat a chocolate chip cookie, I can't just eat one. I usually eat about 10.
0: Right.
1: Chocolate chip cookies are Moorish. You know, Cadbury chocolate is Moorish. Popcorn is Moorish. I need to eat more of that. It's Moorish. So I love that word.
0: it's great. It's great.
1: That word.
0: It's great hearing you say it. It's great hearing you say it, because with an American accent, it just doesn't sound quite the same. But I love it.
1: No, and because my last name is Moore, it sort of sounds a little funny too. Like I'm talking about myself, but I'm not. So each chapter in my book is about a different word.
0: Yes.
1: And it sort of is a word that opens the door on a different little quirky bit of our culture. So the chapter, there are 30 chapters, and the chapter called Moorish is about snacking habits and how they differ in America and in England. There are definitely big differences. I'm sure you've observed over the years living in Tampa that Americans eat differently.
0: Absolutely. And I've got to go on. I've got to continue on here, because there's another word that you use in this chapter, snafflers. Explain snafflers.
1: Oh, I love that word. So to snaffle is to sort of eat something quickly and greedily and possibly even without permission. So if I were in the break room at work and there was one more brownie left on the tray and I just snarfed it down, that's to snaffle it. I snaffled the last brownie. Or, you know, my husband was saving those M&Ms for our daughter, but I snaffled them late at night because I just couldn't resist.
0: It's a great word. So whilst we're on the subject of eating, I've got to talk to you about table manners, and I don't know how we're going to get through this without just cracking up.
1: Well,
0: let me start by saying this. First of all, the first thing that British people cannot stop staring at when they come to

0: to America, or they invite Americans into their home in the UK, is that Americans only eat with a fork. And then they have this very strange, clumsy way of sort of crossing the knife and the fork over from hand to hand, yes, and hold the fork and the knife in the most bizarre ways. It's like they're going to stab something and try to cut meat.
1: Yes.
0: Try to cut meat with a fork. It is something which I've got to tell you, and I don't know if you've come across this, but British people stare and they look and they ask the question, why? You've got a knife and a fork. Why are you just using a fork?
1: So this is true, and I'm afraid that I'm not going to be able to answer it to your satisfaction because I was raised to eat that way by when I hold my knife in my right hand and my fork in my left, and I cut with the knife, then I lay the knife down, then I pick up the fork with the right hand. That's what Americans do.
0: Yes.
1: It's perfectly polite in America. However, in England, you don't switch over like that, and you keep the knife and the fork in the same hands, and you don't cross them over, and you don't, anyway, and you also put the food on the back of your fork. It's considered impolite to use your fork like a shovel.
0: Right.
1: And I hate to tell you that in 8 years of living in England, I have never mastered that way of eating, and I think I never will.
0: I know.
1: My husband eats differently depending on which country he's in.
0: Ah,
1: I admire it completely.
0: Yes.
1: I just can't do it.
0: Yes,
1: can't do it.
0: It's funny. Many years ago, I used to do a commentary for National Public Radio, and I did a piece on this, and it got so many people sort of angered because they thought I was mocking. And no, not at all. I just find it just is a curio, which is sort of something which you can't stop staring at.
1: Oh, it's totally fascinating, isn't it? And I watch English people eat in the same way. I mean, I don't notice it as much now.
0: Yeah.
1: But when I first moved, I thought, oh no, people are going to think I'm so impolite because I do this differently.
0: Right.
1: And maybe they do, but I was never able to change. And in the end, what I ended up feeling, so when I first got to England, I was distressed by how little I fit in and how different I felt. And what I ended up doing was, if anything, exaggerating my differences and being more me than ever. Because I think that the people who will be my friends will love me because of these differences. They'll find it charming.
0: Yes.
1: And the people who won't love me wouldn't love me anyway, even if I changed. So it's one of those things. I wonder if you've had the same experience.
0: Absolutely.
1: People who you make friends with, they love your accent. They love the things about you that are British. They wouldn't change them for anything.
0: And they love they love those quirky things as well. I remember when I first came to America, I would talk about having dinner at dinner time and having tea at tea time. Well, of course, tea time and dinner time are completely not what they seem to be, what you would think they are in England. I'm going to let you explain to our listeners the difference between dinner time and tea time.
1: Well, you might correct me on this.
0: Okay.
1: This is something that I did a lot of research on and became very confused, because there's also sort of a class thing going on.
0: Oh, absolutely.
1: So it's a British versus American thing. But it's also a class thing. So,
0: yes.
1: So tea, there can be, so there's high tea,
0: right,
1: that there's sort of afternoon tea that you would have in a hotel.
0: Yeah.
1: And it would be fancy and expensive, and you go and sit, and you've got a little tiered tea tray. But when British people talk about tea, if you're sort of middle or upper class and you talk about tea, having tea, what you mean is a meal taken in the evening,
0: yes,
1: by like a simple dinner,
0: right,
1: taken in the evening. And the people who have tea in the evening are the working class and children and dogs.
0: That's exactly right.
1: Basically.
0: You're absolutely right.
1: That sounds horrible to say, but that is true, that a working class person will say, I'm going home to have my tea now. An upper class person would say, oh, my children are having their tea, or my dog's having his tea.
0: That's right.
1: An upper class person would say, I'm having supper, or yes, I'm having dinner.
0: That's right.
1: And dinner might be the midday meal, and supper might be where I get confused, dinner and supper.
0: Yeah.
1: Can you shed light on that?
0: Yeah, no, you got it absolutely perfectly right. We're talking to Erin Moore. Her book is called That's Not English: Britishisms, Americanisms, and What Our English Says About Us. You mentioned a word just a little while ago, class, and I think we've got to talk a little bit more about class. Now, Erin has been living in the UK for about 8 years. She is American, and she's done this wonderful observation of the differences between British and American, and the way we speak and the way we do things. The book is a fascinating read. One of the words that I want to talk about that you mentioned in your book on a couple of times is class. And I think we really need to explain what goes on in the UK that's so different to what happens here class-wise. Can you get, fill us in there, Erin?
1: Yes. Well, so when I moved to England, I knew that class was the major preoccupation in England in the way that race is in America. That's just, class is something that people are always talking about. It's part of the wallpaper. It's a political issue, but it's also just a day-to-day social thing that comes up. So in England, in America, we have our regional accents. For example, I am from Tampa originally. Didn't grow up there, but I'm from Florida. We have a certain accent there. We have our different regional accents, but they don't really say anything about your class. It's really about, you know, what region of America that you come from. But in England, the way you speak, the accent that you have and the words that you choose are real class markers. And class matters a great deal to the British. So in America, if you really could join any class that you want, and it's more based on socioeconomic factors than anything else. But in England, it's really about where you come from and your family's history. And there's less social mobility there than there is in America. And class is just something that is really in the air that you breathe. It took me a very long time, because I have a tin ear for accents. It took me a very long time to start to figure out what an accent would say about someone. You know, because British people classify each other really easily based on the way they speak. And as an American, I don't. First of all, because I don't really care what class someone is. I'm going to connect with them anyway. And second of all, because it's just, the nuances are hard to pick up on if you haven't grown up there. What is easy to pick up on, however, is that words that people use will be very different. There are certain words that will classify you when you use them. Americans are allowed to sort of opt out of this. I can use any word I want. Nobody's going to judge me based on it. But for example, my daughter, who's 4, who goes to school now, who's picked up a British accent from her peers, it actually kind of does matter what word she uses, because people are going to think about her and her family and her education and all of that differently based on the word she uses.
0: Yes, yes. And you can sum somebody up so quickly by just a couple of sentences. I mean, they don't even have to say very much. And you know almost where they come from, what school they went to, or what kind of school they went to, what kind of job they have. And really, it isn't economic either, is it? It's sometimes you can. It's breeding, and that sounds like such a weird thing to say.
1: This is something that makes me very uncomfortable about life in England, and something I feel I'll never get used to. Actually, I wonder how it's been for you moving to America, where it's really all about. It's really all about what you do for a living or how much you earn rather than where you came from.
0: Yes, something which struck me, and it still does to this day, is you're in conversation, you meet somebody at a social function, and they're unabashed. They will say to you, "What do you do?" And that question means, "How much do you earn?" And people will...
1: It's so rude, isn't it?
0: Yeah.
1: It's what we do. It's just the culture.
0: Yes. Yeah. I've now got to turn to something which, and I don't know how we're going to do this. Maybe we'll just have to use the bleep button or something. But I want to I want to talk about naughty words. We're going to talk to Erin Moore, the author of That's Not English, about naughty words right after this.
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0: Okay, this time, try it a little faster.
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0: My guest is Erin Moore. Her book is called That's Not English, Britishisms, Americanisms, and What Our English Says About Us. Okay, I've got to do it. I have to do... I have to talk
1: so
0: about...
1: British, the way you call them naughty words. I love that.
0: Well, so... For our listeners, I'm going to just say one word, okay, and you know exactly what this is, but I think a lot of our audience will not know, and that word is a four-letter word, and it's shag.
1: Oh, yes. This is a word that Americans probably first encountered in the Austin Powers movie franchise.
0: Yes.
1: Yes. Shagging is having sex with someone.
0: Yes.
1: And it's a very funny, I find it just a hilarious word. It's a word that it just sounds so comical to say. And it's a word that is sort of another word is snog. So
0: yes.
1: I'll just give you the whole trajectory of a night out for a single person.
0: Yes.
1: So you go down the pub, you pull someone, as in you hook up with someone.
0: Right.
1: Or you get a pull, you snog the person, which is a sort of sloppy drunken kiss. And then, if you pull them properly, you take them home for a shag, and there you are.
0: Okay, so that's shag. So now let's get into some of the more, the more delicate parts of words that are naughty. There's one which is used so commonly in America, and even now I get embarrassed when I hear somebody say, well, let me set something up for you.
1: I know what word you're going to say.
0: You know what it is, yeah. Let me set something up for you. A number of years ago, I was in London, and I had two American friends, and we were walking down Bond Street, as you know, in the center of London.
1: Uh-huh.
0: A very fashionable street, and there were some beautiful young ladies walking in front of us in some beautiful clothes. They were very tight clothes, I should say, and we were walking we were walking behind them. And one of the fellows that I was with said, "Look at that fanny. She's really showing her fanny off, isn't she?" I must have gone as red as a beetroot. I couldn't believe that this grown man was saying this. So I'm going to ask
1: you. And he's completely oblivious, isn't he?
0: Completely oblivious, yes. So when I came to America and I saw the name fanny pack, I was so embarrassed. I couldn't believe
1: it's terrible, isn't it?
0: Yes.
1: Yes.
0: So,
1: so fanny is slang in British English for a different part of a woman's anatomy that you usually don't compliment.
0: Right.
1: And it's very funny because a friend of mine who was American and newly working in a British office said to no one in particular, "I got to get my fanny into the gym." Everyone just turned a color because, basically not something you would say. But the British call fanny packs bum bags, which to me doesn't sound any better.
0: No.
1: But at least it's not going to completely embarrass anyone.
0: Right.
1: But it's just hilarious. Well, the other thing, I'm not going to say this word because I think this is the worst word ever. This is a totally offensive word to me. But there, the four-letter C word is a word that Americans find, including me, just absolutely the most offensive word in
0: yes.
1: the language. But in England, people will just affectionately or in a silly sort of way call their friends that. They'll
0: yes.
1: be like, "Oh, you stupid."
0: Yes.
1: This
0: yes.
1: word.
0: Yes.
1: And they'll say it in public. They'll say it on public transportation. They'll say it as loud as they want. And I kind of lose my mind.
0: Well, you know,
1: I'll never get used to it.
0: I have to say, I think that is a modern thing because when I was growing up, that was something that I never heard people in public say. For instance, once upon a time, you never heard people use the F word. Bloody. People said bloody. And when I came to America,
1: is a very dirty word.
0: Yes, yes.
1: I mean, It's lost some of its impact. I mean, not unlike the F word through being used so much, but bloody used to be the sweariest swear of all the swears.
0: Right.
1: In England.
0: There's another example, Erin, that I want to give you, and that there was an ad for a beer, for Newcastle Brown Ale, that was running in America last year. And the tagline was, "It's the dog's bollocks." Well, in England, couldn't say that. I mean, you really couldn't. And I'm going to explain to people because I don't think they understand, but it means testicles. Not necessarily dogs either.
1: That was the commercial in America, truly?
0: Yes, absolutely. Yes, yes. And I think I'm almost positive that the copywriters or the advertising agency just really didn't understand just how offensive that was. And how,
1: yeah,
0: I mean, you just not something you would say out loud, yeah.
1: I've got
0: another word that I want to get to, and that is another four-letter word, which I think you'll agree with me, you will never hear an English man say, I'm going to talk about that word right after this.
3: Every week at Life Elsewhere, you'll hear the hit that never was. Why not get your selections for the hit that never was played on Life Elsewhere? Simply tell us a little about your choice and yourself and send your email to hitthatneverwas@lifeelsewhere.co.
0: If you're just joining us, my guest is Erin Moore. She's the author of a new book. It's called That's Not English, where she talks about the difference between Americanisms and Britishisms and what our English says about us. Here's a word for you, four-letter word that I guarantee you will probably never hear an English man say to another English man, dude.
1: Yes, dude. Yes, dude is definitely these days an Americanism, a form of address you would never ever hear an English person use. And the interesting thing about dude is that the history of dude, so now these days, dude is a super informal word. It's something that mostly young people use, a lot of young men use, but women will use it too. It could refer to someone of either sex. And actually, my husband and I, if we're trying to be funny, sometimes it's like, oh, dude,
0: yes.
1: we'll just use it in that sort of American way. But the way dude originated to mean something completely different. A dude used to be, in British English, a man who was extremely well-dressed and well-turned out. And I find that fascinating, that the word dude has come to mean something so very different. You know, it became part of surfer culture. And that's, you know, it went through Black English to surfer culture, became embedded in California sort of valley talk. And from there, because a lot of movies and things are made out in California, spread to the rest of America. And so dude now is just something that the British think of as entirely American. But at one time, you know, with a very different meaning, it was a word that they'd have used.
0: Another word I've got, well, it's not actually, well, it's a word, but it's also a thing, I guess, that we have to talk about, and that is uniforms. The British, as you know, have an obsession with uniforms. Talk to me about uniforms.
1: Well, my daughter just started school, and she wears a uniform, a little plaid dress and a little straw boater, which is those wide-brimmed hats,
0: yes.
1: the Madeleine, that are in the Madeleine books by Ludwig Bemelmans. You know, she looks just like a little character in a book.
0: Right.
1: But she is not alone. Just about every British child grows up wearing a school uniform.
0: Right.
1: And actually, uniforms are done very well in Britain. And 90% of people grow up wearing them, and I think they're very comfortable with them as a result. And in America, we don't like the idea of having school uniforms. Most children don't have them. I think if you ask most Americans what they think about school uniforms, they would either say they're good because they encourage, you know, children to sort of toe the line, or they're bad for the same reason. You know, bad because they tamp down people's individualism. But it's true that they're ubiquitous in England to the point that you need a word that means to not be in uniform,
0: right,
1: which is unknown in America.
0: Yes.
1: You know, in America, we're not in uniform, so we don't need this word, but this word is mufti. If in British English, if you say, it's mufti day, or I'm in mufti, it means you didn't have to wear your uniform
0: right
1: that day.
0: Yes. I've got to talk about, while we're talking about uniforms, something which I don't know if you have observed, but it maybe it's from my generation, which is, you know, because I'm a little older now. But when I went to school, you wore, until you got to a certain age, you wore shorts and you wore a cap.
1: Yes.
0: So
1: yes,
0: when you grew up, when you wore long pants, you never went back to wearing shorts, and you certainly never wore a cap. So when I came to America and I saw men wearing caps and wearing shorts,
1: and shorts,
0: I couldn't believe it. I still find it very uncomfortable to see men in a city.
1: Even in
0: the hot place where I live, it's still very uncomfortable for me to be in a business situation and see men in shorts. I just find it very, it's kind of disturbing. And on a plane and on transport, on a bus or something, to see men in shorts is very, it's very disturbing. And caps, I still can't get over the idea of wearing a cap.
1: Yes.
0: So
1: I grew up in Key West in Florida, and you only would ever wear shorts. You only would ever
0: right
1: wear flip-flops. You were
0: right
1: so informal.
0: Yeah.
1: And It's funny because so that is still going on, by the way, in certain schools. It's not common. It's now more the sort of English public schools, by which I mean private. So if you send your son to a fancy private school in England, they will often, their uniform will consist of shorts.
0: Yes.
1: Even in the winter.
0: Even in the winter.
1: The first few years of school and a little cap.
0: Yes.
1: And I see these little boys. I used to live right on the edge of Hyde Park, and I'd go running there every day. I see these little boys just freezing their poor little knees off.
0: I know.
1: And, you know, their lips are blue.
0: I know.
1: And it's just considered normal. And but of course, where I came from, we all wore shorts all the time. And it definitely seemed weird to me to put children in such a funny costume in the middle of winter to go out and play in the park.
0: Yeah, is that
1: to me like child abuse? But it's very common. You're totally right. And men in England really don't wear a lot of shorts.
0: It's that difference between the Americans and the British. The book is called That's Not English, Britishisms, Americanisms, and What Our English Says About Us. Aaron Moore has been our guest. I wish that we had at least another hour to talk, because there's so much in your book that we could laugh about. It is a really good read. I highly recommend it. Aaron Moore, thank you so very much for joining us at Life Elsewhere.
1: Oh, what a pleasure to be here. Thank you so much.
0: A very big thank you to my guests, Aaron Moore and Simon Rogers. The links to their wonderful books are up at lifeelsewhere.co. Oh, and a quick reminder, I do like to hear from you, so make sure you jot down my email address. It comes up in just a moment. Till next time, be well, be safe, and now more than ever, please, be nice. Bye-bye.

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3: I think the great promise of AI is, at least technologically, we can see that possibly on the horizon if we can organize society in a way that we take advantage of the technologies rather than have it take advantage of us. But unfortunately at the moment, it seems like we're heading in the other direction where we're just leaving everything to the markets, leaving everything to these joint stock companies that Adam Smith warned us about 200 years. And I think if we stay on that track, you know, things are not looking good.
4: That's John Cassidy, and this is Alternative Radio. I'm David Barsamyan. This edition of AR features John Cassidy on AI and the crisis of capitalism. AI, artificial intelligence, is rapidly expanding along with its promises and dangers. On the promises side, tech bros like OpenAI CEO Sam Altman said, thanks to AI, we will see diseases get cured at an unprecedented rate. AI critics such as Geoffrey Hinton, Nobel Prize winner, who has been called the godfather of AI, he warns of the technology's profound risks to society and humanity. He adds, people haven't understood what's coming. He likened AI to a very fast car with no steering wheel. Unregulated AI will likely trigger a global economic crisis with its projection of massive layoffs. AI can speed up production, thus making corporations richer, but many workers will be laid off. For example, Meta is cutting thousands of jobs. Amazon and Microsoft will follow. How will the capitalist economic system deal with AI? Our guest today is John Cassidy. He's a British-American journalist and economic historian. He's been a staff writer for The New Yorker since 1995, where he writes the Financial Page column. He's the author of Capitalism and Its Critics. He spoke at the Institute of Advanced Studies in Princeton, New Jersey, in April. And now, John Cassidy.
3: I'm fundamentally a journalist, but I'm a bit of a hybrid because I also never really lost my interest in history and economics, which is what I majored in Oxford to begin with. I've basically been very privileged position. I've had a sort of front row seat to sort of the last 30 years of economic history and economic policy. In 2016, when I was reporting on the presidential campaign, when on the left we had Bernie Sanders indicting global capitalism, and from the right we had Donald Trump, of all people, indicting global capitalism and the bankers. People have forgotten that Trump ran as an insurgent, but he did. He's actually said in an interview that he was thinking of running on the left, but he couldn't because Bernie was already there. So he ran on the right. His views, as we all know, are very pliable. But he ran as a critique of bankers and major corporations, offshoring jobs, etc. That was obviously large part of his sort of economic populist appeal, and it still is to this day. It seemed to me that what we were facing there was a crisis of legitimacy of capitalism, or of global capitalism as it developed, in a way which I couldn't really think of any precedent since the 1930s. Of course, it's nothing new for people on the left to criticize capitalism. That's what they're there for. But to have a large attack from the right with a big populist backing, that obviously had echoes of the 20s and 30s. So I thought I'd write a book on sort of how we got there. And originally, I thought, I'll just start off after the Cold War, and it'll be basically another history of sort of rise and fall of neoliberalism. But then I thought, well, there's been a lot of those books already, And B, if you do that, you've got to explain where neoliberalism came from. And then you've got to go back to the war and rise and fall of Keynesianism. And then where did that come from? Well, you've got to get back to the Great Depression. And sort of through a process of infinite recursion, I eventually decided to just do the whole thing from the start of industrial capitalism. So that's where the book came from. So I had that idea firmly in my mind. But then, of course, Trump won. That was a bit of a crisis for my book because the editor immediately said, no book leaves. You have to report on Trump for the next 4 years. And then when Biden was elected, the crisis, the state of emergency at the New Yorker was turned off for a bit. So I had time to go on a book leave and started to research and write about the book. But as I was doing that, in 2022, ChatGPT was released. And I thought, how am I going to fit this in? I thought I'd try and put the two together. And that's where I got the idea of sort of AI and the crisis of capitalism. Because I think what we have really with AI, so I'm assuming that AI is a big deal here. There may be people in the audience who think it's been oversold. My brother is one of those who's a computer scientist. But for the purpose of this talk, it's not all BS. It is going to have big effects. But it seems to me AI raises a whole host of sort of fundamental questions about capitalism, some of which were already being raised by Bernie and Trump. But most particularly, some of these questions go back to the very beginning of capitalism, the first industrial revolution. Job displacement. In the first industrial revolution, it was largely working class artisans who were displaced. In the globalization revolution, it was largely blue-collar workers, blue-collar factory workers. If the current new technology turns out to be as most people think it is, there could be something new in history with the professional middle classes on the firing line, which I think has all sorts of political ramifications as well as economic ones. So there's job displacement. There's a question of wages and value. If you go back into, which I will in a minute, go back to the sort of early critiques of industrial capitalism, question of where wages came from and role of labor in capitalism was totally central. I think AI brings that back again because it seems to raise, at least in theory, the sort of idea of capitalism without labor. What does that mean? Is there capitalism without labor? I'll get onto that a bit later as well. Then also structural questions, which again rose in the 19th century, monopoly versus competitive capitalism. I basically see AI as part of the ongoing digital revolution, as rather than something in itself. We've already seen from the first 30 years of the digital revolution that it's basically an increasing returns economy, zero marginal cost, as the economists call it. It seems to have an inherent tendency towards, you know, oligopoly or possibly even monopoly, which is a very different type of capitalism to the one Adam Smith originally wrote about. So that AI raises that question anew. Also raises distributional questions, which were always central to capitalism going back. Who's going to reap the gains of this incredibly new productive technology? And finally, it raises a lot of political questions, which, again, capitalism has always risen, but have often been sort of shifted under the carpet. First one, can we leave it to the market? We are doing at the moment, basically. I mean, ironically, some of the original tech barons, including Elon Musk of all people, originally thought that, oh, perhaps this is a bit dangerous to just leave to the market. We sort of set up a not-for-profit, and that's how OpenAI came about. And as soon as the prospect of profits came about through ChatGPT, that was all thrown out the window. So we basically have a capitalist race now as to who can dominate the market, just as in the past we had races to who will dominate the the software of the previous internet revolution, the operating systems, the Netscape browser, etc. It's another iteration of that. And then finally, I think it raises a question which I don't think most people realized the internet did raise, but has eventually raised and is now even more, I think, prominent with AI, the relationship between capitalism and democracy. Certainly when I was growing up, and I think for a long time in the 20th century, there was a sort of, certainly after World War II for 40 years in the world I grew up in, there was a sort of comfortable assumption that capitalism and democracy sort of went together and were mutually supportive. I think over the last 20 years, with the rise of, right-wing populism, a lot of which is internet-enabled, one thing I'll say for sure is that we'd never have had Donald Trump without the internet. People have started to question that. And I think AI, you know, raises even bigger questions, not just because of possibility of misinformation, but because the possibility there may be a sort of, you know, higher power, sort of supreme intelligence out there. How does democracy fit into that? Now, obviously, as I said, I'm assuming it's a big deal. It's very hard to know what's going to happen. I mean, the crazy thing about AI is there's news every day, so you really don't know. I mean, just the last couple of days, as I was preparing my talk, we had the sort of Mythos model, which hasn't been released, but Anthropic have said what it's about. They can't release it because it's too dangerous to release. And then there was some new research from Google, which suggests that actually these sort of neural networks, they aren't even a single intelligence. It's sort of dual intelligences within the model. What does that mean? I have no idea. I think one thing it does mean is that even people who know a lot about the models, you know, are not quite sure how they work. That's the sort of nature of neural networks, that they are black boxes. And, you know, when it's deep learning with 100 layers or whatever, it's a very black box. So all these questions, I think, you know, are now central. And question is, how do you approach them? I can't answer these questions, but I think one framework for looking at them is to go back in history, because I think in sort of various versions, they've been raised since the very beginning of capitalism. And that's where I sort of flip back to my historical narrative. I mean, I start out in 1771 at Cromford Mill in Derbyshire, which was the first power-driven cotton mill. And just by happenstance, 5 years later in 1776, Adam Smith published The Wealth of Nations, which is often seen as the sort of gospel of capitalism. Smith himself was an optimist on technology because he saw the possibilities of productivity growth. He wrote about machines by which labor is much facilitated and abridged. But ironically, given that he's often seen as a figure of the right, he was actually very pessimistic on big business and also on the possibilities of long-run growth, but particularly on big business. He actually wrote The Wealth of Nations, he explained at the time, as a sort of critique of mercantile capitalism, which was the previous form of capitalism to industrial capitalism, which was actually built on large corporations. He's particularly critical of the East India Company, which was a royally sanctioned monopoly, which had a monopoly on trade east of the Cape of Good Hope. And just before, in 1770, when you might wonder how a monopoly can get in financial trouble, but this one managed to do, it got in such financial trouble it had to come back to the Parliament and ask for a bailout. Which, again, we've got echoes of 2008 there. A lot of people at the time, a lot of the politicians and Smith himself, were outraged by this incredibly profitable company, which a lot of the politicians had previously been invested in, coming and ask for a bailout. So most people read The Wealth of Nations and, you know, they take away from it the stuff about the factory, the pin factory, and, of course, the invisible hand. And, of course, that is a central part of his message, the power of competitive free markets. But he was very skeptical of you know, the markets that existed at the time and the institutions that dominated them, and actually was also very skeptical of joint stock companies. The East India Company was basically a modern multinational. It issued stock on the London Stock Exchange. It had a huge headquarters in Cheapside in London, in the city of London, where there was still a lot of corporate headquarters, and it was organized on a divisional basis with, you know, orders went out from London around the world, and the people did what headquarters said. It was the first modern multinational company. But Smith, as I said, thought it was an outrage and basically made the argument that these companies shouldn't be allowed to exist. Now, the world in which Adam Smith was writing about was then quickly usurped by the rise of the Industrial Revolution and the sort of outgrowth of the Arkwright model. The Industrial Revolution basically proceeded in three phases. It was in Britain from about 1780 to sort of 1830. Then it moved on onto the continent, to Germany and to the US. And by 1880 or 1900, the US and Germany had basically left Britain in the dust. But the first 70 or 80 years, it was basically a British story. And the first protest against this system and its productivity, basically, like AI, the steam power of its time was seen as a revolutionary force which could produce sort of material abundance, But the question was, who would benefit from it and who would lose from it? First great objection to it came in the form of the Luddite risings in northern England. And these were the skilled artisanal workers from the sort of pre-industrial era. The handloom weavers are the most famous, but there were also people who worked in woolen textile factories who knitted stockings by hand, mostly in the Midlands of England. When this new technology came in, these people were basically put out of work, and the condition was made worse by a war, the Napoleonic Wars, which raised prices. So we had a sort of Biden era with a cost of living crisis layered on top of a technological crisis. Now, this was in an oligarchy at the time. Britain wasn't a democracy. Most of the northern industrial towns, there was no franchise, there were no MPs. So you might think, well, first thing to do is to start a revolution, but actually they didn't do that. First thing they did was petition Parliament, even though they didn't have a vote. They organized petitions, sent them down to London, where they were promptly ignored. And the arguments they made in these petitions were not just economic. They were basically making the argument that capitalism had ripped up a sort of centuries-old social contract, which had emerged from feudalism. Lots of these artisans could rely on statutes which had been put in the book as early, Parliament had passed as early as sort of 1663, when I noticed, from King Charles II, a charter to the Stockingers Guild, barring anybody from producing cheap knockoffs of what they, basically barring entry. There were also very strict entry requirements on entering the trades. You had to do long apprenticeships. It was stifling competition, and which enabled the artisans, you know, to have good wages. The Industrial Revolution basically threw out this all out the window, and after being completely ignored by the political system, they resorted to violence eventually. I'll read a quote from one of them, actually, because I think it's very telling. When I was a kid, by the way, Luddites were seen as antediluvian idiots, you know, completely anti-modern, that they didn't have any logic. But I entitled my chapter on the Luddites, The Logic of the Luddites, because they actually, from their point of view, they had a very clear logic. As E.P. Thompson explained, they saw laissez-faire and capitalism not as freedom, which is the sort of, you know, Smithian view of it, but as a foul imposition. They couldn't see any natural law that justified the right for capitalists, you know, the factory owners, to cause them such harm. And they, started to smash things up. I mentioned an example from Stockport in northern England, where they sent a letter before they burnt the place down to the factory owners saying, remember, we've given you fair warning that if your factory burns, it's your own fault. It's not our desire to do you the least injury, but we are fully determined to destroy both your machines and your steam looms. Most of the political system didn't give them any support at all, and the response of the authorities was repression. They sent the army in. That's not a figure of words. They actually sent the militias in to northern England, and at one point there were more members of the British Army, British Armed Forces, engaged in stamping out the Luddites than were engaged in the Peninsular War against Napoleon in France and Portugal. The ringleaders were hanged. There was a notorious occasion in York where they hanged 14 people there, which, you know, it worked eventually. Once lots of the people who weren't hanged, they were transported to Australia and other penal colonies. I'm not saying we're going to get there, but, you know, I think it's it shows you that there's a sort of history of people will only put up with so much if they think it's illegitimate. I think that's the key point here. The Luddites thought this was, not just harmful for them, but was contrary to sort of the societal norms in which they'd grown up and was illegitimate, so that their revolt was legitimate. Now, the workers got there before the intellectuals, basically. The sort of rise of socialism in sort of the early 19th century came after the Luddites. William Thompson, an Irish writer who's sort of now forgotten, but actually formulated what's now known as the Marxian system. He came up with the term surplus value. And the whole idea was, of course, that the workers produce most of the value, which isn't a Marxian, just a Marxian idea. David Ricardo, who was Smith's follower, and Smith himself were also subscribers to the Labour theory of value. But the argument of the socialists like William Thompson and Hodgkinson and various others in Britain in the 80s and 20s and 30s were the workers weren't getting the full fruits of their labour. And that was actually a sort of name of a movement, the sort of full product movement. Marx and Engels then came along in the 1840s and 50s. Engels, of course, was a capitalist himself. His family owned a bunch of mills in Barmen in Germany. And when the Industrial Revolution started in silk mills, I think, when they started in Britain, they bought a factory in Manchester. In 1842, Engels actually moved to Manchester to work in the factory, not on the shop floor, in the office. And he spent a lot of time at the working men's institutes there, where he sort of ingested this early British socialism and wrote The Condition of the Working, the Conditions of the English Working Class in 1844-85, which is now seen as a sort of, you know, the great classic pre-version of Marxism. I mean, Marx gets all the credit, but actually if you read Engels, it's not only an amazing description of what was happening in Manchester and other industrial towns, it's also, it basically has a sort of prototypical version of the material theory of history and class division and the sort of proletariat versus the capitalists, etc. Marx, of course, elaborated on it subsequently, the subsequent 30 years. But then they come together, they met in Paris and they had the famous drinking session, which lasts 10 days or whatever. And then they moved to Germany. They had to move around because they kept getting thrown out of places. And in 1848, finally, it looked like there was going to be a revolution. So they thought we'd better rush something out. So they wrote the Communist Manifesto. Now, the Communist Manifesto, although it's really, in a way, a very prophetic book. I mean, it's obviously famous for its attacks on the bourgeoisie and its predictions that capitalism creates its own gravediggers and that it's going to end in revolution. But before you get to all that stuff, there's actually a very penetrating and in some ways positive view of capitalism, the productive power of capitalism. Marx and Engels, I think it's fair to say, were the first sort of social thinkers to really see the sort of possibility of abundance, another word which has come back again. And the whole, as I'll go on to explain, the whole sort of version of communism was sort of presupposed a period of capitalist expansion, which would create the material conditions for socialism. It wasn't that they thought that the sort of 1840s in Britain would were necessarily, you know, well-formed enough to support a communist society. And they certainly didn't think that of France and Germany and places, because there wasn't really any capitalism to speak of there at that stage. But anyway, but they, even then in this sort of prototypical era, they saw the power of capitalism in a way that there is. I'm going to read you a bit from the manifesto, which is a bit which you don't usually get quoted. It's talking about the rule of the bourgeoisie and capitalists. After noting it has accomplished wonders far surpassing Egyptian pyramids, Roman aqueducts, and Gothic cathedrals, the pamphlet lists some more of its achievements: subjection of nature's forces to man, machinery, application of chemistry to industry and agriculture, steam navigation, railroads, electric telegraphs, clearing of whole continents for cultivation, canalization of rivers, whole populations conjured out of the ground. What earlier century had even a presentiment that such productive forces slumbered in the lap of social labor? So as I said, they also foresaw globalization. One of my first pieces I wrote for The New Yorker in 1998 was about Karl Marx as the next big thinker. And that was presupposed on the, that was based on the sort of passages about globalization. I won't go into that because we're really talking about AI, but they also, you know, they foresaw the rise of globalization, which of course was enabled by the new technologies and the new transport technologies, etc. Marx then develops these ideas for 30 years and eventually 25 years and eventually puts them into Capital. But even after that, the idea of sort of abundance really runs through it. In 1875, there was the SPD had been formed in Germany, and there was Marx was outraged that it was sort of wasn't revolutionary enough, so he wrote a critique of the Goethe program, in which he spoke of, again, a higher phase of communist society after the productive forces have been increased and all the springs of cooperative wealth flow more abundantly. Now, when he talks about cooperative wealth, he wasn't then talking about cooperatively owned, although he supported that. When he used the term cooperative production, he meant it was large-scale production in which a lot of workers worked cooperatively, but under capitalism in that sense. So Marx and Engels saw the massive productive power of capitalism. The problem to them wasn't the technology. It was the way it was embodied in a capitalist society. They thought capitalism used technology in a way that was exploitative. And what was the basis of the exploitation? Basically, the great defense of capitalism I'll get onto is eventually wages did rise in tune with productivity. But Marx and Engels never saw that. They thought that as society got more productive, wages would be trapped at basically subsistence levels, and capitalists would bear the fruits of rising productivity and profits in the form of, you know, just great agglomerations of wealth. That didn't turn out to be the case, but at the time, it wasn't a crazy thing to say. Economic historians now talk of Engels' pause, the phrase they use, for the period from about 1800 to 1850, when wages in England did grow very slowly, productivity and profits grew a lot faster, and so the distribution of income shifted toward the capitalists. That changed for reasons I'll get onto, but it wasn't a crazy thing to think at the time. They also associated technology with monopoly and increasing returns to scale in capital. Das Kapital, Marx talks about the larger capitals beating the smaller and increases in concentration of capitalism. He also talks about the intensification of work, the idea that we had this incredibly productive technology, factory, steam engine-based factory labor, but the working day was still getting longer, and the workforce was getting, instead of getting smaller, was getting larger. Women and children, you know, were dragged into the factories. So he saw technology being used to intensify capitalism rather than to sort of benefit people. And also the famous, obviously, he thought it alienation and loss of human agency, which he wrote about a lot when he was younger, but he also wrote about it in Capital, where he wrote, referring to machine technology, that capital stands before man in a new and more redoubtable form, that of a monstrous automaton, besides which the power of the individual laborer sinks into insignificance. So the other aspect of the sort of critique in the 19th century, of course, was that capitalism was going to self-destruct because, which was basically a political theory. It was never really an economic theory. Marx's theory was, you get a miseration of the workers, so you're going to get a revolutionary working class. The proletariat is not going to stand for it forever. They're going to rise up, overthrow everything. He also had theories about sort of declining rate of profit. They're very ambiguous. But the revolutionary mechanism is a political one, not an economic one. And of course, it didn't become true, largely because in late 19th century in Britain and Germany and the United States, wages started to rise. Now, we can get on to why that was, whether it was the labor movement, whether it was that technology was becoming more labor-biased rather than you know, capital-biased. There are massive debates about that in the economic literature. But basically, capitalism survived because workers weren't absolutely immiserated. You can still make the argument that they were relatively immiserated, that the rich got richer quicker than the poor got richer, which is, of course, true. But this revolutionary impulse from the working class never materialized in the way, not in industrial societies, Britain and Germany and France, in the way that, and the US, in the way that Marx and Engels materialized.
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3: So the critique in the late 19th century, after that had happened and Marx and Engels died, and then there was these great debates inside inside the sort of left about why capitalism had survived, one of the arguments that was made was the reason it survived. Marx was right, but he didn't really understand imperialism. And again, what's that got to do with AI and technology? Well, basically, the argument was, and this is actually made, Lenin and Rosa Luxemburg are most famous for making this argument. I think the great theorist of imperialism and the sort of its link to technology and finance was John Hobson, the British liberal, the British left liberal, who some of you may not know about, but a great sort of late 19th century figure who wrote a book in 1894 called The Evolution of Modern Capitalism, in which he wrote the chief material factor in the evolution of capitalism is machinery. And he stressed that the essence of capitalism is this productive force, which you would think, you know, should be a positive one. The contradiction which Hobson identified was that because of so much of the surplus is diverted to the capitalists, the workers, they gain some, but there's just not enough workers' consumption and not enough capitalists because they have a higher savings rate to buy all the stuff. So you get chronic oversupply, and he referred to it as underconsumption, but the flip side of that is oversupply. And that's it again. If you go back to the history of the late 19th century, the term Great Depression originated for the period from 1875 to 1893, when in Britain and France and Germany and the United States, there were a whole period of sort of slumps. It weren't as severe as what we now call the Great Depression. But there was a great question of how, you know, how does this work and how can capitalism survive it? And Hobson's idea was that the way out is through imperialism. And of course, imperialism was starting at the time. So in 1902, he wrote a book called Imperialism, A Theoretical Approach, in which based on he was a journalist, he'd been to South Africa to report for the Manchester Guardian, the Guardian, a book called Imperialism, A Theoretical Approach, in which based on he was a journalist, he'd been to South Africa.

but also new investment opportunities. He thought the main driver was actually finance, this great sort of surplus of capital. I'll read one quote from him on that as well. He says, "By far the most important economic factor in imperialism is the influence related to investments. The growing in cosmopolitanism of capital is the greatest economic change of this generation. It's not too much to say that the modern policy of Great Britain and other great powers is primarily a struggle for profitable markets for investments. What's true of Britain is true of France, Germany, the United States, and all the countries in which modern capitalism has placed large surplus savings in the hands of a plutocracy." So that's the sort of late 19th century, early 20th century indictment of capitalism, which Rosa Luxemburg and Lenin picked up. Lenin actually, in his book, Imperialism, the Highest Age of Capitalism, to be fair to him, he actually credits Hobson. He says he was a liberal, a hopeless liberal, but he does credit him with an acute analysis of imperialism. And really, the sort of, if you look at it from the sort of 50,000 feet view, you can really see, I think, the sort of first half of this century, or the first 40 years of this century, of the last century, as this sort of playing out of the contradictions of capitalism. The First World War, I think most people would now accept, was a sort of, you know, well, it was a war of the imperialist powers fighting with each other. And then after this First World War, everything collapsed in on itself as people tried to put things back together. And we had the rise of fascism. I have chapters on the response from Keynes and Karl Polanyi to that. I won't get into it. But basically, by the late 1930s or mid-1930s, people like Keynes and Polanyi thought that capitalism was doomed, or capitalist democracy was doomed anyway, if it was left as it was. Keynes then, I'll get on to what the solutions are. Polanyi thought the only two solutions were either fascism or socialism. Keynes thought there was a liberal centrist way out, and that's why he wrote the General Theory, to try and, you know, provide a sort of blueprint for that. So obviously then had the Second World War, and I think you can see the period from the sort of 30s, from the 50s, as the sort of construction of a center, which we now call social democracy, as a way of sort of resolving the contradictions of this incredibly productive system based on incessant technological change and incessant productivity growth, but also incredibly unstable, both because of the instabilities on the macro side, but also the potential instabilities on the sort of distributional side. And we did some, there was one great geniuses, or a lot of great geniuses involved, but, and the labor movement played a huge role. But there was a sort of new model of social democracy constructed, which consisted of basically Keynesian macroeconomic policies, propping up aggregate demand when it was needed, but also running the economy at a high level of employment all the time. What does that do? It empowers workers. We saw this in 2016 to 2024. This is the only time in sort of recent history we've had wage growth at the bottom of the distribution. Why was that? Because the Marx's reserve army was shrunk. The workers have got bargaining power when there's very low unemployment. That was an essential part of the Keynesian sort of post-war idea. The other part of it, the other side of it, was embedding capitalism in sort of inclusive social institutions. The phrase embedding comes from Karl Polanyi's The Great Transformation, which he wrote at Bennington College when he moved to the US during the war. The idea, and the third leg of it, was labor power, collective bargaining, and in the US, the Wagner Act during the New Deal, which enshrined collective bargaining, and then the Treaty of Detroit in 1950, in which the auto companies effectively agreed to share the fruits of productivity growth with the workforce in return for being granted freedom over their investment decisions and sort of working conditions, etc. That sort of social bargain was recreated in various, not through the Treaty of Detroit, but various similar mechanisms were put into effect in European countries, in Britain, and most effectively, it turned out, in the Nordic countries where they've survived to this day, is also in Germany, of course. That system, which was the one I grew up in and I'm a product of,

0: survived until about the 70s, of course, when we had a great crisis, the great sort of oil shocks. But there had been signs that it was running into trouble anyway, and a lot of people on the left would say it was never sustainable because the capitalists effectively would never go along with it forever. They all argued that Keynesianism wouldn't ultimately be sustainable, not because so much of inflation, which was what brought it down, but because the social bargain underpinning it wouldn't be sustainable because it would eventually eat into profits, which it did. If you look at the profit figures, late 60s and early 70s, profit rates were declining on both sides of the Atlantic. What you can see, I think, from sort of 1980 onwards, is two sort of parallel forces. You've basically got a political counter-revolution against the Keynesian social democratic settlement, led by originally by Mrs. Thatcher in 1979, obviously, and Reagan in 1980. That was basically an assault on the labor movement and on the institutions of social democracy, which was, from its own perspective, very successful. And at the same time, you've had layered on that this, what I refer to as the second industrial revolution, based on digitization, which we've now had two or three waves of. We had the sort of waves of internal corporate networks in the 1980s, which facilitated a lot of globalization, because globalization was built not just on moving things, everybody writes about that, but as Richard Baldwin, the economist in Geneva, great trade economist, points out, it was basically an unbundling of knowledge too. You could set up foreign factories and send the knowledge and the orders and everything down the lines, and you could do just-in-time inventories and all this stuff, which presupposed technology. So first of all, it was sort of a private internet, and then we had the public internet, obviously, from 1996 onwards, a second sort of wave of technological disruption and globalization. And then we're, from 2020 onwards, we're now moving into the sort of AI wave of destruction. So, you know, it's a tumultuous period. And, you know, there's a reason why politics looks tumultuous. The sort of great populist backlash. People might not understand the mechanics of how this has all come about, but they understand things aren't like they were when I was growing up. And I think that's what's produced the sort of great, you know, backlash to the right and the left. And now we're faced with, you know, this other new potential wave of disruption. And again, you know, like Marx, we're sort of in awe of its productive potential, but we're also fearful of, you know, that it's going to reduce labor to insignificance and perhaps create major economic problems like job displacement, monopoly, surveillance, capitalism, whatever. So finally, what's the solution? Well, as I said at the beginning, I don't have the solution. But I have spent the last couple of years, a lot of the last couple of years, talking to economists and asking them this question, famous economists. And I think what I've discovered is there's basically been a sort of evolution in thinking. When you spoke to economists 5 years ago, certainly 10 years ago, they didn't think it was such a big deal, AI. They thought it was, they could fit it into their frameworks of a sort of general, a new general purpose technology, like steam, like the internal combustion engine, which would have great disruptions to begin with, but would eventually, disruptions would be offset by lots of new industries, lots of new jobs. And after the initial period of disruption, wages would start to catch up, and it would be a great benefit. It would be a great benefit to humanity. That's the sort of history of capitalism, the optimistic history of capitalism. And as I said, there is you know, quite a lot of truth in that. I only have two charts in my book, and one of the charts is the sort of history of GDP per capita going back to year dot. And, you know, you get a very flat line for thousands of years till 1780, then it starts to turn up a bit, turn up, and then wham, it's like a hockey stick. That coincides with the period of sort of technology-driven capitalism. Now, to be fair to the communists, they did pretty well too in Russia for 60 years or whatever. So that would suggest it's not just capitalism. If you have sort of, you know, diktat industrialization, you can get so far. They found out you can't get very far, but you can get so far. Anyway, that's another different dispute. What's back to the solutions? Well, this time last year, I interviewed David Outer up at MIT, who I probably the leading labor economist of generation, certainly one of them, and who was the man who, with others, sort of wrote the seminal papers on the China shock and how that had impacted various industrial districts. Anyway, now he's been working on AI for the last 10 years. And he said, I think there's a great opportunity and also there's a great risk. But it was still sort of hopeful, I think. But then this year, I think, especially over the last 18 months, things of the darker view has developed. And that's largely because from an economic point of view, you can either see AI as a complement to labor, that's good. It's basically a force multiplier, makes people more productive, raises their wages, that's good. Bad side, it's a substitute for labor, puts them out of work, that's bad. And not doesn't necessarily produce an alternative. What people were hoping was that, you know, AI could be developed so that it was primarily a complement to labor. But I think a lot of economists are now becoming the opposite. Darren Acemoglu, the Nobel-winning economist, who's a colleague of David Autor up at MIT, gave an interview last month, which I quoted in one of my pieces, in which he said, none of the big companies are pouring even a small fraction of their investment into developing AI as a pro-human, pro-worker tool. Instead, they're basically trying to produce AI programs that they can sell to corporations as a sort of labor reduction device, a cost-cutting device. And you can see where the logic for that comes from, because these companies have got massive, massive capital requirements, both to train the models and power, et cetera. You know, they're having to raise literally trillions of dollars in capital. So they have to be able to show to investors that there's a profit at the end of the horizon, and the horizon's pretty quick. Driven by the profit motive, I think a lot of economists are now worried, and these are centrist economists, I'm not talking about, you know, revolutionaries by any stretch. They're worried that AI is off track. Now, being sort of centrist reformists, they do have some solutions, which I've written about. Autor and Acemoglu, for example, they're calling for changing the tax laws to reduce capital subsidies and favor labor. As I'm sure you all know, the tax code has all manner of subsidies to capital investments, including debt being deductible, etc., whereas labor, very few deductions. So they say we should reconstruct the tax code to put labor on workers on a more level playing field. They also point out, and I think this is a very good one, that education and healthcare are now more than 25, heading for 30% of the US GDP. And who's the biggest player in healthcare and education? It's the government at various levels, federal, state, and local. So Autor and Acemoglu say, well, we've got this enormous procurement power here, our power as a purchaser. Instead of just buying what the AI companies give us, why don't we use this power to tell them what to make? Autor says, I'm not saying the government should take over AI, but it should use its power to shape its development and make it more friendly to labor. I think that's an interesting idea. Third possibility is sort of private sector agreements which pay workers for their intellectual property, protect workers that way. I interviewed another famous economist, labor economist, Arin Dube, a couple of weeks ago, and he pointed out the two things. A, the Anthropic settlement, which I'm actually party to, where they're offering sort of $2,000 or $3,000 or maybe even $5,000. I don't think it's been finally settled to authors for basically stealing their books. AI obviously is the greatest intellectual property theft in history. They just took them and trained their models on them. Anyway, Anthropic, OpenAI has basically said, screw you, come and sue us. But Anthropic likes to see itself as the sort of benevolent AI company. So they have reached a settlement. So there's a possibility that, you know, that's sort of one possible avenue to protect creators. Another one was the Writers Guild settlement in Hollywood, which had specific AI clauses, which they reached with the studios, in which they insisted that AI is not regarded legally as a creator in Hollywood. So even if writers use AI themselves, or even if the studios come along with an AI-generated idea, that can't be regarded as a creator. Some writer has got to get the credit for creating it. So that's an interesting idea. I'm not sure how far it extends, but it's interesting. And other ideas are in support, unemployment insurance, temporary wage subsidies for displaced workers, other people support, you know, retraining schemes. If you get laid off from your job because of AI, you get retrained. What do you get retrained at? That's not immediately an answerable question. But I think, you know, all these solutions are positive, and, you know, we should look at all of them, I think, and others. And the theory of the case there basically is, you know, things are bad, but as AC Mugler said, we still have a lot of agency, a lot of choice in shaping this technology. I agree with that up to a point, but I fear that if the people who have developed this technology, if the AI companies themselves are to be believed, or if you, you know, follow a lot of tech people on social media as I do, I think there's just a question as to whether these sort of small bore solutions are going to be enough to face the challenges. Because I can see a sort of multifaceted crisis of capitalism emerging pretty quickly if there is a massive, large-scale industrial revolution of the type that Darren Amodei and other people and Elon Musk are predicting. First of all, we'll get the obvious one, job displacement, massive job displacement. But it's not just that. We also, there's an obvious fiscal crisis lurking there, because who's going to pay the taxes? The tax code is based largely on labor, because capital, as I say, is favored so much. So if we're going to have a huge job displacement, we're going to destroy the tax base. At the same time, we're already running sort of 7% deficits in eternity. You also have the sort of distributional crisis. Effectively, if there's going to be huge job displacement, there's going to be a big shift. There's already been a big shift in the distribution of labor from capital to income. When I was doing economics sort of as a student and also writing about it, till very recently, there was something called the Kaldor Law, which were the Kaldor regularities. And one of Kaldor's laws was that the distribution of income between capital and labor never shifts. It's always sort of 70% labor, 30% capital. And amazingly enough, that seemed to be the case for the sort of first 70 years of the 20th century in most industrial countries. That's shifted a lot in the last 20 years or so to sort of 60-40 in the US, I think, recently. I think it might have even dipped below 60. But you can, if there's going to be another huge job displacement and another huge increase in sort of profit rates, you know, you could see that shift into 50 or whatever. There's obviously limits of substitutability at the moment. There are some things that the machines can't do. But the tech barons seem to think that when robotics is added to AI, then even a lot of the sort of bottlenecks we're facing now are going to disappear. And that, you know, you do get large-scale substitution. Even some economists, mainstream neoclassical economists, are starting to worry about that. And they're basically saying, yes, things are going to be sort of on hold for a while substitutability of labor is limited, but eventually that is going to flip. They basically buy the sort of Silicon Valley story. And they said that essentially all the income will then be owned by the capitalists and existing sort of arrangements won't work. Amodei himself, in his essay on AI, I think it's called Machines of Living Grace or something, has this to say. He's basically saying that if we get to this stage of a sort of labor singularity, we have the sort of singularity of AGI, but I'm not referring to that. I'm talking about a singularity when any form of labor is substitutable. Amodei thinks that's going to happen. And he says, at that point, our current economic setup will no longer make any sense. There will be a need for a broader societal conversation about how the economy should be organized. And then he stops and says, well, that may sound crazy. The fact is that civilization has successfully navigated major economic shifts in the past, from hunter-gathering to farming, farming to feudalism, and feudalism to industrialism. I suspect, this is Amodei, not me, I suspect that some new and stranger thing will be needed, and that it's something no one today has done a good job of envisaging. So I was going to leave you on that sort of note and ask you, say, what is this new and stranger thing? But I thought that was a bit depressing. So I thought I'd go back into history a bit and say, there is the positive outlook, and even some of the great critics of capitalism I wrote about, or untrammeled capitalism, you know, looked to the future and saw this sort of abundance. So first of all, let's go to Marx, who wrote, when we get to these conditions of abundance, he thought it was under communism, of course. He talked about we'd be able, basically the working day will disappear as we know it. So we'll be able to hunt in the morning, fish in the afternoon, rear cattle in the evening, and criticize after dinner. Humans will be full human beings, is his basic thing. Keynes also sort of picked up this theme in his 1930 essay, Economic Possibilities of Our Grandchildren, in which he looked forward to productivity growth over the next 100 years, which is to now, basically. And I think he thought productivity growth would increase about eightfold. I think he's been a bit pessimistic about that, actually. But he said that in 100 years, people only work 3 hours a day and spend the rest on more agreeable pastimes than working. He also said that basically, once we got into this period of abundance, we'd be able to leave behind all sorts of pathological propensities, which are necessary to pathological propensities, that was the phrase, which are necessary to encourage accumulation of capital. Basically, argue we'll have enough capital at that stage, so we'll be in a period of abundance and things will be good. The problem is, of course, he wrote that 100 years ago and it hasn't happened. I think the great promise of AI is, at least technologically, we can see that possibly on the horizon if we can sort of organize society in a way that we take advantage of the technologies rather than have it take advantage of us. But unfortunately, at the moment, it seems like we're heading in the other direction, where we're just leaving everything to the markets, leaving everything to these joint stock companies that Adam Smith warned us about 200 years. And I think if we stay on that track, you know, things are not looking good.
1: 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Joe Ritchie is our general manager and editor. I'm David Barsamyan. 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

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Also, we have comedy from Jimmy Dore and the Ralph Nader Radio Hour Friday mornings. 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

0: from NPR and Futuro Media. It's Latino USA. I'm Maria Hinojosa. 2 years ago, we exclusively brought you the story of Estrella, an undocumented transgender woman who was arrested inside a courthouse by undercover ICE agents. Now, Estrella has served nearly 4 years of her 9-year sentence. And throughout it all, we've stayed in communication.
1: Buenos días.
2: Hola, Estrella.
0: Today, the truths about some of the inhumane conditions that gay and trans people live with behind bars.
3: But I don't know if they're doing it, if it's just a way to punish Estrella, if it's a way to punish you as a journalist. They just don't want their treatment of inmates exposed.
0: Also on our show, we bring you one of our How I Made It segments with the versatile Chicano Batman. All this coming up on Latino USA. I'm Maria Hinojosa. Stay with us. No te vayas.

0: Welcome to Latino USA. I'm Maria Hinojosa. And a warning before we start. There is a description of a sexual assault in this story. Hello. It's early in the morning in July of 2018. And the day is already blistering hot. I'm walking into the Price Daniel unit. It's a medium security prison a few hours west of Dallas. I had to drive through miles of wind turbines and oil rigs before I arrived at the prison's gray cement entrance.
1: We got you set up over here.
2: Do you have any water?
1: Yes, ma'am. We'll get you some water.
3: I'm about to kill over.
0: A big, kind of bulky prison guard leads me to the visiting room at this men's prison. But I'm here to see Estrella, an undocumented trans woman who is serving a 9-year sentence for a nonviolent crime.
2: Oh, is this a visiting room?
1: Yes, it's our visiting room. We're going to set you up right here.
2: Is that Estrella?
0: Estrella was convicted of fraud and theft of property related to a check cashing scheme in 2017. She's always maintained that she was forced to cash those fraudulent checks by her abusive ex-boyfriend.
2: Oh my God, Estrella! Hello!
4: Es un gusto verte.
2: Oh my God!
4: Nos volvemos a ver por tercera vez.
0: This is my third time visiting Estrella, and this time she looks noticeably different. She had to spend a year fighting in court in order to get her hormone treatment, and she's finally receiving it again. It's a combination of testosterone blockers and estrogen injections. Estrella calls them her varita mágica, her little magic wand that is helping align her physical body with her gender identity.
2: Wow, esas cejas. Your eyebrows are amazing.
4: Usted ni me cachen porque si no me castigan.
2: What happened? What do you mean?
0: And when I compliment her sculpted eyebrows, she lowers her voice. She says she hopes the guards don't catch her. Estrella could be given a write-up for tweezing her eyebrows, and that could lead to a lot of trouble.
2: I'm sorry, do you work for
5: Mitchell County?
0: And just as I'm asking Estrella why that is, a female guard comes and sits next to us.
2: So you're listening for what reason?
5: Because they needed an interpreter to make...
2: No, yo hablo español.
0: The woman tells me that she's an interpreter, but when I say to her that I speak Spanish, then she tells me she's there for a different reason.
2: No necesito ningún intérprete.
5: Yes, but the warden wanted me here to make sure there was nothing else going on.
2: So they just asked somebody to come and sit and listen to the conversation that I'm having with Estrella.
0: That prison guard. Well, she ended up staying with us the entire 2 hours that I spent with Estrella that day. At one point, Estrella leaned over the cold stainless steel table and told me,
4: "No quieren que uno hable de a veces de las cosas inhumanas que nos pasan a nosotros los gays aquí en la prisión."
0: That prison officials want someone there because they don't want her to talk about the inhumane conditions that gay and trans people live with behind bars. Today on our show, the story of Estrella, punished for breaking the law, for being undocumented, and for being a woman in a men's prison. Let's go back to the beginning. I first meet Estrella in 2017.
6: Border Patrol agents arrested Irvin Gonzalez, a transgender woman.
0: Irvin Gonzalez. That's Estrella's legal name.
6: Right after she got out of court, she was there to get a protective order.
0: Estrella's case was a turning point. It was a clear statement that not even a courtroom would be a safe space for undocumented people. Estrella has been living in the United States since she was just 18 years old. She grew up in Acapulco, Mexico. Back then, she identified as gay, but she kept this a secret for as long as she could. Things were brutal in Acapulco in the 1990s. Gay men were being attacked and killed indiscriminately. When Estrella was still in high school, she says a group of men saw her with her boyfriend, and she says they attacked Estrella, nearly killing her. Estrella's mother gave her an ultimatum: either get married to a woman and live a heterosexual life, or get out and move to the United States. Estrella did both. She moved to L.A. to start a new life with the woman who would soon become the mother of her two children. They eventually separated, and Estrella then began to openly identify as a trans woman. In 2015, she began a relationship with Mario de Avila. He's a U.S. citizen, and she says he's the one that forced her to cash those fraudulent checks, threatening her with physical violence and even with calling immigration authorities against her if she didn't do what he said. De Avila was also later convicted. He was given a much shorter sentence. Today, Estrella has served nearly 4 years of her 9-year sentence. And throughout it all, we've remained in communication. Almost every week, and sometimes multiple times a week, Estrella calls me. I always hold my breath until I hear Estrella's voice on the other end of the line. I can tell a lot about what's going on just by the way she says hello.
7: Buenos días.
0: Hola, Estrella. Sometimes Estrella's hellos are super cheerful. Prison life is really hard, but she's trying her best to adapt. Recently, she's taken to calling her cell su casa, her house. And she tells me how much she enjoys keeping it neat and tidy and clean. But Estrella also spends a lot of time thinking about her life once she gets out of prison. And there's one particularly simple but powerful dream that she holds on to.
8: El sueño más grande de mi vida es un día asistir al desfile gay.
0: She wants to be part of a pride parade here in the United States. But other days, I can tell that something is wrong. She often talks about the contradiction of transitioning to a woman in a men's prison. On the one hand, she feels happier and more aligned with her gender identity than ever before in her life. But on the other hand, she's in prison. And she's constantly being harassed because she's trans by both guards and prisoners alike. Right now, we're going to pick up her story in January of 2019 when I get a call from Estrella, but it's from a different prison.
9: In all red unit, esta llamada es grabada y está sujeta a supervisión.
0: Estrella had been transferred again. This was the fourth time in only 2 years, and this time she was being moved to a maximum security prison, even though she's been convicted of a non-violent offense.
10: Bueno.
2: Hola, Bella.
10: Hola, María.
0: On January 2nd of 2019, Estrella arrived at the All Red Unit in North Texas on the border of Oklahoma. And that's where she's currently serving her sentence. All Red is one of the last places where you hope to end up as an incarcerated person. It's a prison that has a long record of sexual violence.
11: El mirar los tres pisos. ¿Cuántas puertas tienes que pasar para llegar a tu casa?
0: Estrella tells me she was shocked when she got there. The prison has 3 floors. Door after door would be slammed and locked behind her as she made her way to her cell. The first day that Estrella got there, one of the other trans women in the prison came up to her and gave her a warning.
11: Me dijo, pues debes de tener mucho cuidado. La persona con la que vives ha violado 3 mujeres en la libre.
0: She told Estrella to be careful with her cellmate. Word around All Red was that her cellmate had raped several women before he was incarcerated. After that, Estrella went into her new cell to meet him.
11: Así es aquí en la prisión, María. El que entra a la casa no pone reglas. El que está dentro es quien pone las reglas.
0: Estrella said she followed the prison code, which means that the person who's in the cell first gets to make the rules, and any new arrival has to follow those rules.
11: Yo sé que es tu casa, le dije al hombre.
0: She told her cellmate that she knew this was his space.
11: Me miró y me dijo, también es tu casa.
0: And to her surprise, her cellmate told her it was her home too. The first couple of weeks in All Red seemed to be going okay. Estrella was settling in, and her cellmate seemed to have no interest in her. But soon, things started to get ugly.
11: Un día quería tener la luz prendida y me sentí un poco como enferma. Le dije, ¿crees que podamos apagar la luz?
0: It all started one night when Estrella asked if they could turn off the light in their cell because she wasn't feeling well. Her cellmate told her no. Estrella didn't insist. She knew that she had to pick her battles. When Estrella got up to take a pill, she says her cellmate got up too and then pushed her hard. Estrella went back up to the top bunk and began to cry out of frustration, but now also out of fear. She had heard that this man was violent and had even allegedly killed people in other prisons before coming to All Red. Estrella was terrified. But in a moment of courage, she leapt down from her bed and asked him, what did he want from her? She expected to be slapped or to be pushed around.
12: Pero nunca estaba lista para un cabezazo en mi nariz. Ese día el golpeo en mi nariz eran chorros de sangre. La sangre no paraba.
0: But she did not expect to have her nose bashed in. Now, blood was gushing everywhere. After that first incident, Estrella tried putting on a smile for the world outside her cell. She says she was terrified of what her cellmate would do if she told anyone what had already happened. 3 weeks passed, and by now Estrella had been able to resume her daily routine without being assaulted. And then Valentine's Day rolled around. It started out okay. One of her friends even gave her a radio and told her, thank you for being my friend. Estrella went back to her cell and turned on her radio as she began to cook. She remembers the radio station was having a Marco Antonio Solís special. Without even thinking about it, Estrella turned up the music. It was a love song, and she began singing it to herself.
13: ¿Cómo fui a enamorarme de ti?
12: ¿Cómo de repente este hombre apagó el radio?
0: Suddenly, her cellmate got up and turned off the radio. Estrella plugged in her headphones and turned the radio back on. But her cellmate ripped the headphones out from her ears and threw them across the cell. He pushed her around until he heard the doors unlock. It was time for the 11 o'clock count. A guard began walking down the hall, making his rounds. She says her cellmate hit her and told her that she would be all right only if she kept quiet. So when the guard knocked on the door of their cell, Estrella didn't say a word. Throughout that entire night, Estrella says she was brutalized. She couldn't get any sleep. But the worst was going to come much later. The next morning, at about 3 o'clock, when the cell doors opened for the breakfast call, Estrella wanted to leave as soon as possible, but her cellmate told her she had to stay inside. When her cellmate returned from breakfast, she told me he forced himself on the bed with her and began to violently assault her. She says she pleaded with him to leave her alone, but he didn't stop. Estrella never reported the rape to prison officials. She was too afraid to do that. She says everyone behind bars knows that the administration's involvement doesn't make it any safer for them inside the prison once they've been attacked. And this is something that seems to happen far too often in All Red and in other state prisons like it in Texas and across the country. A survey conducted by two advocacy groups in 2016 gathered testimonies from Allred and from two other state prisons, presenting page after page of anonymous stories that sound eerily similar to what Estrella has recounted. Many of the respondents were gay or trans, and all of them said that they felt they had been targeted for their sexual orientation. We reached out to the Texas Department of Criminal Justice requesting an interview on several occasions. We did not receive a response. We'll be right back.

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1: Welcome back to Latino USA. I'm Maria Hinojosa. And today, we're listening to the story of Estrella Gonzalez, an undocumented trans woman serving a 9-year sentence at the James V. Allred Unit, a maximum security men's prison in Texas. Estrella says she was sexually assaulted by her cellmate inside the prison. A few weeks after the assault, Estrella called me to tell me that she had news to share. She had been moved to a new unit, and she said she was meeting other undocumented people just like her. Estrella says things are a bit more calm here. The other undocumented people in her unit are on their best behavior because they, like Estrella, are hoping to apply to stay in the United States. Estrella is applying for a U visa. It's also known as a victim visa. It's reserved for people who are victims of crimes in the United States who can help in the prosecution of the person who committed that crime. In Estrella's case, that would be her abusive ex-boyfriend. If approved, Estrella could one day hope to become a U.S. citizen. It's not like it's an official undocumented unit in the prison, but there just happen to be a lot of undocumented people altogether. And they share something else, which is that in the Texas prison system, these people don't have the same access as other prisoners to the very few rehabilitative programs at Allred.
2: No school, no nada de clases para ustedes, nada, nada, nada.
1: For example, they can't go to class to get their GED or participate in any of the college programs. Estrella says she was told she couldn't even go to the English language learning programs. The only thing undocumented immigrants held in this prison are allowed to do is work.
2: ¿Y te pagan cuánto?
3: No, el Estado no te paga nada.
1: No, they don't even get paid for the work they do, she tells me. She says the most the prison will do is reduce time from your sentence, and not being able to make money legally behind bars poses a real challenge for all incarcerated people. And for undocumented prisoners, it's especially hard for them to stay afloat. They often are alone in this country, or their families are depending on them financially, and many incarcerated people increase their food supply substantially when they buy from commissary. So not being able to earn money and then buy food from the commissary can have a real impact on your survival. But for Estrella, the bright side of moving to a new unit is that she doesn't have to worry about her cellmate anymore. Estrella says she even got a hold of a radio again and hasn't slept because at night she's been dancing and dancing. Prison has become a little bit more bearable until things started to sour again.
4: Maria.
2: Ay, mamita.
1: It was March of 2019, and there was a prisoner in her new unit, an older man who was trying to extort her. He was demanding $60 from her, or he said he was going to beat her up. But Estrella, without any means of making money, she told me that she didn't know what to do. She was really scared. Nothing much came of it. Estrella didn't have the money, and eventually he dropped it. But then in June of 2019, out of nowhere, Estrella stopped calling me. The silence went on for weeks, and I started to get really worried. So I called Estrella's lawyer. She told me that Estrella had been put into solitary confinement, at first with no explanation, and then eventually, she says, Estrella was told that she had committed an infraction, that by telling me the story of the extortion attempt, Estrella was really trying to extort me for the money. And then, just a few weeks after Estrella had been moved into solitary, now I receive a very official-looking letter in the mail from the Texas Department of Criminal Justice. The letter informed me that I was being officially removed from Estrella's visitation list. I couldn't wrap my head around what was going on, so I called Melissa Unterrecker, who is Estrella's immigration lawyer, to ask if she understood what was going on.
5: So what do you know about what happened with Estrella and me?
6: I really don't understand what the accusation fully is. But because of that, you and Maria lost visitation privileges. We were threatened with being completely locked out of the Texas state prison system entirely.
1: And then, soon after, I received another official letter telling me that I was being banned from communicating with Estrella by mail. Strange, they were allowing me to communicate with her by phone, which they say was the way she was extorting me.
6: And I think it's crazy. I mean, it's absolutely, I can't even begin to understand how the prison would justify, based on that conversation, some criminal allegation against you.
1: And it was just all so strange. Strange because all of this was happening really months after Estrella had told me about the extortion.
6: But I don't know if they're doing it, if it's just a way to punish Estrella, if it's a way to punish you as a journalist. They just don't want their treatment of inmates exposed. They don't want people to know what's really going on in there.
1: One thing these official letters did say was that I could file an appeal. So I sent off a response to both letters in the following weeks. And then, after several months, when Estrella was finally given access to a phone and when she was more comfortable explaining to me what had happened, she told me the story. She said prison guards had come into her cell one day asking, who is the woman that Estrella was communicating with? Of course, that woman would be me. Estrella says the guards were holding on to a pile of papers that they looked like transcripts of all of our phone calls. She was punished with 1 year in restrictive housing, which is similar to solitary. It would mean that Estrella is kept away from the general population. I worry about what this extra attention that Estrella is getting from the guards could really be about. I worry about what this extra attention that Estrella

to be held accountable for their actions. But the reality is there are many ways people behind bars can be punished for speaking out. Already, Estrella and I are only allowed to speak on the phone. And there really isn't a fair way to fight back. There's so little transparency around prisons that every decision I make is like a gamble. And sometimes it feels like we're betting on Estrella's well-being. Oftentimes, I feel like I'm in a losing battle here. Estrella wants to tell her story, but by giving Estrella the possibility of speaking her truth about what it's like to be an undocumented trans woman in a men's prison, I worry that I also may be putting her into danger. I'm eager to go visit Estrella at Allred, and I don't give up hope. Our phone calls are listened to closely and monitored. That much I know since the accusations came to light. But in person, Estrella and I talk more freely, without a recorder or a guard listening in. It's a chance for me to see her, to make sure that she's really okay.

finally, in late February of 2020, I come into work at the Latino USA office. This is before the pandemic and the quarantine. And there's a letter on my desk. It's from the Texas Department of Criminal Justice. And so I run into the studio immediately. I have a letter here. Oh my God, I feel like they're going to reject me. It's from Correctional Institutions Division Directors Review Committee. Okay, I'm reading it now. Correspondence requesting your name be removed from the negative mailing list of offender has been received and reviewed. The information in said letter was considered. However, it was the decision not to grant the request.

0: I decide that I'm going to pursue another appeal. So there'll be more waiting, but I'm determined to take on the fight to be able to see Estrella in person again. That feels like our biggest obstacle right now. And then everything changes again.
1: At this point, the virus hits 54 countries with nearly 3,000 deaths worldwide. As we enter the month of March, state governments of California, New York, Maryland, Utah, Kentucky, and Oregon declare a state of emergency.
0: It's March of 2020, and Allred is on lockdown 24 hours a day. COVID-19 has arrived, and the prisons are especially a dangerous place for a virus. Estrella says the prison has even blocked access to the common shower areas. Now they're only allowed to bathe on Wednesdays and Fridays.
2: Pues nosotros estamos en, yo, mira, si fuera, ya sabes, yo estaría en un avión ya yéndote a ver.
3: Sí, yo sé, pero no podemos, no, yo creo que no va a haber visitas por el momento en la prisión.
0: Despite everything that's happening, Estrella is, well, she's still Estrella. She's managing to find the bright side in everything. On this day, she calls to tell me that they've finally been given face masks. Estrella says she loves her mask, and not just because it makes her feel safe.
3: Hey. Si uso el bozal, no se me mira la barba. También me puedo amarrar las dos cintas de arriba y las dos cintas de abajo me las puedo poner como un moño, como diadema.
0: She says the mask is great because it covers her beard. And that comes in handy now that their bathroom time is restricted. But she says it's also a lot of fun. Some days Estrella ties the strings behind her ears and uses the mask as a headband. Sometimes she wears it as a choker.

0: para mover caderas. 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Dijo, oh, parezco de las bailarinas de Belly Dancing.
1: Other days, she tells me that she transforms into Shakira. She says she puts on her mask, turns up the music in her cell, closes her eyes, and she imagines she's a belly dancer shaking her hips far, far away from All Red. Coming up on Latino USA, Estrella receives some good news. But is it really good news? Stay with us. No te vayas.

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2: Welcome back to Latino USA. I'm Maria Hinojosa. We're going to get right back to Estrella's story.
3: Esta llamada es grabada y está sujeta a supervisión.
4: Para aceptar los cargos, marque el 1.
5: Gracias por estar siempre lento.
4: Puede comenzar la conversación ahora.
2: It's June of 2020, the next time we talk, and Estrella has some news.
6: Cuando me llegó todo el papeleo del parol, yo dije, ¿por qué me está llegando todo el papeleo del parol? Pero también dice que soy elegible, tal vez por lo del coronavirus.
2: Estrella has been informed that she's now eligible to apply for early parole. If she is granted parole, it would mean an early release, and this should be a joyous occasion. After all, Estrella is desperate to leave Allred.
6: Ella me dijo que no era justo, que no era conveniente que yo fuera ahorita a migración.
2: But Melissa, Estrella's lawyer, has warned her that getting paroled now, while Trump is still in office, is dangerous. And that's because Estrella still has to fight to remain in the United States. Estrella has just one tangible avenue to gain legal status. It's the so-called victim visa that we mentioned earlier. Remember, before all of this happened, Estrella had run away and had reported her partner's abuse, and a judge had ruled in her favor. But the U visa application is a long process with slim chances of approval. And the minute her current prison sentence ends, there's a good possibility Estrella will be picked up by ICE because she still has a pending deportation order hanging over her head. And perhaps that's where the real danger lies. Estrella needs to apply to cancel her deportation. Her lawyer thinks Estrella has a good case based on fear of persecution. Estrella says she was brutalized in Mexico due to her status as a trans woman and would likely be subject to violence again in Mexico. But her lawyer says the Trump administration has made it almost impossible to get approved for a waiver right now. And that means that Estrella could be immediately deported to Mexico. And that possibility, she says, is worse than all of the violence she faces at Allred. No, no. Estrella tells me she thinks her only option right now might be to commit an infraction that would get her a write-up and then get her sent back to solitary.
7: No, espérate. ¿De verdad?
2: And I just can't believe what she's saying to me.
6: Pues sí. Yo regresando allá, automáticamente pierdo el parol.
2: She says she could sabotage her chances of getting paroled. And then I sit with her on the phone for a few moments in silence. Getting another infraction will not only extend her time in a place where she's been abused and where she is constantly in danger, but it won't reflect well on her record later when she has to fight her deportation. But getting out now will certainly mean that battle will be lost anyway. Estrella is between a rock and a hard place once again. Sometimes it feels like there's no place for Estrella in the United States. But there's something about Estrella's ability to always pull through, to always emerge from the ashes stronger, that always gives me hope.
6: Una promesa desde que en la segunda entrevista en Forest Factor, recuerda lo que eso es.
7: Oh, lo de la gran mariscal.
6: Sí, lo que más, una de las cosas de mis sueños que más me mantiene de pie.
7: Bueno, porque eso va a pasar.
2: Estrella has this vision she tells me about. It's a dream that keeps her going, that one day she'll be the Grand Marshal of the Pride Parade in New York City, that she'll lead the parade covered in glitter and colorful feathers. The crowd will cheer. They'll love and accept and applaud Estrella for who she is. And she'll finally, she dreams, finally be at home.

0: Estrella remains incarcerated at the All Red Unit. Her projected release date is July of 2023. Her fight continues. My thanks to producers Julieta Martinelli and Julia Rocha for producing this story with me. We're going to end our show as we often do with one of our How I Made It segments. These are stories about Latina and Latino creators and the work they do. Chicano Batman is a band made up of four Latinos from Southern California whose singular sound mixes psychedelic rock sensibilities with a host of vintage references like Brazilian Tropicalia, Latin American soul ballads from the 1970s, Mexican cumbia, and so much more. The group dropped their fourth studio album this past May. The LA-based group has been playing together for around a decade and has been highly acclaimed for their eclectic sound, but also their throwback style. Opening for acts like Jack White, Vampire Weekend, and Alabama Shakes, the band has managed to garner attention on some of the biggest stages across the globe, including spots at Coachella in 2015 and 2017. Their latest album, Invisible People, takes listeners on a new, funky, soul-infused journey, from tunes that have heavy hip-hop influences to more synth-based tracks. They've ditched their classic matching suits to bring in their four distinct personalities and putting those individual flavors into their most diverse album yet. We spoke with two of Chicano Batman's members, Carlos Arevalo and Eduardo Arenas, to learn a little bit more about how they didn't get pigeonholed as a Latino band and how they've reinvented themselves on their latest album while also staying true to exactly who they've always been.
1: My name is Eduardo Arenas, and I play bass in Chicano Batman.
2: My name is Carlos Arevalo. I play guitar in Chicano Batman.
3: Chicano Batman sound has evolved. We've been a band for more than 10 years. Are you a lucid dream? That's what
2: it seems. I'm not really sure if it's real. A lot of our music in the past was kind of rooted in the ballads of Latin American soul records.
3: First couple of times that people saw us play, they still stare at us. Honestly, they're trying to figure out what the hell it is that they came to see and how it is that we're doing it.
2: What we're doing is so unique because of who we each are. We've always been unified by the fact that we always wore matching outfits on stage. We would wear three-piece suits, which comes from, I guess you could say, like the Beatles, how they would wear matching suits, and then a lot of soul groups would emulate that style. We would do that, and that was a cool way to be unified as a group. But we started realizing what it was doing was also not letting our own personalities shine within the group.
3: Diversifying and letting each one of us kind of express ourselves just creates a whole different dimension about how sophisticated and how deep our roots go into our own identity. Each one of these guys has such a complex world of music that they're bringing to the table that we had no idea about. And his understanding of that music and where it comes from and how it's evolved is a huge encyclopedia for this band to tap into. That's what keeps this band grounded, is if we are who we are, the blood is the same. We just keep evolving with different lens about how much more we can do with what we got. I think what made Chicano Batman more mainstream is that we started calling ourselves a rock band.
2: There's so much variation and possibilities under the umbrella term rock. Generic as the term is itself, there's just so many ways you can move within that spectrum. We're not the first group to come up with this kind of plan or template. There's this band called the Mars Volta. Omar Rodriguez Lopez and Cedric Bixler Zavala are Latinos, Puerto Rican, and Chicano in the group. they were being recognized, you know, amongst bands like Red Hot Chili Peppers. Being taken on the road with groups like Soundgarden. And they never were sold as like a Latino band. I saw how much more freedom you had working within that medium by identifying that it seemed like a no-brainer to do that. Nobody wants to be pigeonholed. We all want to be free to express ourselves to the fullest extent we can. There's so many times where you get told like, you're not good enough for that, you know, or you're not big enough. You don't have the credibility for something like that.
3: What we get in the end is so rewarding because we play in front of a lot more people that would not have come to see us because they would not go see a Latinx alternative band.
2: And we can stand shoulder to shoulders with the best of them. We have something just as beautiful and unique to offer if you give us the opportunity to do so.
3: Sometimes you just have to like aim real high. And then once you got access to mainstream, then you can really be impactful on all those people that are looking up to you. And I think we've had that experience where people are saying, wow, I can't believe you played on a platform with Jack White or you played Coachella and all these different things. And you're a Latino band. Like that makes me feel like I can do something with my life.
2: It's just a way to get your foot in the door. And once you're in there, you know, I mean, we never deny who we are or anything. Like we're still who we've always been.
3: It's like we're operating in all these different spheres that we never thought we'd have access to. But at the end of the day, we're still called Chicano Batman and it's an empowering name. And we are still four Latinos rocking in that world. She's the pink elephant in the room. She's
2: so mercenary with perfume. The name of Chicano Batman's fourth record is called Invisible People. Pink elephant in the room. We kind of wanted to do something very different, flip it upside down. Yeah. A big part of the inspiration for this record was just that West Coast sound that we grew up with that's in our veins. Hearing the hard-hitting beats of Dr. Dre, Snoop Dogg, Tupac.
3: We wanted to make an album that was the best album we'd ever heard.
2: We started demoing the new record in 2018. And it took a year of writing and coming up with demos and figuring out direction before we finally tracked the record in February of 2019.
3: The label was saying, you guys should do a song for Record Store Day. So we said, okay. So we got in the studio and then we put together what is now known as Blank Slate. Hello, I just want you in my life. We sent it over to the label and they said, no, this year is too good. This has to be on an album. I think we were just not worried about genres. This one, we just disregarded all of those things and really explored the uncomfortable ceiling.
2: We know we wanted people to bob their heads because that's what the music does that we listen to.
3: It's just a lot more raw now, more danceable. It's funky, it's fresh, it's dark.
2: So the title track, Invisible People, came about. One day I was driving around Lincoln Heights with our lead singer and I was talking to him about a song idea that I had. I was like, what do you think about making a song called Invisible People? And he was like, all right, what are you thinking? So we're talking about 2018. This is like the height of Trump. He's already been using anti-immigrant, anti-Latino rhetoric for years up to that point. I was upset about that whole situation. And also just how Latinos were perceived in the U.S. by mainstream media. Invisible people, we're tired of living in the dark. Why can't the Latino be in the mainstream magazine? Why can we only be in the magazines that we create for ourselves?

0: It's like we're here, but they don't notice us.
1: With the platform that we have for the public to see Latinos as people is empowering. See us as artists, as people with a sense of humor, you know, educated people. We're taking over the narrative of our existence on this planet, in our communities, in our states, our roles in society, our roles in families, and keeping them together. It has to come from us. We're a rich people, and we have a rich culture. And if we don't start rephrasing these statements and these ideas and these ideals, then nobody's going to do it for us. You got to find your own voice. It's inside each one of us, and you just got to search for it, find it, and lock it in.

0: that's it for today. Latino USA is produced by Miguel Macias, Julieta Martinelli, Ginny Montalvo, Alicia Escarce, and Alejandra Salazar, with help this week from Adriana Tapia and Raul Perez. We're edited by Luis Treyes, with help from Andrea Lopez Cruzado. Our engineers are Stephanie LeBeau, Julia Caruso, and Leah Shaw. Our director of programming and operations is Natalia Fidelholtz. This week, we say goodbye to our wonderful digital editor, Amanda Alcantara. Amanda is an incredible journalist and a writer with her own self-published novel. And it's in these times when people are making extraordinary decisions about their life. So congratulations, Amanda, for great work here at Futuro Media. You did so much. And for your next big adventure back in the Dominican Republic. Oh, oh, que te vaya bien. Y gracias, Amanda. Our New York Women's Foundation Ignite Fellow is Julia Rocha. Our interns are Jimena del Cerro and Emil Sequiros. Fact-checking by Amy Tardiff. Our theme music was composed by Zenia Rubinos. 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I'm your host and executive producer, Maria Hinojosa. Join us again on our next episode. And in the meantime, look for us on all of your social media. Ahí los veo. Hasta la próxima. Chao.
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2: Still to come on the Arts Hour with me, Nikki Badey, Better Call Saul star Bob Odenkirk on his move into action movies.
3: It was a way in to features, and I was willing to train, and here we are. I enjoy trying something that's 180 degrees from whatever I just did.
2: We explore the psychology of the photo booth, hear from Nigerian rapper Illbliss, and my conversation with the artist, composer, and producer Bishi. All that and more still to come on the Arts Hour.
4: BBC News with Chris Barrow. President Trump has said the United States and Iran are getting a lot closer to finalising a peace agreement. But speaking to the BBC's US partner, CBS, Mr. Trump said he would only sign a deal that gives Washington everything it wants. Iran says both sides are now drafting a framework agreement. The government in the Democratic Republic of Congo has suspended all commercial and private flights to and from the northeastern city of Bunia, which is one of the epicentres of the current Ebola outbreak. President Zelensky of Ukraine and the US Embassy in Kyiv have both warned that a significant Russian air attack is possible in the next 24 hours. The embassy said its warning covered all districts of Ukraine. The security forces in Bolivia have used heavy machinery to clear roadblocks set up by anti-government protesters and allow vital supplies to enter the main city. The security forces in Bolivia have used heavy machinery to clear roadblocks set up by anti-government

0: Welcome to the newsroom. I'm Jannat Jalil. President Trump posts that a deal with Iran has been largely negotiated, as he and his officials say an announcement is expected soon.
1: There's been some progress done, some progress made. Even as I speak to you now, there's some work being done. There is a chance that whether it's later today, tomorrow, in a couple days, we may have something to say.
0: Public health officials warn that the Ebola outbreak in the Democratic Republic of Congo could spread beyond its borders.
2: We have two countries affected, 10 countries high risk.
0: Investigators in China try to establish the cause of an explosion at a coal mine that killed more than 80 people. And at the age of 82, another triumph for tennis legend Billie Jean King.
3: It is a privilege for me to be here as a member of your graduating class. Yeah, baby! Only 61 years!
0: She finally finishes the degree she abandoned for her tennis career. That's all after this bulletin.
4: BBC News with Chris Barrow. President Trump has said an agreement with Iran to end the war has largely been negotiated. He made the announcement on social media. Peter Bowes reports.
5: Mr. Trump, posting on his Truth Social platform, has said an agreement has been largely negotiated after what he described as a very good call with the leaders of several Gulf states, and that it was now subject to finalization between the US and Iran. He added that in addition to other elements of the agreement, the Strait of Hormuz would be reopened. But he warned that if a deal could not be reached, no country would ever be hit as hard as they're about to be.
4: Contradicting Donald Trump's statement, the Iranian news agency Fars, which is close to the Revolutionary Guard Corps, says the Strait of Hormuz would remain under Iranian control. Health officials in the Democratic Republic of Congo say the current Ebola outbreak has resulted in more than 200 deaths in three provinces. Earlier on Saturday, the government suspended all flights to and from one of the epicentres, the northeastern city of Bunia. Thomas Nardi reports.
6: It's unusual for the DRC government to suspend flights during an Ebola outbreak. Previously, airline operators have made this decision for themselves. The transport ministry said the measure was to prevent any cross-border spread of the epidemic and to guarantee the health and safety of passengers, crews, and airport staff. The transport ministry did not say it was banning humanitarian, medical, or emergency flights, but that these will be assessed and will require approval from health and aviation authorities.
4: The Democratic Republic of Congo's football team say they will not change their preparations for next month's World Cup, despite being told to isolate by the United States because of the Ebola outbreak. A White House official said the squad needed to remain in a bubble for 21 days before travelling to the US. But a Congolese spokesperson said all the players were based outside the DRC and their plans remained the same. President Zelensky of Ukraine and the US Embassy in Kyiv have both warned that a significant Russian air attack is possible in the next 24 hours. Mr. Zelensky said Russia may use a hypersonic Oreshnik missile. The embassy said its warning covered all districts of Ukraine. With the latest for us, here's Joe Inwood.
7: Oreshnik missile is a hypersonic missile. It can go, I think, about 10,000 kilometres an hour, which obviously makes it far, far, far harder to intercept than a traditional slower missile, cruise missile, or especially a drone, the Shahids, which Russia uses so regularly. So the real significance of this sort of weaponry is that it's just going to be much harder for Ukraine to stop them, even using the most sophisticated American technology.
4: Joe Inwood. This is the latest world news from the BBC. Officials at the site of a coal mine explosion in northern China say the mine's operator had been breaking the law and that levels of dangerous gases had exceeded limits for a long time. Rescuers said at least 82 people were killed, revising down an earlier figure of 90. Two remain missing, more than 120 were injured and taken to hospital. The security forces in Bolivia have used heavy machinery to clear roadblocks set up by anti-government protesters and allow food, medicines and other goods to enter the main city of La Paz. Our global affairs correspondent Anbarasa Netarajan reports.
8: Bulldozers were deployed to clear rocks and concrete pillars from the roads to allow food trucks and ambulances to transit the highways leading to the main city of La Paz. Bolivian police and soldiers escorted some of the vehicles, which had hoisted white flags. In some areas, like Sencata, clashes broke out after protests.
9: Good morning, friends, and welcome back to Midpoint. 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I'm your host, Shelley Reback, and today is another one of our Talk Back Town Halls. Every week, I choose the programming, but today you get to pick the topics, and we will discuss what news is on your mind. I try to open up the phone lines to you in a talkback town hall after every pledge drive to reinforce just how important your contributions are to WMNF Community Radio. So with me today is our friend of the show and occasional substitute host, Gary Gibbons. So welcome, Gary.
10: Good morning.
9: So Gary and I are here today to open up the phone lines to you listeners to talk about what you want to discuss. The studio phone number is, as always, 813-239-9663, and our show assistant Daria is back there ready to take your calls. So to start things off, I'm just going to go back to something that I've been hammering on for the last several weeks. I need to take a minute to remind you that the Florida legislature is still in session, and the things that they are doing are really alarming. For example, they are continuing to advance proposals that would create a new secretive counterintelligence unit in state government. They're modeling this special unit on the FBI's old controversial COINTELPRO from the 1960s. Floridians could find themselves, meaning us, right here. We could find ourselves the target of secretive government surveillance and potential arrest under this proposed legislation that is quietly moving through the Florida legislative process. It's crazy. House Bill 945, sponsored by Representative Danny Alvarez, the Republican of Riverview, and Senate Bill 1712, sponsored by Senator Jonathan Martin, the Republican of Fort Myers, would greenlight the creation of a new counterintelligence and counterterrorism unit within the FDLE. The unit's primary mission would be to detect, identify, and neutralize, whatever that means, adversary intelligence entities, which include, quote, a person whose demonstrated actions, views, or opinions are a threat or are inimical to the interests of this state and the United States of America. So viewpoints and opinions could be grounds for surveillance and arrests. And there are no guardrails and only vague definitions governing the wide discretion that's contained in this legislation. And what's even more galling to me is that there's a Democratic co-sponsor of the bill, Representative Jose Alvarez of Kissimmee, the traitor. All of this has drawn the interest of an Israeli company, the surveillance company Cellebrite, that the DeSantis regime has already been paying for various projects. But this is the company that Amnesty International found was using its technology in Serbia to supply police there with forensic products to surveil and covertly target journalists, environmental activists, and others. The same company also sold its phone hacking technology to the Maduro regime in Venezuela. Cellebrite is now lobbying Florida legislators for HB 945, hoping to increase the use of its secret surveillance products in Florida. Meanwhile, this all comes at the same time as Senate Bill 1632, which is a bill that would allow the head of the FDLE to designate groups as domestic terrorist organizations and mandate the expulsion of students who are aiding any designated terrorist organization and prohibit any state funding to be used to support any designated organization or any member of such an organization, including private schools. So this bill is coupled with Senate Bill 1634, which would shroud the whole designation process in secrecy. So you wouldn't even know if your organization was targeted and labeled as a domestic terrorist organization until FDLE came to your door. This is clearly an attempt to set up a counterintelligence unit to target Floridians solely due to their views and opinions, to target First Amendment protected speech and advocacy. I don't know about you, Gary, but to me, this legislation is terrifying. It's nothing but a license to go after the regime's political enemies, and it is absolutely a threat to political advocacy that opposes the regime. It is a threat to organizations like WMNF that champion free speech and that give a platform for shows like mine to voice opposition to authoritarian measures just like this. So I urge you, listeners, to pay close attention to these bills and to their sponsors. And if you have strong feelings about them, particularly if you are a constituent of Representative Danny Alvarez, Representative Jose Alvarez, or Senator Jonathan Martin, please make your views known. That's the kind of thing that's on my mind today. But I'd really like to hear your views on this legislation, listeners. So our phone lines are open, and we'd like to hear from you. Give us a call at 813-239-9663 and tell us what's on your mind. And do it soon. Don't wait till the end of the show where we can't fit you in. So give us a call early on at 813-239-9663 and tell us what's on your mind. And now I want to ask you, Gary, that's my rant for today, right now. What's on your mind while we're waiting for the phones to light up? Get in the queue, listeners, at 813-239-9663. So, Gary, what's on your mind right now?
10: Well, what's jumping out at me is the fact that the governor only has, what, about 6-7 months left in his term, but he's spending money like a drunken sailor. And in particular, the money that's being spent on alligator Alcatraz is just completely off the chain. The Florida emergency, well, first of all, he's done all of this under a so-called emergency involving immigration, which he declared back in January of 2023. And since then, he has renewed that every 60 days, including
9: as the law requires.
10: In January, right? Yep. So he's made it clear that he's going to continue, in his mind, it's going to be an emergency for the rest of his term. And what that allows him to do is avoid a lot of state laws, like competitive bidding laws and getting more than one bid for a particular service. And instead, what he's done is he's doled out millions and millions of dollars in no-bid contracts to his friends.
9: To his cronies.
10: Yeah,
9: right.
10: And his supporters.
9: Right.
10: And so, there was an article this week that talked about the fact that they've spent $405 million in the last 6 months.
9: Yeah, I read that it was $608 million that he told Floridians was going to be reimbursed by FEMA. And now, in connection with this lawsuit that the Friends of the Everglades and Earth Justice and the Miccosukee Tribe has filed against Alligator Alley's construction because they didn't do any sort of environmental impact studies, in connection with that lawsuit, the feds have testified that they have no intention of paying Florida back that $608 million because that would mean that it was a federal project and then they would have to follow federal environmental rules, and they don't want to do it. So they're just walking away from their commitment to reimburse the taxpayers of the state of Florida. And now we are on the hook for that $608 million with no chance of getting it back. I mean, it's insane. And the state doesn't want to take responsibility for the facility. They want the feds to pay for it. So meanwhile, the conditions there are absolutely horrific, and no one is taking responsibility. And it's a travesty.
10: Yeah, and what's crazy about it is that they were lying to the judge, you know, that they were saying at first when she said, you've got to shut this thing down because there's not there hadn't been an environmental study done. They said, oh, no, it's not a federal project. It's a state project, right? We're paying for this. And meanwhile, they're saying, you are going to reimburse us, right?
9: DeSantis had said originally, this is all going to be reimbursed by FEMA. Yeah.
10: And so now the feds have said, we're not going to give you any money until you do the environmental study that's required for a federal project, because it's an immigration detention facility, and immigration is solely a federal
9: Right. So DeSantis took it on with no hope of being of having the taxpayers of Florida being reimbursed. All right. The phones have started. I'm happy to say we have Vivian on the line. I'm not sure what town Vivian's from, but she wants to talk about the legislation, the domestic terrorism legislation. Vivian, you're on the air.
11: Hi. This is Vivian from Waimama.
9: All right. Vivian from Waimama.
11: I am sadly a constituent of Danny Alvarez. He's on speed dial. He hears from me several times a week, or his office does. I never get a response. But my comment is that the people here in Tampa Bay need, and your listeners need to be paying attention, because some of the worst legislation that is affecting all of us every single day with all of the traffic and congestion and urban sprawl and paving over everything is coming out of Tampa Bay legislators. In addition to this terrorism ridiculousness, Danny Alvarez is a sponsor of a bill that will allow public conservation lands to be turned over to agriculture. So agricultural best interests are being served.
9: Yeah, that one looks like it's a little bit like it's being held back a little bit. I'm not sure. You think that one's going to go forward? Because the latest news seemed to suggest that there was some opposition to it up there, even in our Republican-controlled supermajority legislature.
11: Well, I certainly hope so. But the mere fact that the representative from Hillsborough County, from rural Riverview, suffering more than probably anyone else in the county from urban sprawl, is the one proposing this is absolutely maddening. We also have Michael Owen proposing more urban sprawl in the Little Manatee River, southwest Hillsborough County, where he's proposing more development. He's also the one proposing that we only have single representation on the Hillsborough County Board of County Commissioners.
9: Yeah, that's
10: another horrible idea.
9: Yeah,
11: another horrible, and local people, we are already suffering from loss of rural lands and habitat and paving over the world and water pollution and everything else. And we need to vote these people out, because I strongly suspect that the reason they're proposing all these crazy ideas is because they're afraid they're going to lose power soon. And they need to.
9: All right.
11: And they're trying to get whatever they can.
9: All right, Vivian, I've got another call from a caller who also wants to talk about agriculture. So let's hear what Jerry in St. Pete has to say. Thank you for your call, Vivian. Appreciate
11: it. Thank you.
9: All right, Jerry in St. Pete, you want to talk about agriculture too?
12: I do. So thank you so much. You guys do a great job. Now, obviously, there's a lot of cataclysmic things happening right now. I think we can all agree upon that. So you're doing a great job. So if we can't address it today, if we could put it on your calendar for later, you have programs on WMNF, the Sustainable Living Show, and things like that that start to talk about agriculture. But what I don't hear, because it's just doesn't happen, is where is our food going to come from? You know, like, where is the status? I know the status of the Florida citrus is in trouble, but without planning at this point, you got to start somewhere. So I know we can't address all these problems right now. Thank you so much for the work that you do. I know you all are very dedicated. The music is fantastic. But, I mean, I'm a farmer, so, like, where's food going
9: to
12: come?
9: Well, okay. It sounds like you agree with Vivian that there's a risk to these bills that are pending to take over rural lands for more sprawl and development. And so that's certainly something that our listeners should pay attention to if they're concerned with things like where's our food going to come from if we don't have any farmland left in Florida.
12: Well, you can't drink it. You can't even drink it.
9: Right. All right, Jerry, thank you for your call. We appreciate it.
12: One more thing, okay?
9: All right, hurry up.
12: I lost my...
9: All right, well, I've got other people in the queue, so I'm going to let them come into the discussion, but thanks for your call.
10: Thanks for calling.
9: Before we go on, I've got a couple emails or text messages I want to read. I've got somebody who's saying, accusing me of being in favor of terrorism, I guess because I've been against this domestic terrorist legislation. Hey, listen, here's the thing. I'm concerned with who's selecting what group is a domestic terrorist group. I mean, this seems like an opportunity for people in the FDLE, for people in the Republican regime to pick on, for example, you know, Muslim advocacy organizations. DeSantis issued an executive order a couple months ago labeling CAIR, C-A-I-R, which is a Muslim civil rights organization, as a terrorist organization when they are an organization that champions civil rights for Muslims. I mean, that's it. And, you know, that this law that they want to pass that says you can't fund any sort of domestic terrorist organization, that looks like an attack on, you know, private Muslim schools. So it's not that I support terrorism, it's that I don't support having these very vague...
10: laws that attack thought and opinion.
9: Right. Or religion or ethnicity that put in the hands of one person the opportunity to make these decisions in secret. That's the other thing. This proposal suggests that these labelings of organizations as domestic terrorist organizations is going to take place in secret. So there's no opportunity to rebut allegations against the labeling of your organization as a domestic terror. So that's where I'm at with that. Not that I support terrorism. I mean, that's just insane. All right. I've got, let's see, who's been hanging on the longest? I've got Mary Poole, who wants to talk about legislation. You're on the air, Mary.
13: Hi, good morning. Can you hear me okay?
9: Yep.
13: All right, good. First of all, this isn't why I'm calling, but in response to that last thing, if you remember in Minnesota, Renee Good and Alex Pretty were considered domestic terrorists.
10: Yeah.
13: I mean, this domestic terrorist bill targets people who disagree. That's what it's all about. So thank you for standing up for that. My concern, and I was listening to something on NPR this morning, I didn't know about this, about the attack on unions, DeSantis. I think it's Republican Senator from Lee County introduced Bill 1296 to curtail unions even further, but giving an exemption to the unions that support him, which are the...
10: Police,
9: law enforcement.
13: I'm just horrified at this. It's specifically, as I understand it, it's meant to target teachers' unions and people who are critical of him.
9: Absolutely.
13: And it's just another nail in the coffin of our freedoms to speak and for the people to express opposition. I find that really horrifying.
9: Yeah, that's another thing that's working its way through the legislature. So pay attention to that,
10: listeners. Yeah, they're trying to make it harder to vote in union elections, and they're trying to stack the deck, saying that you need a higher percentage of votes to start or even keep your union.
9: Yeah,
10: and this follows on the heels of what they did a couple of years ago, which said, you know, you have to pay, you have to have a certain percentage of your members, and then they wouldn't allow payroll deductions.
9: Right, that made it harder. To keep the numbers up. All right, thank you, Mary. Thanks for calling in.
13: Welcome.
9: We appreciate it. All right, I've got Mike in Sarasota. You're on the air, Mike.
14: Great. Thank you for taking my call. Let me get you off the speakerphone.
9: Yep.
14: I'll get you on. First off, I just want to echo what the previous caller just said, which is this has to be considered as just another attack on free speech and dissent in America. The Trump administration and their allies have been relentlessly attacking education, law firms, and any other dissidents and anybody that you can.
9: Now, something really interesting happened with the law firms this week. I don't know if you saw, but on Monday,
14: DOJ is renewing its assault on them.
9: No, but on Monday, DOJ announced that they were going to abandon their fight to preserve the executive orders against the law firms. And then yesterday, they filed something with the court that said, oops, sorry, we are not abandoning our appeals. We are going to continue our fight against the law firms. Well, these people are clowns.
14: But getting back to the main purpose you mentioned at the beginning, I completely agree with you that this bill about terrorism is a bad bill because it's vague language, it criminalizes opinions, and it sounds unconstitutional. And if it can make CARE illegal, an organization like CARE illegal, which has never committed any violence, it could certainly make an organization like WMNF illegal.
9: WMNF, the ACLU, Planned Parenthood. I mean, there are any number of organizations that they could accuse of being a domestic terrorist organization because they don't like their viewpoint.
14: Right. And the thing about the ACLU is we may be counting on the ACLU to actually attack this law. And if they make them illegal, then we don't have anybody.
9: Exactly.
14: So that gets to my questions for you. I have two questions for you about this. With the bill being this bad, can it be challenged preemptively? That's my first question. Can various organizations such as the ACLU and maybe even WMNF go to court to challenge it preemptively?
9: No, it can't.
14: Okay, all right. Well, then my second question is that if we can't challenge it preemptively, what about, do we have to wait for actual enforcement of the bill to them to actually enforce it upon somebody? And then if so, is there any inkling that there is anything, any group of people in Florida who will then challenge it?
9: Well, okay, let me answer that putting on my lawyer hat. Gary also is a lawyer. But, a controversy has to be ripe to go to court. It has to be alive, It can't be something speculative. The courts will not hear a speculative complaint. So, yeah, it has to be, there has to be an actual law that's been passed into law. There has to be an actual controversy.
10: And you have to have standing to bring the suit.
9: Yes, so that's why.
10: So you have to be in the target zone of this particular law in order to
9: So those are really good questions, Mike. I'm glad you asked them, but those are the answers. No, so the law would have to be passed and somebody would have to be the target of it, or an organization would have to be the target of it. And then presumably that organization or that person could sue. But part of the problem with this law is that one of the companion pieces of legislation makes the whole process secret. So you don't know until you maybe lose your FCC license like WMNF, or until the FDLE is at your door and seizing all your computers and your electronic devices and shutting you down. You just don't know. But thank you for raising those issues that I think they're important, and it's important for people to know. I got to let you go, Mike. I'm sorry. I've got a big queue here of people waiting to get on air. So thank you for calling in. Appreciate it. I've got Greg in Tampa. You're on the line. You're on the air. I'm sorry.
15: Yeah, great. Listen, thanks. I'm a big supporter of WMNF. And
9: thank you.
15: You're welcome. And I appreciate you bringing this to light, because I was shocked to hear it, to be honest. What's disturbing a lot of times is the right, they say something for everybody else to parrot. For instance, anybody who's in opposition to, like, the Iran war, we're pro-terrorist. This is their talking point. This is their what they parrot. And we hear it all the time. And then they always have something to say that's, they'll try to figure something out to paint us with a different view as being pro terrorist or, you know.
9: Anti-American.
10: I'm frequently called a communist on Facebook, which is it couldn't be any less true.
9: Yeah, I know. You know, we're called un-American because, you know, we challenge authoritarianism. We challenge fascism. I mean, that's certainly something that I do on the show. And as I mentioned earlier, I just got a text message from somebody saying, oh, so you're in favor of terrorism, you know, which is couldn't be further
10: absurd
9: from the truth.
15: It's ridiculous.
9: It is ridiculous. But I'm disturbed to hear that this is the first that you are hearing about these bills that are pending in the legislature. You know, here on Midpoint, I try to focus really heavily on what is happening in the Florida legislature because I don't think that the media does a good enough job to educate Floridians about what's happening up in Tallahassee. And then it becomes too late. All of a sudden, we turn around and people are screaming, why can't I protect my trees in my city or in my neighborhood? Or why can't we ban single-use plastic bags? Or, you know, why is there so much development in these, in my rural community. I mean, all these things that are happening and people don't notice until it's too late when the laws have been passed and their freedoms have been restricted and their ability to control their own communities and the life within their communities is gone because they've gotten rid of home rule. I mean, these are things that people don't understand are affected directly by what happens in Tallahassee. And for the last, like, three decades, pretty much, we've had a Republican-controlled supermajority in the legislature that has frankly been making our lives more difficult. And, you know, they continue to push the boundaries. They can continue to make it so that it becomes more and more difficult to elect anybody but them. You know, right now we've got DeSantis who is trying to redistrict our congressional districts mid-decade, which has not been done before.
10: And illegal under the Florida Constitution if it's done for political purposes.
9: Yeah, and yet they're going to go ahead and do it. He's paid, which has not been done before.
10: And illegal under the Florida Constitution if it's done for political

0: people complaining about Washington, D.C., and that's the big problem. I said, you're looking too far north. It's Tallahassee that's really affecting your life on a daily basis more often.
1: Yeah, and people do not understand that their voices make a difference in Tallahassee. You know, if you're like Vivian, a caller earlier, a constituent of Danny Alvarez, you need to let Danny Alvarez know what you think about his bill create these sort of secret terrorism labels that can make you subject to arrest and shut you down. I mean, you need to let him know that. You need to let Jose Alvarez, who is some kind of a Democrat, allegedly, who is a co-sponsor of this bill. I mean, you need to let him know what you think of that.
0: We're talking about criminal prosecution, you know, and it's just, I've been watching the legislature for years, decades, really, and in the last 15 years or so, that the willingness to pass blatantly unconstitutional laws just because they want to, and let the you know, damn the consequences, we'll let somebody sue us and make it go away, it is not the way to run a state government. But that's what that's what we've got.
1: Well, and you know, the court system moves very slowly. You know, that's the problem. So bad things are passed in Tallahassee. Bad laws are passed in Tallahassee. Then the laws are enforced. Then somebody or an organization sues, and it goes to court. And it just gives the DeSantis regime an opportunity to send more money to their favored law firms to defend laws that they know are blatantly unconstitutional, but that they want to get to the Florida Supreme Court, because the Florida Supreme Court is a wholly owned subsidiary now of the DeSantis regime. And so, you know, it's a vicious circle here.
0: Yeah, the amount that's paid for legal fees on all these lawsuits is staggering.
1: Yeah, last year they added something like $11 million to the budget for legal defense of all of these crazy laws and executive orders. Okay, we are doing a talk back town hall here on Midpoint WMNF, and we want to hear from you today about what you want to talk about, what you're worried about, what kinds of things in the news are disturbing to you, and what you think our listeners should be focused on, should be understanding. So give us a call at 813-239-9663. 813-239-9663. That's the studio call-in number, and we want to hear from you during the live show with the news that you think is important for our listeners to pay attention to. So, I'm here. I'm Shelley Rebeck. I'm your host of Midpoint. I've got Gary Gibbons with me, and we're ready to talk about what you want to talk about. So, let's see. I've got a text message here that says, from 5779, good morning. Does Florida Tallahassee believe voters deserve Eric, E-R-I-C, given the allegations of rampant election fraud? Okay, I'm not sure that I understand the question. I'm not sure whether the texter is suggesting that Eric is a bad thing or a good thing, but Eric is a national program that allows supervisors of elections around the country to communicate with each other so that they can know whether somebody has voted in more than one place, and to make sure that we don't have people voting in multiple places, in multiple elections. And Florida has withdrawn from ERIC, from the ERIC program. So we no longer have that access, that opportunity to look for that type of election fraud. So, yeah, I'm not sure I understand your question, but I will say that I think that withdrawing from the ERIC program is a bad thing and a dangerous thing, and I don't think that Florida should have done that, but they did. So I don't know if that answers your question. All right, what else do we have here? I have an email from Fred who says that we have laws that prevent our government from conducting secret surveillance.

0: of its citizens. Pray that they are followed and upheld. This is from Fred in Michigan, and he's citing to the Fourth Amendment of the United States Constitution that protects against unreasonable secret government surveillance requiring warrants based on probable cause. And, you know, Fred, you're right, but as we've noticed, the constitutional impediments don't seem to really stop these people from passing unconstitutional laws.
1: We've got ICE agents busting down people's doors without search warrants. You know, they have created something they call an administrative warrant, which is totally outside of the purview of the Fourth Amendment.
0: Yeah.
1: So.
0: Yeah. Okay. Let's hear from John in Lutz. John, you're on the air.
2: Yes, thank you for taking my call. About the bill designating groups as terrorists or terrorist-supporting organizations.
0: Yep.
2: I wonder if I could play a little bit of devil's advocate. I'm actually glad if that there would be finally a way that we can designate AIPAC a terrorist organization, since it supports the terrorism and the genocide of Palestinians. So I'm all for sending everyone who's an AIPAC supporter to prison.
0: Well, the likelihood of that happening, I think, is really slim, John. I mean, you know, that's the thing about having these processes in secret. First of all, there's no ability to influence what goes on in those rooms. There's no ability to influence what kind of conclusions are rendered, and you know. Your opinion, I don't know how, other than calling into shows like this, I don't know how you would get that to the people to whom it would matter. But, you know, given the fact that we have this Republican-controlled supermajority in Florida and a Republican-controlled executive branch, Republican-controlled judicial branch, the notion that they would declare AIPAC a terrorist organization, I think that's, like, really slim. I don't think that's going to happen. But,
2: well,
0: you know.
2: We've been trying to keep hope alive, and we need to vote people in the office who will support justice.
0: Okay.
1: That's amen.
0: Yeah. Agree with you there. Thank you for calling in, John. Appreciate it.
2: Thank you.
0: All right. Let's see. I've got... all right. We've got a bunch of text messages here that I wanted to go through. Gary, what else is on your list of things that you wanted to talk about with the listeners?
1: Well, you know, at the risk of leaving the state of Florida issues, I have to talk about this war that was started over the weekend. And what really jumped out at me was a decision that was made by Kash Patel just a few days ago to fire a bunch of people, a dozen agents and staff members from the counterintelligence unit tasked with monitoring threats from Iran, of all places. Right. They were ousted for the simple reason that they were also involved in looking at the records that the president took to Mar-a-Lago. Remember the documents case that was dismissed by Eileen Cannon?
0: Yeah.
1: You know, I guess Kash Patel was embarrassed or called on the carpet by the president for his behavior at the Olympics. And so he has to come back and get in his good graces by firing people. But there's been this huge lack of concern, I would say, for our security here at home. We've between Kash Patel firing people from the FBI and Pam Bondi firing people from the DOJ, we have lost hundreds of years of experience and qualifications for people who have been career employees who are doing the job of keeping us safe.
0: Yeah.
1: And that's just disappeared, you know. And
0: yeah, I mean, without, you know, we like to keep it Florida focused, but you know, so without getting too far afield on that, the idea that that we are not exposed by virtue of Trump's foray into, Israel's war against Iran. The idea that we as citizens here are not exposed to the potential for,
1: retaliation.
0: At home here, like 9/11 type activity by Iran is, it's silly. We're here in Tampa, Florida, which is the site of Central Command, which governs our wars in the Middle East. I mean, we are, of all places in the United States, probably the most exposed because of that. Because what we've seen is that Iran is retaliating against all these American military sites throughout the Middle East. Their missiles cannot reach Tampa.
1: Nope.
0: Okay, they cannot reach Tampa, but certainly bad actors can reach Tampa. Bad actors, individuals can reach Tampa, and it's important to keep that in mind when you think about whether it's worth what we are doing in connection with our bombing campaign in Iran.
1: And the people that were fired for political reasons are the ones that were charged with investigating those types of counterterrorism, attacks. So it's frightening. And it's disturbing from a lack of planning and a lack of everything that's going on in this war.
0: Yeah, I mean, it's just going to encourage more chaos throughout the region, more refugees. Anyway, I want to bring it back to a Florida issue, though, because we like to be Florida focused here on Midpoint. Meanwhile, get your pen and write down our call-in number if you have something to add. 813-239-9663. If you're a new caller, we want to hear from you. Another thing that's been on my mind is that Florida just cut off all access to HIV treatment for 16,000 people. And Florida's not alone. Florida's one of 20 states that have taken similar measures to restrict access to HIV treatment. Why? That's not just cruelty. It's a major public health crisis in the making. Now, you may think, well, that doesn't affect me. I'm not HIV positive. I don't have AIDS. Or I take PrEP to prevent it. I'm undetectable. But listen, without access to HIV treatment, it is absolutely inevitable that HIV is going to spread. And as it spreads, we risk it mutating. And all of a sudden, maybe PrEP doesn't work anymore. Maybe current treatments don't work anymore. Maybe more and more people are susceptible to getting HIV and AIDS. And more people are dying. And in the meantime, more people are sick and are burdening our healthcare system so that people with other health issues have less access to emergency rooms, to doctors, to hospital treatment. Why do this, Florida? Why? Why invite this health crisis? For what? Let me just speak to people who have lost their access to this HIV treatment for a minute. And let you know that the federal Centers for Medicare and Medicaid, which is CMS, they have some resources for you. So you want to check the CMS website, or you want to Google the special enrollment period for Florida ADAP consumers. And see if you can get some assistance through that program, because Florida has abandoned you. I'm sorry to say.
1: There's another Senate bill that the governor is heavily in favor of. It's Senate Bill 1756 that is trying to relax the standards for having your children vaccinated before they go to school.
0: Yeah.
1: And so, thankfully right now there's no House bill that's a companion, but who knows? This is the really scary part of the legislative session where they start tacking things on to other bills to try to sneak them through. And so the concern is, right now, as of February 26th, there are 107 confirmed measles cases in Florida. Remember, we thought we had eradicated that. And we're like third in the nation in the number of measles cases. Well, if you want to invite, that to explode, let's stop vaccinating kids before they go to school.
0: Yeah, right now they're prohibiting public schools from requiring mandating vaccinations, and now they want to extend that to private schools as well. So I don't know where you're going to send your kid to school if you're concerned about that. If you have a kid who's, you know, got a suppressed immune system and has to worry about being infected by other unvaccinated kids, I don't know where you're going to send your kid to school to keep their health safe.
1: We call it public health for a reason. You know, a lot of these things that we do are to protect the population at large. And, we're just, I mentioned to you before the show started, our Surgeon Generals used to be the best doctor you could find, right? And now the one that's being proposed on the national level doesn't have a medical license. And we've talked about Joseph Dapo many times.
0: Yeah.
1: Here, another vaccine denier.
0: Another quack.
1: So that's what we've got.
0: You're on the air with Midpoint on WMNF.org, and we are in our Talkback Town Hall with listeners. Give us a call if you want to be heard. We've got a few minutes left before the end of the show. Our number is 813-239-9663 is our studio line. One thing I want to point out before we run out of time is Florida wants to do its own little SAVE Act. They want to tighten voter eligibility rules. And if this passes into law, it's going to mean many students and seniors and women who have changed their names during their lifetime will be blocked from casting a ballot in Florida. House Bill 991 contains a wide-ranging set of changes to the state election code, including new proof of citizenship requirements when registering to vote or voting at the polls, by reducing the kinds of photo ID cards that can be used when you show up to vote or when voting by mail, requiring your legal citizenship status to be posted on your driver's license, so you may need a new driver's license, or get a passport, which is expensive. It's like $130 or $150 bucks to get a passport. So people registering to vote in Florida would need to provide proof of U.S. citizenship through a valid passport or a citizenship certificate or a birth certificate, a certified copy of a birth certificate from a United States jurisdiction, a number of different things that are going to make it much more difficult for people to register to vote and to vote in Florida. Now, this is a particularly Florida law that they're trying to pass. This is not the Federal SAVE Act. The Federal SAVE Act looks like it's going to go down to defeat.
1: Yeah, because the Senate's
0: Congress.
1: Not going to take it up.
0: Right, right. But this is a particular Florida laws that they're trying to pass to make it more difficult to vote in Florida.
1: And this has nothing to do with election security. Yeah, let's be clear. The elections in Florida are safe, and I've worked elections.
0: No,
1: you have
0: this,
1: too.
0: This is a way to keep people from changing the Republican-controlled regime that we have in Florida, where they control all branches of government and they have a supermajority in the legislature. This is a chance for them to maintain that control by reducing the pool of voters. All right, I've got a couple calls here. I'm going to take Jack in Tampa. You're on the line. You want to talk about stadium construction?
3: Yes, ma'am. They have plans to build a new stadium for the Rays in Tampa, and they want us, the taxpayers, to fit half the bill of it, which is $2.5 billion. Plus, they announced that the Buccaneers want to spend $2.5 billion to renovate their stadium. So somehow, we as the taxpayers are going to get stuck paying for half of it.
0: Well, you may be right. I mean...
1: and the governor seems hell-bent to just give away state assets as yes. part of this deal as well.
0: Yes, he wants to give away the land on the campus of the Hillsborough Community College. It's not called Community College anymore,
1: just
0: isn't it?
1: Hillsborough College.
0: Hillsborough College, yeah. He wants to give away the land there.
1: And the DMV office that's yes. on MLK.
0: That serves so many people who may now need to get new driver's licenses to yeah. be able to vote.
1: And it was just renovated a couple of years ago, but he just wants to give that to the developers that would not be used for the stadium or parking, but would be part of the commercial development piece of this whole thing. They want a 100-acre site so that they can have a mixed-use commercial and residential and all these other things around the stadium, and the governor seems more than willing to give that away as part of this deal.
0: Yeah, and I don't even know who to talk to about that. Who's like controlling that? Is it the governor? Is it the county commission that has to approve that? Is it? I guess it's the state. You know, the state, the board of trustees of the university system too. I'm not even sure. Like who do we even object to on this? Plan.
3: Yeah.
0: You know?
3: But I'm telling you right now, the taxpayers.
0: We're going to be on the hook for it.
3: We're going to be on the hook for all this.
0: Yeah. Well, thank you for calling in and raising that
1: good
0: issue,
1: question.
0: Jack. Appreciate it. All right. I can take one more call quickly. This is Marie from Indian Rocks Beach. You're on the air. Make it quick, please.
4: Good morning. Thank you for your show. What I want to point out to the world, basically, ever listening, is the separation of voting and schools to be just dealt with statewide. The problem with that is if you live in Florida and you want to move to another state, the reason we have the Board of Education is so that you can take a child out of second grade, move to another state, and put them in second grade because we have some cohesive education rules. When they try to stop that, it's just another way to keep people down, keep them behind, keep them poor, and under their finger. So we all have to fight as hard as we can because it's the wealthy people who are trying to turn our country into a one-sided playing field.
0: Well, you know, that's another interesting question, Marie. You know, more and more people are probably in Florida pulling their kids out of public school and putting them in homeschool, which is not subject to the same kinds of rigorous regulation that the public schools are for curriculum and testing.
4: Yeah, and it leaves them open for abuse, which is what has been proven. Yes, some people do an amazing job, but the majority of us cannot handle homeschooling. And they do it as a way of not having accountability for their children.
0: Right. Yeah. And also, we've also got, can you take us off speakerphone? Because there's a lot of
1: And we're paying people to homeschool now.
0: Yeah, we're
1: too.
0: Paying people. And they also have this new thing now where the state is going to give charter schools a free use of public school buildings and assets and janitorial services and cafeteria services. And that, yep. You know, this whole Schools of Hope thing now, they're basically trying to turn over what is a public asset to private businesses.
4: Same with prison. It's not good.
0: Without the accountability that is required of public schools. Yeah. Well, thank you for your call. Appreciate it. You bringing this up too.
4: Have a great day.
0: Thank you.
1: Thank you.
0: I've got a message here that says, "Why is that bad that only citizens are by law allowed to vote?" Okay, somebody has sent me a text message from 4783 who wants to know, why is that bad that only citizens are allowed to vote? Nobody's saying that that's bad. Only citizens should be allowed to vote. But here's the thing. They take us out of the ERIC system so that we can't check people's status around the country. They've now made it so that supervisors of elections can't check through. They right now, they can check through the Social Security system to see if you're a citizen. There are so many other ways that they can establish your status as a citizen, short of making you purchase a $150 passport or something to prove your status. It's not that there's any objection to having only citizens vote. The objection is to making it more difficult for individuals to establish that they are a citizen.
1: And that's if you good. Have to pay for that, isn't that a poll tax
0: yes,
1: that we outlawed?
0: It's just like a poll tax. Yeah, so I want to be clear. I have no objection to making sure that citizens only are voters. And in fact, every possible research has shown that there aren't, you know, major numbers of people who aren't citizens voting. Very, very, very small. I don't have the numbers in front of me right now, but it's very, very small.
1: It's not an issue.
0: It's not an issue. This is not because we have non-citizens voting. This is because they want to restrict the people who do vote. That's what it is. It's just let's just be real clear on that. Nobody wants non-citizens to vote.
1: And they don't.
0: And they don't, right. And they don't. All
1: right. They'll be deported if they do.
0: Yeah.
1: You know.
0: Okay. We are at the end of the show now. I'm really sorry. That's all we have time for today. Thanks so much again for your support during our pledge drive. We are very grateful. Thanks to Gary Gibbons for joining us today. And to our WMNF volunteers, Jessica Green for getting us on the air, and Daria Miranova for taking your calls. I want to remind you that Midpoint is going to be sponsoring our next WaveMakers speaker series on Wednesday, April 8th, when we will be hosting historian Robert Fiesler, author of American Scare, Florida's Hidden Cold War on Black and Queer Lives, which is the story of the Johns Committee, Florida's own version of the House Un-American Activities Committee in the 50s and 60s. Robert is a really interesting speaker, and this will be a scintillating evening of Florida history that has frightening implications for what is happening in our politics today. So tickets are only $10 in advance, and you can get them at WMNF.org/events. I hope to see you there on April 8th at the Commodore. Now stay tuned for Talking Animals. We are WMNF Tampa, and we are out.

0: This is
1: Hello, I'm James Reynolds. Welcome to BBC Conversations. This time we bring together people who live and work on active volcanoes. Earlier this month, a volcanic eruption killed three people hiking up Mount Tukunu in Indonesia. The tourists had climbed the mountain despite official warnings. In our conversations, we wanted to explore what attracts people to volcanoes.
2: I think it's good a little bit in life to maybe do something that scares you and be humbled and lose our ego for a moment and realize how small we are and how big and strong these forces are.
1: That's Damien, known as the Lava Chaser. We'll hear more from him, from volcano guides, and also from someone who's chosen to make his home on the slopes of an active volcano. That's after the BBC News.
3: BBC News with Chris Barrow. President Trump has said an agreement with Iran to end the war has largely been negotiated. He made the announcement on his social media after separate calls with Arab leaders and the Israeli Prime Minister Benjamin Netanyahu. Mr. Trump said the deal would also include the reopening of the Strait of Hormuz. But as our correspondent Peter Bowes explains, the tenor of the comments from the Iranian side were slightly different.
4: With the caveat that we've heard positive statements before from the president about a potential deal with Iran, this does look as if there is perhaps some sort of breakthrough in the making. Although the mood music from Iran is somewhat different, saying that as far as they're concerned, gaps remain, that the issue of a nuclear weapon, also the Strait of Hormuz, hasn't been part of the current round of talks. And in fact, just in the last few minutes, Iran saying that the Strait of Hormuz will remain under its management.
3: The government in the Democratic Republic of Congo has suspended all commercial and private flights to and from the northeastern city of Bunia because of the risk of spreading Ebola. Bunia is the capital of Ituri province, one of the epicentres of the current Ebola outbreak. Our reporter Richard Kagoe is following events from Nairobi.
5: They're saying that the scale of the outbreak is huge. They did confirm at the health ministry in Uganda that there are three new cases on Saturday. And so it raises concern that could there be a possibility then that countries that do border the Democratic Republic of Congo, which is geographically very expansive, so it shares its borders with nine countries. So could it be possible that there would be cases elsewhere? And what we have seen is that some of the surrounding countries like Rwanda, Tanzania, they've shut their borders, including Uganda, to public transport.
3: Heavy explosions have been reported from Ukraine's capital, Kyiv. The military administration in the city said air raid alerts were issued when Russian drones approached the city. Only hours later, officials said Kyiv was under heavy attack by ballistic missiles and warned residents to stay in shelters. The security forces in Bolivia have used heavy machinery to clear roadblocks set up by anti-government protesters and allow food, medicines and other goods to enter the main city of La Paz. Our global affairs correspondent Anbarasa Natarajan reports.
6: Bulldozers were deployed to clear rocks and concrete pillars from the roads to allow food trucks and ambulances to transit the highways leading to the main city of La Paz. Bolivian police and soldiers escorted some of the vehicles, which had hoisted white flags. In some areas, like Sencata, clashes broke out after protesters regrouped and blocked the roads again.
3: This is the World News from the BBC. Two indigenous communities involved in deadly clashes over land in southwestern Colombia have agreed to a truce. Clitzia Sala has the details.
7: Fighting between the Misak and Nasa people in Colombia's southwestern Cauca region left seven people dead and more than 100 injured. Both communities claim the same area as ancestral territory. Under an agreement brokered by humanitarian organizations and local officials, both sides pledged to end attacks and avoid inflammatory posts on social media. The deal also includes a humanitarian mission to recover the body of a Misak villager killed in the violence and the release of people detained by both communities. The region has seen growing unrest in recent years linked to drug trafficking and illegal land occupations.
3: Firefighters in California, who are trying to stop a tank containing poisonous chemicals from exploding, say it's heating up at a rate of about half a degree Celsius an hour. A local fire chief said this was despite firefighters dousing it with jets of water in an effort.
0: Good morning, everyone. You are listening to Making Connections, and this is Patricia. Good morning, Leela. How are you today?
8: I am doing all right this morning. How about yourself?
0: I am doing okay. I appreciated your text earlier and say, hey, where are you? Because traffic is just a mess this morning. I don't know what's going on, but I made it here by the skin of my teeth, and happy to be here this morning. How was your weekend?
8: Oh, it was good. It was good. No complaints. I got to see my mom and big family night at mom's house.
0: That is always good. Yeah. That is always good. That's awesome. I had the pleasure of traveling to Boston and presenting at a national healthcare interpreting conference, which was really cool. After years of working on a dissertation and talking about some issues, was able to present it to like-minded individuals and people in the field. So it was pretty cool to do that. So good weekend in Boston was awesome. So good weather, by the way, too. So okay. I appreciated that. Yeah. Well, once again, you know, you start your week the right way, and then something just changes the turn of the day. You know, there's enough chaos happening in the world, but of course, there's always happening locally. Sadly, we had another shooting at a place of worship, and it was at a Islamic center in San Diego, one of the largest Islamic centers in the country, as well as in San Diego. And you know, the two gunmen, young men, 17 and 19 year olds, killed three men and then died by suicide. This is the largest mosque, like I mentioned, in San Diego County, located in Claremont, you know, about 8 miles from the downtown area. You know, the victims were a security guard who was a hero who prevented them from going further into the Islamic Center and killing any other individuals, primarily children. It was a 17-year-old called Kane Clark and an 18-year-old Caleb Vasquez. You know, there was findings of anti-Semitic writings found in their car. There was hate speech. The police there is investigating as a hate crime. And the interesting thing is the mother of one of the young men found, you know, information lending her to believe there was a suicide note as well. And she reached out to the police a couple of hours prior to this happening, and to let them know that her son was suicidal and that he had taken some of her guns. And they had been looking for him prior to the shooting happened, but unfortunately made it to the Islamic Center, killed three, and then shot himself as well as the other young man. So 17 and 19-year-olds, I want to know where the hate comes from that let someone do this. How do you carry so much hate at such a young age to commit these types of acts? And very overwhelming, I think.
8: Absolutely.
0: Yeah. And sadly, here locally, one of the things, continuing on with the hate speech and everything that is happening, because, you know, there should be no... This should not be happening in schools. This should not be happening in synagogues. This should not be happening in mosques. This type of hate shouldn't, and it should not be happening in our classrooms. And the reason I bring up a classroom is because sadly we had a teacher in a Hillsborough County school take a white American teacher, take a black baby doll and take it and wrap a cord around its neck like a noose and hang it in the classroom for the children to see. Classroom of children. It's being investigated right now. The school board is not someone that is involved. I've already been chatting with some of the school board members. They're not involved in how this gets resolved, but it's being investigated at one of our local schools. So that lets you know the level. She said it was a way of getting attention. It wasn't anything that had to do with racism, but we know what that imagery means in the black community and the massive amounts of lynching that have happened in this country. And as of late, in 2025 into 2026, there have been some cases of lynching of black young men in the South. Deemed suicide, but being currently investigated still. Oh, wow. So this imagery for such young minds and for parents is something that is very akin to what we're seeing at a national level. Imagine your kiddos that are that age coming home and saying this is what they experience in the classroom.
8: Absolutely. That would be horrible to even have a child of that age have to come home and try to describe something like that, because my kids don't know what a lynching is. You know, like,
0: right.
8: So have them have to try to describe that. That's very disheartening. I'm wondering what kind of attention were you trying to get?
0: Yes.
8: What?
0: Yeah. Or the privilege that comes with thinking you can get away with this, you know, and that teacher's Miss Karen Savage, you know, and the picture alone, and I didn't want to repost or put it on somewhere because I don't want to continue to move that image across and people to see that, because it is hard to process. And, it reminds people of trauma and what we've experienced in this country, and sadly what we are seeing at a national level, that hate speech and that hate rhetoric. So I wanted to make sure that I highlighted these two things because they hit us all and they impact us all. And we have to get to the bottom of where all of this hate is coming from.
8: Absolutely.
0: Yeah. But on another note, I'm excited for our guest that is here with us today. Is someone that I know from the community and has been out here doing the good work, as we like to say. As you know, Leela, we've been talking about all of the issues that are happening in our state and in our county when it comes to rhetoric from the White House, as well as some of the redistricting that happened here in the state of Florida a couple of weeks ago, as well as what's happening in Tennessee, Alabama, and all of these states in the South that are impacting the electoral, the voters, and our ability to have representation. So I wanted to bring on our guest today and kind of talk about what is their perspective, what is the Democratic Party doing in the state, and then locally, to fight back against this. So no one better than the Democratic chair to the Hillsborough County Democratic Party, Vanessa Lester. Welcome, Chair Lester. How are you today?
9: I'm doing great. Thank you for having me on this morning.
0: My pleasure. Thank you for coming in. And I know that you took an extra day off because you messed up the days. But I say, like I told you, sometimes our body and our mind tells us we need an extra day. So I appreciate you taking the time to come and chat with us today.
9: Thank you for, again, as I stated, thank you for having me here. So happy.
0: Excellent. So, known Vanessa for quite some time and know she's been out there doing the great work in the community, difficult work and work that sometimes goes underappreciated, how hard it is to lead a party that because of what's happening at a state level, local level, and national, is a challenge. Tell us a little bit, Vanessa, as we are heading into the midterms. This is all we're talking about right now, not just locally, but nationally. What is the overall strategy of the party? That's what everybody wants to know. We're not loud enough. What are we doing to get this done? I mean, what is the local party strategy, and what does it look like for Hillsborough County to actually win?
9: Okay, well, thank you.
0: And that's a lot.
9: That is a lot to unpack, and thank you for the question. What I will say is this. We just have to do the work. Right. And as I tell people all the time, you can't beat anybody's system. But if you learn the system, then you can make it work for you. Mm-hmm. And to me, that's absolutely key. And what I would like to see is the energy that goes into No Kings rallies. I would like to see that same energy displayed when it comes to redistricting, because we say that we don't want a king. But then you also have to put the effort in against the rules, the laws, the legislation that will allow a king to actually stand up. So I want to see that same energy displayed by the voters toward redistricting that we see when it comes to No Kings. Mm-hmm. Because actually the redistricting is what allows those people to stand up, mm-hmm. and to maintain their particular space, which is what the redistricting is all about. They want to maintain power. So what we're experiencing is not new. It's just that we have to address it in the appropriate way. And one of the things that I say is that protests bring awareness to movements, mm-hmm. but organizing is what brings about change. Mm-hmm. And that's what we're planning to do here in the Democratic space, is to organize. If you give us a challenge, we'll meet that challenge. If you throw us another challenge, we'll meet that challenge. And if you throw us another challenge, we'll meet that challenge as well. So as you change, we will reorganize and we will make the necessary adjustments to get us across the finish line.
0: I know that at a national level, Democrats are really energized by, the resistance of the Trump agenda. We are seeing more and more seats being flipped at a national level. I think we're at at 30 plus seats post Donald Trump winning the presidency that all sort of went for Trump, but now have been flipped by Democrats. How does that energy translate to us here at the local party here in Hillsborough County and then, you know, statewide into votes, right? What it, here in Tampa Bay, how do we get people to get that same energy to actually get out there and vote?
9: Well, I think when people plug into actually what's going on, there's two different types of people, or I'm going to say one, such as yourself and my, that we stay plugged into politics mm-hmm. all the time.
0: Yes.
9: So we kind of are aware of what's going on. But the average individual is more concerned with keeping a roof over their heads, food in their mouths, paying their bills. And when those bills start to increase, they're, wait a minute, like, what's going on? Let me pay closer attention to what's happening. And one of the things that I like to say is you don't get to vote and go home. You have to vote and stay engaged. You have to hold your legislators accountable. You have to build relationships with your legislators, because if you don't, then they don't know what's important to you. They don't know what to advocate for. So that's my response to that one. Mm.
0: And as we know, the big thing in the state of Florida and states like Tennessee, Virginia, California, Texas is redistricting. We all know that is the hot button and what has everyone up in an uproar, right? Whether it's in favor of them or against them. I know the Democratic Party statewide and the chair have made, you know, comments about what happened and it being constitutional. But now that these new maps that were redrawn, and it was done by a DeSantis staffer who used a partisan data to be able to draw these maps, what is the strategy? I mean, looking at the congressional seats, we have had massive shifting of them. You know, we had candidates that were in 15 that are now in 12. 15 has been broken up in a certain way that it goes out as far as Pasco. And the lines that have been redrawn are really impacting the voters. And the redrawing has, you know, favoring the Republicans and impacting a seat as big as our Representative Kathy Castor, which is in 14. So what is the strategy to retain a seat like Congresswoman Castor's, but also make sure we the Democratic Party potentially flips some of those seats as a result of this redrawing?
9: Absolutely. One of the things that you asked me about is what was about the momentum. Mm-hmm. And I will say this, that it's like a snowball going downhill.
0: Okay.
9: And so a lot of people are now paying attention, and that momentum is moving into the state of Florida.
0: Mm-hmm.
9: That people are motivated to not let this have their impact their daily lives. Regardless to which side of the aisle you're on, I don't believe that Republicans are happy about what's going on as well. And to make this clear, this is nothing new. This has been going on to disenfranchise people since the inception mm-hmm. of this country.
0: Mm-hmm.
9: I do remember looking at a documentary a long time ago stating the fact that that people were going to do things differently, right? That they were going to stop putting swastikas on their back and shaving their heads. They were going to go to college, get degrees, and get elected and change this country mm-hmm. from the inside out. And
0: we're going to redress.
9: Exactly. And I believe that that's actually what's occurring now.
0: Mm.
9: I'm kind of mad at them. I'm really mad at them. But I'm more frustrated with those of us that thought we had gained rights that could not be lost. And I think the fact that we're losing them faster than we gain them is a wake-up call to the average everyday person that's out here. And because neither side, and I do want to make a distinctive difference, there is a difference between a Democrat, a Republican, a MAGA, and a fascist.
0: Mm.
9: And I want to say that those that are not MAGAs and are not fascists are leaning toward the Democratic side of things. They don't want us to regress. They don't want this country to regress back to where it was. So as long as we stand up and we show up and we vote, mm-hmm. I think that the momentum will continue in the state of Florida, and we can flip those seats. I hope that this redistricting goes against what it is that they're planning to do or what they're hoping to get out of it. I think it will backfire mm-hmm. on them as long as we organize and we do the work and we have those conversations with our families and with our friends to say that if you don't vote, it's just like voting, but it's voting for the other side.
0: Yeah, and I totally understand that, but I'll push back a little bit because when someone says that those MAGA voters, you know, are voting for Democrats, now we have seen some movement there, but My thing is, they knew they were what they were voting for, right? When you hold up signs that say mass deportation, when you hold up signs that validate jailing past officials because they don't agree with your rhetoric, you know, which is what we're seeing played out right now. Aren't they getting what they voted for?
9: They're getting what they voted for, but I don't think they realize what it was that they were voting for, right? I don't want to pick on any specific communities
0: or
9: offend anybody, but they bought a lie, and that's it at the end of the lie. And sometimes people would rather continue to go down the same path than to believe that they bought a lie. And I don't want, and I also want to say that I think it's Republicans that's leaning more toward the Democratic. I think believe that it's NPAs, which are nonpartisan affiliates, leaning more toward the Democratic side, less on the MAGA because they believe what they believe, and less on the fascist side. So I want to say that it's Republicans and nonpartisan affiliates, which some people call independents, that are leaning more toward the Democratic side. And some of them did vote for Trump, but they did not vote for what it is that they got. And I don't want to give him any help by giving him suggestions, but he's not utilizing the tools that he has to try to push his agenda forward. So I think that as long as we utilize the tools that we have to recover, it'll be great. And I want to say this really quickly.
0: Sure, please. It's your time.
9: I recall, I believe it was Nadine Smith, and I'm sorry for calling you out without asking your permission, Nadine, if you're listening. But I believe that she says sometimes you have to be set back for a setup, and she utilized a slingshot as an example, that the slingshot is pulled back, but once you release it, it catapults further ahead of where you were. And I believe we're in one of those slingshot moments that although they're trying to push us back, when the dust settles, we'll be further ahead and have more rights and more freedoms than we had before this started. And keep in mind, this did not just start. This has been going on for what, 30, 40 years at least?
0: Yeah. And it lets you know, very clearly what you said, it takes 30, 40 years. You can see that from the legislative standpoint, slowly infiltrating city councils, county commissions, state house seats, because people don't believe, oh, it's a state house seat there. You don't have no power. Yes, you do. They had the power of decimating our maps. They have the power to impact public education. They have the power to impact state tax. I mean, people don't realize the power some of these hats and how much a state representative has when decisions are being made. So there is currently a supermajority in the House here in Florida. I am wondering, how is the party locally and nationally working to break that supermajority?
9: Absolutely. By organizing. It always goes back to organizing. And we are currently, unfortunately, in the super minority. Mm-hmm. And now people are starting to understand that we have to, first of all, and it's baby steps, we have to, first of all, get out of the super minority. That way the owl, the other people on the other owl, have to actually engage with us. And then, again, as I was stating, it's about staying focused on what the actual goals are. And you are correct. All politics is local first.
0: Yes.
9: And so with them staying focused and us not staying focused has definitely had an impact on us.
0: Yeah. And as we know, nearly about 63% of Florida voters passed the Fair Districting Amendment in 2010. Mm-hmm. And this is specifically to prevent this kind of like partisan gerrymandering. DeSantis is essentially declaring that amendment unconstitutional with these maps without any court having ruled that way. What does it say that the governor is kind of unilaterally overriding the will of Florida voters and on his way out of Tallahassee as governor? So, you know, your thoughts.
9: I think he's doing as much damage to the state of Florida for God knows what reason, and I'm not blaming God for this, but I don't know, for whatever reason, hate is the enemy. Hurt people hurt people. And for you to try to break down the state of Florida is unconceivable. It's hard to actually understand what's being achieved here or what the end goal is here. But again, even with the federal level gutting the Voting Rights Act, yes, is giving him the leverage that he needs in order to override the voters' decision with that 2010 amendment. So I don't understand what it is that he's trying to achieve. But again, as I said, staying organizing, I believe Alcatraz.
0: Mm-hmm.
9: Yes, is being closed now, and it took quite a while to do that, but you had to continuously show up and show disgust, mm-hmm, for what is being done to human beings being kept in cages, in cages, and you used the Florida voters' tax money,
0: yes,
9: in order to stand this institution up.
0: Yeah.
9: So we just have to stay as vigilant as they are, and we have to learn to become more proactive than reactive.
0: Yeah, and as we know, there are at least 3 lawsuits that have been filed challenging the new maps. And I keep coming back to that because we need to understand, and I want our listening audience and everyone to keep this in their forefront, how much this is hurting the state of Florida and also nationally. And all 3 cases are arguing it violates the Fair District Amendment that we talked about, that was passed in 2010. And there's a push to consolidate these 3 lawsuits before Leon County Circuit Judge, who was appointed by DeSantis. That right there, you know, breaks a little bit of the confidence. But how confident are you, or even if you've had a conversation with our state chair, Nikki Fried, that the court can stop this map before the 2026 election? Or is it too late because the train has left the station? What are your thoughts?
9: They could put a stop to it. But again, the chaos that we wanted to create has already been created.
0: 100%.
9: When you have candidates jumping from one race to the other, changing up their literature and those type of things, so that they can run in a different seat, the chaos has already been created, as I stated. And keep in mind, too, DeSantis signs a lot of legislation, mm-hmm, and it's always in the headlines when something is signed into law. But
0: yes,
9: what does not get as much spotlight is when it goes through the court system,
0: mm-hmm,
9: and what was implemented is then reversed.
0: Mm-hmm.
9: That's not highlighted as much as the original signing of the actual laws.
0: Yes, I agree 100%, and that behooves our local news and media to give it the same air that they do for these signings. We did have someone write in, but before we proceed, please, you're listening to Making Connections this morning with our guest, Vanessa Lester, who is the chair of the Hillsborough County Democratic Party, and we have reached out to the Republican Party here locally to ensure that we also give them space and time to talk about some of the things we are talking today with the Democratic chair. If you'd like to ask a question, you can email us at dj@wmnf.org, call us at 813-239-9663, or text us at 813-433-0885. We did, Vanessa, have someone write in the show as we were talking, and it says, "Hello, ladies. Great show today. I'm really disappointed by the redistricting fiasco in Florida. It's ridiculous that St. Pete and Wachula are now in the same congressional districts. I agree. And for DeSantis to unveil the map on Fox News was partisan BS and at its absolute worst. But Meatball Ron is the worst politician in the U.S., so it's not surprising. I was curious if your guests could comment on the new college takeover of USF Sarasota Manatee. I hope that the Florida Senate continues to block this because the grifters who took over New College are not to be trusted." David, Mr. Whitepep, Brian, thank you so much for writing into the show.
9: Yes, thank you for the question. I've recently heard about them trying to take over Sarasota, so I'm not as informed on that particular issue. I know the challenges that it came with New College, and from my understanding, the cost is totally exorbitant when it comes to trying to take over the Sarasota space as well. Mm-hmm. So I don't want to speak on something that I'm not completely informed, mm-hmm, about, but I will research that and learn more about it.
0: Yeah, it's definitely been something that we've talked about a little bit on the show, and I know that David has wrote in about it before and asked other individuals that are running for office about this issue because of the impact it's had. It's truly decimated the college, and they had the most Rhodes Scholars coming out of New College. It was a very, and I'm going to use the word lightly, but progressive college with a lot of ideas, a lot of women studies there, which they've gotten rid of that program as well. So it's very sad to see the outcome of what's happening over at New College, but hopefully The Florida Senate will continue to hold the line on that and not give up what's happening at the college. And another person texting in and saying the Republicans have strong youth movement. They aren't going. They will go further with suppression of youth rights. What are we doing to engage the youth? And, you know, I had someone ask me this question not too long ago. I was, you know, just sitting around watching a candidate talking about things. And they said, how are you targeting my community? And the response from the candidate was, well, you guys just don't vote. You know, you guys don't know about this, so we have to kind of walk you through that. And for me, it was a little disappointing to hear that, because I'm seeing the movement, as this listener said, where the Republican youth has been mobilized. But what are we doing for the Democratic? My response to that was, the problem is that we have told young people between 18 and 25 that their vote doesn't count. And it stayed in their brain. But what we have to remember is, how do we change that? How do we go back and change what we've already told them, right? And I say we because it's discussed. How many times have we said, oh, kids just don't vote. They don't get out there. You know, so how do we change that rhetoric and let them understand that their vote has a lot of power? And if it didn't, they wouldn't be working so hard to take it away. So how are you engaging the youth?
9: Okay, so first of all, I'd like to take a step back and talk a little bit about the Sarasota and college and how that's having an impact. Mm-hmm. And what I want to say, I believe Florida is 50 out of 50.
0: Yes.
9: And that starts in the public school system or in the lower grade levels before you ever get to college. They mm-hmm. want uneducated people mm-hmm. because if you're uneducated,
0: the pipeline to jail starts in third grade based on reading levels. So
9: exactly. And that's the goal, is to keep us ignorant. And if you keep us ignorant, then you can keep us oppressed. Mm. If you remember a long time ago, it was illegal to be able to read in this country for Black Americans mm-hmm. in this country. And one of the reasons they did not want Blacks to be able to read is because they did not want us to be educated. Then we could not stand up and fight for ourselves. What I'd also like to say is that is one of the reasons I'm going now to the current question of what got me involved, is I thought that I had taught my nieces and nephews and kids that are older that it's your responsibility, it's your civic duty to stay engaged. It's your responsibility to vote. And when they started telling me that they were not going to vote, I was surprised. I was like, oh, I failed you by not explaining to you and teaching you your responsibility as being a citizen of this country that you have to engage. And so I felt like I could either talk to talk or walk to walk. Mm-hmm. And I decided to walk the walk in this particular space. And I would also say this, from my understanding, when it comes to youth in this country, youth are more engaged at a higher percentage rate than any other generation that has come before. So the fact that youth are not paying attention, in my opinion, is a fallacy. Youth in this particular county are engaged. They're out engaging voters. They support us and the party on a regular basis. They understand technology. They know where we're headed. We're not going back to a point in time where we sit down on Sunday with the newspaper and a cup of coffee and read it from the beginning to the end. Information moves very quickly, and the youth are designed to digest that information, implement that information, and move forward. So I'm very proud of the youth that we have engaging in the Democratic Party here in Hillsborough County and around the state of Florida. I know that unless you're a legislator, you can't engage in the Democratic Party here in Hillsborough County and around the state of Florida. I know that

0: at them around the country, how do we translate that into votes locally, especially with that youth vote? Because, you know, that perception out there that some of them may hold, I don't need to be engaged because my vote doesn't count. What are they doing for me? That kind of thing. And you hear that from a lot of youth, not everyone, but you hear it from the youth, and that will be our future leaders. You know, how do we engage them? Because many of them don't show up at the polls, but they do show up at a protest.
1: You're absolutely correct. And that's one of the reasons that we designed our T-shirts with a QR code on the back of it, so that if you are at a protest, a person can then figure out a way to get engaged, right? A way to actually do more than just show up and wave a sign. And I'm not saying that that's not important. Absolutely, it's important.
0: It is.
1: Because it brings awareness that there is an issue or a concern. But I want to push back on you a little bit, because
0: sure.
1: I do talk to younger people on a regular basis, and we've created, by not engaging or by not sticking with our legislators and communicating with our legislators, we've helped create the environment that we're currently in, and they're trying to do everything that they can to right the ship, because it's the future that's most important. We can't change the past, but they can have a direct impact on what's going on with them moving forward in the future, and that's where their biggest concern is how is what's going on in this country going to impact me, my family, and my kids.
0: Has.
1: Absolutely.
0: It already has. And we have someone that wrote in also and says, the Scamantes is burning down all the bridges to progress to bring back discrimination to anyone that is not white and wealthy. Unfortunately, I am an NPA, but will be voting in November. Thanks, Bob from Palmetto.
1: Okay, well, thank you very much. I'm happy to hear you vote. As I tell people quite often, I care who you vote for, but I care more that you vote. And keep in mind, the other side doesn't want anyone to vote. It's not that they just don't want Democrats to vote. They don't want nonpartisan affiliates to vote. They don't want Republicans to vote. They don't want voting rights in this country, because if they don't have people to, and your voice is your vote. Your vote is your voice. And if they can take your voice away, then they can keep you oppressed.
0: Mm-hmm. I concur. And you are listening to Making Connections, and our guest this morning is Vanessa Lester, the chair for the Hillsborough Democratic Party. If you would like to ask questions, join the conversation, you can email us at dj@wmnf.org. Call us at 813-239-9663 or text us at 813-433-0885. And now, because, you know, talking about how to get out the vote and all of that, now let's talk a little bit about the impact this redistricting has had, for example, on our congressional districts. You know, Tampa, the map now has split Tampa into three different congressional districts. Can you walk our listeners through, you know, what it means practically for Hillsborough County voters, who is now in what district? It took me a little bit to figure out, am I still in my same congressional district or not? And I am. However, the candidates that were in there that I'm familiar with have all shifted. They themselves, only one of them was actually prepared. They said, this is going to happen. I need to move, right? And I need to start working that ASAP, because we know this is going to happen. However, others were floundering and still haven't changed or change your filing status or anything, but districts 12, 14, 15, 16 all touch Hillsborough County under the new map. But like one of our writers said, it split Hillsborough into Wauchula, and, you know, is now taking on groups of people that have never been touched by some of these. And one of the most widely hit is 14.
1: Okay, absolutely. You are absolutely correct. 15 was on the west side of the county. It's now pushed all the way over to the east side of the county. So it's two things that are currently happening at the same time. Number one, you have candidates that are now running in different areas, and you have incumbents that are also now running in different areas.
0: Yes.
1: So it's important for us to understand where the maps start and stop, and who your new candidate is that's going to represent you. But it's also incumbent upon the candidates to go into those new districts, right, and make themselves known. It's up to us to also create opportunities in those new areas for people to be known and to run. I like to say that I think Kathy Castor's area is moving from where it currently is over into the area where I am. So when we get her elected, I'm going to say, not if we get her elected, but when we get her reelected, because we have to get her back to Congress, we're going to do everything in our geographical area to ensure the people that are in our geographical area know who she is and what she's done and how she's contributed to Hillsborough County. And the other

0: the candidates that are out there running need to engage with people in that district to, so that that district knows specifically who they are. I tell a lot of candidates on a regular basis that you have to come at this from three different angles, mm-hmm. right? You have to do your work to, unfortunately, raise the money, because we do live in a society where it costs to run for office.
1: Minimum $2 million for a congressional seat.
0: Absolutely. You do need to know the party apparatus. You need to make sure that you're known by the clubs and the caucuses and the DECs around the county. But you also have to be known by the voters, mm-hmm. because it's one person, one vote. And it's extremely important to be in community and have impact in community so that those voters are willing to vote for you or desire to vote for you and can tell their families and friends to vote for you. And when you're moving from one area to the other, that's a heavy lift, because you've been supporting your constituents and looking out for your constituents, but your constituents can also advocate for you if you've gotten moved in this redistricting area.
1: And I want to apologize to one of our callers. I wasn't able to answer the call fast enough and they'd been waiting for a bit. Please call us back. We would love to hear your thoughts. And, you know, for example, in District 12 now, some of the candidates that were in District 15 all have shifted over already to 12. So now those candidates have moved south into Hillsborough County. Potentially Belarakis is expected to run there. You know, and District 16 expanded to parts of Pinellas, Polk, Sarasota. And do you think the Democrats have a chance of being competitive in these new districts that are now touching Hillsborough County that at you know, initially didn't?
0: I think in the current environment, the Democrats definitely have a chance. And it kind of goes back to our original part of our conversation. Mm-hmm. People are tired. This is not the country that they want to live in. And I think that it definitely has a direct impact on them knowing who is running, what's actually occurring, and supporting those candidates that are moving around. And I'm not going to pretend like it's not a challenge, because it is a challenge. Mm-hmm. These candidates have been spending probably about at least a year now,
1: yes.
0: In a specific area, a geographical area, getting to know that particular area, and now they have to do the same thing in less than, 6 months? To August to get to the primary? Mm-hmm. Now they have to make themselves known in a completely different area, but that's the reason for doing part of this.
1: Mm-hmm. Excellent. And we do have a text that came in from Bubba. He says, how do we get Sister Connie Burton to run for local office? She's awesome and is a longtime community advocate. Very dynamic. Also, I was pleased to see the National Democrats are going to send money to Kathy Castor's campaign. She's my rep and is awesome and pretty. Bubba.
0: I'm going to start with thank you for the question, Bubba. I'm going to start with the conversation about Connie. Sister Connie is absolutely amazing, and she speaks truth to power every day without concern for any type of backlash at all. And I heard her, and I'm sorry, I'm going to put this out here, but she says if she was 20 years younger, if she had a little more time on her side, she would be happy to jump into these spaces and actually run. And with the current environment, she may have changed her mind. So I'll reach out to Sister Connie and see if she's changed. But it takes all of us doing our part. Mm-hmm. You don't have to do it all. You just have to know what your lane is and do your part. And if everybody's doing their part, we can have success. Well, I know she's out here fighting the good fight to get us across the finish line in the way that she feels best, that serves her based on her bandwidth and her skill set.
1: Yeah, and I've heard people say that sometimes running for office puts too many guardrails around their ability to speak, as Sister Connie does, truth to power. So I can understand her perspective as well. And we're in a space, and correct me if I'm wrong, where age is a big issue for some people. I've heard people out in our community say, I'm not voting for anybody that's old. I'm only voting for young people. And I thought, we're only voting for young people. It doesn't matter if they're good or not, right? So that's a little bit of a challenge for me to process that. But I understand also her plight of saying, you know what, if I was 20 years younger, because maybe she's thinking about rhetorics like those, you know, comments like those that keep her away from running. But she is a force. I have seen her at city council. I have seen her county commission and all these places. And, you know, And in other spaces where she's definitely speaking truth to power. His other question was, or comment was, how pleased he is that the National Democrats are sending money to Congresswoman Kathy Castor's campaign, and she is his rep. Are we seeing more of that happening, where the National Party is paying attention to Florida and is actually sending money? Because, you know, I've heard out, you know, in the past election in 24, we didn't see that coming our way. You had people say they forgot about us. We have to save ourselves. What are your thoughts?
0: I think that I'm happy that the DCCC is supporting Kathy Castor's campaign. She's been a force to reckon with on the congressional level, and they don't want to lose that talent, that skill, and that historical knowledge in that space. So getting her reelected is extremely important. I think they may be supporting a couple of other candidates that's running on the congressional level as well. But again, you have to show promise to yourself in order for someone else to help you, right? I'll utilize it. I'll say it this way. Children, if they're asking to go to college and they want funding, they have to show prior to that time period that they're ready to put in the work and that they're investing in themselves. And once you see, once a person sees you investing in yourself, then they're more likely to invest in you. And I think that's what's happening in the state of Florida. Like the rest of the nation may have given up on us in 2024, but we did not give up on ourselves. And so that's what we're seeing now is people saying, hey, wait a minute, Florida's still in play. They're winning races down there, and that gives them hope because we have a lot of electoral votes. Not saying that I agree with the Electoral College, but we have a lot of electoral votes. Yeah, it is. I'll come back for that one on another day.
1: Happy to have you and have that conversation.
0: Yeah, absolutely. But as long as they see that we have not given up on ourselves, that all of us are not dim exiting the state of Florida, and that we're willing to do the work, that we're willing to be all gas and no brakes, and that we're willing to run a marathon at a sprinter's pace, then they're saying, hey, they haven't given up. Why should we give up on them? They're making gains, and it's necessary for us to support them for them to continue to be able to make gains. Yeah.
1: And to give you an understanding of what that district now, that Congresswoman Kathy Castor's District 14 has shifted from a very heavy Democratic-leaning seat to one that voted for 51-48 for Trump in 2020, 55-44 for Trump in 24. Yet she is 10 toes down, all in to run for this seat and hold this seat, you know, and maintain that seat. So just wanted to give our listening audience an understanding of how that has shifted and to add to all the work that the local party will be doing. We do have a caller, Lenny from Gulfport. Good morning, Lenny. You are on air. Thank you for listening and holding. Your question or comment?
2: Well, thank you very much for having this conversation and inviting me on here.
1: My pleasure.
2: The Gulfport Democratic Club in Gulfport, well, is holding a candidates event on Thursday, May 28th at 7 o'clock at the Gulfport Neighborhood Center, and that is for Congressional District Candidate in 16, Congressional District 16, and going to your point about helping the candidates become familiar with the new territory that they have to cover. So previously, Gulfport was in District 13, which was Annapurna, her district. And we're now in somebody else's district who's from Sarasota. And so we've invited candidates who are running in the primary to come to our event. And it's a week from Thursday at the Gulfport Neighborhood Center.
1: Wonderful, Lenny. Thank you so much for sharing that with us. And it's exactly what you said and what Chair Lester has been saying, that it has to be personal. You have to get out there and know the community that you want to represent. So I appreciate you calling us in and letting us know about the event. And hopefully our Gulfport listeners will attend and learn a little bit more about those candidates. So thank you so much for listening and calling in.
2: Yes. And also, we're inviting everybody in the St. Pete area. So I think that we have, the Democrats have a very strong chance. This is a really strong Democratic area, and they're putting us now in Sarasota and in Polk County. And I think we've got a good chance now that we've got the weight, the power, mm-hmm. that we can make a big difference. And if we get a Democratic candidate elected, that would be a major blow to their plans.
1: Yes, I agree. Well, I thank you again, Lenny, for calling in, and good luck with the candidate forum on the 28th.
2: Thank you very much.
1: Thank you.
2: Yes,
1: bye-bye.
2: Thank you.
1: Bye-bye.
0: Okay. Go ahead. Patricia, sure. I was getting ready to say, you yes. asked me about what the Florida Democratic Party was doing as well. Mm-hmm. Once those maps were actually signed, we immediately went into action. Chair Freed stood up a call that particular night and had people on the call call their representatives and tell them that they were not happy with this, mm-hmm. right? Because even as a Republican, they don't want to lose their seats either. They're concerned with loss. And I think that's one of the mistakes that we make as Democrats is that we don't tell our Republican legislators exactly what we feel mm-hmm. or where we stand, and we don't engage them because we're fearful for whatever reason, or we just think that they will not listen to us. And I think that's something that we have to learn to do better. It doesn't mean that we're flipping to become a Republican, but they're supposed to represent us. Mm-hmm. And if they don't hear from us, then they cannot represent us. By the silence speaks volumes. So we have to reach out to them as well.
1: Excellent. And you are listening to Making Connections. This morning we have Chair Lester from the Hillsborough County Democratic Party. If you'd want to join the conversation, you can email us at dj@wmnf.org, call us at 813-239-9663, or text us at 813-433-0885. One of the things that always comes up in the conversations and in meetings or in forums or where it is the disparity of the voter registration and the Republican advantage. They have now surpassed Democrats in Hillsborough County with voter registration. A few years ago, which is stunning because a few years ago when Democrats had a solid majority, now statewide Republicans hold roughly, my number might be a little off, don't quote me exactly, about more than 1 million voter registration advantage. How did we get here, and what is the party doing to reverse this trend?
0: Well, thank you for that particular question. Yeah. I know here in Hillsborough, we're about a third, a third, and a third. About a third Democrats, about a third NPAs, and about a third Republicans. And I think a lot of people are moving into that NPA space, yes. that nonpartisan space, because they're not sure how they agree with some things on one side, agree with some things on the other side, but they also want to keep themselves in a space mm-hmm. so that they can be free to speak about and be able to vote and not have to vote straight down party lines. In my opinion, and this is my opinion, mm-hmm. I think the disparity change, the voting change mm-hmm. During COVID time period, mm-hmm. I believe that a lot of Democrats left the state of Florida, and I'm also thinking that a lot of Republicans did what we did not do, which was organize. And they said, because we have a lot of snowbirds here in the state of Florida, yes, and they said, those Democratic states that you live in don't need your vote, but we need your vote here in the state of Florida. So please change your voter registration to the state of Florida. And I think that increased their numbers, and also removing people from the voter rolls mm-hmm. Because they had not participated.
1: Tell also us a little bit more about that, Vanessa, and I'm sorry to interrupt.
0: Not a problem. Also decreased the numbers. If you do not vote for a certain period of time, and I do believe it's two cycles,
1: yes.
0: Then you are moved to an inactive status, and then if you don't do anything, you're actually moved off of the voter rolls. Because if you move from one state to another, or you're just not participating, they don't know why, but to clean up those rolls with inactive voters is why they were actually removed. And I believe that decreased our numbers here in not only Hillsborough County, but also in the state of Florida. So again, as I stated to you, if you're not sure what your voting status is, please check it. Go on the SOE's website and make sure that you're still an active voter. If you're in an inactive status, update your address, enroll and vote by mail, and move to an active status as well. But check your status to make sure that you know where you're at. That's why they have changed the laws on vote by mail, where you now have to re-enroll every 2 years. You used to be able to just sign the back of that vote by by mail ballot, and they would send you another one. But again, oppression, disenfranchisement. They don't want you to be able to vote, so they want to make it harder. And those of you all that say that your vote doesn't count, if their vote did not count, then why are they working so hard to take it away from you?
1: And not just locally or statewide, but nationally. With the decimation of the Voting Rights Act, that it's definitely important that we understand what those challenges are and how you work to ensure our community knows to re-register if they have been kicked off those rolls. We have another caller, Mike from Bradenton. Good morning, Mike. Thank you for listening and for calling in. Go right ahead with your question or comment.
3: I haven't been able to get the regular programming on my car radio. I thought maybe something was going on with the station. You guys are still on, right?
1: Of course we are. Yes, you are live right now with us.
3: I feel pretty stupid.
1: It's all right. It's Tuesday, and it's okay. It's all good. At least we got to speak with you.
3: Like for a few days now that
1: nothing has changed.
3: I look at my dial. It says 88.5, but it's not the regular programming. Like I just had it on, and you guys weren't on there.
1: I'm sorry to hear that.
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1: Maybe it's just how you have it programmed on your end, but we are here and we are here for the long haul. Nothing's changed here at the station, but thank you for listening and being a loyal listener to WMNF.
3: I love y'all's program too.
1: Thank you very much. I appreciate it.
3: I like everything about it. You know, all the programming. It's very diverse and it's I've been listening to it for the last 15 years since I moved to the Bradenton area.
1: Wonderful. Thank you so much, Mike. I appreciate it. And thanks for doing a pulse check with us. I appreciate it. You have a wonderful rest of your day.
3: All right. Love you guys.
1: Thank you. Bye-bye. Excellent. So, Vanessa, we're sort of getting to a point where, we're going to wrap up. We've had some good callers and some good dialogue, but I'm wondering, as we're looking at some of the challenges that you were just mentioning with voter registration, all that, what is the party doing, and I mean here locally, to enhance that? Are there drives? I mean, what are you doing to get that out there and to ensure people are registering to vote?
0: Absolutely. And voter registration is extremely important. We have someone turning 18 every day, right? And we need to get those people voted. So I'm not taking anything away from voter registrations. It would definitely help the numbers. But getting people out to vote is equally, if not more, important. We have a lot of people that are registered as Democrats, but they are not showing up at the polls. Mm. And what's important is being able to engage those individuals, find out what's important to them, and find out what's going to motivate them to actually turn out and vote. I was over in Plant City knocking doors the other day. I think it was last Friday, and I spent about 30 minutes outside of a young lady's house having a conversation. She says, "I'm not voting anymore." And so I had a conversation with her to understand why she was not voting. And I'm happy to say that by the time we ended that conversation, she not only took our packet of information, but said that she would vote this time around, but she wasn't going to vote anymore. I said, "Ma'am, if you vote this time, I'm going to come back and see you again to convince you to vote again." And that's key, is having those conversations to understand why people are disengaged and to listen to them, because when a person feels heard, then they're more likely to actually engage. But unfortunately, too many people out here just don't feel heard or understood, or whatever their perspective is discounted. Mm-hmm. So anytime we're engaging people or talking to people, we're seeking to understand. We are a big tent party, and with us being a big tent party, that's one of the challenges we have with staying on message, is that there are so many people out here that are coming at things from different angles, and we have to take the time to understand what that particular voter's concerns are. And once we understand what their concerns are, when they feel heard, then more than likely they are going to engage and participate.
1: Excellent. And we do have a caller. It's William from St. Pete. And we are wrapping up in a few minutes, but I will get him on air. And William, your comment very quickly so that we can be able to give Chair an opportunity to wrap the conversation. But go right ahead.
4: Thank you. Thanks for taking me. My only comment is, how many years or how many times is it going to take the people in the United States to realize that we are getting back to the Jim Crow law. That's all I have to say. I'm a Caucasian guy in St. Pete, but are they going to start asking me how many stars are in the sky or how many marbles are in the jar before I get a chance to vote because I'm sympathetic to the black cause? Give me a break.
1: Well, I thank you so much for calling, William, and I agree. We are not headed in the right place, and that's why we need to right the ship. Thank you so much for listening and for calling in.
4: Thank you. Bye-bye.
1: Bye-bye. So as we wrap up, Vanessa, tell us tell us where to find out more information. Tell individuals if they want to get engaged, what can be done.
0: Oh, absolutely. I want to say this. A lot of times people say, what are the Democrats doing? But if you're a registered Democrat, you are the Democrat that needs to be doing. So it's not just on the party. Mm-hmm. It's on the Democratic voters as well. And we can definitely utilize your assistance and your help. I would say go to Hillsborough County Democrats.org, which is our website. There is a volunteer button on there. We have a very vibrant volunteer coordinating team that are putting people to work. We're moving from interest to action. So go onto our website, volunteer. There's a space for you based on your bandwidth and what it is that you want to achieve and your skill set, and we'd be happy to have you and bring you into the organization and support us. It's important for everybody, like I said, right now, just to do their part. So if you got 30 minutes, you can make 5 phone calls in 30 minutes to talk to voters that otherwise may not hear from someone. So again, it takes all of us, not just the party. We're not a separate entity. We are volunteers. It takes all of us doing this work in order for us to be successful.
1: Excellent. Wonderful. And the last text that I'll take says, people want better candidates. We want populist candidates, not corporate politician or the lesser of the two evils. Thank you so much, Chair Lester, for joining us this morning. I appreciate your time, the conversation, our callers and listeners for taking the time to listen to the show and call in. Thank you so much, Leela. You have been listening to Making Connection on WMNF 88.5 Tampa.